0: Houston also played a crucial role in the origins of Juneteenth. In fact, according to his research, just published in the Journal of Texas History, it shows that the very first documented public celebration of the June 19th anniversary took place where? In Houston, Texas. In Houston, Texas. This was written by W. Caleb McDaniel. He is the Mary Gibbs Jones Professor of Humanities at Rice University. And I just love these stories because, again, I feel like we keep learning more and more and more. And in some ways, that is our obligation, because if we're to understand the present, we need to have a thorough understanding of the past. So if it is Friday, it must be Texas. And lucky us, Chris Tomlinson managed to carve out the time to join us. He writes commentary about money, politics, and life in Texas for Hearst newspapers. In 2025, he was inducted into the Texas Institute of Letters, an honor society that recognizes distinction literary achievement. I mean, he's a great writer. He's written books. In fact, the Juneteenth comment is actually in some ways appropriate for you, because your recent book was entitled Tomlinson Hill, The Remarkable Story of Two Families Who Share the Tomlinson Name, One White, One Black. And you've just had an amazing history. You covered natural disasters in 30 countries. But there were two pieces that you wrote. Excuse me. One I saw and then one landed today. The first one was entitled Elon Musk's SpaceX Listing is Full of Landmines. Tesla shows why investors should sit it out before investing in Elon Musk's overvalued SpaceX stock and dig deeper into Tesla's problems. So, Chris, I read your piece and part of me couldn't stop laughing. Part of me was like, oh my God, I feel like we're always in a position of allowing these people to take enormous risks, in part because they know we're always available to bail them out. You know, so it's so unfair, because it's never a risk, you know, and it's a risk for us, but not for them. And then in a related op-ed, you wrote, Greg Abbott is distancing himself from data centers. Is it just a show for his reelection bid? And to a large extent, these two stories are related, because in a lot of ways, what SpaceX is about is not just rocket ships. It's not just vehicles. It's also about AI. So let me welcome you to the program. But let's start with the SpaceX listing, because I thought I had learned a lot about why it was probably very risky. But the more I read your piece, I'm like, that too? That too? I feel like we should almost have billboards and place them up all over the country saying, did you know this? So let me welcome you to the program. And let's talk a little bit about what you uncovered with the landmines. I know that it's never been profitable, but I didn't quite understand why. So thank you so much for joining me.
1: Oh, it's my pleasure to be here.
0: Oh, it's great. So walk my audience through your piece, because it is so important, and every paragraph is a takeaway.
1: I mean, I think the big takeaway here is that Elon Musk is the P.T. Barnum of big tech.
0: Yeah.
1: You know, he has these extraordinary companies that are basically balls that he's juggling in the air, and he's creating this spectacle that he's some sort of genius and that an investment in one of his companies is a guaranteed success, when in fact it's very perilous, and it could all come crashing down at a moment if he misses a catch.
0: Well, you know, everyone says that his talent is that he's an incredible salesman. He's not an engineer. He usually steps in front of a company that already exists. So it's not like he invents anything. He just, you know, maybe smells something and can look around corners. But every time I read an article, including yours, what he has invested in actually hasn't made money. Okay? And I get that, Chris, because in the beginning, when companies are startups, they're not going to make, they're not going to be successful. What you are basically investing in is both an idea and a possibility. I get it. But the thing that really kills me is all the ideas that he invests in is that, you know, we're obligated to. We give them the money for. We do the loans for it. So to a large extent, we are so wedded to this dream he has. But at the same time, we're making him a trillionaire. And then the question is, who's running the risk of making him so wealthy? We are.
1: Oh, no, undoubtedly. One of the things that he cleverly does is he folds his pet projects, his big money-losing projects, into pretty basic successful companies. So Tesla is a good example. Once Tesla got its feet on the ground and was producing cars and batteries, Tesla's auto business in itself was profitable.
0: Yeah.
1: But then he folds in Twitter, you know, that he turns into X. And then he folds in XAI and its Grok chatbot. And both of those companies are losing all the money that Tesla is making. So Tesla remains a money-losing company because of these money-losing subsidiaries. And, you know, when you talk about tied in to the bigger picture, just recently, the Trump administration intervened in a case to stop a natural gas power plant in Mississippi. I believe it's Tennessee and Mississippi. Because Grok AI is now, in the Justice Department's own words, super critical to the success of the nation and the Pentagon's AI program. So you're absolutely right. Tesla now has a pass because XAI and Grok are folded into the Pentagon and are considered critical to national security. You go over to SpaceX, same thing. If you look at the SpaceX business of providing orbit-based internet service, mm-hmm. Starlink is profitable by its own, on its own. But then he turns around and he folds in these other companies. And at that point, it suddenly begins to lose money.
0: So why does he do this? What is the rationale? So, Chris, what is the rationale for folding in all these other companies? Why doesn't he keep them discreet? Or does he somehow think that these other companies have, again, his idea of the potential, because he's even selling to himself, that therefore if he attaches it to a profitable company, it won't necessarily deplete the profitability, but it will give him the time to make these other companies profitable? I'm just trying to figure out, why would you mix and match? This doesn't make sense.
1: Because, you know, you want to use other people's money to make yourself a trillionaire.
0: Right.
1: If you're going to list a company on a public stock exchange, it's got to look good, and you structure the deals. So like with SpaceX, Musk has 80% of the voting power for the future of SpaceX. No one can fire him. No one can tell him no, because he's built it in a way that he has $1 trillion of other people's money in SpaceX that he can spend any way he wants to fulfill his dream and simultaneously make himself a trillionaire. It's that kind of three-dimensional chess that is really Musk's genius. And as said, if any of it begins to fall apart, all of us as American citizens are on the hook.
0: Because the
1: government will have to intervene to prop up these companies.
0: Too big to fail.
1: Dependent on.
0: Because we've so contracted out everything to these, you know, to these companies. And it turns out that what they've contracted out in the military, in NASA, in whatever, that if they fail, we fail. But the problem is we are failing because we invested in them and they're so risky. This was something I did not know. And I really want to share this with my audience. You wrote, Tesla's stock has continued to rise despite the Cybercab's tech problems, Cybertruck's dismal sales, and Musk's absurd $1 trillion pay package. But then you did something that I thought was fascinating. When I compared Tesla's stock valuation to those of other automakers, Muskovites insisted Tesla is a tech company, not a car company. Turns out we were all wrong. Now, I did not know this. Tesla was a regulatory credit company selling offsets to other car companies for their failure to meet fuel efficiency standards. But under President Trump, those companies no longer, of course, need offsets, and Tesla is losing $1 billion a year in revenue. Oh, my God. So even as Trump gives him the benefit with Grok, he takes it away by getting rid. I mean, it's like this is a shell game. I mean, I feel like every time I turn around, I'm not quite sure what's under the shell. And he has to constantly keep selling the next new idea, because the last idea might be even undermined by the man that he's propped up, which is Donald Trump.
1: Well, and it's ultimately going to be undermined by the fact that we're overvaluing these companies.
0: Yes.
1: Right? I mean, we are assigning this massive amount of value to Tesla, even though it's fundamentally a car company, right? Mm-hmm. I mean, right. It hasn't made money off of AI yet. It has not made money off of the Optimus robots that it's trying to manufacture. It's not much of a, you know, CyberCab is way far behind Google's Waymo. You know, as I point out in the piece, he touts the CyberCab as the future, but he's only got 17 operating in the state of Texas, while Waymo has 600. Right. I can catch a Waymo here in Austin to go downtown any minute of every day, and I've become accustomed to driverless taxis because of it. I have been on the waiting list for a CyberCab for 9 months. It's, you know, he has these big dreams and he's really good at getting other people to pay for them. And then on top of that, he creates these contracts with the government that makes him, gives him an insurance policy at taxpayer expense.
0: Right. He's essential. He becomes essential whether he delivers or not. Because,
1: exactly.
0: And your story about the Cybertrucks was hysterical because I saw one the other day and it's the most hideous thing I've ever seen. But on top of that, this is great. Driving through SpaceX headquarters this month, I observed a metaphor for Musk's financial sleight of hand. Outside the massive rocket hangars and long black factory were 1,000 Tesla Cybertrucks that filled the parking lot. In fact, everyone take this number down. 20% of all Cybertrucks sold went to Musk's other companies.
1: That's right.
0: I posted that on Facebook and people are dying. They're like, are you kidding me? I'm going, but I think it's important. He's such a good salesman. But here's the question I have for you is that I also read about his bankers. And Morgan Stanley and Goldman Sachs are his bankers. I don't understand why they are so seduced. Because that was the part that really scared me. You would think after the 2008 economic meltdown that they might have learned something, but maybe what they learned is take the risk, we'll bail you out, and we'll just get richer. All right? So let's try this risk because now we're dealing with a trillionaire. You know, well, it may even cause a greater implosion, but then you'll have more reason to bail us out. But you wrote in your piece that, I mean, it was just shocking that SpaceX bankers are extremely optimistic. Morgan Stanley and Goldman Sachs predict that the company's revenues will rise from 18.7 billion this year to 160 billion in 2028. Goldman says the revenues will hit 470 billion by 2030. Goldman says SpaceX 2,500% revenue increase in 4 years will come from Musk's genius and putting XAI data centers into space. Oh my God, what are they smoking?
1: Well, they just pocketed over $100 million in fees,
0: right,
1: for backing the SpaceX IPO. You know, that's the interesting thing about the bankers is that they may hold the stock and they might lose money if the stock price goes down, but you know, they'll still hold on to the stock and they can write off those losses. The one thing they will never lose is the $100 million in fees they got paid for managing the IPO. So they are financially incentivized to pitch these extraordinary numbers, even though Morningstar, as I point out, laughed at them.
0: Yeah.
1: Said that this SpaceX is worth half of what Goldman and Morgan Stanley said the company is worth. And I think that's probably pretty accurate.
0: So, Chris, I'm naive. Is there anything Congress can do that we won't put ourselves back in a position to bail out the Goldman Sachses, to bail out this? I mean, is it that they've become so intertwined in so much of everything we do as a government that there really is no way to put a stop to this or no way to put us in a position of vulnerability to bail them out? I just feel like we're being played over and over again. He uses his money to elect Donald Trump. He's using his money to do Doge. He's using his influence on every level. And then you see this, you know, trillion-dollar ridiculous IPO, and you keep thinking it's only getting worse and bigger, and the sense of our ability to control it seems to get smaller and smaller by the hour.
1: I mean, Congress can pass laws that force companies like this to spread risk for example.
0: Right.
1: You know, Congress can say, hey, we don't want the Defense Department dependent upon a rocket company that is spending billions of dollars of shareholder money to fly to Mars and build data centers in space.
0: Right.
1: Right. So if you want to provide the rockets that the Defense Department and NASA need, then that needs to be a standalone business and you need to do all this crazy stuff in a different company.
0: Great.
1: Right. But, you know, right now there's no appetite for that. I think both parties are far too dependent upon big tech. Donations and support. I think Democrats got burned by how big tech CEOs shifted to Trump when they tried to regulate that industry. It's a problem. Congress could do something, but they have to have the courage to stand up to potential campaign donors.
0: So that bleeds into your next piece that just dropped at the Houston Chronicle. Greg Abbott is distancing himself from data centers. Is this just a show for his reelection bid? And what I think is interesting is that he actually said, I think in 2025, we're going to be the AI capital of the world, gave them like $1 billion in tax credits, did all this, and now it's only 2026, Chris. And all of a sudden he's like, well, maybe we can slow it down, yada, yada, yada. And I'm just trying to figure out, again, what's real and what's Memorex, again, going back to your SpaceX conversation and Musk, because he is AI. So who is going to control this conversation and who is going to control the future of AI? The public is outraged. The Republican Party is terrified. But, you know, Greg Abbott has more money than the Republican National Committee. Greg Abbott will probably win re-election. The question is, who will he serve? Will he serve the AI companies or will he serve the people of Texas? And I think you and I kind of both know it probably begins with A and ends with I.
1: Oh, undoubtedly. Greg Abbott is, I call him the world's greatest wind vane. I mean, he knows exactly which way the wind's blowing at any moment. He knows down here in Texas, we're getting to the point where we're using more water than the state has. We're having shortages. Corpus Christi.
0: Right.
1: We're talking about building, you know, as many as six seawater desalination plants because we just don't have as much water for the people in industry that we have. And so water bills are going up. The amount of AI data centers that are expected to come to Texas will triple the demand for electricity. And when you have a wholesale electricity market, that means higher electricity bills. And that's why rural Republicans are super angry to see these massive data centers being built in their communities. Their electricity bills going up, their water running out. And so suddenly, you know, after a year after celebrating Google spending $40 billion in Texas, Abbott's like, oh, well, we should have rules.
0: But he can't do that. Only the legislature can do that.
1: So he issues this letter, makes a big deal about how he's protecting Texans, but he has no power to do that. And the legislature doesn't meet again until next year. So basically he's made a campaign promise that he will absolutely forget about on November 4th. And the legislature meets in the spring.
0: He could call a special session, but he won't. Okay. And what I thought was also interesting is you wrote, so Abbott issued the letter, but it turns out that the Republican Party of Texas at their convention finalized anti-data center language for the party platform. I think like Abbott and the Republican Party need to sort of come together and say, so is this BS or are you actually going to follow through? Because I think the people of Texas deserve an answer.
1: Well, the delegates to the Republican convention here in Texas, they're disappointed every 2 years dramatically, right? They create these platforms. Some of them have extremist language. Like this year, they tried to kick all the Muslims out of the Republican Party.
0: Oh, yeah, the Sharia law. Yes,
1: the Sharia law stuff. But yes, the data center language is something that the lawmakers could do, and they most definitely will not when the spring comes.
0: Yeah.
1: Ultimately, you know, these companies have enormous power in a state where there is limitless giving to politicians. That's how Abbott has $100 million is because if Musk wanted to, he could write Abbott a campaign check for $100 million tomorrow, and there's nothing to stop that.
0: You mentioned two and

0: Dr. Review, knowing full well they're not allowed to do it. And I guess here's my question. Is the Democratic candidate for governor in Texas going to call him a liar? Is going to use his letter? Is going to say exactly what you said in your editorial in the Houston Chronicle? Because at some point in time, because the public is angry. I mean, and the public, this is a interesting moment, and it may not be because, you know, Abbott will lose, but we know we have an interesting senatorial campaign going on that actually could have coattails. And given what he is saying and the rise of anger across the board with Republicans and Democrats, rural and urban areas, this could actually be harmful if someone knows how to use his own words against him.
1: Correct.
0: I
1: have been an observer of the Texas Democratic Party for a long time, and they've got a lot of work to do to be able to take advantage of this kind of situation. I think Gina Hinojosa is probably one of the best candidates they've had in years.
0: Good
1: or
0: to hear.
1: In cycles. But, you know, she's talking about public schools, and she's not as fiery as Tallarico. So she needs to up her game and realize that she's got to throw some elbows and talk to these rural Republicans about these issues. Because
0: absolutely,
1: I believe they are beginning to get fed up. I think Tallarico's got a 50-50 chance in November. But it will require the Democrats to show some gumption and some viciousness that they've failed to muster in past elections.
0: They should, like, rent my elbows. because I remember one time a lobbyist said, so tell us what you really think, Arne Arneson, because I was always on the floor of the House and I'd be like, what are you doing? And more importantly, the reason why this is important is not an AI story. It's an affordability story. It's an affordability story, and we know that that's the watchword and the word that connects with voters. And they hate AI, and they're frightened about affordability. Chris Tomlinson, I absolutely love you. Thank you so much for writing for the Houston Chronicle and teaching us about SpaceX and AI and Greg Abbott. And we will grab you again. Thank you.
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0: So we like to hang out with Jeet here. He's a national affairs correspondent for The Nation magazine, the host of the weekly Nation podcast, The Time of Monsters. He also pens the monthly column, Morbid Symptoms. You have a theme here. The author of In Love with Art, François Millet's Adventures in Comics and Art, Spiegelman, and Sweet Lechery Reviews, Essays, and Profiles in 2014. He has written for numerous publications, including The New Yorker, Paris Review, Virginia Quarterly, American Prospect, and of course, as we know, we grab him at The Nation. So there were two stories I wanted to talk about, but in light of the timing of this, we have to talk about the piece that you wrote at kind of the beginning of the week, but you predicted what would happen. Your title was Trump's Iran Deal is a Humiliation for Him and Good News for the World. I want people to hear that second part. The negotiations are a stark symbol of the president's failure, but any deal is better than endless foolish war. And what everyone you need to know is I've been posting this all over Facebook. His opening sentence in the article is a keeper. I just put it on your refrigerator door. And he writes, when it comes to negotiating an end to war, Donald Trump suffers from a severe case of premature proclamation. Welcome back to the program, Jeet. And the timing couldn't be better. Apparently, they signed the deal electronically or some way or other. And
1: yeah.
0: And I hear that Bibi is BS and he's angry at Bibi. And, you know, what does it mean? And the hawks in the House are hysterical. And as you point out, Ro Khanna says, well, obviously war didn't work. Why don't we figure out how to negotiate? So let's talk a little bit about what we know of the deal and kind of what you predicted. Because I think what's so interesting is you said that in the end, whatever he does, if he ends this, it's good for the world. And we have to start looking globally, not just on what we have done and done so wrong. So let me welcome you back to the program.
1: Oh, always good to be on. Yeah. I mean, I think it's not just something I wrote in this column, but I've been saying for a while, and I don't think I have any particular great gifts on this because I was echoing, you know, a lot of foreign policy experts like Trita Parsi, who've been saying this for many years, where they always said, you know, like a war with Iran would be a disaster. This would not be a cakewalk because, you know, the simple fact is Iran is not like one of these. Well, first of all, the United States lost against Iraq and in Afghanistan. In both cases, they retreated before they could achieve their goals. And those are like much smaller countries with a much more weaker populations. Iran, you know, is a country of nearly 100 million people. It has more engineers than the United States. I don't know if people understand this. This is a country that is, like, you know, very highly educated. They've been weakened by the sanctions, obviously, but it is actually an advanced industrial country in many ways. I would just encourage people to watch some Iranian movies, and they will see that, you know, this is a country that has, like, a lot going for it. So a war with it was always going to be a mistake. And Donald Trump and Bibi Netanyahu has been pushing for a war for 40 years. You know, with presidents going back to Bill Clinton, at least, maybe earlier.
0: Mm-hmm.
1: But we have, Donald Trump was the first president foolish enough to actually go with this, even George W. Bush recognized that going to war with Iran was foolish. And everything that the critics of war has said was borne out, which is that Iran put up a very strong resistance. They were actually able to capture the Strait of Hormuz, which has been predicted for a long time, and which actually gave them a stranglehold on the global economy. So the outcome of the war was that Iran is actually stronger than before. And I'll also say that what they did, which actually people did not predict, was that they did considerable damage to America's Gulf state allies.
0: Yes.
1: And these are countries like Dubai, which are highly reliant on immigrant labor, on expats living there for the tax benefits, on tourism, And, you know, they destroy the idea of Dubai, you know, this glorious shopping mall, of a country. Well, if you're living in a shopping mall that's getting bombed, then actually people don't go shopping. They leave.
0: But, gee, think about it too. All of a sudden, what the Middle East thought would be their safety and security by having a, American military base in their country now becomes a target for Iran. So it hasn't protected them. It's kind of like a homing pigeon. I mean, that's exactly where they want to go. So now they're like, uh-oh, what have we done? Maybe we should not have embraced this.
1: Exactly. And then the other thing I will say is that this is only coming out now. The Iranians said they did this, and, like, the American press wasn't reporting it, but it's actually now coming out. They destroyed every American military base in the region. And the United States, the reason it didn't suffer greater casualties was that once the bombs started coming down, they took out the soldiers, they started putting them into hotels, effectively using, you know, hotels as human shields. This is considerable damage was done to the United States. This is I think, a hard thing for people to grasp or to understand.
0: But nobody's told us this, Jeet. Nobody. Yeah. I mean, I hate to break it to you. I knew that they were bombing them. Okay, I did not know the extent of the bombing. I did not know the success of the bombing, and I had no freaking clue that they were actually moving soldiers and putting them into hotels. Why am I learning this now? Think about the cost of this war. Now it is. It is so explosive, because you're not just talking about repairing a building. You're talking about repairing a military base. And frankly, if I was that country, I'd say, don't bother repairing it. Get out of here.
1: Well, this is exactly what's happening, because what happened was that, I mean, the U.S. was basically running a protection racket in the Middle East, saying, we'll protect you from the Iranians. You know, you just got to give us some kickbacks. And in Trump's case, you know, personal kickbacks to his family. You know, like the godfather. But what do you do if you have a godfather that can't actually protect you? That actually, like, you know, the other gangsters, the Iranians, are actually, like, you know, like turn out to be the tougher guys. So we had all, you know, the big GCC countries, the Gulf State nations, especially Qatar, you know, suddenly saying, well, you know what? You know, we don't want your protection anymore, godfather. We kind of like these Iranians. And we're pushing for negotiations. So the U.S. position was considerably weakened by this war. And Trump, although he was the president, stupid enough to have launched this war, he was not so stupid that he couldn't see where things were going, which is very bad. And especially now that, people are complaining about oil prices. But right now, they haven't gone as high as they could have, because they still have the strategic reserves. And now the strategic reserves are hitting rock bottom. And if this war had gone on any longer, you know, you could really see a massive crisis. So Trump, you know, like, if you look at it in totality, the United States and Israel lost this war.
0: Oh, God. I mean, Israel now is a pariah on the world stage. They're now hated in America. I mean, that is a complete devolvement of the support for Israel. It's gone completely in the opposite direction. And now Bibi and Netanyahu and Donald Trump are now fighting between each other. I mean, these are two jerks that are now fighting. So now we don't even know who's controlling who. And one of the things that Netanyahu can do to blow up this deal is to keep bombing Lebanon. And he knows it. And Trump is out of his mind, because he created and supported someone who doesn't give a crap about him. Okay?
1: Yeah.
0: Who will use him, but isn't an ally or a friend of his. He will just use him. And let me just read you something from Fox. This is, like, unbelievable. Listen to this. Fox contributor blasts plan to give Iran $300 billion. This is from June 15th. Fox News contributor Mark Thiessen called the Trump administration's plan to establish a $300 billion reconstruction fund for Iran a disaster on Monday. During a conversation with CBS's Ed O'Keefe earlier in the morning, Vice President Vance was asked, the Iranians are saying that they're going to have access to a $300 billion reconstruction fund. Is that true or false? Vance replied, well, Ed, that's the sort of thing they could have access to, you know, funded by the Gulf Coast Coalition, so long as they honor their end of the obligation. I think that one of the things you're going to see, Ed, and people have to be skeptical about this, is that the hardliners in the Iranian system will overemphasize the benefits that Iran gets while underemphasizing all the things they have to concede, which I can't figure out what they are. Anyway, Thiessen reacted to the clip on X by arguing that the $300 billion to Iran under any circumstances is a disaster. It's like offering the Marshall Plan to rebuild Germany while the Nazis were still in power. I mean, I'm reading this, but look at JD Vance, he can't even explain it. He can't even explain what's happened. And the $300 billion is no question is a bit of a it's a down payment. But look what he created, and look what we got in return, Jeet.
1: Oh. Yeah, no, absolutely. I mean, the thing is, the way to understand it is like it is. If you win a war, you usually get reparations. Like you can usually like extract some advantage.
0: That's right. I mean, you get reparations.
1: People are not understanding the reality of this, which is the United States has lost this war,
0: right.
1: And Iran is considerably emboldened. And it is the case that, you know, it was the godfather that could not protect the Gulf nations. So now they have to pay protection money, not to the United States, but to Iran. Iran is the new godfather. And Israel is in the position of, you know how in the gangster movies they have this like crazy guy like, you know, Joe Pesci in Goodfellas.
0: Yeah. Right, right.
1: Like, runs rampage, but is kept around because you need him to do violence. But at a particular point, that crazy guy goes too far, kills too many people, like, you know, it becomes worth more costly than he's worth. And then you know what the mafia does? They get rid of that guy.
0: Yeah, exactly.
1: And Israel has found itself in that position of being the crazy attack dog that the United States was willing and happy to have, but now is like becoming a liability. And I think the position that Israel finds itself in is very severe. And I think the unfortunate thing is that a lot of the American elite is not willing to acknowledge that they have lost this war.
0: Oh, God, please, write your next piece. No, Jeet, you are saying that you usually when you lose a war, you get reparations. That's what this is, reparations. We need to explain to people the reason why they're cutting this check is that it's because we lost. What do we call this? We call this reparations. I mean, I think in some ways we have to keep beating the drum. This is proof of losing.
1: Yes.
0: Oh, my God.
1: It is. And I think politically, unfortunately, a lot of Democrats are doing the cheap, easy thing, which is trying to outflank Trump on the right and saying, you know, he's weak and whatnot, which is, you know, I mean, that's all true. But the fundamental fact is there never should have been a war. That was the mistake. The war was the crime and the folly. And we now have to, you know, when you do something that's stupid, and that crazy and that criminal, and you lose, then you have to pay the price.
0: So there was an update that came out this morning. Trump says U.S.-Iran deal is not final. Wait a minute. And threatens to resume bombing if they don't behave. I mean, yeah. Look at this. He's got a back door on everything because there's never been a front door. I mean, it's so insane. And at the same time, as you mentioned about the reparations, I mean, let's remember that what supposedly this is what's in the deal that may not be a deal, that the U.S. will lift its naval blockade in Iranian ports and Iran will lift its blockade to immediately reopen the Strait of Hormuz. Now, what we're understanding is that they actually haven't agreed to not collecting fees. I mean, so they're gonna have a revenue source that they never envisioned before. But now because of us, guess what? Why would you get rid of it?
1: No, absolutely. No. I mean, they would be foolish. I mean, it looks like, again, if you see Iran as the new godfather, it looks like what they want and what they might probably get is that they will work with, Oman, and, they will work together to jointly supervise the strait, and you know, like whether you call it a toll or fees or you know,
0: that's right,
1: little
0: that's
1: kickbacks,
0: right.
1: Whatever. Like, but again, in that region, and I argue throughout the world, you know, like foreign policy is, you know, mafia. It is you know, protection racket. Who can
0: it's
1: protect?
0: A protection
1: you?
0: Racket.
1: And
0: exactly.
1: The Iran has, you know, because. The way their military behaved and the geographical control that they actually do have, they're the ones who can say, like, we are the godfather. We're the ones you should be paying the protection money to. Why are you paying money to protection money to the United States, which cannot protect you?
0: And now they have proof. And now they have proof because of all the blowing up of all the military bases.
1: I will say that, like, beyond this particular war, like, for the countries in the Middle East, they were, even before this war, they were starting to have a rapprochement with Iran. This is, like, not widely understood, but, like, even, like, a few years ago, the Saudi Arabia and Iran started to meet, and those meetings were facilitated by the Chinese government.
0: I did not notice. Oh, my God.
1: And the reason that there's a rapprochement opening up, you know, between the Gulf nations, all of them really except for you know, Dubai, which is still close to, like, Israel. The reason the Gulf nations were coming closer to Iran was because of Israel's behavior. They saw Israel as a destabilizing force in the Middle East, and so they started thinking, well, you know what? Maybe Iran is not so bad. Maybe we need to have, like, some sort of counterbalance. And, and this was happening before the war.
0: All right, so let me just say something. Believe it or not, there, and I've been saying this over and over again, there is a silver lining to this complete insane war, okay? A silver lining. And that is now we suddenly realize not only are we not a reliable partner for the rest of the world, but no president in history could ever have moved the world and us, frankly, faster to looking at alternative energy and sustainable energy sources than Donald Trump. He has done more. You don't want to be dependent on the lunatic in the office. You don't want to spend $4 or $5 for a gallon of gas. You don't want to have to worry about, you know, what happens with your truck that, you know, is now $100 to fill up. All these things, even AI is now making you begin to rethink the whole idea of energy. And the winner here is China, China, China. And I keep reminding everyone, when we used to think of energy, we would think of coal, we would think of oil, we would think of gas, we would think of the Middle East, we think of, you know, coal mines. Now what do we think about? We think about the energy that is coming out of another country. It's called China. And China now is a huge resource when it comes to energy development because of solar, because of wind, because of geothermal. They are now an exporter of energy. Never would we have thought about that. But Donald Trump has not only made this understandable, but now the world is craving that because they want to get as far away from what is possible in the Middle East, which is chaos, and far away from Donald Trump. It's just
1: it's absolutely accelerated the trend. And I mean, like, the simple fact is, of the Asian countries, China has borne this much better than the others because they're much more, you know, along the line of renewable resources, and, you know, like, they can present themselves. And it's cynical, and it's not completely true, but they can present themselves as the more reliable partner and the more stable.
0: But when you say it's not true, it's not true. Look, I would rather
1: in the sense of, like any other nation, they have their own self-interest. But certainly, like, if you're the rest of the world and you're looking at, you know, one country is launching these, you know, crazy census wars, which they then go on to lose, which are, like, you know, going to driving up oil prices and, like, actually leading to, like, real economic crises in the world and leading to people starving. And the other country is, like, you know, building solar and, like, you know, like trying to promote, like, negotiations. That which country is, like, you know, like, offering the more positive vision of the future?
0: Well, look at the tariffs. You haven't even mentioned the tariffs. Look at the idea that we're going to annex Canada and make them the 51st state. What they're talking about with Greenland. I mean, if you add up all these behaviors, the world is like it's doing a backstroke as fast as they can away from us because the level of instability they're creating for them touches everything. It touches everything. It touches their energy. It touches their production. It touches their sense of security and safety. There isn't anything, which is why when Prime Minister Carney made that phenomenal speech, he was really speaking really for how the world was seeing us, which is how do we detach ourselves, get off the U.S. teat, okay? We don't want to use their military ammunition. We don't want to depend on them for our economy. We need to figure out how to unhook. And Donald Trump has done it faster than anyone could possibly imagine. And for that alone, believe it or not, Gene, I'm a little grateful. I am terrified about the climate crisis. And I'm trying to figure out how do we sprint. Well, it turns out the most biggest climate denier on the planet is giving us a reason to sprint globally that we could never have imagined. So there's the irony is that it's bitten him in the you know what. So it's an amazing, thank you so much for writing this piece. It's an amazing story. And again, I want to remind everyone, when it comes to negotiating an end to war, Donald Trump suffers from a severe case of premature proclamation. I love that quote. So before I let you go, you also wrote a piece that was entitled Bernie Sanders Revolution. The senator may be remembered as a bridge between the promise of America and the fulfillment of that promise. And what I found fascinating in your article was that you talked about three books. And I think the title of the books really tell us about the moment. And you look at a book written by Hillary Clinton, a book written, claimed to be written, by Donald Trump, and then Bernie. And Clinton's book is Stronger Together. Trump's book is Crippled America. And the title of Bernie's book, which I'm in, is Our Revolution. And those three things are like the three faces of Eve. But in the end, the one that really is going to predict whether we have a democracy in the future is not Stronger Together or Crippled America. It's what Bernie understood, which is Our Revolution.
1: Yeah, no, absolutely. I mean, I think it's worth looking. I mean, I wrote this column for, you know, the 250th anniversary of the U.S. was coming up, which is, you know, turned out to be a very somber affair because basically, you know, the main celebration is going to be in Washington, D.C., where Trump is going to hold one of his rallies, which is like, that's a very sort of sad end for a great nation. And one thinks about, like, you know, like everything that's embodied in the Declaration of Independence to end with a MAGA rally. But the future is still open. And I think in 2016, I mean, Hillary Clinton, Stronger Together, like that sounds good, but it's actually like in practice, this idea of like kind of like, you know, like unity, of the elite of like, you know, the system is working well. We just need to get good Republicans, good Democrats together. And like that vision of the future, like, you know, that vision of the country, like it just does not bear out. There's too much conflict. And Trump understood that, which is why Trump has won twice. He, and his slogan is, you know, Crippled America, which places his sort of grievance of, like, his sort of, you know, older, rural white audience that, you know, like, thinks, you know, America's great days are in the past and we have to be, we were great once and we've lost it and, we're, being beset by all these foreigners who are destroying us, you know, crippled. Whereas, like, you know, the one who's offering a positive vision is Bernie Sanders and it is Our Revolution, which I think, you know, like, as we, when things about the U.S. at 250, it's important to understand, like, revolution is not a one-time thing.
0: And that's say that again. Revolution is not a one-time thing. We had a revolution, then we had a civil war, then we had the New Deal, and then we had the civil rights movement. Every one of those is a variation on a revolution. And that means is that when they envisioned us, they never envisioned us to be static. They envisioned us to be in a constant search for change, because out of that change would become a willingness to finally actually accomplish what they declared in the Declaration of Independence, that all men are created equal. They said it, but they didn't deliver. And they realized that the only way they would deliver is if we change in the future.
1: No, absolutely, absolutely. And, you know, one can criticize the founders for many things, but they actually did not want a static society.
0: No.
1: And Thomas Jefferson said, you know, like, you know, America should have a revolution every 20 years. and he said, which is like a more harsher but true statement, you know, the tree of liberty is nourished by the blood of patriots and tyrants.
0: Right.
1: You know, which means, you know, if you really think about that, that means you always have to be fight. And you always have to, like, be ready to, like, you know, die if necessary.
0: Right. Well, and that's scary because, I mean, a lot of us are, I mean, again, you didn't hear how I started the show, but I started the show about what we are learning from FIFA, which is actually a very positive thing, that there are so many Americans that are welcoming these people, that are celebrating this, that are showing off America, that are seeing that the world is seeing America not through the lens of the headline, but through who we are, and that we find out we have more in common. We are now welcoming the stranger not with fear, but with a hug. And ultimately, that is something that I love. And that's something I'm willing to fight for. And that's something I'm willing to die for. Not what Donald Trump has done, which exhausts me, but actually what we're seeing now, where people are suddenly realizing, I want to celebrate what is great. And what is great is our ability to be open and accepting. And I keep telling everyone, as we see this assault by white Christian nationalists and the idea of how they're defining Christianity, Mormons aren't even Christian. What the Texans are saying about anyone from Islam should be sent home. I mean, it's just disgusting. And I remind everyone that what makes America great is that the separation of church and state has done something quite remarkable. We have more places of worship, Jet, here, per person than any country in the world. You come here not only to celebrate finding yourself, but being able to know you can celebrate your faith in any way, shape, or form. That is the acceptance of America. And to a large extent, what FIFA is reminding us is that the world is something we actually want to embrace and love, and they want to embrace and love us.
1: Absolutely.
0: Oh my God. It'll be interesting to see what happens. A lot of Bernie Sanders' ideas are now, you know, really sort of infiltrating the Democratic Party in a good way. And I think it's speaking to the moment, even though he's been speaking to the moment for the last 34 or 40 years, because he saw it then. It's just gotten worse. But you know what? We can now hear it. Thank you so much for writing the two pieces. They were really wonderful. But the one we were just talking about, Bernie Sanders' Revolution, the senator may be remembered as a bridge between the promise of America and the fulfillment of that promise. Thank you, G. Dear.
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1: Let's have some fun and learn something new. 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

give them any choice. And back in England, they didn't give them any voice. 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
1: You may encounter many defeats, but you must not be defeated. 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Maya Angelou.

0: 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I'm Ian Masters and today we'll examine a number of stories and issues in the news. We'll begin with a specialist on Iran who predicted the peace deal is likely to be temporary, which turns out to be an understatement now that Iran has closed the Straits of Hormuz in response to renewed Israeli bombardment of Lebanon. Joining us is Sina Tusi, a senior non-resident fellow at the Center for International Policy. He writes on U.S.-Iran relations, Iranian politics and society, and nuclear proliferation. And he has an article at The Guardian we will discuss. Even if Iran benefits from this deal with Washington, any peace is likely to be temporary. Then, with the U.S. World Cup victory over Australia advancing Team USA into the knockout stage, we will speak with Andre Markowitz, a professor emeritus of comparative politics, German studies, and sociology at the University of Michigan. He has written on topics as varied as German and Austrian politics, anti-Semitism, anti-Americanism, social democracy, social movements, the European right, and the European left. His books include Offside Soccer and American Exceptionalism, Gaming the World, How Sports Are Reshaping Global Politics and Culture, and most recently, The Passport as Home, Comfort in Rootlessness. And we'll look into how Trump's Department of Homeland Security is shaming the global multicultural celebration of sport with racism and xenophobia as Homeland Security posts at DHS.gov under the Nazi-like heading Our Soil, a social media message, quote, defend the homeland, one nation, one homeland, one team. It features three non-white players, including the star Valerian Bogolin, who will be kicked out of this country if Trump's push to end birthright citizenship succeeds in his Supreme Court. Then finally, we'll speak with Alexander Motyl, a professor of political science at Rutgers University, who is a specialist on Ukraine, Russia, and the USSR, and on nationalism, revolutions, empire, and theory. He's the author of 10 books of nonfiction, including Imperial Ends, The Decay, Collapse, and Revival of Empires, and Why Empires Reemerge, Imperial Collapse, and Imperial Revival in Comparative Perspective. We'll discuss his article at the National Security Journal, A Ukraine Victory Could Mean the End of Putin and Possibly Russia as We Know It. And joining us now is Sina Tusi, who's a senior non-resident fellow at the Center for International Policy. He writes on U.S.-Iran relations, Iranian politics and society, and nuclear proliferation. And he has an article at The Guardian. Even if Iran benefits from this deal with Washington, any peace is likely to be temporary, which, given that the Strait of Hormuz has just been closed, is both prescient and an understatement. Welcome to Background Briefing, Sina Tusi.
1: Hi, Ian. Thanks so much for having me.
0: Well, thanks for joining us. And the more that you look at the deal, which Trump kept secret, the more you realize that it's like Iran's wish list. And, of course, I think the real point here is that we have an idiot for a president who is completely a total amateur. I mean, he should have stuck to real estate and reality TV. He didn't even write the book, The Art of the Deal. And look where that Art of the Deal has got us. So, and he was also incredibly gullible, talked into this disaster by Netanyahu. And now, because he doesn't want the Democrats to take the House to impeach him, so he makes any kind of deal to get out of the mess that he set for himself. And that's where we're at. So do you think the American people recognize how stupid their leader is?
1: Well, I hope so. I mean, I think, you know, this is a situation where this is a war that from the get-go, it had a net negative favorability rating in America. It was unpopular from the get-go, unlike, say, the Iraq War or other conflicts, really, since World War II, where at the beginning, at least, there was an, you know, effort to get the public on board. And there were, you know, like most of the public was on board with the Iraq War, for example, until years later, that war really took a toll and became very unpopular. But this war, no one wanted it. No one was asking for it. And as you said, Trump bought into this idea that this would be an easy war, I think largely driven by the Israelis and like the advice that Netanyahu was giving him. And he got into a quagmire. I mean, he promised regime change. He promised, you know, he was going to destroy Iran's military capabilities, its nuclear program, its missile, drones. But after 40 days of taking a severe pounding, you know, the Iranians, there was 13,000 U.S. airstrikes, according to CENTCOM. The Iranians pretty much held their own, hit back hard at U.S. bases, interests in the region, and infrastructure in the Gulf countries, closed down the Strait of Hormuz, and created all these knock-on economic effects that, as you said, Trump has now come to this negotiating table, given this deal that meets a lot of the Iranian demands. But the key question is this just something to kind of dial down tensions right now ahead of the midterms? I think that's a very important point that you raise. Could they potentially go back to conflict after that period? It's uncertain. I think a lot has changed, but I am, and as I argued in The Guardian, there's reason to be skeptical that this deal could actually lead to a bigger deal between the United States and resolve the nuclear dispute.
0: But Trump has no appetite to revive this war, even if he blusters and says, oh, if you don't like the deal, the bombs will start dropping. The Gulf states and Saudi Arabia, they don't want this war renewed. So Iran's in a strong position. The only people who want to keep this war going are the Israelis, and their continued bombing of Lebanon has already spoiled the so-called deal within days of its signing with the closing of the Straits of Hormuz. And now Kushner and Witkoff are in Geneva with the Iranian delegation, and Vance, of course, is expected to show up in a couple of days. I'm sure you noticed Vice President Vance on Thursday made some pretty stinging rebukes of the Israeli right in Netanyahu's cabinet and pretty much put them on notice not to be spoilers. So Iran, again, is in the catbird seat.
1: Yeah, it was very striking to see those comments from J.D. Vance and even Trump in recent weeks, according to these reports that he's been yelling at Netanyahu, basically cursing him out, telling him to stop this fighting in Lebanon. But the Israelis have not let up. I mean, they're controlling upwards of 20% of Lebanon right now. They've destroyed a lot of villages and towns in southern Lebanon, ordered the evacuation of the population there, and a lot of people are getting killed. And Iran has connected, you know, this MOU and the ceasefire and the end of the war with the U.S. to ending the war in Lebanon. And the Israelis are obstructing that. And we'll see if this holds. I mean, the U.S. and Iran were scheduled to, on Friday, hold another round of negotiations in Geneva. The Iranians did not show up for that, and it got delayed because of the fighting in Lebanon. And the MOU actually explicitly states that progress on getting to a broader negotiations and a nuclear deal is hinged on these other clauses of the MOU being implemented, including this ending of the war in Lebanon. So the Iranians are going to use that as well to not pursue these broader negotiations that are also being met with skepticism by a lot of influential forces and constituencies within Iran as well.
0: Right. And Vice President Vance delayed his trip to Switzerland. So it's not looking good. But the bottom line, surely, is Sina, this is an American defeat. Trump's going to spin it as best he can. And I don't know how much the American people are going to forget. As long as the price of gas goes down, maybe they'll be satisfied with that. What do you think?
1: Yeah, I mean, that was one of the biggest constraints for Trump, that the national price of gas, the average was getting close to $5 a gallon. We had, you know, higher inflation getting to levels not seen in several years since the peak of the Ukraine crisis in the Biden era. And this was looking very poorly for Trump and the Republicans heading into the midterms. So he's tried to alleviate that need. I do agree with you that these broader constraints, I mean, Trump did not end the war on Iran out of a desire to end it. I mean, he was willing to go all the way. He was threatening to destroy their civilization. You know, this war saw many war crimes committed. They hit bridges in Iran. They hit a lot of critical infrastructure. They hit even just a couple of weeks ago, they hit a water supply reservoir in southern Iran. They obviously hit a school and killed a lot of schoolgirls in one of the opening blows. But, you know, Trump, I think it's because of these real constraints. He's hit a wall of political, geopolitical, economic, military constraints that he couldn't continue this war. He entered this quagmire, and now we are seeing what is arguably a strategic retreat from the United States, that they're giving Iran upfront sanctions relief, which I think is an important measure to restore a level of confidence and confidence-building measure to at least test out the prospect for a broader deal. But, you know, they're not talking about the missiles. They're not talking about the regional influence of Iran and its allies, which these have been longstanding U.S. demands. So it is striking to see this pivot from the United States, seeing these comments from Vance and Trump, even saying that Iran needs to have missiles. Saudi Arabia has them. Others have them. This is a kind of sober realism that was previously missing. And so now they're trying to pursue diplomacy, but there is a lot of, there's little trust. So I think maybe they could enter a limbo period, these negotiations where there's neither war nor peace, and they just enter this limbo period and try to just keep this MOU standing. That is also a possibility.
0: So the United States is a loser. Israel is a big loser. The Gulf states and Saudi Arabia are losers. But most of all, the Iranian people are the losers, particularly when you consider how vulnerable this government was before this war started. They had to murder thousands of their own people to stay in power. But now the worst of the elements of the IRGC are in control, more brutal than ever. On display here in Los Angeles on Monday when Iran played New Zealand in the World Cup, you saw the conflicting messages coming from the diaspora with pre-revolutionary flags flying along with the current flag of Iran. In terms of the diaspora, they got to be heartbroken, right?
1: Yes. Well, I mean, Iran, you know, Iran has become an increasingly polarized society. I think the Iranian people within the country have been caught up between an increasingly repressive government that, especially in the past 10 years, amid increasing tensions with the U.S. and these sanctions, that the Iranian people have grown poorer, the middle class has shrunk, civil society has been really decimated, and the most hardline and authoritarian elements of that system have gained much more power and have become much more brutal in their crackdowns. And we've seen this pattern of protests, you know, outpourings of anger that are crushed, and the public and the civil society movement, the dissident movement in Iran, has been really, I would argue, hampered and hamstrung by the broader collectively punishing sanctions. They've grown poorer, so they're kind of being squeezed from both sides. But yeah, this war really showed how much the U.S. and Israel exploited those grievances within Iran, that there was this protest movement in January. It was brutally crushed. Trump said that there was help on the way, even though, I mean, obviously he didn't care about the Iranian people or the cause of kind of a freer, more democratic Iran. And he attacked ultimately the country in a very brutal way. Again, a lot of civilian infrastructure targeted, schoolgirls, universities, medical facilities, pharmaceutical companies, industries, you know, steel plants. A lot of Iranians are now out of work. So this was a war that didn't help the Iranian people any. And yeah, you've been seeing, especially in the diaspora, it is much more polarized. You saw some of these disputes in the Iran game. But overall, I would say the sentiment in Iran is one that during the war, most Iranians, I would argue, a critical mass of society, at least rallied not in defense of the government, but in defense of their country and their homeland. And you had that kind of rally around the flag to that effect. But now after the wars, when the big test and challenge does emerge for the Islamic Republic and this government, where people are still disgruntled, the economic situation is not good. So that's why they also needed economic relief, and they did accept this MOU at least. And so, but the Islamic Republic is not out of the woods from its own people. You know, they're still under a lot of pressure. The public, by and large, is disgruntled. So that is going to be something to watch out for and see how those social movements in Iran evolve.
0: But our side, you know, Vance has actually dealt face-to-face with Kalibaf, the speaker, and some of the White House are over the moon how well they're getting on. I mean, it shows you how stupid and naive they are. I mean, Kalibaf is an IRGC thug. In the 1990s, he murdered a bunch of protesters. When he was mayor of Tehran, he stole enormously and enriched himself. He's thoroughly corrupt. I mean, he's the face of this regime. I mean, I'm just astounded that the White House doesn't recognize who they're dealing with. And the people they killed on the first day were a lot more flexible, I think. I mean, do you think that this current supreme leader, whose father, mother, sister, wife, and kids were killed on the first day, he's surely not particularly predisposed to the United States?
1: Yeah, and that's one of the reasons I think that the likelihood of this MOU leading to a broader kind of settlement between the United States and Iran is unlikely, but, you know, it may hold just in this kind of volatile state nevertheless. I mean, we'll see, but yeah, I mean, Ghalibaf is a former IRGC commander. One of the reasons I think he's kind of come to the fore now is because he has been able to build a level of consensus where, as you said, a lot of these other people were assassinated, especially Ali Larijani, who was the head of their National Security Council there, who was also a kind of consensus-building figure. But Ghalibaf is someone who's been able to bring, you know, the IRGC on board, as well as bring some of the more pragmatic, moderate elements of that system. So he's been leading these negotiations right now. But yeah, all of this just reinforces that, you know, there was obviously no regime change, that if anything, it is the more hardline elements who have again been empowered, which is generally the trend line of, you know, wars and these collectively punishing sanctions regimes, these broad sectoral sanctions. Whether you look in Cuba or Venezuela or North Korea, they don't really result in regime change. If anything, they allow the resources to be accumulated by the most entrenched authoritarian elements of these political systems that are being targeted. Same thing happened in Saddam Hussein's Iraq, and they empower these people. And that's what's happened in Iran. And right now, the IRGC has benefited from this war, much like it benefited from the sanctions, really.
0: Well, I think sanctions are all about making the U.S. feel good that they're doing something when they really don't have too many options. I mean, aren't they a palliative for our own people to think we're doing something when, in fact, all we're doing is making conditions worse for the very people that we're saying we want to liberate?
1: Yeah, I mean, generally, I would agree with you. I think, you know, sanctions policy in Iran and overall our Iran policy here in Washington has been very warped and twisted. I mean, ostensibly, you know, these kind of instruments and sanctions should be imposed and then attached to seeking a diplomatic compromise. But with Iran, we saw that that diplomatic compromise was off the table. They became a means to themselves, an end to themselves, and they really just created the pathway to war, you know, further creating a kind of impoverished situation in Iran. It wasn't helping the Iranian people any. And so I think, you know, one of the lessons of this war is how do we overhaul our policies towards Iran, towards the Middle East, if, you know, for sober statesmen here in Washington, if they still exist, to how can we have an approach that meets, you know, baseline American interests, prevents, you know, the spread of nuclear weapons is one, but also gives the Iranian people an opening to, you know, to, for us not to do any harm, at least creates a possibility for, you know, lasting and stability in that region. And so that, I think, requires an overhaul of the sanctions policy and our overall militaristic approach to this region.
0: But just in closing, going back to your article at The Guardian, Sina Tusi, even if Iran benefits from this deal with Washington, any peace is likely to be temporary. What does that mean? How long do you think this ceasefire or subsequent ceasefires, because essentially that's all we've had so far, is one ceasefire after another. We still don't have a deal. And as I say, Trump has given away the store. And even, you know, Ghalibaf was on Iranian television sort of crowing about the fact that they do have toll booths on the Straits of Hormuz. You know, Trump saying that oil will flow freely. Well, no. Nothing you've told us so far, Donald, is the truth. And that's who you are. You're an absolutely psychopathic, pathological liar.
1: Absolutely. And I think, you know, that has held internationally as well, where other countries have reached this conclusion that, you know, they can't deal with this guy. They can't trust his words. And most of all the Iranians who've been burned by him multiple times, they came under surprise military attack most of the time. I mean, two times. So yeah, with this MOU, I mean, you know, this MOU has these 14 clauses, and the whole goal of the MOU is to lead to these broader negotiations to get a more comprehensive U.S.-Iran settlement and get a new nuclear deal. Because, you know, the most contentious issue between these two countries, ostensibly the nuclear issue, is not even addressed by this. It's been deferred to this subsequent negotiating period. And the MOU is explicitly tied to the implementation of these clauses of the MOU, like getting a ceasefire in Lebanon, you know, getting the lifting of the U.S. blockade, Iran easing up on Hormuz, Iran getting access to its frozen funds and getting oil waivers to export oil more easily. If those things happen, the MOU says that then these subsequent negotiations can happen. But those things are already being obstructed, especially the Lebanon issue. Therefore, these broader negotiations are not happening yet. They've been, I mean, they're put in more difficulty. They're at risk of derailment. But in my piece, I really argue that, you know, this issue of trust, this issue of the various politics at play on both sides, this could just be a temporary reprieve for both sides. I mean, not to say that all-out war is going to start again, but the idea that, you know, now after decades, like, Donald Trump is going to be the one to reach this broader deal with Iran. I mean, maybe, yeah, if he gives them major, even more concessions, the Iranians will come to the table. But I think this fundamental issue of trust and some of the saboteurs at play on all sides can obstruct potentially getting that bigger deal. But for now, this MOU is meeting the baseline interests of both sides, at least the Trump government and the Iranian government, and they are holding it for now. But we'll see if it lasts.
0: Well, just in closing, in contrast to the amateurism, cynicism, and stupidity of Trump, Obama's presidential center just opened in Chicago, and all the former presidents were there. And you got this distinct impression that they represent an America that's temporarily being lost by the madness of the MAGA era. And I just wonder whether it'll ever come back. And in a way, central to it, of course, is the fact that the JCPOA that Obama negotiated, Trump's going to come back with an incredibly worse version. And he was the one that tore it all up. And again, the lessons are so overwhelming about the idiocy of this man and his regime, and I just wonder whether America's temporarily lost its mind, and somehow seeing all those presidents together, we surely have to realize that we got to get back to normal.
1: Yeah, and that was a striking picture. I mean, the Obama presidential library opening up, all these former presidents there, Trump notably absent. I mean, different kind of American statescraft and statesmen that is in short supply right now, certainly not in this government. But yeah, I think we'll have to see going

0: And then Trump left it. He imposed maximum pressure, got on this war path, and the results have been disastrous. And now he's reaping these consequences himself.
1: Well, Sina Tusi, I thank you very much for joining us here today.
0: Thank you. Thank you so much for having me.
1: And again, I've been speaking with Sina Tusi, who's a senior non-resident fellow at the Center for International Policy. He writes on U.S.-Iran relations, Iranian politics and society, and nuclear proliferation. And he has an article at The Guardian, even if Iran benefits from this deal with Washington, any peace is likely to be temporary. We're going to take a brief station break, back looking into racism and xenophobia in the host nation for the World Cup as Homeland Security posts at DHS.gov under the Nazi-like heading, Our Soil, a social media message, quote, defend the homeland, one nation, one homeland, one team.

0: Welcome back. I'm Ian Masters, and this is Background Briefing, available 24-7 at backgroundbriefing.org. And joining us now is Andrei Markovits, who's a professor emeritus of comparative politics, German studies, and sociology at the University of Michigan. He has written on topics as varied as German and Austrian politics, anti-Semitism, anti-Americanism, social democracy, social movements, the European right, and the European left. And his books include Offside, Soccer and American Exceptionalism, Gaming the World, How Sports Are Reshaping Global Politics and Culture, and most recently, The Passport as Home, Comfort in Rootlessness. Welcome to Background Briefing, Andrei Markovits.
1: Thank you very much for having me. Always enjoy you.
0: Well, thanks for joining us, Andy. And the World Cup, of course, going back to Sepp Blatter, who was the FIFA head, notoriously corrupt. His successor is Gianni Infantino. And at a press conference in 2018 in Tehran, Iran, he said, Infantino said, it's very clear that politics should stay out of football and football should stay out of politics. But then not so much later in October of 2025, Infantino was present at an Israeli-Gaza peace summit in Egypt, posing for photos with President Donald Trump. And then weeks later, he awarded Trump this newly created FIFA Peace Prize, explaining that it was for a distinguished individual who exemplifies an unwavering commitment to advancing peace and unity throughout the world. And then if you look at the history, of course, of the World Cup, going back to the 1934 World Cup, which was hosted by Italy's fascist leader Benito Mussolini, the 1978 World Cup was hosted by Argentina's fascist junta leader Jorge Videla, and of course the 2026 World Cup is being hosted by wannabe fascist leader Donald Trump. So much for keeping politics out of sports.
1: I don't know what to say to that. I mean, it's a silly statement to think that politics is that sports is devoid of politics. All sports are full of politics all the time, and so this is not surprising at all. Everything you said is correct, and it's not only fascist governments, it's, the Soviet government in 1980, the boycotts, it's full of politics, of course, because sports are massively about identity, about emotions. I mean, look at the emotions. I see it's exactly the opposite of you in terms of this World Cup. It's unbelievable. The joy that is happening everywhere. I mean, yesterday someone told me in Boston is unrecognizable. The city is unrecognizable. The common is full of Scotsmen and Moroccans, and they're dancing with each other. And it's in contrast to club football, which I follow much more than national football, this is a joyous affair partly because, of course, there's so many women among the fans. There are women and children and families. And, you know, I went to the Brazil-Morocco game. Unbelievable. It's just... you cannot compare this to my usual Man United Liverpool match. I mean, it's a different world. There's no anger. It's just joy. It's wonderful. I think and what a great success. Every single

0: stadium is completely sold out. It's the games have set complete records, thrashing the record of 1994, also held in the United States. So I don't quite understand. I mean, yes, Infantino, everything you said is correct, and then there's a completely different level, which I find much more salient and important.
1: Well, of course, everybody is enjoying it, and I'm watching all the games that I can, including the one that Australia recently lost to the U.S. So there's no question that people are enjoying it, but I was talking about political leaders, and we have a president who I'm ashamed of, frankly. And
0: makes two of us and a number of many others.
1: Right, but already Trump and company and DHS have barred a Somali referee. An Iraqi player was interrogated for 7 hours by DHS or Homeland Security. Uzbek players were patted down and aggressively screened outside the stadium. And, of course, Iran has to be in Mexico for playing here in the United States. But the one thing that is just absolutely disgraceful is that Homeland Security, on its social media page, DHS.gov, under the title Our Soil, put out a big social media post, Defend the Homeland, One Nation, One Home, One Team. And that's so similar to the Nazi slogan, Ein Volk, Ein Reich, Ein Führer.
0: Yes,
1: I mean, you obviously would notice that. I mean, what?
0: Oh, it's
1: what,
0: insane.
1: In other words, what's going on with our government? And by the way, the picture has three non-white USA players, including Pilarin Bogolin, who, if Trump gets his way with his Supreme Court, he will be kicked out of this country under this birthright citizen movement that's underway, where Trump is trying to strip people, because he was born here. His mother was about to leave the country, but she was so pregnant, her relatives said, you better stay with us, and that's how he was born here in the United States. But he could be booted out of this country if Trump and the Supreme Court get their way. So
0: it's ludicrous. It's disgusting. To me, the hideousness, the obscenity of this government has actually very little bearing on what our team did the last two games. But you have to separate the two. They're not. I mean, I understand that, of course, it will be completely instrumentalized by the government. But it's actually the joys of the players, the joys of people of, you know, following soccer. What I really hope for is that, you know, at the end of my life, I will finally come to the stage where soccer finally, after 120 years, makes it as a cultural item in the United States, or to use the Markovitzian language, it enters American sports space as a number five, and it really will become part of the daily vernacular, not only of playing soccer, but of following soccer. And that's what I concentrate on. I can't concentrate. I mean, you know, everything you say is correct, and it is beyond outrage.
1: Well, obviously, my daughter and my granddaughter play AYSO, youth soccer. And
0: wonderful.
1: I've coached it myself. Just because I had a sort of vague English accent, they thought I knew about soccer. I didn't know a damn thing.
0: Yes.
1: I was absolutely useless as a coach. But still, I had so much fun, and the kids have so much fun. So that's what's building it in this country, isn't it? AYSO?
0: Well, the AYSO has been around. That's like basically bowling. To me, in my research, there's a huge difference between doing and following. And what I concentrate in all of my research is the following, the consumption of sports, not the production of sports. The production of sports in soccer has been there certainly since the early 70s, since soccer became the yuppie sport and the suburban sport, and the notion of soccer mom became an important entity. Very interestingly, of course, there is no equivalent of a football mom in Britain. And so the point is that what I perceive, what has been happening over the last decades with MLS and above all the Premiership and Ted Lasso, and basically that soccer has become part of the American quotidian daily culture, and nothing will cement it more than the successful showing of the men's team in this World Cup. And I think there's a chance for that. So that's why I'm a big, big, big fan. And I really hope that we will see that.
1: Well, what I find interesting, though, is that these big countries, for example, China and India, don't even have teams. They're not even in the World Cup. Germany is a big country. Spain came to a draw with Cape Verde, which is a small island, I think 500,000 people. You've got Haiti is another island. You've got Curacao, another island. And you've got all these other countries. So I'm enjoying the idea that all of these small countries are getting all that attention, and they're punching way above their weight.
0: Yeah, no, it's wonderful. But ultimately, it's like the NCAA's college March Madness. These are Cinderellas and who win, and it's wonderful, and we identify with them. But ultimately, it's the Dukes and the North Carolinas will win it. And this will be, again, ultimately won by one of the eight that already have World Cups, namely Germany, Spain, England, Brazil, although Brazil will not win it because they're not very good this time around, and Argentina. So basically the bigs will ultimately prevail.
1: Right, and the U.S. coach, by the way, is an Argentinian. And why do why do you think that another strike against the Trump world of xenophobia and anti-immigrant fervor? The team itself, the USA team, is a rainbow coalition.
0: Of course.
1: And the coach is from Argentina. I mean, talk about all this hatred of foreigners. It's just insane. But why do you think the U.S. has a chance against the, you just talked about all the powerhouses.
0: I think it doesn't matter what Andy Markowitz thinks, but apparently it's Mauricio Pochettino who thinks that we have a chance. Look, we're playing at home. I actually don't think we have a chance of winning. We just don't. The gap between the United States and Argentina and Spain and England is just too large. Although, of course, it's a one-game tournament. It's not a series, so anything can happen in a 90-minute game. But I think that if the United States makes it to the quarterfinals or let alone the semifinals, it's a huge success. And Pochettino deserves all the credit for putting together this team. I don't think, like he, that we can win the championship. We just don't have the superb quality that these other, the bigs do.
1: And how do you think it's working out, having it split between Mexico, Canada? The game on Saturday with Germany and Ivory Coast was in Toronto.
0: Yeah, I mean, I think it's fine. It's very soon it'll be all in the United States. I don't think the Germans care whether they play in Toronto or in Houston. What I already said, what is amazing, is that Toronto was packed. It's actually a relatively small stadium because it's an MLS field and not an NFL field where, you know, all the others were NFL grounds like the day before in Seattle where the Seattle Seahawks play. And the turnout has been amazing, absolutely amazing and joyful. And it's just the whole thing is a delight for me to watch. This is my 7th World Cup that I actually attended in person, starting in 1966 in England. And these are memorable events, and I'm delighted that actually in the United States it's becoming more. I mean, in my early World Cups, people didn't know what I was talking about. 66, no one knew, nothing. 74, no one knew. 82, barely. I mean, just a gradual learning about the World Cup and it becoming part of the American vernacular is absolutely amazing for me to see.
1: And having Boston taken over by a bunch of drunken Scotsmen is something to see as
0: Yeah, exactly. But not only drunken Scotsmen, what I heard from my friends at Harvard, it's amazing. You go to the Boston Common and it's unrecognizable. It's packed with Scots and Moroccans who played there yesterday, the day before, and they're all dancing and LGBTQ people and this and that and harmonica people. And I mean, it's just this wonderful sort of folkloristic, just potpourri, which is great. It makes it very cosmopolitan. It's great to see.
1: Well, Andrew Markowitz, I thank you very much for joining us here today.
0: Thank you for having me.
1: We're going to take a brief station break. We're back looking into the possibility that a Ukraine victory could mean the end of Putin and possibly Russia as we know it.

0: Welcome back. I'm Ian Masters, and this is Background Briefing, available 24/7 at backgroundbriefing.org. And joining us now is Alexander Model, a professor of political science at Rutgers University and a specialist on Ukraine, Russia, and the USSR, and on nationalism, revolutions, empire, and theory. He's the author of 10 books of nonfiction, including Imperial Ends, The Decay, Collapse, and Revival of Empires, and Why Empires Reemerge, Imperial Collapse and Imperial Revival in Comparative Perspective. And he has an article at the National Security Journal, A Ukraine Victory Could Mean the End of Putin and Possibly Russia as We Know It. Welcome to Background Briefing, Alexander Model.
1: Thank you very much for having me. It's always a pleasure and a privilege.
0: Well, thank you, Alexander. And I've never quite heard before the possibility of the end of Russia as we know it, but you've made a case. And let's start with the Iran victory. How certain is it? Because, for example, we're learning today that Russian troops are now occupying the town of Kostyantynivka and the southern flank of the Kramatorsk defensive fortress. So is it all going well for Ukraine, or are Russians still in the fight?
1: Well, they're still in the fight, but they're obviously getting bloodied and battered in the process, rather more so than the Ukrainians. So they've been making certain advances in the area that you just mentioned, but then they've lost territory in other places. The most significant thing that is taking place at the moment, and it's not quite getting the coverage that it deserves, is that the Ukrainians have essentially cut off the land routes for supplying Crimea. This is just north of the Sea of Azov. I mean, they're bombing the trucks, they're bombing the railroads, and have to a larger degree halted that traffic. They're now in the process, I mean, they will soon be in the process of attacking the Kerch Bridge. Once that happens, Crimea will effectively be isolated from the Russian mainland, and it will effectively revert to Ukrainian control. There is reliable sources that say that Russian officials in Crimea are packing up their wives, their kids, and their household treasures, sending them off to Russia proper, to the mainland, in the expectation that the peninsula will be, first of all, cut off in terms of supplies, and possibly be susceptible to a Ukrainian counteroffensive. Now, we don't know exactly what will happen, but it looks pretty clear that Crimea is in serious trouble. Were it to fall, were the Ukrainians to recapture Crimea, this would be an enormous blow to Putin's prestige and to the war effort. After all, it was the seizure of Crimea in February 2014 that effectively started the hostilities that then led to the full-scale invasion of 2022. So to lose Crimea, it's just, again, I mean, words fail me. It would be an enormous blow to Putin politically as well as to his prestige and legitimacy.
0: Well, the Crimean Tatar leader has already suggested and urged the Russians to get out of Crimea. But the Kerch Bridge is very, very much one of Putin's prizes. It was put together by his cronies, the brothers, and it's been struck a few times. What leads you to suggest that it could finally be blocked? Because it's the main supply road into Crimea.
1: Right. And of course, it's been damaged. So it's not fully operational. But the point is, when the Ukrainians hit the bridge a couple of years ago, their rockets, their missiles, their drones were only in the early stages of being developed. Now, 2-3 years after those initial strikes, their weaponry has become significantly more efficient, more sophisticated. I mean, after all, they were able to target both oil refineries in St. Petersburg as well as Moscow. Those are, you know, fairly they're distant places, and they're presumably under very strong defense. And yet the Ukrainians were able to penetrate the defensive mechanisms the Russians have in place and bomb these oil refineries in the capital city and in the second city of Russia. So there's no, I mean, there's no doubt in the minds of many Ukrainian analysts that if they were to focus their attention on Kerch, they would be able to succeed in blocking it off. Now, the question, I think, is partly one of timing. Ideally, the Russians would leave, then you blow off the bridge and pretty much confine it to a kind of transform it into a no-man's land. If the Ukrainians were to cut off the bridge at the moment, they'd be stuck with a large civilian and military population, and that could just lead to all sorts of complications. But that's a guess on my part. I mean, I'm not privy to any discussions at the highest level of the general staff.
0: Well, the BBC's Moscow correspondent, Steve Rosenberg, is reporting that the explosions at the refinery in Moscow, which is only 9 miles from the Kremlin, is covered Moscow with black smoke, and it's really hitting home. And you hear anecdotal stuff about some of the Communist Party deputies in the Duma being critical of Putin, the head of the central bank, who has always been critical of the war in terms of its impact on the Russian economy. She's hasn't been heard of for 3 weeks. And an earlier, who was a major pro-war blogger, he turned on Putin, and he was very prominent amongst the hawks. And they consigned him to a psychiatric hospital in St. Petersburg. So I know this is anecdotal, but what do you make of this? Is there a change underway in terms of the Russian attitudes to this war? The one thing he hasn't done, even though he's running out of manpower, he hasn't gone into the big cities and started to recruit the middle-class kids.
1: Well, I think, well, first of all, with regard to your first question, I think all of these little bits and pieces of evidence, I mean, individually, it's just one person who is expressing discontent with Putin's policies. But when you consider that it's members of the Duma, members of the government, individuals within the Communist Party, albeit, I mean, even though they're communists, nevertheless, they have some sense of what's actually taking place in the country. And most importantly, the so-called military bloggers, a very large number of, I mean, most of whom, if not indeed all of whom, were very pro-Putin, very pro the war, and absolutely persuaded that Russia was going to win. The fact that a significant number, even if it's a minority, is openly coming out and criticizing Putin as being the old man in the Kremlin who's no longer capable of making, you know, rational decisions, that's very important. And you add all those little bits and pieces together, and then suddenly you get this tapestry that suggests that something fundamental is taking place within Russia, within the Russian population. And the fact that Ukraine hit those refineries, especially in Moscow, but also in Petersburg, I think is, again, for, you know, all sorts of military and economic reasons, that's important. But more important even than the destruction of those refineries is the fact that they produce, that the strikes produce these huge, huge, towering clouds of black smoke that were visible for miles from either direction. That brought the war home. And the Russians, at least those who've been, who had coddled lives until now, those in Petersburg and Moscow, have no more, you know, are now absolutely certain that a war is going on. Many of them are asking, how is it possible that Ukraine, which was supposed to have been, whose drones were supposed to have been all destroyed according to official propaganda, was able to achieve these kinds of successes. So something is definitely taking place. Thus far, you know, the regime remains in place. There's strong, you know, it's more than happy to employ coercion in order to quash rebellions or opposition. But clearly the opposition, the skepticism, the dissent is growing and it's spreading. And Putin obviously knows that were he to start drafting boys and girls, I guess, from Petersburg and Moscow, that would be very, very dangerous and risky for him. I mean, he's avoided doing that for 4.5 years, and with good reason. These are the people who have professions, they have money, they have a voice, they are highly educated. If he were to have them turn against him and his policies, that would make the regime decidedly far weaker than it is at present. So he's stuck. I mean, he needs more manpower, and the only way he can do it, get it, is by turning towards these coddled places. But in turning towards the coddled places, he's likely to provoke, at best, another exodus along the lines of what happened several years ago when more than 500,000 Russian professionals fled the country. At worst, it could lead to some kind of street demonstrations. Again, there are many examples of this from other countries. There are many examples of this from Russia's own history. So we shouldn't assume that just because Putin says he's in charge, that he's actually in charge. His regime could easily crumble and collapse depending on certain circumstances. And, you know, if a trigger of some kind were to take place, the wrongful death of a demonstrator, of a woman, a martyr of some kind, that could lead to the kinds of demonstrations that have brought down regimes throughout the world.
0: So, Alexander Murdoch, let's talk more about the possibility of the end of Russia as we know it. Russia is obviously isolated. Uzbekistan, for example, is in the World Cup. Russia's not. I'm sure the Russian people are not happy about that because they've always been proud of their soccer team, as they're also their hockey teams, etc. So I noticed also that Armenia is breaking further and further away from Russia in spite of efforts by Russia's security services to try and rig the elections, which the Russians lost. Azerbaijan, very, very close to Israel now, helping Israel in its war against Iran, which, of course, is a Russian ally. I mean, our president, I mean, I have to say this, Alexander, he's such a goddamn idiot that he just praised Putin and Xi for helping him make this deal with Iran, which is pretty shaky now that the Straits of Hormuz, Iran has closed them again. I mean, Putin is providing targeting information that's killing American troops. And here we have the President of the United States praising Putin for helping him with this so-called peace deal, saying Putin was neutral. Well, he was hardly neutral.
1: I fully agree. I mean, this is Trump's behavior in general, and certainly with respect to Ukraine, Russia, Iran, and so on, is at best incomprehensible, at worst totally crazy. So I'm not sure, I just don't know what to say about him other than the fact that he's borderline maniacal, megalomaniac, and clearly has no sense of strategy. He doesn't even seem to understand fully, and by him I mean Trump, doesn't seem to understand fully how to save his own presidency. You know, at this particular point in time, Russia is extremely vulnerable. It's on the verge of spectacularly losing to Ukraine. If Trump were smart, he would immediately provide massive assistance to Ukraine. He would twist Putin's arm. He would bring about some kind of end to the war that would immediately raise his ratings, at least amongst a certain segment of the American voter base. It would also transform him from a failure, as he is in Iran, to a possible success, to someone who's achieved a certain very important success in terms of foreign policy. He doesn't seem to see this. And again, I don't quite know how to explain this. As you know, all sorts of theories about Trump's seeming love affair with Putin. One is that he admires strongman leaders, which is fair enough, except that Putin is no longer a strongman leader. He's not much of a leader, and he's no longer much of a strongman. Other people suggest that it has something to do with the nature of the Putin regime. That may have been true in the past when it seemed to be relatively vigorous. Now it may actually be on the verge of falling apart, so there's not much to like there either. And then, of course, some people suggest that Trump is somehow in Putin's pocket. Of course, there's no immediate evidence of that, but as a number of individuals, I believe the last one to have mentioned this was the president of Portugal, saying something to the effect of he may not be an asset, but he certainly acts as if he were a Russian asset. So who knows? Who knows what's driving Trump's policies in general, and certainly with respect to Iran and Ukraine in particular?
0: Well, Macron at the G7 that just ended, he literally brought Zelensky into a meeting with Trump, and they try to appeal to Trump on the basis of Trump likes winners, and that Ukraine is looking more like a winner and Russia more like a loser. So I don't know that that had any effect. But are the Europeans stepping up, given the shameful nature of the United States cutting off aid? And particularly, one of the most ridiculous things of all is that the Ukrainians have offered the latest drone technology, which they've developed. They're at the cutting edge of drone technology. They offered it to the U.S. to help them out in the Persian Gulf. Both Hegseth and the Secretary of the Army, Driscoll, want the drones, but Trump is stopping it.
1: Yes.
0: What the hell is that about?
1: No, again, that supports the view that somehow or other, for reasons that only Trump can divine, that he's actually on Russia's side in this particular conflict. That's bizarre. It doesn't make any sense from any point of view. But then again, much of what the president has been doing over the last year and a half doesn't seem to have much sense either. So at best, one can say that he's being consistent with his past behavior. But, you know, are the Europeans stepping up? The answer is, in general, yes. Compared to their attitude, say, 5 or so years ago toward Ukraine, which was a policy of a kind of sympathetic indifference, well, now it's become a sympathetic support. As always, the EU and NATO are mired in their own bureaucratic wrangles, so it's not easy to make a decision. But that said, individual European countries have certainly stepped up. Just recently, the Danes have announced that they will provide Ukraine with a whole bunch of F-16 fighters. The Scandinavians have been very supportive, both financially and militarily. Germany claims to be on the verge of being very supportive. The French and the Brits are also, I mean, they understand that they need to be supportive. So in general, that's fine. The problem for the with the Europeans is that having neglected their own security and defense industries for so long, they can't deliver things immediately. I mean, they could promise to deliver them within half a year to a year. But that, too, isn't necessarily a problem for two reasons. One is even Trump has agreed to continue selling armaments to the Europeans, who then transfer them to the Ukrainians. And most importantly, at this point in time, Ukraine actually produces about 90% of all of its armaments. What it doesn't have in sufficient numbers is anti-ballistic missile weapons like the Patriot. But the success that the Ukrainians have enjoyed on the battlefield, where they've produced something like 1.3 million Russian casualties, of whom about 500,000 to 600,000 are killed Russians and only about 700,000 are wounded. That's a crazy ratio. It's supposed to be 1 killed to 3 wounded. In the Russian case, it's more like 1 to 1 or 1 to 2. Given the fact that the Ukrainians have been able to achieve these military successes on the battlefield with zero American assistance and only hesitant European assistance, I think it's fair to say that they are at the point of being just about self-sufficient in most of the armaments that they need in order to continue the war successfully.
0: Well, Alexander Model, I thank you very much for joining us here today.
1: It was my pleasure. Thank you.
0: And this has been Background Briefing. I'm Ian Masters, and I'd like to thank producers Graham Fitzgibbon and Asher Price. 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Bye for now.

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2: 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I can feel it.
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5: How do you like that?
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7: My guest is Patricia Musum. She's a Western-trained medical doctor and pioneer in the synthesis of science, holistic health, and contemporary spirituality. She's the founder of Transformational Medicine, a whole-person approach to health and well-being, and she's the author of Beyond Medicine, A Physician's Revolutionary Prescription for Achieving Absolute Health and Finding Inner Peace. Trish, it's really wonderful to have you back.
8: Thank you, Tonio. Thanks for having me back. It's really nice to be back and have another chat with you.
7: Yeah, I'm really looking forward to this. I enjoyed our last conversation so much. So I thought we could begin by you telling us about some unusual experiences that you had in your earlier life and how that connected you and developed your fascination with the unseen world and the nature of reality that exists beyond our physical senses and thinking brain.
8: Sure. Yes, I can do that. I will share two experiences that I actually write about in the introduction of the book. Not in chronological order that they occurred for me, but I'll share the one that was probably the most profound experience in terms of radically changing my experience of being human, radically changing what I understood life and reality to be, radically changing what I understood about the nature of time and space and consciousness and what science teaches us about the world around us, at least what classical science teaches us about the world that we inhabit. And that experience happened when I was in college in my early 20s. I started having psychic experiences. These were experiences that I had little glimpses of when I was a child, but never really long enough to kind of explore more deeply. During this period of time in college, I started having about maybe 6 weeks to 2 months, I don't remember exactly, period of quite intense sensitivities and psychic abilities. I was able to see the future happening visually. I was able to know people's thoughts. I could literally read people's minds. I was able to, without intention actually, I was able to change material, change matter. I remember a key melting in my palm, a car key melting in my palm. I also had what seemed like a very deep and profound connection to dogs. I've always felt a kinship with our canine companions, but this was much, much stronger, as if I could communicate with these animals. I felt also a very deep and abiding feeling of peace throughout all of it, just exquisite peace, exquisite equanimity, exquisite stillness and presence, being very much present in the moment with every experience I was having. And it was a kind of peace I'd never experienced before. It was a kind of peace that also led me to know that everything that was going on in the world, no matter whether it was something internally in my life or external to me, was okay. No matter what was going on, everything would be okay. So I say that this experience lasted about 6 or 8 weeks, if I remember at all the duration, was because it ended really abruptly. It ended with my literal incarceration against my will in the psychiatric ward of a hospital, where I was deemed crazy, destined to be medicated for life, placed on 4 medications, and which effectively tampered down and then finally suppress those experiences that I was having. they also quite numbed my mind and numbed and actually confused my senses. I'll have to say, and this is a bit of an aside because I'm not going to go into this now, but that experience of being being brought up to the fourth floor of that hospital psychiatric ward was another gift, an incredible blessing in disguise. It taught me tremendous amount about how Western medicine understands consciousness and the mind, and what we lack in our understanding is consciousness and the mind. But suffice to say, I didn't realize that at the time, that return to myself, which actually happened after this hospitalization, happened because I had an amazing and remarkable woman in my mother who was incredibly ahead of her time, progressive thinker, independent thinker, very bright person who definitely thought outside the box and, in fact, decided to see that there wasn't a box to think outside of. She actually slowly weaned me off of all of these medications. It was over a year and a half later. I was on those medications for quite some time. And slowly, little by little, I returned to my body, to my mind, to the person that I knew in terms of how I experienced the world within me and the world around me, how my senses experienced the world around me and the world within me. And it was a remarkable journey, that return to myself. I still have those types of experiences, but they're tempered now. They're much more grounded. At the time, I didn't fully understand what was going on. Had I fully understood, I probably wouldn't have had that illuminating experience on the fourth floor of the hospital in a locked psychiatric ward. But I will say that experience, those openings, and then the closings that occurred when I was shut down were incredibly life-changing, beyond words, and led me to the knowing, not the believing, but the knowing that there is an ineffable, unseen reality that is beyond our thinking brains, beyond the experience of our five senses, beyond how we experience and understand in our classical views of science, namely classical physics, space and time. And I went on throughout my later years after that experience in my research and my work and my further personal journeys to explore these notions of consciousness, these notions of reality. I discuss this at length in the book. It's actually my favorite chapter. It may not be everybody's favorite chapter, but it was my favorite chapter. It was probably the hardest chapter to write as well. But I've come to appreciate the wide body of robust science that supports these notions of consciousness and this greater reality, as well as the ancient wisdom that has always understood nature and the nature of reality, the nature of being human to be so. So that was one very, very, very profound experience that forever changed me, as I said. Another experience, and I'll wrap it up in a little less time, happened earlier on in my life, or at least the beginning of that experience happened earlier on in my life. When I was in my early teens, my father, who was an otherwise very, very healthy man, had a catastrophic stroke when he was fairly young, when he was 49 years old, and it left him what we call in the Western medical semantic hemiplegic and partially aphasic, which meant he had a hard time saying the words he wanted to speak, and he was paralyzed partially on one side on his upper and lower limbs. And my dad, by his nature, was a survivor and a thriver, and he lived many, many more years beyond being in the state the stroke had left him. He pursued all sorts of other therapies. He was a physician. He was very open to other therapies at the time, which was quite progressive of him because way back when there was not an openness in the mainstream medical community towards other approaches. But he used acupuncture and a number of other therapies, and he made tremendous progress in healing from those symptoms, and he was tremendously recovered. But sadly enough, not so much that he could continue working again, and his work was very much his passion and his life. So he made arithmetic progress. He was able to improve his speech and improve his mobility in terms of the paralysis. Years later, nearly 19 years later, when I was in my fourth year of medical school, I had been studying acupuncture and Chinese medicine and working with and taking the courses of a quite remarkable and eccentric physician scientist who had a unique approach to health and healing that combined the Chinese medical concept of qi, energy or qi, with kind of conventional thinking that was burgeoning at the time that infections were implicated in all diseases, microcirculatory disturbances as well. To make a long story short, my father saw this person for treatments, and I bore witness to an absolutely remarkable healing, a healing that returned his speech to his normal pre-stroke speech. His post-stroke speech was very different from his pre-stroke speech. He was German by birth. He had the stroke, the words came back in German syntax, which is typically passive voice and sometimes German phrases. But when he went through this treatment with this quite remarkable practitioner, his speech returned to normal. It was beyond belief. It definitely challenged what we understand in Western medicine about reality and healing and matter. At that time, when my dad first had the stroke, it was believed that neurons don't regenerate. Well, clearly, nowadays, we've got abundant proof of the neuroplasticity of the brain. But so anyhow, this was a second experience that challenged my worldview and everything that I had believed or been known to understand about Western medicine and its constructs and its beliefs about reality and how the body gets well or how the body can get well. So I came to believe that healing beyond the bounds of Western medicine was absolutely necessary, not only possible, but it was necessary for us to heal completely. And that healing transcended those constructs of matter and energy in Western medicine. So that, in a longer, longer explanation that I planned, was another profound experience that forever changed my understanding of health and healing and was fuel for my interest in pursuing medicine as a calling. These experiences were prior to my medical education, although his healing occurred during my medical education, but my bearing witness to his making improvements far greater than anybody had ever said would be possible, still fuel that interest in pursuing the notion that healing beyond the bounds of what we're typically taught in our Western culture is possible.
7: Mm-hmm. I really want to go into the implications of both of those experiences, particularly in your further understanding underpinning them. But could we begin by talking about your understanding of your father's healing?
8: Yeah, well, that's a little harder for me, and I don't feel I really have wrapped my head around that experience. My dad, and if people do read the book, they'll see that my dad didn't pursue. He didn't continue with the treatments. And so he didn't maintain that curative effect on his speech. And in terms of healing, you know,
7: Well, what was the protocol that he chose not to continue then?
8: The protocol that he chose not to continue involved the use of qi energy applied through a piece of matter on his skull and the use of certain substances, biological substances that were shown through kinesiologic testing to neutralize what kinesiologic testing had shown to be infectious pathogens that were causative for the neurologic disorders. And this man's theory, this is a very, it's a material / energetic theory, is that, you know, on a very physical level, we can talk about healing emotionally and spiritual healing. And I've borne witness to you know, apparently miraculous healings that don't involve any substances or any chi applied to matter. But in his cosmology, in this doctor's cosmology, all diseases had a microcirculatory disturbance as a component and infectious etiology as a causative factor. And the way these diseases were treated were to use chi energy stored in a piece of matter, such as paper or a device, that would resolve the microcirculatory disturbance and at the same time have that person taking these substances that had been tested that would neutralize the infections. I don't know if that answers your question.
7: I could understand that based upon my studies and my exposure to things. Obviously, listeners will have varied degrees of understanding or not understanding that.
8: Sure.
7: I think maybe we could just focus the rest of this conversation on the implications of your understanding of your earlier experience and how that connects with our newfound scientific understanding of reality beyond our physical senses. And basically, what is your understanding at this point of that experience you had before getting committed to the psychiatric ward?
8: That experience for me distilled, I don't know if distilled is the best word, but that experience, as I mentioned, forever shaped my understanding of reality. So I came to understand, and this is something that I live and breathe, you know, moment to moment, day to day, that there is a greater reality beyond the five senses in my thinking brain. And that greater reality is one in which consciousness, in fact, consciousness is just the phenomenon of consciousness is a reflection of this greater reality. And that I don't begin and end at birth. And those who have passed on are still in some sort of form, but not material form, if you will. And what this has offered me, and I'm not sure where you want me to go with the science of it all.
7: I would like you to integrate it in the way that's most meaningful for you. You talked about the chapter, the science about it, as being your favorite chapter. And this is a very favorite subject of mine as well. So mm-hmm. I would really love for you to go into it as deeply as you can.
8: Okay. I come away from that experience and those perceptual experiences with an understanding of life, as I said, that's forever change. And it's understanding of life that has completely made me fearless about the nature of being human and the nature of our being mortal. In other words, our dying. And I came to be fearless about illness and the process of dying, and knowing that there's something beyond what I experience with my five senses and my thinking brain experiences gave me tremendous amount of comfort and faith in this greater reality, and also that this greater reality is at play in our lives always. For anybody who's had a dream come true or experienced deja vu, I ask, and I mention this in the book, hold on to these rememberings because they're examples of this greater reality. And the implications for, and I'm hoping this is helpful to listeners, because this is what's helpful to me and what I write about in the book, so I'm hoping it's helpful to readers. The implications are, if this greater reality were just so, if it really did exist, and there's abundant science, as I mentioned, that does support this notion that there is a greater reality. There's fabulous science by very well-credentialed researchers, physicians, and basic scientists, and other people with graduate degrees. Not that that gives us credibility as a human being, but it helps to support their credibility in their scientific endeavors. There's tremendous science supporting all this. And I say, well, gee, just what if? Just what if? How might that change our experience of living? How might we live differently if we could wrap our heads and our beings around these notions of consciousness and this greater reality. How might we experience illness differently? How might we experience crises in our life differently? Perhaps we wouldn't experience them as crises. How might

0: culture. They're not notions of consciousness that are at the root of Western medicine, at least not modern day medicine. They are rooted in the ancients, the ancient forefathers, and they were mostly forefathers of Western medicine. So what to me is most significant, and this is why I love this stuff, because it's the stuff that dreams are made on, but there's stuff that the miracles of dreams are not apparent miracles or dreams. They actually are reality. And they help me find my way and navigate being in a body. They give me as I said, tremendous faith and comfort. And I'm hoping that for readers, if they can explore these notions of consciousness, and I offer tools in that chapter to play around with them as well. And I offer a lot of research to say, please suspend your disbelief, listen and read this research. How might it change your experience of being human? How might it change your experience of living in a body, of experiencing dis-ease in your psyche? How might it change the experience of illness, dying and death, as I said? And I offer that if we can truly wrap our minds and our beings around these notions, it can really transform how we experience being human and bring us to a place of peace and ease and dissolve the suffering and dissolve the struggles that we often experience living in a world that we tend to perceive as truly only material. I don't mean material financially. I mean just truly only material, where time is linear, meaning we're on the phone this morning at 12, a little bit after 12 noon. And in our worldview, that comes before 1 p.m. and all this sort of notions of space being three-dimensional. Well, there's science, including modern physics, that supports otherwise. So just what if all this stuff were real, how might you live differently? And I offer that people might live with so much more ease, and they might be able to return to health. They might be able to heal more easily because they would be fearless in the face of illness, dying, and death. And for me, knowing all this has taken that fear away. And if we're fearless, we can return to health more readily, because fear is a risk factor for dis-ease, disease, and dying and death. And if we are on our way to leave our bodies, and I talk about this too as well, that healing may be a return to our physical body, but may also be a dying. It may be passing, leaving our physical bodies. And if it is our time to leave, perhaps we may leave with more ease and more peace rather than a fight. As we so often hear about, well, we have to fight the disease. We have to fight the cancer. It's a bad thing. Healing from cancer can happen. Healing from disease can happen. Leaving our bodies is a healing as well. And I'm going off on a big tangent now, kind of returning to another theme of the book, which is this notion that I introduce and define as absolute health. And absolute health is simply inner peace. So I offer many paths to this experience of inner peace. One of them, a lot of the information I offer in that chapter and that part of the book. So I think I'm going to pause now for a breath and defer to you. I don't know if I got us around to where we wanted to go.
1: Yeah, this is great. So what I'd like to get into now is, what is the essence of this inner peace? And I'll just say that I've had numerous experiences in my life of being drawn deep down inside myself, where I felt quite viscerally that I was totally safe and that nothing could harm me, not even death or disease, or that nothing in the outer world could have any meaningful effect upon my true essential being that I was experiencing in those moments. And what I'm asking about, what this inner peace really is I get this sense from what you're saying that this is really about connecting and aligning ourselves with that part of ourself that is inseparable from that state of inner peace.
0: I love how you just described these knowings or these experiences of inner peace that you've had. That was really prosaic.

0: And eloquent, thank you. I think of it and I write about it as simply our inner or our essential nature. That inner peace is our essential nature. It was the way we were born to be. I describe it as just simply a state where we're not attached to what's happened in the past. We're not ruminating or worrying about the future. But we're in the present moment, and that peace of mind will bring us or will allow us to experience what you've just described, your personal experience, freedom from fear, freedom from whatever may keep us stuck or may worry us. And it's not necessarily a state that we will have continuously, but it's a state that we can achieve in every moment, in every breath. And that's another big theme of the book, is that your way home to that place of absolute health or inner peace is available to you in this very moment. And it's a place where mind, where thinking, where analysis, where attachment to emotions that may feel difficult dissolves. And all is well.
1: Mm-hmm.
0: Yeah. It's also the state we need to be in physiologically for healing to happen. The body needs to be in a state of rest for healing to happen. The mind needs to be in a state of peace for the body to be in a state of rest for healing to happen. So this place of inner peace is where we need to be for whatever's going on, whether we want to move to a more optimal state of health. And I say physical health, but in effect, there's no distinction between mind and body. It's just an ineffably linked continuum. But that state of peace is where we need to be for clarity and solutions to arise. And it comes from just simply being with what is, including being with what you just mentioned as difficult emotions. It's by being present with what is that what is can shift. I'm sure many people have heard of this popular phrase, what we resist persists. So what we resist persists, and often we resist feeling difficult feelings. In fact, we're hardwired neurologically from our times of cavemen and cavewomen to resist difficult feelings because they will interfere with us protecting our survival. But it's by being present with what is, no matter how difficult that emotion may be, that we shift it and we move to that place of equanimity. Resisting creates stress physiologically in the body. Resisting creates a state of dis-ease and facilitates disease. So that place of inner peace is an omnipotent place to be. And again, we may need to cultivate that frequently, because the nature of the mind, for many of us, myself included, is to be like a monkey, sometimes jumping from limb to limb and moving and being fueled by affective or emotional states rather than cultivating stillness and bearing witness to them. So again, that place of inner peace we achieve by stopping to pause and be present with what is. And then we're literally bearing witness to, rather than being fueled or sometimes paralyzed by feelings. And then from that place, we enter that state of equanimity and we dissolve the power of the mind's analysis or the emotion's fuel. Does that make sense?
1: Oh, absolutely. And it's quite amazing what's possible when we are in that state. I mean, growing up, you know, from some of the experiences I've had during my childhood that I couldn't explain or understand, nor did I ever speak to anybody about back then, I had this profound sense that quite literally anything is possible beyond any of the limitations that we generally assume to be true in this physical world. And the implications of that are extremely profound, and it relates directly back to your experience when you were in college. And also, I've done particular spiritual work and trainings where we cultivated certain, you could call, supernatural abilities. So I know firsthand that there are things are possible that are beyond what we consider to be possible. And I am utterly fascinated by all of this as well. I also had an experience where I related an experience firsthand that I had regularly through my childhood. When I was 18, I had this experience happen again, and I happened to be lying in bed with my girlfriend at the time when it started, and I narrated it to her while it was happening. And after that, it never happened again. But I think it was fading out anyway, because originally it was happening quite often, and then gradually, as I got older, it happened less and less frequently. And it was just the experience of feeling my body, and it felt like my physical body, but it was this visceral sense of my body expanding infinitely to the size of the universe and continuing, and then shrinking back down, and then shrinking down to an infinitesimally tiny, tiny size, and having this visceral experience of being like a tiny, tiny speck way out in outer space in between the stars. And there was this experience of like a hand out there that was like a benevolent presence, so that I felt completely safe and taken care of, no matter how infinitesimally tiny I was. And then I returned back to my normal size. And I also try to live my life from this visceral sense and understand that anything is possible. And of course, we get distracted continually, as you were talking about how our monkey mind just goes off on every little tangent at times, and we get distracted from this, but we can return to it. And I try to live my life from that. I try to return back to it, you know, from whatever things arise. Like sometimes health conditions arise, pain, suffering, emotional distress, all kinds of things arise in our lives that distract us and challenge us. But one of the things that I loved so much about your book is how you keep returning back to this stopping, pausing, and just being, using breath to return to the present moment, and the depth and profundity of that experience of returning to the present moment, in which quite literally anything is possible, and how everything can dissolve into that.
0: Yes, that was so beautiful what you just shared. Thank you, Tonio. That was really beautiful.
1: I'm sorry yes. I took so much time, because I really want to hear more from you.
0: Oh, I very much was hanging on to every word there. It was so beautifully stated, and I resonate with all of it. Yes, anything and everything is possible. Anything and everything is possible. But as you also shared, you know, we may not always be in that place of knowing and remembering that. We may not always be in that place of knowing and remembering that. And I myself am not always in that place of knowing and remembering all that my experiences have taught me. And I offer throughout the book tools to return to that place of being. And as you said, it's simply by stopping and pausing and being where we can return to what I call a type of home. We can return home to that place of absolute health where everything dissolves. Yes. We can experience health issues. We can experience struggles, suffering, emotional distress. We can experience all sorts of stuff. And if we're in the throes of it and we're not managing, and it doesn't mean we're not okay and we're not getting it, but my key theme and key take-home message is that wherever you are, no matter what's going on, there's a path to ease from it. And it is here now. And I include myself in that. I'm not always there. I'm not always walking on this carpet of air and light. And I spent quite a few months and sometimes years of having lost that sense of knowing, or let's say being very disconnected from that sense of knowing and remembering that my experiences taught me. So I offer tools that people can use to find their way easily to that place where all difficulties dissolve, where all struggles ease. And it's by stopping doing and by simply being that we experience that. And I'm constitutionally, by my nature, an inveterate doer. So, you know, this for me is a very powerful tool to use. And I structure in my day lots of experiences for being rather than doing, to be reminded of that.
1: Mm-hmm. Now, I can imagine that there are people listening who are saying, it can't be that simple. Or how could it be that simple? And also, because many people have practiced meditation, have been exposed to the basic principle of being present, be here now, and just be present with whatever's arising. And yet, for many people, it doesn't bring them to that place of profound peace that we've been talking about necessarily. And for those people, well, one thing I also want to add is the exercises in the book are much more than just stopping and pausing and being present. You take us through many different processes. They're all very simply done, but they take us through a very wide range of experiences and concerns and issues and bring us back to that same place over and over again. And that, I think, is one of the most profoundly unique things about this book that you offer, is that it really works. I mean, it worked for me over and over again. And it took me several weeks to get through this book because I took every opportunity to really dive into these exercises. And I spent probably more time in the exercises than I did in the actual reading. Mm. And I just wonder if you could maybe walk us through one of those exercises in a way that gives listeners a visceral sense of this experience.
0: Sure, sure. Yeah, and I'd like to just comment on what you just shared before I do that. You mentioned that many listeners may have regular practices of meditation and perhaps regular spiritual inclinations, but it still feels hard to cultivate or even find that place of equanimity. And I will say that sometimes, and I've experienced this myself, we can find in those practices a way to avoid being present. And sometimes it's referred to as spiritual bypass. I think I refer to it, if I remember correctly, I think I refer to it as emotional bypass. But we can be deeply engaged in some of these practices that literally change the neural networks and, you know, change our thinking and change our affect. But if we're not allowing what's underneath, if we're having dis-ease somewhere in our psyche and we're not allowing that to be, if we're not allowing that to be and then shift, because it's by being that we shift, then it's likely that these practices will just give us momentary distraction from what's feeling challenging. Does that make sense?
1: Absolutely.
0: So what I'll offer you and listeners is a little guided exercise in what I call one of the five absolute health tools. These are tools that help us cultivate this being here now experience, the being present with what is. And again, it's by being present with what is that we shift what is and we enter this place of peace, of quiet, both bodily, mentally, and spiritually, if you will, for those who like to think of our experiences of bodily, mental, and spiritual experience. So mind-body sensing is one of the tools I talk about in the book, and I offer exercises throughout the book. And it is a powerful tool to cultivate very physical, somatic body experience of where we're holding thoughts and feelings in the body. And a little background, we literally hold thoughts and feelings in the physical body. They're literally things, if you will. And the held emotions, held thoughts, feelings can be foci for dis-ease and disease. So by finding where we're holding them in the body, we can actually ease them and release their being held in the body. There's interestingly, and actually not surprisingly, a body of research that supports just this very notion that body awareness toggles on what's called the parasympathetic nervous system. That's a system that we need to be turned on for rest, repair, healing, and as well as digestion and sleep, which are nutritive processes that help us heal and rejuvenate. So let me leave it at that and ask everyone to get as comfortable as you comfortably can. It's important that you can breathe fully. So if you're wearing any clothing around your waist that's impeding your belly from getting large on the inhale, loosen a belt or a snap or a zipper. I always say on these things that we're G-rated, but you got to be able to let your belly grow. So just undo anything around your waist there if it's impinging on your body and your belly, expanding on the breathing in. And you can lie down if you're not lying down. Again, be as comfortable as you can. And bring to mind something that's going on in your life that's a cause of stress. There may be more than one issue that's going on, but whatever comes to mind first, I want you to keep that, hold that issue in your mind. And bring to mind everything that comes to mind around that issue. All the thoughts and feelings that arise. And now I'd like you to give the biggest feeling that's coming up a name. Just name it. Maybe it's anxiety. Maybe it's fear. Maybe it's sadness. Maybe it's rage. Maybe it's frustration. Maybe something else. Just give it a name. And now what I'd like you to do is imagine dropping down into your body to find where you feel that feeling. Where's that feeling in your body? And what I mean by that is you may have a sensation somewhere, a physical sensation somewhere in your body. Part of your body's talking to you with a sense response. You may feel a pain or a discomfort or an awkwardness. You may not feel a particular sensation. Your attention may just go to a particular part of your body. And settle into that place. Breathe into that place in your body. What's very normal, what's very natural when we're doing this exercise is for new thoughts to arise. Just the monkey mind is doing its thing. It's not bad. It's not good. It's just its nature. So as new thoughts arise and if new emotions arise, repeat the process. Name the feeling. Drop into your body. Find the feeling in the body. And just breathe into that place. Breathe with gentle belly breaths, letting the belly rise on the inhale and gently return on the exhale, letting the body support the breath slowly and gently, rising on the inhale, returning on the exhale. And again, feelings come and go, new feelings, new thoughts arise. Some enter, others leave. Whatever becomes predominant, return to naming that feeling. Maybe it's even a feeling like, gee, I wish this exercise were over. I'm feeling impatient. I want to get on with what's happening next after the show. Whatever the feeling is, it's about cultivating our awareness of the feeling, being present with it, naming it, and finding it in the body. And I'm going to bring us to a close now and just ask everybody to return to gentle belly breathing. Gentle belly breathing. When you're ready, bring your palms to cover your eyes, keeping your eyes closed. That's best done without our glasses if we're wearing glasses. Breathing into the palms. When you're ready, open your eyes into the palms, still palming your eyes. A couple more gentle inhalations, exhalations. When you're ready, release your hands down to wherever they're most comfortable.
1: Trish, thank you so much for that.
0: You're very welcome.
1: I absolutely love this book. I was thinking just a few moments ago that I would love to buy a box of these books and just give them out to everybody I care about, because I think this book is so powerful and so incredibly useful, more so these days than ever before. I think it's just a very, very profound and powerful tool for dealing with life the way it is.
0: Tonio, thank you. I'm truly honored by those comments. I truly am, and humbled, because I know we don't know each other so well, but I know of you and what you do in the world, and I know you're a seeker and a wise and enlightened soul. To have that feedback from you is truly an honor. Thank you.
1: And I hope that we can find another time to talk more, because there's so much more I would love to talk with you about. And also, this is pretty much out of the realm of possibility, but I couldn't think of another person that I would prefer to have as my doctor than to have you as someone that I could talk about, you know, health issues with. And like you, I had a negative experience with a medical doctor over 40 years ago and didn't see a doctor after that until just several months ago when I had a kidney stone and went to the emergency room.
0: Oh my. Well, I'm honored by that comment too. And just FYI, or for anybody who's listening, I still do doctoring, but I don't do it as a primary care doctor. I offer health consultations and I do it remotely. I do it from my home office, screen to screen or phone to phone. I do it with people all over the world. So if anybody wants to reach out to me, and that includes you, I'm happy to be of service.
1: How could they reach you?
0: Probably the best way is via my website, which is transformationalmedicine.org. And there's a contact form on there. If people like to use cell, I give everybody my cell phone. I don't have a problem with that. They can call me. The number's 917-566-0878. And texting is fine too, if that's something that people want to do. And again, the website has a contact form. I think it's too much information to give my email, but I'm available by email as well, and I'll get information. Anybody reaches out to me from the website contact form by email too.
1: That's very generous of you. And I just want to tell people, get this book. It's titled Beyond Medicine, A Physician's Revolutionary Prescription for Achieving Absolute Health and Finding Inner Peace. I couldn't recommend this book or any book more highly than this.
0: Tonio, thank you. Thank you so much. It was really a pleasure and, again, an honor. And I would love to be on anytime again if it can be meaningful to your listeners. It was certainly meaningful to me to have our conversation. Thank you.
1: Thank you so much. I'm really looking forward to it because we have so much in common. So, yes, I look forward to continuing the conversation.
0: Great.
1: And until then, be well.
0: Thank you. You too. And the same to everybody listening. Thank you.
1: And bye-bye.
0: Bye.
1: I've been speaking with Patricia Musum. She's a Western-trained medical doctor and pioneer in the synthesis of science, holistic health, and contemporary spirituality. She's the founder of Transformational Medicine, a whole-person approach to health and well-being, and she's the author of this wonderful book that we've been talking about, Beyond Medicine, A Physician's Revolutionary Prescription for Achieving Absolute Health and Finding Inner Peace.

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4: 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Again, that's Nick AESP. Or you can send us an email to questions@securityfanatics.com. We have an action-packed show as always. There's always a lot to cover, so stick around with us as we deep dive into a topic and we catch up on everything else. So without further ado, let's begin.
5: And we've got a great show for you this week. We're obviously catching up on all of the news that we can fit in, but our deep dive is a double header this week. And we're going to be talking about how the United States, just under the guise of an exercise, is starting to militarize the border with Canada. And Canada's kind of going along, and that's of deep concern here for the future. So we're going to talk about that, but we're also going to talk about FISA Section 702. And if you don't know what that is, I'm going to do a deep dive on that because, quite frankly, we are talking about the surveillance of American citizens. And so this is an important one. So stick around. Thanks for listening. And as always, let's start with the news. Meta has had a disastrous month. It has been a month of privacy, security, and trust issues for a company known for the destruction of privacy, our mental health, complicit in a genocide, and a whole lot more. So I want to quickly discuss the issues that Meta just basically has had in the last month or so, why they suck for all of us, why these issues suck for all of us, and how this continues to show just the absolute pattern of why this company needs to be shut down, and quite frankly, Zuckerberg needs to be in jail. So with that, let's start with the first bit of news here, because Meta acknowledged that attackers had manipulated its AI-powered support workflows to basically take over thousands of Instagram accounts. Now, obviously, this demonstrates that AI systems were given authority over sensitive account recovery functions that basically were traditionally handled by humans and had a stricter verification process. And so this sucks for us because obviously, we expect an account recovery system to protect our identity, not really to become an attack vector, right? You know, it's absolutely crazy. So it also raises concerns that Meta's deploying AI into security-sensitive functions way faster than they're actually putting controls for governance in place. And this has been their consistent problem, and we'll talk about that in another one as well. And it also continues, really, to just underscore their privacy and security problems, right? I mean, from Cambridge Analytica to platform abuse scandals, they have prioritized that scale and growth before really understanding the consequences. Move fast and break things is the theme here. And this just reinforces basically just the criticism that they are just deploying powerful systems and figuring the safeguards out later. They suck. Moving on. The next thing that happened in the past month is that Meta's facing criticism over how basically interactions with its AI systems may actually be collected, analyzed, and used for personalization and other business purposes. Privacy advocates are arguing that many users just don't understand how their AI conversations, when you're using Meta's AI, are being processed. And this sucks for us because, you know, we're increasingly treating AI interactions like private conversations. We're telling AIs very intimate things, And remember, if it's free to you, you're the product. But this lack of transparency just creates concerns about the informed consent and the user control that would be meaningful for us over our personal information within Meta's ecosystem. And remember, if Meta has it, they will sell it. They will use it. And this, again, continues that just historical pattern, because they've basically faced just anger for years over their aggressive data collection practices, Facebook, Instagram, WhatsApp, you know, and even the third-party ecosystems as they integrate into websites and software development kits and apps and everything else. And so this is just the latest controversy from them that reflects this just long-standing pattern of maximizing data collection, you know, having very little transparency, and it's all at our expense. They're a terrible, terrible company. And on top of this, we're not done with the news, because Texas sued Meta and WhatsApp over allegations that users were misled regarding privacy and encryption protections. WhatsApp in particular, I have done multiple segments over the years, going back since before the pandemic, on why their claims that WhatsApp is secure is an absolute lie. It's BS. But this Texas lawsuit is challenging whether Meta's public privacy messaging accurately reflects internal data handling practices. And I think it doesn't. I agree with Texas on this. And obviously, this just is terrible for us, because WhatsApp reputation is actually really dependent on those trusts and those claims of user trust and security for privacy that Meta just keeps dumping out into the world. So any perception that users were misled can damage the confidence in arguably one of Meta's most important products. WhatsApp is used globally. When I was traveling in Italy a couple of years ago for a speaking assignment, you know, the only way that the driver would talk to me, you know, to coordinate was through WhatsApp. It's used everywhere. You know, and this just continues that historical pattern, because they've repeatedly faced regulatory investigations and lawsuits related to disclosures, user consent, privacy representations, and this Texas case just really reinforces all of these longstanding concerns that their public statements don't align with how they're actually handling our data. And I think that's just so unbelievably important. If you're using WhatsApp, it is not as private as you think. That we know they've integrated AI and a whole bunch of other junk into it. And we're not done with the news, because on top of this, there were reports out there that basically said that Meta's facial recognition code was actually in their smart glasses ecosystem when they said they wouldn't do that. Privacy advocates have been warning over this one for the articles I read, that this really could accelerate the normalization of this real-time identification that we're going to see in public space. If somebody's walking past me with Meta glasses on, you know, and they can do facial recognition straight into the glasses, that's a huge problem, right? And I get mistaken for a couple of different people. Some chef, I literally just had that in the airport the other day. But on top of it, you know, Penn Jillette and some others, and I don't look exactly like Penn, but I get that a lot. But this sucks for us too, because facial recognition, and I've talked about this forever, creates significant privacy risks when it is deployed on a wide scale. You basically become a state surveillance system that Meta can ingest if you're using these stupid glasses. And so this is a huge issue, and it's not just the surveillance side of it, it's consent. You know, it's the ability for everybody else to move through public spaces anonymously. Maybe I don't want to be captured on your stupid glasses, you know? And again, given their history, this is a huge issue, because they have a massive history of controversies involving things like biometric data, facial recognition, et cetera, et cetera. And this is just a broader pattern that they have of pushing surveillance adjacent technology before we in society have fully been able to debate literally laws or even just the implications of this. It's absolutely ridiculous. And we're not done. It's been a month. So let's move over to Europe, because European regulators are now scrutinizing whether Meta is leveraging its platform dominance to favor its own AI offerings. So they're basically examining how Meta is integrating AI services into existing ecosystem like WhatsApp. You know, that super secure thing? Here we are. And obviously this sucks for us, because these dominant platforms can literally shape markets that can disadvantage competitors, leaving us with less choices. And so Europe is obviously worrying that Meta could use its massive scale and influence in emerging AI markets before that competition develops. And again, this is what they do. Their history is here. They've spent years facing antitrust investigations for Facebook, Instagram, WhatsApp. They've bought competitors either to crush them or integrate them, you know. And so, again, this is just the broader concern that Meta repeatedly leverages its ecosystem to control and try to corner the market. And by corner, I mean monopolize it. It's a huge problem on top of it. And they don't call themselves a monopoly. It's really interesting to see that legal jujitsu play out in front of like a Congress or in court. But again, we're not done. More news. Meta's also facing criticism for privacy-related changes affecting basically its Instagram messaging protections. Privacy advocates, as I'm reading this here, are arguing that users now have fewer protections than they expect when they are communicating through Instagram, right? And again, this sucks for us because messaging systems are very central to personal and professional communication as well. If I'm an Instagram influencer or whatever, and you're going to send me like a DM, that should be private between you and I. They shouldn't be able to data mine it, and they basically are. So weakening privacy expectations can undermine our trust, right? It also creates a whole bunch of concern about how they're accessing our data, how they're retaining it, what's the retention policy, etc. And this just continues. There are just long history, and again, you're listening to the guy that has two segments out. I'm working on number three, entitled It's Time to Put Mark Zuckerberg in Jail. Right. But this in their messaging products is such a concern because they've repeatedly been at the center of controversy and debates involving messaging and specifically about privacy and encryption, governance, all these kinds of things. And this is just a huge issue. But it's I think a conflict between what their intent for their business is and their revenue growth versus what we should have as privacy expectation. Again, if it's free to us, we're the product, but there has to be a modicum of balance and that has to be understood, right? And on top of it, we ain't done because in more news on Meta, security experts are increasingly questioning whether Meta is deploying AI systems faster than they can govern them safely. And this ties back to the account takeover issue, but all of these recent evidence really underscore that AI is being integrated into account management, moderation, support, user interactions, and it's accelerating for Meta. And so this sucks for us because if you think about it, poorly governed AI systems can create new attack surfaces. And obviously that creates risks that, quite frankly, we may not be able to quantify. They could be unforeseen, right? So failures in these systems can affect millions of users simultaneously because Meta is flipping huge. They have like 3 to 4 billion users on the planet. And so it's a huge, huge thing. And again, this is just the history that they have. And there's example after example after example where their growth, their attempts at engagement, their experimentation on us have just basically outpaced even their own internal government and oversight, let alone the laws of the land, definitely in the United States. So many, many critics, as I'm reading about this, are believing that their AI strategy just reflects the same pattern that has contributed to the years and years and years and years of abuses that I have been cataloging and talking about for years and years and years as well. This company sucks. And so if you're looking at just the last month with basically 7 different unique issues that this company has had that violates us in some way, this is systemic. It's not episodic. These may seem unrelated, but when you put these together and you combine them, which is why I did this in one shot, this really does paint a picture of a company that has fundamental challenges, basically, that it has faced since day one when it was founded in a dorm or however it was founded, right? Because a lot of people think Zuckerberg didn't actually do it. But they're trying to balance innovation, growth, and monetization against our privacy, our security, our transparency, and trust. But their business model is literally selling our data to others for profit. That's what they do. And so it's a very difficult thing to balance for them. And I'm not saying here, my criticism of them is not that they make mistakes. It's not. We all make mistakes. We have to own it, though. My criticism here is that Meta, a.k.a. Facebook, Instagram, WhatsApp, etc., repeatedly finds itself essentially at the center of controversies relating to privacy and security because they move fast and they break things. And so they're deploying new technologies that harm us, whether we realize it or not, without really fully understanding it, addressing governance and accountability and our protection. This is a huge problem, and it's going to continue to get worse. And quite frankly, the fines that they're getting, and the EU is the most aggressive at this, followed by, you know, Japan and Canada and some of the others, it's a slap on the wrist. They have operating budgets. They have no incentive to change. These fines should start low, and by fine three, it should be basically 90% of their revenue for the year, and fine four, they're shut down. There should be criminal prosecutions of them. It's horrific. And I'm working on version 3.0 of that video, just listing their litany of sins. You know all of this will be on there as well, so stay tuned for that, but this is absolutely insane. Iranian government-linked hackers are hitting U.S. infrastructure. And this isn't theoretical anymore. Researchers now believe that the March 2026 attack against L.A. Metro, the large L.A. Transit system, was essentially the work of the government of Iran, specifically their Ministry of Intelligence and Security, or MOIS. Now, this was previously linked to a hacktivist group that was pro-Iran, but now they've changed their tone because the attackers reportedly stole roughly 700 gigabytes of emails, backups, internal files, disrupted portions of the Transit Authority's network, and also forced LA Metro to take systems offline basically for weeks while they were investigating this. And so a lot of the infrastructure that has basically been tracked back is now being tracked back to the Iranian government. And for the record, bus and rail operations continued, but customer-facing systems were down for the basically almost the entire time. So think about the ramifications here, because a foreign state-linked actor appears to have successfully penetrated one of the largest public transit systems in the entire United States and then maintained access long enough to steal a whole bunch of stuff. And so researchers believe the group Ababil of Manab was likely a front or a cover identity tied to known Iranian government cyber infrastructure. And I think this was about demonstrating, at least from the Iran's perspective as it's facing the United States right now in the Strait of Hormuz, et cetera, et cetera. I think this is about demonstrating that them being a foreign adversary can reach into American critical infrastructure essentially whenever they want. So this attack, I think, reflects just a more evolution. I think this is evolution of Iranian cyber operations. Now, historically, Iranian campaigns have focused on espionage, website defacement, disruptive attacks against regional adversaries. But increasingly, researchers are observing essentially operations from Iran that combine things like intelligence collection, data theft, disruption of operations, psychological impact, because quite frankly, that's what cyber terrorism is. And then by virtue of that, influencing the public in some way, shape, or form. In other words, the objective isn't just about stealing information anymore, right? The objective here is that they can demonstrate successful access. So they can create uncertainty. They can undermine confidence that the U.S. public is going to have in critical systems. A ton of people use LA Transit every single day to go to and from work. However, they're using LA Transit. I've been on the rail system in LA many times. I'm originally from there. So think about it this way, because transportation systems are very attractive. They're very attractive for attack because even just a small, relatively minor disruption can generate headlines, right? It causes anxiety. If you're trapped in a tube, you know, underground in LA for like 3 hours as they're trying to unstick you, you know, that isn't good. And that gets on social media very quickly. And so by virtue of that, it then puts political pressure on elected officials. And the Iranians have been trying to hack U.S. infrastructure for decades now. That's not new. But basically, what's more of a pointed issue here is that they've really been ramping up since June 21 of last year. If you recall, June 21st, 2025 is when the U.S. and Israel decided to go ahead and bomb Iranian infrastructure in Iran to try to obliterate, per the president's words, basically the nuclear development that they were having, fearing, obviously, that Iran would be getting nuclear weapons. Whatever happened with that, I leave that up to you to read. So outside of this March 2026 LA Metro hit, Iran has been busy since June 21st of last year. You know, so in 2026, we've seen fuel station attacks. And so researchers and U.S. officials reported basically Iranian-linked actors targeting and manipulating automatic tank gauge systems. Those are ATG systems used by American fuel stations. These attacks were especially concerning because they basically crossed over from that standard IT environment where all the computers are, the Windows computers they can hit, into OT, or operational technology. So they're getting more sophisticated. On top of it, between 2025 and 2026, we had multiple targets against water and wastewater infrastructure in the United States. If you're a longtime follower of mine, you know I've talked about this. There's over 50,000 water and wastewater districts across the entire United States, and the vast majority of them are insecure. Federal agencies have repeatedly warned about Iranian operators targeting PLCs, or programmable logic controllers, that are used in water and wastewater facilities. These campaigns basically were focused on internet-exposed industrial control systems. So sometimes these things get out to the internet. They're not behind firewalls, or they're exposed behind. They're exposed through the firewall, and so you can use platforms like Shodan to go find these things and attack them, and that's exactly what they were doing. On top of it, in 2025, we started to see targeting of the Defense Industrial Base, or the DIB, here in the United States as well. U.S. authorities warned that Iranian state-backed actors were actively targeting defense contractors and organizations that were connected to the Defense Industrial Base, which, for the record, is over 300,000 corporations. And so that is a huge thing. Now, they were focusing specifically on Defense Industrial Base contractors that were perceived as supporting Israel. And no surprise there, given how Israel is in the boat with the United States right now in terms of this. In 2026, if you recall, earlier this year, they hit Stryker, the major medical company in the United States. That was reportedly targeted by Iranian-linked actors that were associated with the Handala persona, which many researchers believed served as a front for Iranian intelligence operations. On top of it, in 2026, if you recall, FBI Director Kash Patel had his email compromised. Iranian-linked operators associated with Handala also claimed responsibility for obtaining and publishing emails belonging to FBI Director Kash Patel from his personal account. Not his FBI account, his personal Gmail account, which dates basically back to prior to his FBI service. If you recall, he was essentially nominated and then voted in 2025 as FBI director, and so obviously this goes back prior to that. So this isn't a breach of an FBI system, but it also demonstrates a willingness to target senior U.S. government leadership. In other words, they found his Gmail account, and they hit him. That ain't good. And I'm hoping the FBI director wasn't phished on a personal device. So let's talk about the bigger strategic trend here that we are seeing from Iran, because Iranian cyber operations are becoming increasingly more and more comfortable with targeting U.S. civilian systems and Israel as well. 10 years ago, many Iranian operations focused on espionage or regional rivals. But now we are seeing them target things like transportation systems, like I just said, fuel systems, water systems, healthcare-related organizations, defense contractors, obviously senior government officials, Kash Patel, director of FBI. And so the common thread here is all of this has real serious consequences and issues for the United States and, of course, Israel. So Iranian cyber operations are moving from collecting intelligence to essentially what it appears to me is to create political pressure, you know, in the United States. Because part of my day job isn't just cybersecurity. The other side is political risk. And so looking at these two things and combining these two things is part of my day job. So the LA Metro attack wasn't important because it was successful and all of that. That's terrible, obviously. It's very disruptive. This whole situation

But more importantly, we need to really start patching everything. We need to secure ourselves. If you have any relation to the defense industrial base or the government in some way, shape, or form as you are working on things, you've really got to have good cyber hygiene in your life because, quite frankly, CISA's not really going to help us at the moment. They've been gutted. So we're on our own in many ways. But that said, we're now facing a state actor that is really motivated to mess us up in some way, shape, or form. So best of luck to us all. Be on alert, and hopefully this will be the end of it, but we know it's not. Anonymization is failing thanks to AI. Now, for years, everybody from you and I to organizations have relied on a simple privacy promise that essentially we don't have to worry about things because our data, as we hand it over, can be anonymized. Now, the core idea historically has been that companies, researchers, governments, hospitals, advertisers even, not to mention like the data brokers of the world, can remove our names, our email addresses, phone numbers from other obvious identifiers, essentially removing them from their data sets before they share them or analyze them. Historically, as I mentioned, that's generally been considered a reasonable privacy safeguard by most of us. Right? And I'm not a big fan of data brokers and data collection in general, but that has been the balance. Here's the thing. Advanced AI systems can identify patterns, correlations, and relationships across enormous data sets that we humans could never realistically analyze on our own. So information that once appeared anonymous may become identifiable when combined with other data sources. In other words, anonymity itself is starting to break down. That's a huge, huge problem that we have here. So with that, I want to talk about why this is happening. And I love to use examples for situations like this because I think it just really brings this home. But first, I think it's important to understand that modern AI systems excel at finding patterns. So imagine three different data sets in your life. One of these data sets has your location history. Another one has your shopping behavior, and the third one has your health information in it. Now, individually, each data set can appear anonymous, right? But AI can increasingly combine these data sets and discover unique behavioral fingerprints. And researchers have repeatedly demonstrated that surprisingly few data points are actually needed to uniquely identify an individual. So, as another example, think about the common data points that we would have in our lives, right? So where we sleep, for example, where we work or go to school, places we visit regularly, you know, those are things that are just day to day, right? But those patterns can often identify a specific person even when their name has been removed. And AI makes this process way faster, way cheaper, and absolutely scalable for organizations and governments alike. And so this should be deeply concerning to us consumers. And I was putting together my notes and I was thinking about all the ways that this could screw us in some way, shape, or form or violate our privacy rights. And so think about it this way. And this is the first thing I could think of, is that the privacy protections that we rely on just are not really going to work anymore, right? Most consumers, most of us just assume that anonymized data is safe. And many privacy laws, data sharing agreements, and corporate policies are built around that assumption. So if AI can reliably re-identify people, then one of the foundational concepts essentially begins to break down in terms of what we consider privacy. That's a huge, huge problem that we are walking into. And on top of this, you know, our information can now be exposed without a breach. And I think this is one of the most troubling aspects of this as I was thinking this through, because, you know, we often worry about, you know, hackers stealing our data, all of that, and Lord knows they are. But AI re-identification doesn't require a data breach, right? Because the data could have been legally collected, and therefore it might have been legally shared, and it might have been legally anonymized. But we could still be potentially re-identified, right? And I think the scary part here is that nobody has to steal the data if they can simply reverse our anonymity, right? They can go get it from brokers. And on top of it, I think we've got a sensitive information issue here, because that sensitive info could then become identifiable. So think about the data sets that we've got in various databases as we just

0: of our lives, right? We all go to the doctor. So maybe it's medical conditions or mental health information. You know, you might have a religious belief. You might go to a church, a mosque, a synagogue, whatever, you know, not to mention political preferences. This is something that has been very hot topic in the United States, you know, in terms of identifying this. Facebook got in trouble years ago for basically data mining this. And then they would tell you, oh, here's what we think you are. You're right or left or whatever. That's obviously a huge, huge problem, but AI could de-anonymize that. Not to mention all the financial stuff. You have a bank account, a mortgage, a loan, rent, you know, a car lease, you name it. There's a ton of financial behavior there that could also basically be ingested by an AI, not to mention location history, which could lead to potential relationships. So if you and somebody else are constantly going to the same place, like, I don't know, every Tuesday or whatever, maybe it's date night. Like, these are things that the AI would be really good at. And many people have been historically comfortable with sharing data because they think it can't be traced back to them. And if you're a longtime listener or follower of mine, you know that's absolutely not true. I've talked about this before, but now a supercharger is getting really dropped into this. And so that assumption just isn't reliable anymore. It's really not. And on top of it, I think this also makes the data brokers way more powerful, right? Because the more data sets that exist, the easier re-identification becomes. And so companies that aggregate things like location data, you know, just consumer and purchasing behavior, digital activity, all of that, they already may have enough information for AI systems to essentially connect the dots that they couldn't do before. That's a huge thing. I think this is one reason why I see a lot of privacy advocates out there increasingly focus on data brokers rather than individual apps. You know, this is something when I was interviewing Cindy Cohn of the EFF, you know, a week or two ago, I asked her about that because it's a huge, huge problem that we've got. And think about it today, in 2026, because right now we're collecting a whole bunch of data, but there's future use of that potential data that we just can't see. And I think this is one of the biggest privacy challenges that we've got right now, because a data set collected, you know, in 2026, it might seem anonymous at the moment, but what happens when the AI systems are vastly more like capable in 2030, 2036, you know, it's a huge thing. And so you might think your data is safe in the hands of a cloud provider because it's anonymized now, but it won't be in the future. That's a huge thing. And think about it. We're making privacy decisions based on today's technology while storing data that future technology can simply unravel, can simply re-identify. It's a huge thing. And then on top of it, there are national security implications and issues here as well, because if an AI can re-identify anonymized data sets, it could potentially expose government employees, personnel that work in intelligence, military, members or employees or soldiers or, you know, maybe all the way up to the Joint Chief, right? You know, on top of it, critical infrastructure that the U.S. government or any government is using, law enforcement officers, and on and on and on. And I've already talked about how, in a previous segment, how foreign governments can simply buy location data on military personnel through data brokers. That's a huge, huge problem. And those same techniques that identify consumers could obviously then start identifying those that would be considered really sensitive to national security. And this is anywhere in the world. And this is one reason I think that governments are increasingly treating privacy as a national security issue rather than just a consumer rights issue. But here's the thing. If you're looking at the United States, they're vastly behind when it comes to privacy laws and all of that. Even though it's enshrined in the Constitution, the regulations regarding technology, something the founding fathers, you know, 250 years ago didn't have, we've got a very serious problem in the U.S., with that. And other countries are also lagging behind, but there are a lot more that are forward thinking. And on top of this, we have to consider what future privacy protections are going to look like, right? We have to be able to ensure that we can minimize our data, that these brokers by law have shorter retention periods, much stronger data sharing restrictions and guidelines and all of that, not to mention new privacy techniques, maybe even synthetic data sets, all of this kind of stuff. Just better controls in general on data aggregation, I think, is the name of the game here. And so I think the new question that we should all be asking ourselves in this vein when we are thinking about our data is simply this. Should we be collecting this much data in the first place? And I think you know my answer to that. It's a terrible thing that we are going through right now, and quite frankly, it's not getting any better. And look, for decades, privacy protections were built on the idea that anonymous data could simply remain anonymous. But AI is now forcing us to confront a very difficult possibility here, that anonymity may not be a permanent state of being for us anymore. It's just temporary. And quite frankly, that should terrify all of us.
1: And now for the deep dive segment, where we take a closer and deeper look at a cybersecurity, cyber warfare, or technology issue around us. And if you have any suggestions for a deep dive segment or something you'd like me to dive into, you can once again find me on Facebook and Twitter at Nick A. ESP. Again, that's Nick A. ESP. Or you can send an email to questions@securityfanatics.com. That's questions@securityfanatics.com. I am more than happy to take a look at it. And if it meets our standards, we are more than happy to do a deep dive on it. So let's begin.
0: FISA Section 702 is set to expire. This is the debate the United States needs to have. Now, I want to talk about the recent news that is bringing this back to light, but I also want to explain what FISA actually is, what Section 702 is, and why I think this is violating the U.S. Constitution and it's violating our privacy rights. But I'm going to give both sides their say. So here's the news that's going on here. Essentially, Section 02 of FISA, the Foreign Intelligence Surveillance Act, is facing renewed scrutiny as lawmakers decide whether it should continue in its current form. Now, intelligence agencies are arguing that it's essential for things like tracking terrorism, foreign spies, hackers, nation-state threats, all those kinds of things. But the other side of the table is arguing, and we'll get into both sides in depth soon, the other side of the table is arguing that it has repeatedly been used in ways to essentially hoover up Americans' communications and therefore violate constitutional protections that U.S. citizens have within their own soil, within the country. And so the debate, in my opinion, boils down to a simple question. How much surveillance power should the government have? And what happens when Americans get caught in the net? But first, let's go through a primer, because I want to talk about what exactly the Foreign Intelligence Surveillance Act is. Now, this was a law that was passed in 1978 after the Church Committee uncovered years of government surveillance abuses involving the FBI, the CIA, the NSA, and others. So Congress created FISA to essentially place limits on intelligence agencies and require judicial oversight when conducting surveillance inside the United States. And the goal of the legislation was absolutely simple. It was simply just to never allow intelligence agencies to secretly spy on Americans the way they had in the past. That's it. So in order to accomplish this goal, Congress created the Foreign Intelligence Surveillance Court, or FISC, not as easy to say as FISA, and their basic job is to review and approve surveillance requests. So, what is then Section 702 of FISA? Section 702 was added in 2008, and essentially it allows the government to collect communications from non-U.S. persons located outside of the United States without obtaining traditional warrants. So the government says it uses Section 702 to monitor things like foreign terrorists, Chinese intelligence, Russian intelligence, nation-state hackers, weapons proliferators, foreign criminal organizations, and more. Now, supporters argue that it's one of the most important intelligence tools that the U.S. government has in its arsenal. The problem, though, is that Americans are frequently communicating with people overseas, whether we're just innocently calling, let's say, a distant cousin back in the home country or whatever it is, or we're criminals one way or the other. Though, as we know, the vast, vast, vast majority of the population is not committing crimes when they are communicating overseas. I do it regularly when I'm talking to clients, for example, or family, right? So essentially then, that means that Americans' emails, messages, phone calls, cloud files, and other communications can be collected incidentally, by virtue of this massive blanket that Section 702 is. And this is referred to officially as incidental collection. So The question then you might be having is, why is Section 702 controversial? You might hear both sides of it. You might agree with one side of it. And it's controversial because intelligence agencies can then later search that database for information related to Americans. Critics call that the backdoor search loophole. The government, for the record, may not initially target an American, but once communications are collected, agencies can search through the data using identifiers associated not with the foreign entity that they're trying to surveil, but also with the U.S. person that may be caught up in that. Imagine joining the wrong Teams, you know, Teams meeting or Zoom meeting, right? So to privacy advocates, that feels like a warrantless workaround of the Fourth Amendment. And think about it this way. The government says it isn't targeting Americans, but that's not very comforting if Americans' communications end up in this database anyway. And FISA, for the record, has a long history of abuse. One reason, you know, that we privacy advocates distrust promises about surveillance safeguards is because FISA-related authorities have repeatedly basically abused the system. And that is a huge, huge issue. And remember, once a surveillance apparatus is in place, it rarely never goes away, and it only gets bigger. So let's go through the history of this, and I'm going to basically take this on as neutrally as I possibly can, given that a lot of these are political in nature. And again, cybersecurity and privacy is agnostic to this, right? It's agnostic to politics, but we're not immune from it. And so with that, let's start with the FBI searches tied to January 6th. Because a FISA court opinion revealed that the FBI improperly conducted thousands of searches involving Americans, including searches related to individuals connected to January 6 investigations. This was multiple compliance failures that were identified by the court. Now, to be clear, because I have to be clear, this is not about the actions of the people involved in January 6. I do not care what you believe that event was, if you're for or against it. The point here is that legal frameworks were violated. And while that can cut both ways, the standard should always be to adhere to the legal framework that keeps society stable. In that vein, riots are illegal, just like tapping Americans is. So there you go, FISA abusing that. On top of it, we have searches involving political protesters. Court documents revealed improper searches involving Americans who participated in the protests following the death of George Floyd. This essentially demonstrated mission creep way beyond the traditional foreign intelligence purposes that FISA is supposed to have and Section 702 has. On top of it, we have searches involving political campaign donors. The FBI admitted performing improper searches involving donors to congressional campaigns. These were not foreign spies, for the record. They were Americans participating in the domestic political activity, which is supposed to be healthy to do. That's a huge, huge problem. On top of it, we have FBI employee misuse of this entire system in general. Court findings documented numerous cases where analysts and agents improperly queried Section 702 databases without sufficient justification. Some searches were later determined to have violated agency rules. On top of this as well, we have broader FISA controversies as well. So one individual caught up in this was Carter Page. Now, this is not, to be clear, a Section 702 case specifically. The FBI's surveillance of Trump campaign advisor Carter Page became one of the most infamous FISA controversies in modern history. An Inspector General report found significant errors and omissions in FISA applications submitted to the court. So for many Americans, this reinforces fear that surveillance authorities can be misused when oversight fails. And again, this is not about the politics of the situation. It's about abuse of power. You know, perhaps there was a good cause to be concerned about Carter Page. Maybe there wasn't. I can't tell you that. I'll let you decide. But once again, what is important here is that proper channels should be used in investigations. Remember, in the United States, a person is innocent until proven guilty, and violating that standard should never be available to the government. We all require our day in court. The burden of proof is on them, not on us. And so with that, and those abuses aside, I want to quickly go through the argument for Section 702. To be fair to that side of the debate, because I'm not on this side, but I want you to have all the information possible. And so supporters of Section 702, meaning renew it, keep it, expand it, are essentially arguing that eliminating it would significantly harm U.S. intelligence collection. And that is their main point, because they are also saying that, hey, you know, this is going to harm terrorism prevention. You know, we're not going to be able to track Chinese espionage that effectively. Russian intelligence operations may go unnoticed. Cybersecurity threats could proliferate, not to mention just, you know, a whole bunch of things in that vein as well. So their position is essentially that this needs reform, not elimination. And so let's discuss why Section 70702, I think, needs to be killed. And here's why. And I'm not saying we don't need some kind of surveillance against the terrorists and the other intelligence agencies of the world, but I think there has to be something that is wholly, uniquely different than what 702 has evolved into. But the first point I want to make here is that this bypasses the spirit of the Fourth Amendment. Absolutely. The Fourth Amendment generally requires warrants before government searches. 702 basically creates a system where Americans' communications can be collected first and then searched later without that warrant. In other words, you should have to get a warrant on me if I'm talking, right? That's a huge thing. On top of it, the abuse keeps happening. You know, we've had this debate for decades post 9/11, and this is a huge thing because the supporters often describe these abuses as isolated incidents. I don't think they are. Compliance violations have surfaced repeatedly across multiple administrations and years and years and years. And so when the same mistake happens for more than a decade, it ain't a mistake. It's systemic. It's not episodic. It's a huge problem. It's been abused and will continue to be abused no matter what the assurances we get, because quite frankly, the oversight just is lacking. On top of this, the surveillance, I think, is too broad, right? Modern life is literally global. We communicate internationally every day. And so that means enormous amounts of American communications are basically swept up into foreign intelligence collection, right? And so I may have a very good reason to talk to somebody in, I don't know, England or Japan, and for whatever reason, I may be possibly caught up and I don't know it. And now my private conversations are essentially in some government database that can be accessed, quite frankly, illegally by a lot of these agents. That's a big issue. On top of it, existing oversight has not prevented misuse. As I mentioned before, FISA already has courts, compliance programs, inspectors general, congressional oversight, and on and on and on. But improper searches continue to be discovered. They continue to come to light. The safeguard truly looks stronger on paper than actually in practice. You know, and on top of it, technology has changed dramatically since this came out. Section 02 was created in 2008, and back then, smartphones were brand new. Cloud computing was extremely limited. You know, social media was not the behemoth that it was today. That really took off about 2012, 2013 with Facebook's explosion. On top of it, messaging platforms weren't nearly as dominant as they were before. In other words, the good old days. I like that internet a little better. I'm not a fan of social media. But today, a single collection effort via, let's say, an FBI search captures huge amounts of data in a person's digital life. The surveillance capability is way more powerful than lawmakers had originally envisioned, because they could not envision just how interconnected we were. And finally, this is creating a very dangerous precedent. You know, I worry that once governments really acquire surveillance powers, those powers tend to expand. They don't really contract. And so what begins as a tool against foreign terrorists gradually becomes a tool used in domestic investigations. And so I think the real debate over Section 702 isn't whether the government should spy on foreign adversaries. Everybody pretty much agrees that, yeah, they should. The debate is whether Americans can trust the government to collect foreign intelligence without repeatedly infringing on the privacy rights of its own citizens. And as of right now, the government has shown it simply cannot.
1: Oh, and real quick, don't forget to follow me on Facebook, Twitter, LinkedIn, basically your favorite social media platform. I'm either at Nick AESP or / Nick Espinoza at any one of those. Come, feel free to follow me. It's always a good time. I do daily content on tech, on privacy, on cybersecurity. You'll be informed. I think it'll be interesting. So stick around and make sure to follow me.
0: The U.S. Department of Homeland Security is reportedly planning reconnaissance drone operations along the U.S.-Canada border. I don't think this is a good thing long term, and hear me out here. Now, the nuts and bolts of this is that DHS is reportedly planning a November 2026 experiment alongside Canada's Defense Research Department and also Development Canada. They are testing autonomous drones and ground vehicles along the U.S.-Canada border. Now, this project is called ACE Casper and would stream surveillance video and sensor data over commercial 5G networks into a joint command center. Now, Homeland Security is framing this as a national emergency response exercise, but the language also points to military-style intelligence, surveillance, and recon capabilities. The stated goal is testing whether autonomous systems can collect and move live border intelligence reliably across commercial 5G networks. That's the nuts and bolts. That's what they're claiming right here. But let me tell you why I think this is concerning, because the U.S.-Canada border has historically been one of the most peaceful and cooperative borders in the history of modern nations. On top of it, the U.S.-Canada border is the longest land border, basically uninterrupted, in the entire world. So turning it into a testbed for reconnaissance drones, autonomous ground systems, and even battlefield-style data feeds really risk kind of changing the tone of the relationship. It could potentially militarize Canada's southern border, the U.S.'s northern border, and as both a Canadian and American, I'm a little uneasy about that. So even if Canada is participating in this experiment, I think the optics here really do matter, because a peaceful border basically being described through reconnaissance and command and control, you know, persistent surveillance language, all of these things, I think that starts to normalize a more militarized posture between what have historically been two of the closest allies on the planet, right? I don't think Homeland Security is about to start a conflict with Canada. Don't get me wrong there. My greater concern here is that the surveillance infrastructure that the United States builds, once it's built, we know these things don't stay limited to their original use case. They tend to expand. And so I've been asking myself as I've been reading about this, like, could this just intentionally escalate tensions with Canada? Like, right now, we know that there has been rhetoric coming from the United States on Canada being the 51st state. There's elbows up in Canada as a response. You know, there have been tariffs against Canada, and then Canada has boycotted, you know, specific goods like hard liquor, all these kinds of things. But we're kind of at a simmer right now. And so if I'm looking specifically at this issue, at a minimum, this looks like DHS is importing a militarized southern border mindset to Canada's southern border. And that, I think, is deeply concerning to me. And at worst, for the record, I mean, it could deliberately heighten tension with Canada for domestic political effect. We all know that President Trump has been, Canada 51st state. You know, he called the prime minister, I think it was Trudeau at the time, Prime Minister Trudeau. Now it's Prime Minister Carney, but he called Prime Minister, I believe it was Trudeau, governor, obviously, as in governor of a state and all of that. So this could amp up those tensions. And so I want to just give you more insight into why I think this is just deeply, deeply concerning. I've been thinking about this quite a bit. This move militarizes a lot. And I think it militarizes, first and foremost, the language and posture of a peaceful border, right? Because if you think about the level of friendliness and cooperation, I mean, there's a place, I think it's in Vermont or New Hampshire, where historically Americans could just walk into Canada to use a library, and the Canadians could walk into America to use a library on that side, because the library straddles the U.S.-Canada border. And now what do we have? We have an immigration checkpoint that was set up by the United States to basically check Canadians just trying to use the other half of the library. This open border thing is a big, big issue, because historically it's been defined as cooperative. I mean, trade, tourism, even diplomacy in general. That's a huge, huge thing, and it's been a huge, huge benefit to both countries. But reconnaissance drones shift that tone. And it shifts it towards suspicion, right? Because why else are you flying recon? And so it then shifts it to threat. And I think that's a huge problem as well. This also normalizes, I think, basically persistent surveillance infrastructure. Because once drones, sensors, 5G, infrastructure and communications, command centers, all this kind of stuff is up and running, it's going to expand. These things don't roll back. And if you're an American, you should be very aware of just how much our privacy is eroded as a result of the Patriot Act in the early 2000s. This is going to be no different, but this is a real boots on the ground test across what is an insanely peaceful border, right? On top of this, this is also going to create privacy risks, for communities on both sides of the border that are on the border, right? So look at the border states, look at the border provinces. That's going to be a big issue because people living near this stuff are going to get swept into surveillance systems. They didn't have consent. There's no real transparency there. You know, what about limits on data retention? They're going to keep my house in my face if I live on the border? Those are deep, deep concerns that we should have. Not to mention the fact we have the Great Lakes that border them. So are they going to be flying drones on, you know, the Canadian side across Lake Ontario? You know, I mean, like, these are questions that are genuinely important to ask, right? So this is a huge thing. And so my fear here is that it's going to strain U.S.-Canada trust, right? And even though the Canadians are participating with the Americans, you know, public perception matters. Because I think my fellow Canadians may reasonably ask whether this is joint emergency planning or is this the beginning of permanent surveillance? Like, what's going on? And I think the American side of the border has every right to say that as well. And again, I'm on both sides of the border. So I'm asking for both sides, right? I think this also creates basically like a counterintelligence risk, right? Not to mention cyber risks as well, because streaming live sensor data over commercial 5G networks is a new attack surface, something that the government, at least the United States government, hasn't been doing. And so if these things are compromised, this could expose basically activity from DHS and Canada as well. Right? Not to mention emergency response movements, possible border operations. It's a bit of a mess. You know, this also basically could be a boon for surveillance vendors, to expand their offerings. And I'm not a big fan of that as well, because oftentimes these pilot programs become long-term contracts. So that's a huge incentive for vendors and officials to basically expand the mission as well. And then there's just mission creep. Right? That's always a risk when we are talking about these things. A system justified for an emergency response today could later be used for immigration enforcement, something that has vastly been ramping up in the United States, if you've been paying attention, not to mention monitoring protests or drug interdiction, hopefully not blowing boats out of the water in Lake Ontario, right? Intelligence collection, or just general population surveillance along the border. You know, and what if the drones stray? You know, these things can go lots of miles or kilometers, so it's a huge, huge issue. And so I think what we could be seeing here is an attempt by the U.S. to quietly transform the world's longest peaceful border into a proving ground for persistent and militarized surveillance. And I don't like to think that I hate to think that there are ministries in Canada that are going along with this. So if I have any advice, it's elbows up.
1: And thank you so much for tuning in this week. It was another fun show, and I think we covered a lot of really good stuff. And I hope you guys enjoyed it as much as I did. It was a really good time, and I hope you keep tuning in. Thank you very much for listening to the Deep Dive Radio Show here with Nick Espinoza. And if you have any comments, suggestions, questions, absolutely anything, once again, you can find me on Facebook and Twitter at Nick AESP. Again, that's Nick AESP, and you can always send an email to questions@securityfanatics.com. Don't be shy. I love the feedback. We've been having a great time with the show, and as always, stay safe and stay online, everyone. 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
1: A well-mannered group, aren't they? 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
3: 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No, I think they meant mattress.
1: Your manners are showing. 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
1: Cautious, careful people, always casting about to preserve their reputations, can never affect a reform. Susan B. Anthony.

0: 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I am Ed Fallon, your host, and we're broadcasting from the heart of America's heartland, Des Moines, Iowa, with content relevant to you wherever you live in this country. 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Hey, our program's bumper music provided by the Des Moines Irish Session. Later in the show, we'll be discussing Ivanka Trump's special island and also the uproar it's causing in Albania. We'll also talk about how some of you, well, some of us maybe, might inadvertently be helping make Elon Musk a trillionaire. And we'll be continuing our conversation about the International Year of the Woman Farmer. But first, joining me today, Charles Goldman. And before we talk about Donald Trump's odd obsession with men, good conversation to have during Pride Month.
1: Perfect, yeah.
0: We've got to talk about you as a doctor. Might have a really good opinion about this. Diabetes expert who was removed from a conference. And first, to kick it off, I want to play a short clip from that.
2: So here we are at the American Diabetes Association Scientific Sessions. I'm with Dr. Stephen Kahn, Dr. Justin Ryder, and Dr. Aaron Kelly. And we're being threatened to be arrested by these people because we were handing out an editorial published by Dr. Kahn in the flagship journal of the American Diabetes Association. And they physically grabbed us, forced us out of the conference center, and now are telling us we can no longer attend this meeting. They're taking our lanyards. So it's come to this in America. Censorship is real, and that's exactly why you wrote this, didn't you, Stephen?
3: Exactly.
2: So here we go. America needs to stand up. Scientists, stand up. Physicians, stand up.
1: Yeah, I mean, one of the ironies of that is that Dr. Kahn is actually the editor-in-chief of the journal that the Diabetes Association, in fact, you know, publishes.
0: Yeah. So he's a very high ranking and respected professional within the field of addressing diabetes.
1: Well, the real question here is, and I think what's intriguing and troubling about this is kind of the theme of Trump too, right? Which is the sort of kowtowing for fear that you might anger dear leader and there'd be retaliation. I mean, you know, if you remember one of the things about, there were a lot of psychologists and some psychiatrists who were writing articles and had written even books on the mental health of Donald Trump, you know, and they were censured by the American Psychiatric Association for violating the Goldwater Rule, right, which was that, you know, that you can't write these things unless you've actually examined the patient yourself. But the real reason that that came to pass in the 1960s was not some high-minded professional ideal. It was that they were afraid that since the government paid for a lot of mental health care, that if Goldwater won, that the psychiatrists would be hurt by the reduction of their fees. What's really interesting here is this thing was already published. They were handing out a copy of an editorial that was already published.
0: And it's not some whack job fringe piece. It's a very expert, or it's a piece authored by an expert.
1: Right.
0: At a conference dealing with diabetes.
1: To other experts, right.
0: Yeah.
1: And one that had already been published, so it was readily available. So this is the whole thing with this attempt at censorship is you're already censoring something that's in the public domain, right?
0: Yeah, right.
1: You published it, right? And their rationale was it was unprofessional behavior, and it had to do that they were going to have a administration official talk there. Are they saying that this editorial, which was about the cuts from NIH,
0: right,
1: and how it was affecting diabetes research, were they implying that there'd be some sort of crazy person, since, of course, anybody who ever tries to shoot anybody it's a mental health issue. It's not the guns or anything else, right? That somebody among these diabetes doctor attendees was going to be so riled up by them passing out the editorial that they were going to take a shot at Jay Bakhtiari, who was the director of NIH. I mean, the whole thing is so ludicrous. It shows just how extreme. It's kind of like watching one of the cabinet meetings. I mean, you know, the obsequiousness is like off the chart.
0: How wonderful you are, Mr. Trump. Everybody has something brilliant to say about the president. And this is basically criticizing a key element of what one department in his administration has been, you know, doing relevant to diabetes.
1: Right. I mean, and it's the truth. I mean, there's a huge amount of research is funded by the federal government.
0: Well, speaking of getting on the wrong side of the president, there's been quite a bit of discussion about his apparent obsession with the physique of well-toned men. And it's just, I mean, there are those who are suggesting that he's gay, which I don't buy for a minute.
1: I can't say that I've ever heard anybody suggest it. I'm not sure who you would have heard from, but that sounds like the usual Trump thing. Some people have said.
0: Yeah, right. Exactly, yeah.
1: No, I think that he does make strange comments related to the appearance of men.
0: Yeah.
1: And, you know, for instance, you know, we're going to have we've had the UFC fight.
0: Yeah.
1: And, you know, that was in the Thunderdome there. Outside.
0: And we unfortunately are taping this program before that fight, so we don't get to know how that turned out.
1: That's right. So, you know, whether it was hit by lightning, since it is outside during the summer in D.C. But, the obsession of the president with this very constrained and domineering view of masculinity, it's a reflection. We've talked on the show before. I don't think there's any, and again, this goes back to the Goldwater rule and everything else. I don't think there's anybody who understands how to diagnose narcissistic personality disorder who doesn't think that President Trump has narcissistic personality disorder. The, you know, a lot of times the mainstream media will say malignant narcissism. Malignant narcissism is not actually an actual diagnosis. It's more of a, it was kind of derived from literary descriptions.
0: Okay.
1: But the point is that people who have that kind of extreme narcissism have very, very weak egos. I mean, I know everybody kind of, or a lot of the brosphere thinks that Trump is very masculine, very strong, but he's just exactly the opposite. I mean, his sensitivity to criticism, his need for constant, you know, reassurance of his greatness from others, from people he despises.
0: Yeah, there was an interesting, entertaining comment by John Casey in Yahoo News. Quote, the amount of spray tan, sculpted hair, and cosmetic concealer Trump deploys daily would make a drag queen blush, which is rich given that the Republican Party has made drag queen story hours a cornerstone of its culture war.
1: Yeah.
0: That's entertaining.
1: Well, it's the same thing. I mean, you've got, and you know, Pete Hegseth is very similar in terms of his behavior.
0: Oh, he's at least in a lot better shape than Donald Trump.
1: Well, the thing with Hegseth is, again, RFK Jr., similar, you know, they like showing off how buff they are. Remember, Hegseth took a room at the Pentagon as a makeup suite so that he would be made up, you know, appropriately for his appearances. He complained when they would shoot him from certain sides because it made his chin look weak. The Secretary of War thing, right, which Trump is also in love with. It's all about it's performative virility. And it's all associated with violence, right? It's because it's always about combat, right?
0: Oh, with Hegseth.
1: And Trump too, to some degree. Yeah. I mean, for all his talk about he wants to be the peace president.
0: Well, he's
1: reveling in a lot of.
0: He already got a peace award.
1: Yeah,
0: the FIFA Peace Award.
1: The FIFA Peace Award. So. And he likes this thing with the Department of War. It's for the same reason. It's because it makes you seem stronger. You know, it's funny. I remember a long time ago, there was a guy by the name of Rocky Blyer who played fullback for the Pittsburgh Steelers. He had served in Vietnam. And, you know, one of the things I always hate about particularly football is everybody who plays sports is a hero. You know, and they interviewed Blyer one time, and he said, no, you don't get to be a hero by playing a sport or by fighting in the UFC or MMA or whatever, you know, organization. It's and you also get to be a hero in ways that have nothing to do with war. But the masculinity which these men are personifying is almost always linked to war,
0: yeah,
1: to conflict, to combat. It's about dominance. It's the reason that they, many of them, no matter what they say, hate women. They're misogynists. You know, Pete Hegseth is part of a branch of Christian, of Protestantism, whose thought leader is a guy named Doug Wilson. And he's a believer that women shouldn't have the vote. They probably shouldn't even be working outside the home. They should occupy the traditional biblical role of women. And that is a lot. And you know, the complementary part of that is a lot of the population in the brosphere are people like, you know, the incels, the ones who hate women because women don't do what they want.
0: So I actually was conversing with somebody the other day who believes in that, who believes that women should not have the right to vote, that it should be one vote per household, and it should be the man.
1: That's Doug. That's absolutely what Doug Wilson's talking about.
0: But see, you know, I kind of come at it from, I think actually women should be given two votes. You know, men vote once, women can vote twice. Try to make up for some of the damage we've done.
1: I don't think we're in a place right now that that's ever going to happen.
0: Probably not.
1: But I do think that it is very emblematic of particularly men who are truly fearful. You know, and the other part of this is you never take responsibility. See, to me, you know, part of masculinity is taking responsibility for your actions, right? But with this government is filled with men. Not my fault, right?
0: Well, and less women all the time.
1: That's right.
0: Tulsi Gabbard gone.
1: Well, this is just bad because they're the same type because it wasn't their fault either. Yeah. I mean, you know,
0: right.
1: We have, Pam Bondi's, you know, testimony recently that it was all Todd Blanche. Todd Blanche. It was all his fault about what happened with the Epstein
0: file.
1: Exactly.
0: So I like what Roginski had to say about this this conversation. Now, the issue is not that a man complimented another man's appearance, referring to Trump. Mm-hmm. Normal people can say another person is attractive without turning it into a psychodrama. The issue is that Trump returns again and again to the same primitive vocabulary: handsome men, strong men, beautiful men, muscular men, dominant men, well-endowed men, men who win, men who submit, men who praise him.
1: Yeah. Well, you know, it also, I think the importance of thinking about this is think about what was one of the first executive orders? Besides pardoning all 1,600 J6 people.
0: It's been long enough that I forget. What was it?
1: It was about that there's only two sexes, men and women, right? Now, in terms of, we're not here talking about gender. We're talking about sexuality. Sexuality is in multiple theories in the psychological and psychiatric realm agree. It's a spectrum. It's a spectrum which runs from totally heterosexual to totally not, right? Again, we're not talking here about trans, lesbian, anything else. That is a gender identity. Gender identity. This is about what arouses you, what you fantasize about, who are you attracted to, right? So the spectrum is not one end or the other. It's somewhere along a continuous scale such that men are going to have attraction to perhaps other men, not necessarily to want to engage in sex with them, right? But, you know, it's like all these movies, you know, these bro movies, you know, and it's that is not abnormal, nor is it even fixed, because the spectrum of sexual attraction and everything else changes over time in your life, you know, and circumstances, and it's just this whole point. It's a caricature of man, because the only understanding men like Trump and Hegseth have is I have to be all 100% man, and. And a lot of these men have anxieties about the fact that they know inside they're not as clear on that as they want to be. You know, a lot of times they've done studies where they'll show men who are overtly very domineering, right, you know, very macho. And if you show them, you know, male homosexual porn, they're highly aroused. Because they're...
3: Ouch.
1: Well, it's simply because they have a conflict in themselves. And their reaction is to play a part, especially a public part. The danger of this is you start to believe it.
0: I'm going to get your reaction on the kind of one of the final comments that Julie Ruginsky has to say in the, I think, very provocative piece she wrote about this conversation. She said, the real danger of Trump's weird obsessions is that a man this insecure does not merely embarrass himself. He builds systems that require everyone else to validate him, like cabinet meetings. The Republican Party must pretend he's a genius. Evangelicals must pretend he's a Christian hero. Billionaires must pretend he's a populist. Military audiences must sit through his riffs about good-looking men. Voters must pretend cruelty is strength. The press must report his lies as the truth. Women must pretend his predation is just, quote, locker room talk. America must pretend that a man who cannot stop talking about other people's bodies is somehow the embodiment of toughness. I've not heard of this writer before. This is really good. I mean,
1: yeah,
0: she's
1: got a Substack. I can't remember. She did work within the government at one time. I thought it was in national security, though. I'm not absolutely sure that's true.
0: So, and I wonder how some of the folks I know on the political right, people who might have voted for him, feel about this weird obsession. It does seem like an obsession. He certainly comes back to it often enough.
1: Yeah, I mean, my concern with it, again, is that he's living, you know, everyone talks about this. He's sort of creating a reality show around him. He picks people for parts. But the problem is he himself is living a reality show. He's playing a part. He's playing the part of a secure...
0: physically fit.
1: Well, healthy, I don't even care about that part. Yeah. Of course, that's ludicrous. I mean, yes. But he's playing a part, and he's so lost himself in the part. That's what makes him dangerous. Because it doesn't have the executive function, literally. Not that executive function, but, you know, the frontal function anymore. To really know, when am I living in this reality I've created of myself, which isn't really who I am. And when you have that conflict, you are definitely more dangerous.
0: Well, we're going to shift gears here and talk about Ivanka Trump's island. A different Trump, a different part of the world. Crazy story, in my opinion, and in the opinion of a lot of Albanians. And we'll also talk about the effort to erase history at the Bunker Hill Monument. Charles Goldman with me, folks. Ed Fallon here, back in a minute with more conversation on the Fallon Forum. A reminder that underwriting for this program is provided by Dr. David Drake, a psychiatrist serving patients in Iowa and Colorado. For more information at 515-229-5085.

0: Welcome back to the Fallon Forum. Ed Fallon with you here, folks, broadcasting from Des Moines, Iowa. Charles Goldman is with me as well in the studio. And a reminder that underwriting for the Fallon Forum is provided by real estate agent Joe Henry. More information at 515-208-7312. All right, Charles, I don't believe you've ever climbed Bunker Hill Monument. I have. Kathy and I. It's nearly 300 steps.
1: Oh, yeah. No, I have been there. I went to school in Boston.
0: You climbed it?
1: Yeah.
0: When you were younger?
1: Yeah.
0: So I get more brownie points because I climbed it when I was older. Anyway. But apparently, this is kind of incredible, but one guy complained about slogans or quotes that were included on panels at the monument, complained and said they were woke, and so they're being removed. The Park Service, I just responded to this one guy.
1: Well, what the story, as I understand it, was that a visitor took issue with a quote related to women's suffrage.
0: Right. Yeah.
1: Now, it doesn't say if it's a man or a woman, but let's face it. I'm sure it was a man. Right. You know, and it led to a review of other material that was at the site because, you know, Bunker Hill is not just about the Battle of Bunker Hill, which occurred.
0: Which the colonists lost.
1: Yes, but it was also the first sort of stand-up battle with the British regulars. And they use this as an opportunity to talk about people's view of freedom and the history of the United States. And so there was this complaint about women's suffrage being too woke, an ideology to be presented there. And, because, President Trump signed an executive order to scrub corrosive ideology from federal institutions and the parks and everything else, they went through and reviewed some other of the quotes or, panels that they'd put up.
0: And the stuff they got rid of, it's incredible. Stuff regarding slavery.
1: Well, that they always get stuff regarding slavery rid of because, it's kind of like what they did with the Department of Justice website. They're getting rid of all of the pictures, video, anything related to J6, the attack of the Patriots.
0: I believe there was also some panel at the Bunker Hill Monument that referenced the wrongs that were committed against Native Americans.
1: No, that's also another one that's corrosive, right? Because we have to stop thinking of people. We have to stop thinking of people by their race or their ethnicity. But we also have to talk about the fact that Christians and white people are persecuted in the United States. And that the Civil Rights Division of the Department of Justice is now much more concerned about the way the civil rights of white people are being interfered with.
0: And a couple of these quotes go back to 1846. That was a letter to the Liberator, which was an abolitionist newspaper. That was the quote about slavery. And one goes back to a Boston newspaper in 1875. I mean, this stuff has been there for a long time.
1: Yeah, well,
0: it's never been controversial before.
1: There was another one about being in favor of immigration. Now that a public orator has declared that foreign-born men have no association with the men of the revolution, it is our duty to show that in love and freedom, love of freedom and loyalty to the republic, the citizens of foreign birth took no second place. That one was one of they haven't actually removed these panels yet, but they are the ones that have been labeled for removal. I'm not sure what they're going to put up instead.
0: Trump's manhood.
1: I assume, no. For this one where they're talking about actually that immigrants have, been a boon to the United States, I'm sure it's going to be a picture of Stephen Miller and talking about his days at Santa Monica High School. But, that this is considered corrosive. And we see some of that going on here in Iowa, right?
0: Yeah.
1: I mean, what's going on in Iowa? The session here just ended, and one of the laws that was, signed by our outgoing governor was that the University of Iowa, I guess Iowa State and Northern UNI,

0: for the University of Iowa yeah. that signed up. So now they're making it mandatory that you have to take the courses at this institute before you can graduate with a degree from the University
1: crazy
0: of Iowa.
1: Crazy stuff is happening, folks.
0: Yeah.
1: And crazy stuff is happening overseas as well because of a different Trump. Ivanka Trump and her husband came upon a magical...
0: Special envoy.
1: Came upon that a magical envoy. Island yeah. in the Mediterranean.
0: No, that's special envoy Jared Trump.
1: Okay, yeah.
0: Not Jared Trump. Yeah, Jared Kushner.
1: Kushner.
0: Yeah.
1: And they discovered an island they just had to have. And here's Ivanka talking about that purchase.
2: You know, it's not even a business for me, despite the scale of it. We not only the island, but we have 5 miles of beachfront directly across from the island, this beautiful peninsula with a lagoon on one side, the ocean on the other, beautiful white sand beaches. For me, it feels more like a challenge than anything else. The culmination of all of my experience in real estate, all of my travel, a lot of reflection on how I want to live, how I think people increasingly are wanting to live, and trying to really build something that's a tangible manifestation of that.
0: Yeah, a tangible manifestation of being able to spend hundreds of thousands of dollars on a vacation.
1: Well, yeah, and I hear that, and I think Marie Antoinette. Is this not a version of Let Them Eat Cake? I mean, and meanwhile, the protests, the Albanians protesting this, it's huge. I mean, this is a special place to them. It's not just an abandoned island that Ivanka and her husband just happened to stumble upon. It's just
0: well, the whole origin story is a lie, because the origin story is they just happened upon it.
1: Right. Yeah. Yeah. And
0: the fact is,
1: they swam out to it. Yeah, and they climbed up to the top.
0: Well, the fact was that there were clearly negotiations already going on with the Albanian government about reclassifying what's essentially a nature preserve and can't be developed.
1: Right.
0: So that you would be able to do the development. That happened at least a year ago, if not more. So this is, it wasn't like it just happened upon it, right?
1: Right.
0: It
1: wasn't quite as magical as she makes it.
0: No. Yeah. I mean, it's fairly similar to, the origin story of the United States, where the slaves down south love their masters, and they learned a lot of great skills by having worked as a slave down south.
1: Yeah.
0: Anyway, so you're right. The absolute cluelessness of the feudal lords that we now have. I mean, and it's not just Ivanka, right? I mean, they have all this time on their hands, right? And all this money. And what do they do with it? They just go out and say, well, we're going to spoil another place, And
1: I mean, and the goal is to build a resort there.
0: Right.
1: And what got me was not only do they now own this island, but apparently they own 5 miles of beach across from it.
0: Right.
1: 5 miles.
0: Yeah.
1: I mean.
0: Well, they showed like what it's going to look like, and it looked amazingly similar to the ballroom he wants to build.
1: Really?
0: No, it didn't. But yeah, how about using your time for something valuable? Wouldn't you like to leave a legacy that doesn't involve, monuments to yourself?
1: Apparently not.
0: Yeah, I mean, she's got all this time on her hands, and she, I just have this passion for real estate development. It's like.
1: So, it's interesting. It's not. There are people in Albania that want this, and they are primarily in positions of government. The Prime Minister, Edi Rama, I'm not quite sure how to say his name, he says he welcomes the investment and the creation of jobs. Isn't that what politicians always say when they buy into something stupid?
0: Well, once you build something, the kind of jobs you have at hotels are not usually the high-end jobs. There's a lot of service jobs, and... It's just what you're saying. We live in a culture here now where it's people who think they're entitled to everything, right? And that they're the smartest people around, and therefore they're entitled to everything, and the world would stop if they weren't here. And everybody else. And the people in Albania who, obviously, this is one of the poorest countries in the world, and to some degree, you would think, yeah, that sounds like good. This is something that,

0: we'll get some jobs, at least for some period of time out of it. And people, thousands of people are in the streets. You know, I saw this morning they had a picture of Ivanka and Jared, you know, with the prime minister or the president on a leash.
1: Oh, the prime minister was the one on the leash.
0: Yeah, exactly. You know, so
1: some of these protests get pretty creative. Yeah, you have to wonder how far these people are going to go. You know, I mean, there's no shame. And by the way, also, she has the most prominent vocal fry I've ever heard of anybody ever.
0: Vocal what?
1: Vocal fry. I can't do it.
0: Yeah,
1: Kathy does a great vocal fry. It's weird. Your voice is kind of drops, and it sounds like you've been smoking a pack of cigarettes a day for your entire life.
0: Oh, I see.
1: Yeah, right there. Yeah.
0: So like a certain raspiness.
1: Yeah. There's a great little video about the vocal fry. I can't remember who it's by, but there's a clip from some show where the guy walks into a coffee shop, and the barista has this very pronounced vocal fry, and he just slams her about it. You know, that's not your real voice. And it's really funny, actually. Although I would say that I think Ivanka Trump's vocal fry is more pronounced than the one they caricature in that clip. Anyway, so that's entirely secondary. You know, I wonder if the Albanian government is going to have the guts to stand up and say no. And you know, and
0: well, I doubt it because they've already said yes.
1: Yeah. Well, they could unsay.
0: Well,
1: yes.
0: They're already doing the development. They're already ripping up the beach.
1: They've already started.
0: They've already started.
1: I didn't realize
0: the
1: that.
0: Beach up,
1: yeah. I didn't get that impression.
0: Yeah.
1: But. They could stop. I mean, it looks like. I wonder how big of a deal this is in terms of its potential impact on whatever Albania's next election is. But, you know, it's kind of the equivalent of our data centers here, which we'll talk about next week, Charles.
0: Mm-hmm.
1: But, anyway, yeah.
0: I think the part of it, again, is to ask the question. I mean, this is an administration that supposedly was populist, right? That their concerns were your concerns.
1: The Albanian,
0: not the Albanians, yeah. Ours. I have no idea what the Albanian administration concerns are. But,
1: sure.
0: You know, and again, you meet people who, and I know you have a lot more to do with talking to people who you know to be Trump supporters. I try to avoid that as much as I possibly can. Because, you know, and what about the behavior of any of these people suggests to you that they care about your... And now the president is basically, multiple times, says, I really don't care.
1: Yeah, he said he doesn't care.
0: You know, I just don't care.
1: He said the truth.
0: Right.
1: Yeah. Have you ever heard a president or any politician say, I don't care, when it comes to the impact of a war or the impact of gas prices or anything like that, and not be ousted from office pretty darn quickly?
0: Because you're right. Many of the things that have happened would clearly have had your party come to you and say, you know, you got to go.
1: Yeah.
0: But the amount of fear that he instills in the Republican caucus and the fact that the only thing that seems important to them is to continue to enjoy the perks of being in office, you know, because... I mean, especially if you're in the House, what's the point of being there? They tell you how to vote. You know, I mean, it's not like you really get a lot of freedom to you know, work on behalf of your constituents. It's frightening how, again, as you say, it is kind of a Marie Antoinette, you know, kind of attitude, which and again, I wonder, you know, if you drive people far enough, even if you have the, you know, tools of persuasion, you know, and to deliver violence in, you know, in your hands, enough people can override that, you know, and I don't know that you continue to make people suffer.
1: Right. It did not end well for Marie Antoinette.
0: No. And she actually mean it. She might not have ever said that.
1: I was there, Charles. And actually, the cape was pretty good. Hey, I got to run to a break here. Ed Fallon with you, folks. Charles Goldman in the studio with me. Back in a minute, and a reminder that underwriting for this program provided by Western Optometry. Information at 515-789-3055.

0: 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All right, we're going to talk about Elon Musk. But first, Charles has a news short that is just, it's gnawing at his cranium.
1: yeah, so to speak.
0: Is it kind of a Florida man story?
1: No, I don't think it necessarily is. It just happened to occur in Florida, but
0: it could be a man.
1: Yeah. So basically, this story, and this is our early warning, for be careful when you do your Halloween shopping this year. Evidently, a thrift store in near Tampa reported that as they were going through the things that were dropped off to be, sorted out and then maybe placed on the shelves, that they came across what they initially thought was like a novelty skull for Halloween.
0: Made of plastic.
1: And they kind of looked at it real carefully and said, this looks a lot like a real skull. So
0: it's amazing what you can do with plastic these days.
1: That's right. They thought maybe it was 3D printed. But anyway, so they ended up calling the police. And at this point, they're not sure who dropped the skull off. But they did confirm that it is a actual human skull.
0: What? How old is it?
1: They don't know it yet.
0: They don't know?
1: No, they just picked it up yesterday. It happened yesterday.
0: Oh. Okay.
1: And what... The reason that this article, I think, was put on the internet was because something similar happened in Florida in Fort Myers this time about several years ago when, of all people, an anthropologist was at the thrift store shopping for Halloween items,
0: sure,
1: came across a skull and looked at it and said, "That's a real skull." It's a good thing it was an anthropologist time.
0: I don't think it would take an anthropologist to determine whether something's a real skull or not.
1: Well,
0: I mean, I think even a neophyte like me, I think I would know.
1: You'd think I would know. You think you would. But like I said, the 3D printing's getting pretty good these days. So, I looked at the story and said, that's just crazy stuff. Not once, but twice in Florida finding...
0: On the Gulf Coast.
1: Yeah, exactly.
0: Huh.
1: So, yeah, they are trying to investigate the nature.
0: How do they figure out if it belongs to somebody? I mean, obviously it belongs to somebody, but how do they figure out who?
1: Well, there may be some usable DNA that they could extract from the skull and use that to try to identify them if they're in the registry.
0: Here's another question. Do they have to buy it from the shop? The shop going to make any money on this at all?
1: I don't think so.
0: Or they just take it?
1: They're writing. They're going to write it
0: That's
1: off.
0: That's not stealing.
1: No, they're writing it off.
0: Okay. Seems like they could sell it for several hundred bucks. Speaking of skulls, Elon Musk, he has one, and he's filling it with money, and we're helping him out. Apparently, this SpaceX IPO offering is coming up. There's a chance that might actually... affect your 401k?
1: Well,
0: which is incredible to me.
1: Yeah, I mean, I think just, for background. So, SpaceX actually has been around for 20 years. And
0: they haven't accomplished much.
1: Well, interestingly, they certainly haven't made money in that time.
0: Yeah. Or accomplished much.
1: And, of course, because of SpaceX increasing visibility, because of putting up, this system of low orbit satellite. For the satellite internet, what's his business called that does that?
0: Starlink,
1: right. Yeah. And obviously because increasingly we're using rockets from companies that are private to go to the space station, go to the moon. And of course, Musk has been out there forever talking about he wants to move a human civilization to Mars.
0: I want to move him to Mars. But
1: well, I think there are a lot of people who feel that way.
0: Yeah.
1: But so they brought out initial public offering of stock in SpaceX, which at this point is valued at $1.7 trillion. And it again shows that if you're a member of a certain class of people in the United States, you have advantages that nobody else has.
0: Yeah.
1: First of all, they're offering a stock at 100 times at the IPO price is 100 times revenue, not earnings. 100. So you're buying a stock that says you're going to pay $1. You're going to pay $100 for $1 of revenue. You know, the norm on what's already a highly overvalued market is usually less than 10. You know, like Google, like for a tech stock. Nvidia, you know, which is like the biggest, at least for the moment, tech stock, is like 25 times mm-hmm. revenues. This is going to be 100 times revenues.
0: How does something that's not profitable do so well?
1: Well, why does the market keep going up as the fundamentals of the economy worsen? Things are worse for consumers. We're a consumer buying driven economy, right? Mm-hmm. And what are these executives particularly good at? I mean, yeah, Musk is a smart guy. He's a strange guy.
0: He's got a big skull.
1: Yeah, he's a strange guy. You know, and certainly he's accomplished things, but he's lost money on a lot of his endeavors. I mean, and what he does with those endeavors that lose money is he rolls them into something that's making money and hides the fact that they're losing money, mm-hmm. right? So, for instance, you know, SpaceX was losing money, and he rolled his AI company, you know, that makes that great AI Grok, which was making money, and it made SpaceX look like it's making money. But the business, as this prospectus shows, is not making money.
0: There's only $5 billion left. Shell game with lots of
1: shells.
0: Well,
1: that's part of it. It's a shell game. Second of all, the company has to do perfectly to be able to justify that valuation. But the way the game is played here, and that's the thing that people are really kind of, and this has been on multiple outlets. This is not just, you know, the left-wing liberal, the radical left media, you know, is that, first of all, in spite of this offering, 80% of the stock is still going to be owned by Musk. So he retains control of a public company. And in fact, there are stipulations in the way the prospectus was written that not just because he owns the majority of the stock, but just the way the governance of the company is structured, the shareholders are going to have almost no control.
0: So why 80% and not 51%?
1: Well, because with 80%, first of all, he's going to make a ton of money.
0: Okay.
1: Right, because he's going to make a ton of money because he's going to have this stock to ultimately share.
0: So who's going to sell? I mean, so I don't own stock. I never have. I probably never will. I'm mm-hmm. pretty sure I never will. How is it that our money can get caught up in this?
1: Well, it's because of how the market has become increasingly structured. People have moved. For the most part, the retail investor, the non-insiders, you know, mom and pop, Main Street, whatever you want to call it, you know, the retail investors have moved increasingly into index funds. So essentially, there are various conglomerations of stocks that are put into these indices, like the, you know, the one you hear about all the time is like Dow Jones is one index, and you've got S&P 500, and you've got the, you know, NASDAQ 1000, you've got all these indexes.
0: And do individuals get to approve that's how their money's going to work that way?
1: No. By buying those ETFs, they're mostly exchange-traded funds now. It used to be that they used to be mutual funds like that. There are still mutual funds like that, but people have moved into these exchange-traded funds, which trade like stocks. And so the ones that are bound to indices have to duplicate the holdings of that index. And one of the things about this IPO is that normally there's a time period before a new stock can be put in one of these indices. And they're only going to have 14 trading days of SpaceX, and it's going to go into some of the biggest indices, which means that the day it goes in, all these index funds are going to have to buy that stock. And it's not like an actively traded mutual fund, or there are some actively traded ETFs where there's a management team that makes decisions. If you're locked into an index, you got to buy the stock, and you have to duplicate it. You know, and so the day that happens, they're going to have to buy SpaceX, no matter how ridiculous the price is.
0: And no matter how much of it is controlled by the guy.
1: Correct.
0: Who's on, is he already a trillionaire, or is he just
1: he will be a trillionaire by the time he's done with this.
0: Yeah.
1: Right. And it, you know, obviously, and this is the first of probably a couple. Anthropic's going to come out, you know, AI company. OpenAI now is going to go public. It's all going to be the same. Everyone's going to get the same deal. Maybe they won't get as good a deal as Trump, as Musk. You know, but yeah, this is the way the world works. And so, for all the people who are out there, you know, you run into them, right? You ask them, "Well, why do you support Trump?" You know, and they'll say, "Well, he's good for my 401k."
0: I've never heard anybody say that.
1: Really?
0: Actually. Nope.
1: You should listen to.
0: I've never heard that said.
1: Yeah, listen to some of the, you know, groups they get together to see where people are at. You know,
0: I've heard people say he supports small businesses, which he doesn't, but. You know, that's how they feel, but I never heard anybody specifically say
1: you
0: that.
1: Should, look at blogs and focus groups, and you'll hear people telling you, "Well, you know, my 401k is doing great." You know, and he's kind of gotten people because he talks incessantly about the stock market, and he's gotten people to somehow believe that that is actually the economy. It doesn't matter if you go to the grocery store and you can see for yourself the prices are up, right? But you know, my 401k is doing great, so that must be a good reason to continue to support this administration.
0: Well, good luck with the stock market, folks. For those of you who are involved with it.
1: It's so much, it's just like any other Ponzi scheme, which is you want to be the last one out while the going's good, right? And then whoever's ever holding the bag, it's their problem.
0: That's where insider trading really comes in.
1: Well, yes, that's absolutely true.
0: Hey, so Ed Felmuth here, folks. Charles Goldman, we're going to be back in a minute. 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More information at Story County Veterinary Clinic's Facebook page. And so, Charles, since we talked about, I'm sure one thing Elon Musk is going to do when he's a trillionaire is try to get to Mars as quickly as possible, and more power to him. But, you know, he could live in South Dakota.
2: Mars. 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You can live here.
0: 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Hey, Kathy Burns, welcome to the program. Good to have you here.
3: Hi.
0: And we're going to pick up on the conversation we had last week about the International Year of the Woman Farmer.
3: That's right.
0: Big deal.
3: Well,
0: even though our president has not recognized it.
3: No. Most other world leaders have. Last week we talked about our own recollections of women in our lives who did farm work but were not called farmers in particular. We're going to expand on that a little bit this week and talk about what the UN said when they made this declaration about why it's important to bring forth and let people learn more about women who produce food. One of the most compelling ones that we shared last week, I do want to repeat. Women, this is a quote from the UN, women are responsible for roughly half of the world's food production, yet in many countries they produce between 60, I'm sorry, and in many countries they produce between 60 and 80% of the food. Yet, globally, the prevalence of food insecurity is higher among women than men.
0: Yeah, that's sad and needs to change.
3: We have some evening out to do.
0: Yeah. And so there were other rationales offered by the UN as well about the diversity there's not just one profile that fits a woman farmer, even in one country.
3: Right,
0: Diverse. I mean, even in our country, even in our state.
3: Well, in the U.S., when people say the word farmer, they almost always see a man in overalls with a tractor and a big hay bale.
0: Hmm.
3: And worldwide, according to the UN, women's diversity includes young and older women, indigenous women, women in local communities, women with disabilities, refugee and displaced women, and many more. And I think we're seeing more of the women in agriculture that we know, you know, representing more different kinds of ethnicities and foods that they produce, and worldwide it's got to be huge. Also, women farmers include producers, peasants, family and smallholder farmers, seasonal laborers, fishers, fish workers, beekeepers, pastoralists, foresters, processors, traders, traditional knowledge holders, etc. So if you think about what it means to be someone who produces food, there are lots of ways to contribute and lots of ways that women contribute to that.
0: You know, I don't like to spend a lot of time online, but I got to say the online resources for growing food are pretty good. And most of the videos I watch, most of the videos that I come upon, whether it's processing chickens, caring for rabbits,
3: splitting a beehive,
0: or even just crop questions. I mean, yeah, there are men and women who are all both doing good work, but I'd say 70% of the best videos I find are offered by women farmers.
3: Mm-hmm.
0: Actually, my favorite one is a beekeeper from Hawaii.
3: She does very
0: a great
3: good job. And she takes it slow and makes sure you can understand and doesn't rush through it.
0: Yeah, and she's funny.
3: Yeah.
0: Not even intentionally, I think. Just accidentally. But,
3: well, another rationale offered by the UN is that the agri-food systems employ a lot of women globally in many countries. It says systems are a more important source of livelihood for women than for men.
0: Egg money.
3: Egg
0: the historic egg money.
3: Yes, you think about egg money. And the UN goes on to say, despite their essential role in agri-food systems, women farmers face more precarious working conditions, heavier workloads, and unequal access to resources. They add that their roles are often marginalized, their working conditions usually worse than men's, irregular, informal, part-time, even a little bit dangerous as far as a woman being vulnerable in the work situation.
0: Yeah, and I mean, some types of farming aren't that dangerous. What we do, I mean, our biggest danger, I think, is overdoing it and pulling a muscle, hurting it back, or in my case, being stung by bees because I'm allergic.
3: Or the time I tore my hamstring and meniscus or something, stepping in a rabbit hole.
0: But you know, some of the most dangerous work in farming, at least in our experience, is around heavy machinery, and we don't do that.
3: Correct.
0: Yeah.
3: Correct. And we don't have big livestock. We might get pecked by a chicken or even scratched.
0: I have been nipped by a rabbit. Yes.
3: Yes. Yeah.
0: But what's the answer to beginning to? Already again, as you noted, women are more prominent in food production than men globally, And what is the UN doing? I guess having the International Year recognizing their contributions is important, but is there anything else happening beyond that that might encourage us that we're going to see a more equal recognition?
3: Well, whatever area you live in, see if there's a forum or an educational opportunity relating to International Year of the Woman Farmer. Look up women farmers in your area. Mm. Find out what they do, and if they're selling products, find
0: support
3: out
0: them,
3: where you can support them. It's not always a woman just solely on her own. She may be part of a larger system, but
0: you know what you said earlier about stereotypes, about the stereotype of a farmer, a guy with a seed corn hat and overalls. I got a friend; he's a dairy farmer from Maine, and he. He goes out to milk his cows in shorts and Hawaiian shirt. And so when a kid who knows him was asked to draw a farmer, drew that, shorts and Hawaiian shirt, and then was told by the teacher, no, that's not a farmer. Oh, yeah, it is.
3: No, that's not
0: a farmer.
3: So we know this guy.
0: We all need to have our stereotypes shattered from time to time.
3: Yeah.
0: Kathy, thanks for the conversation. Folks, thanks to our production team of Sherry Herdina, Forrest Dedeman, Charles Goldman, Kathy Burns, and myself, Ed Fallon. Thanks also to the Des Moines Irish Session for our bumper music. 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Thanks, folks. This is Ed Fallon. We'll be back next week with another hour of cutting-edge talk radio.

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2: Hallelujah! Hallelujah! Hallelujah! Hallelujah! Hallelujah! Hallelujah!
3: A friend sent an experiment, a link to an experiment in the mail. And I've been studying this experiment. I want your help. Let me just review it. These researchers made a Petri dish, 2 feet by 4 feet, big Petri dish, and they put food. It's spelled A-G-A-R. How do you pronounce that?
4: Agar.
3: Agar? I heard two different pronunciations. We have some conflict here. We have agar. Oh, and what is it exactly? What is it? Seaweed gelatin. Seaweed gelatin. Wow. So they on their football field-shaped Petri dish, they smeared this food, and they did it in such a way that this bacteria they had over here in this ball jar, they knew this bacteria would want to eat that food. And so, but before they put the bacteria into the game, they put four walls across the 20-yard line, the 50-yard line, all the way across, four. And the first one was just a little bit poisonous. And it was poisonous in such a way, like when you take a pill for a certain kind of cold or something, it was designed to kill those bacteria. Okay. Now, the second wall was 10 times more powerful than that, with that same toxicity, that designer toxicity, medicine. And the third wall was 100 times more toxic. Are you with me? And the fourth wall makes me think of that big ice wall in Game of Thrones. It's just 1,000 times more poisonous for that bacteria. And then they put the bacteria in there, and they made a movie out of what would happen. And the bacteria got through the first wall pretty easily, and as they were running for that touchdown, they got to the second wall. And I think that they noticed that there's some difficulties here, and they may have lost some of their friends at that point, but they made some adjustments in their fluids and the bacteria. Certain bacteria went to the back and other went forward, and they reconfigured and they went through. They got through. The third wall, 100 times toxic, they had real trouble, and they had to change their whole orientation. And what they started doing was they started making love. They started producing little bacteria, generation after generation. You know, they can make the generations very quickly. They do 10 or 20 or 30 generations of bacteria, and they, after a while, started making some mutations. This is what happens when you have that much birth going on. Some of the kids are different, okay? My parents always called me a mutation. And so, cheap joke, I couldn't help it. After a while, they did get through, but it was difficult, and they had a high mortality rate. But they brought in the mutants, and the mutants led the way. They were the heroes, because they were not designed for death by that toxin. Are you following me? And we go all the way to the wall in Game of Thrones. It is just dripping with poison. 1,000 times, just thick poison. Just, you can't get through it. The wildlings will never get through. Well, the bacteria really bounced off that, had major, major injuries and deaths. And they kind of gathered and they tried it again and they couldn't do it. And they tried all the things that they did with the other three walls and it didn't work. And then they started, the researchers noted, a very interesting process of swapping DNA. What do you think, singers? Are you impressed by that? I don't want you to do it. They started becoming each other. They started giving each other chromosomal information. They started giving up their identities. They started giving up who they were. I don't know if they remembered who they were, but they started giving away what made them individuals. And they did that, and they did that, and they did that, and they made, researchers felt, they were making new species of these tiny animals that we can't see. They were really changing so much. And then they tried again. And they tried again. And they kept making love, kept making more bacteria, and they kept changing and swapping and swapping and swapping. It was an orgiastic free-for-all, people. You had to be there. Incredible. Science was never so interesting. And then they got to this point where a little hole went through the wall, and all of a sudden, it started spraying. All that bacterial fluid, all those mixed up identities started spraying through. And they got the mutants in there. They got armies of mutants marching at that hole. And they got through, people. They got through. Earthaluia. They got through. I think we've come to the point in our history where it would be a good moment to accept that the earth is a living thing. I think it would be a good moment in the history of our culture to accept that the earth has intelligence. A little bit more difficult for you to take. Because in that story, I was giving bacteria intelligence, and you loved that. You went along with it. But now I'm saying that Earth is intelligent, and you're hesitating. Well, now listen to me. Can I talk about it now, Josh? Can I preach? Josh, may I preach? May I preach now? We have these living bodies. And these living bodies are living inside a larger living body. And that larger living body is the earth. And there are living bodies inside of us that we can't name. We have names. We stab into the dark, into the mysteries. It's as mysterious in our bodies as a starry night sky. Protozoa. Give me some bacteria. Yes. We throw the names out there, but in fact, recent studies indicate, you know that phrase? Recent studies indicate that we, each of us have, the average human body has, within it, 100 trillion tiny unseeable animals. It's a microbiome. Now, we all know we have a gut biome that's famous, and we kind of go along with that, the gut biome. It's swampy, and there's lots of interesting little critters there coming out of this ooze, and that's healthy for us, and get some fiber down there. And we have that orientation to the gut biome, but I'm talking about the eyelashes. I'm talking about the fingernails. I'm talking about our thoughts. I'm talking about, we don't know where it stops. We don't know where it stops. Let me tell you something. Here we have a wonderful congregation. And most of this congregation is microbes. Less than 50% of your body weight is is what you identify as here. My name's Joe Elliott, okay? And I've got a face, I've got a body, I've got shoulders, I've got hips, I've got certain ways of gesturing. People identify, I'm a poet in town, and they know me. And all that presentational stuff, all the way down to blood and bone, lungs, brain, everything that you would call Joe Elliott. That's less than 50% of his body weight. He's carrying around all day long 100 trillion tiny beings that we don't really know anything about. So we're in this sixth extinction now. We've been since March of 2023. We've had radically a hotter planet. The global heat wave is much hotter. It just went up there, broke all the climate modeling. You know, the scientists couldn't use traditional climate change equations anymore to predict anything at all. They were starting to, like, just, they couldn't explain it. They started getting snippy in public. The scientists arguing, they can't figure it out. And we're in that now. And it's going to, there are more steps to go. But we're in the sixth extinction, I think. We're in the sixth extinction. But our own bodies are as mysterious as the starry night sky. We really don't know what's going on. I'm not going to go in the RFK direction. I'll go in the direction of Earth cultures. Deborah Whiteplume, the Oglala Sioux prophet, she said back in the 70s, she said, the earth will have a time of tumult, of radical change, fire and flood. And the earth will reach out to human beings to join her and help her in the struggle. And some of us will immediately say yes and start working with her. And many of us will hesitate and we will no longer be here. We will vanish. That's what I believe. Deborah Whiteplume is gone now. But she left us with this opportunity to move fast to find out what the earth is instructing us to do. I don't think it's going to come from any institution that claims it represents the earth. I think it's going to come from our own personal experience with going outside, with going into the trees, with going into the trees, hugging the trees, forget it, kiss the trees. Let's have some dendrophilia here today. Go outside. Talk to the trees. Invite them into your dreams. We're walking ecosystems, people. And once I only get it, I only understand that and really truly believe it. It's easier for me to preach it than it is to live it. But we're this massive, we're the ultimate non-binary identity right here. We are the ultimate they, them, baby. We are one big us, we. One big us, we. One big us, we. One big us, we. One big us, we. One big

Earthaluia. Earthaluia.

Hello, welcome to News from the Natural World. I'm Savitri D. A huge American flag flew into transmission lines during a storm and knocked out power to thousands of customers. The flag, which measures more than 3,000 square feet, first flew into an electrical transmission tower during a storm in Stamford, Connecticut. It was not clear how the flag got loose. However, the National Weather Service had issued severe thunderstorm warnings for the area. Arizona officials have indefinitely closed a popular lake to visitors after its entire population of fish died. The Recreation and Wildlife Department that maintains San Carlos Lake said that drought conditions, as well as water released from a dam, resulted in a major fish kill, affecting approximately 100% of the fish population. According to the statement, decomposing fish pose health hazards to people who try to fish or swim in the human-made reservoir. Officials therefore said they would not allow fishing, harvesting, or possessing fish or any associated activities at San Carlos Lake until further notice. Formed by the Coolidge Dam along the Gila River, the lake is within the San Carlos Apache tribal lands, about 125 miles from Phoenix. Authorities evacuated hundreds of people from their seaside homes in New Zealand's capital, Wellington, as record-smashing 36-foot waves lashed the coast. Wellington Mayor Andrew Little declared a state of emergency on the eve of the swells for seaside residents. "You must stay away from the southern coastline," he said, warning that emergency workers would not come to help anyone who stayed behind. Data released last week by the global energy think tank Ember, along with a report by the Solar Energy Industries Association, show the continued growth of solar and decline of coal in the U.S., despite discouraging federal policy. In May, for the first time, solar supplied more of the nation's electricity than coal, 12.8%. Coal supplied just 12.2%, its fourth lowest monthly share ever. Solar also became the third largest source of electricity in the U.S. in May, behind natural gas and nuclear. Coal generation hit an all-time monthly low in April and rebounded only modestly in May, allowing increasing solar generation to overtake coal. Globally, electricity generation from renewables is growing rapidly. Renewables will become the largest global energy source, used for almost 45% of electricity generation by 2030, according to the International Energy Agency. The trial of a 29-year-old man charged with sparking a wildfire that went on to become the deadly Palisades Inferno, the most destructive blaze in Los Angeles history, is underway as Angelenos seek answers more than a year after the deadly fire. Jonathan Rindernecht, an occasional Uber driver, is accused of starting a small blaze on New Year's Day 2025. Although the L.A. Fire Department extinguished the fire on the 2nd of January, it reignited 5 days later due to high winds and tinderbox conditions after burning undetected deep in the dry hillsides. This type of fire is known as a holdover or zombie fire, and the trial is expected to hinge on whether a jury finds Rindernecht responsible for knowing that the small wildfire he allegedly lit could tear through roughly 23,000 acres, incinerating thousands of buildings and killing 12 people. Federal prosecutors are expected to argue that Rindernecht was upset over a failed relationship and his lack of plans for New Year's Eve when he allegedly lit the zombie fire. The world has just experienced the second hottest May since records began, as climate change and the developing El Niño weather pattern conspired to push up average land and sea temperatures. The hottest May on record was in 2024, in records going back to 1940. The average global temperature last month was 1.42 degrees Celsius above the average in 19th century pre-industrial times. Climate models are forecasting a very strong and possibly record-breaking El Niño in 2026. El Niño naturally occurs every 2 to 7 years when weakening trade winds result in warmer waters in the eastern Pacific. The result tends to be higher global temperatures and disrupted rainfall, meaning drought in some regions and heavy rains in others. Mark Alessi of the Union of Concerned Scientists said the combination of fossil fuel caused climate change and this potential super El Niño event could easily push global temperatures to record levels. The U.S. confirmed additional cases of New World screwworm, raising the total number of cases to 12 since the first domestic screwworm infestation in 6 decades was found in a Texas calf
2 weeks ago. New World screwworm is a serious pest that can infest any warm-blooded animal, including livestock, pets, wildlife, and in rare cases, humans. The larvae burrow into the living tissue of animals, causing severe wounds, animal suffering, and significant economic losses. Texas ranchers have been bracing for screwworm to cross into the U.S. for the past year as the pest advanced north in Mexico. Experts have predicted that a widespread outbreak could devastate wildlife and cost the state $1.8 billion in economic damage. In Indonesia, extreme rainfall and landslides fueled by the climate crisis have killed 7% of the remaining population of the world's rarest great ape, the Tapanuli orangutan. New research suggests 58 out of the remaining 800 critically endangered Tapanuli orangutans were killed after more than 39 inches of rain fell over 4 days in North Sumatra province in November 2025. This equates to 11% of the local population and 7% of the entire species. The oldest, deepest, and most extensive whale graveyard, a whale necropolis, has been found in the southeastern Indian Ocean, with hundreds of fossils dating back more than 5 million years. Whale falls, the term for dead whales that sink to the ocean floor, are not uncommon, but most have been found at depths of less than 4 kilometers. By contrast, the newly discovered necropolis reaches depths of more than 7 kilometers and extends hundreds of miles across the seafloor. What's more, researchers found decaying carcasses teeming with life, some of it undescribed. A team of researchers used a submersible to explore an area of trenches and ridges in the southeastern Indian Ocean known as the Diamantina Fracture Zone. This formed between 60 and 50 million years ago as the Australian and Antarctic continents drew apart. Scientists discovered whale fossils at depths of up to 7,000 meters near the deepest point of the Diamantina Fracture Zone and subsequently carried out 32 dives to the seafloor, finding 485 whale fossil sites as well as 5 modern natural whale falls in an advanced stage of decomposition. The decaying whale carcasses were home to a diverse array of life, including crustaceans, mollusks, bone-eating worms, and brittle stars, among many others. Some of them may be new to science. Finding a whale necropolis where there are nearly 800 skeletons per square kilometer is a surprise, and the mix of whale types is a puzzle. Some are shallow diving, filter-feeding species such as minke whales, and some are hunters, deep diving hunters. Such a necropolis probably results from being on a migration route for filter feeding species, while also a good place for the hunter species, the beaked whales, to dive for squid, but perhaps pushing them perilously close to their limits as they dive deep into the crack in the ocean floor. And now, the sounds of extinction. Sumatran elephants. The Sumatran elephant is one of 3 recognized subspecies of Asian elephant and native to the Indonesian island of Sumatra. It is critically endangered. The population has declined by at least 80% in the past 3 generations. They are preeminently threatened by habitat loss, degradation, and fragmentation. Over 2/3 of Sumatra's natural lowland forest has been razed in the past 25 years, and nearly 70% of the Sumatran elephant's habitat has been destroyed in just 1 generation. Elephants often come into contact with human settlements. They raid crops, trample homes, and sometimes even hurt or kill people. Those affected sometimes retaliate and poison or shoot elephants. Between 2012 and 2015, 36 elephants were found dead in Aceh province due to electrocution, poisoning, and traps. Most dead elephants were found near palm oil plantations, some of them illegal. The elephants often attempt to destroy the plantations, sometimes successfully, as they impede the elephants' foraging. Since 2018, at least 7 elephants have died under mysterious circumstances in close proximity to legal and illegal palm oil plantations. Elephants distribute seeds and contribute greatly to the health of their habitat. Their decline has a cascading negative impact on many other forms.

Hello, Reverend Billy again. You know, the environmental movement is in a state of collapse. The Paris Climate Agreement, the COP26, COP27, COP28, the collapse of the COP conferences, and now the Environmental Protection Agency, the zeroing out of just the basic clean air, clean water, endangered species, the scientific findings that were the structure of this important agency. They're attacking all of those founding laws. But you know, Savitri and I are ailing together right now in parallel. We've both been suffering from physical setbacks. About the last week or 10 days, we've had parallel pain, and we've had some really interesting conversations. You know how being ill really can slow you down into the wisdom that was always waiting for you to slow down. We've done that, and it occurs to us that we also have to start over. We have to start with a blank slate. We had a success just lately with the 24-hour sermon at the door of J.P. Morgan Chase's world headquarters. That was special. And that kind of radiated around the world.

0: So watch out. It's coming. It's coming up. It's coming up. We can feel the earth rising up within us. Somebody give me an earth-alleluia. Amen.
1: America is not immune to a descent into authoritarianism. Our system presumes that good faith actors will steward power with humility and restraint. But what happens when power is claimed by someone who rejects those premises? What happens when the leader governs through mob-style corruption, cruelty, and chaos? When a president claims that our system of government is so broken and that he is so all-powerful that he alone can fix it? This book, a follow-up to Attack from Within, is about the dangers of American autocracy and how we can stop it.
2: Greetings and salutations, everyone. 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
4: Nutmeg Junction proudly presents Barnaby Druthers. Barnaby Druthers, London's second favorite detective, investigates mysteries with his intellectual partner, Harper Thorne. The classic Victorian-era tales take place in Victorian London, while modern Druthers stories take place in modern-day America. Right here on Barnaby Druthers. Barnaby Druthers, The Wreck of the SS Pinnacle. This is a classic Druthers story taking place in 1897.

0: Thank you for seeing us, Captain Watson. My name is Barnaby Druthers. This is Harper Thorne. We are here to conduct an inquiry on behalf of the Lighthouse Authority. No doubt you have already spoken to your own superiors regarding the loss of the SS Pinnacle. We intend to discover how the event occurred and whether any action or inaction within the Lighthouse played any role in said action.
1: I tell you there was no fault from the Lighthouse. I swear it.
0: So edified to hear that, but we will allow the facts to sail us to the shore of our conclusions in due course.
2: Captain, tell us of the intended course that was charted for the SS Pinnacle. Where were you travelling from and where were you travelling to?
1: She's asking questions. I thought she was writing down dictation.
0: She is writing her notes and asking questions, Captain. Otherwise, I would simply have to ask Miss Thorne what questions to ask and then repeat them to you. Our present method of inquiry does save us some time, yes? Should she repeat her question, or shall I?
1: Well, we set sail from Kingsbridge, and our destination was Cardiff. It was a clear night. The seas were calm. Our men were below deck while the watchmen were above.
2: How many men were on watch that night?
1: Mr. Lewis called for two that night. Mr. Lewis was in charge until I returned to the bridge.
0: So, two men. Is that standard protocol? How many men are normally on watch on a night's voyage?
1: You probably already know we had just discharged the boatswain in Falmouth, not to mention there was a desertion in Algiers. We did not have our regular complement on board, and choices were made to accommodate our number.
2: Mr. Lewis was the second mate, correct? Why wasn't Mr. Hill on the bridge?
0: Mr. Hill?
2: The first mate.
0: Ah, yes. We intend to interview him next. That is a good question, Miss Thorne. Yes. Why wasn't Mr. Hill put in charge? Isn't he the next in command?
1: As I said, the sea was calm. Mr. Hill had already worked an arduous day, and now that the

0: hold was empty, he had many duties expected of him in the morning.
1: Therefore, he was not on the bridge.
0: He was allowed a good night's sleep. What does this have to do with the lighthouse?
2: We'll get there in due time, Captain. We desire a full understanding of facts.
0: Mr. Druthers, all was operating correctly. The lighthouse's lights were illuminated, the horn was sounded, our lights were working. It is simply the sea that caused our calamity, nothing more.
2: Before we place full responsibility on Poseidon, we should clarify your answer with more questions. Miss Thorne, I trust you have more questions?
1: You said you returned to the bridge. Where had you gone?
0: When we passed the peninsula at Lizard, I went below deck. All was well. When we approached Deadman's lighthouse, I returned to the deck. I could see the light from the lighthouse. They saw ours. The horn sounded and repeated before the crash. They served their purpose, and the wreck was not their doing.
2: So you gave the orders as the Pinnacle attempted to pass the lighthouse?
0: The sea was having her way. The engine room was called, but we could not avoid the rock. That is all I have to say.
2: Mr. Hill, you are the first mate of the SS Pinnacle.
3: I am, although I am unaware of any information I can provide for your purposes. I was not on the bridge at the time. I was given orders by the captain to go below deck to rest before the next day's activity.
2: What was your first notice that an impact would occur? Was it the impact itself?
3: It was the impact itself. All the men who were below returned to our posts, and I along with them. But by then, the damage was done.
1: And the lighthouse's light, was it operating correctly?
3: It was. We were only 50 yards from the lighthouse itself, close enough for the keeper to row to our ship and take Mrs. Watson to shore.
1: So the lighthouse keepers did their duty?
3: Yes, ma'am. They went above and beyond their duties to aid us. Fortunately, there was no cargo to salvage, and the rest of us waited until the lifeboats came from the cove.
1: Second Mate Lewis, will you tell us how many men are required on the night watch on a ship such as the Pinnacle?
4: Three men. That's the protocol.
1: How many were on watch the night of the disaster?
4: Two, ma'am, but one at steering, one on the lookout. We didn't expect trouble.
2: And so you were in charge that night, Mr. Lewis? You were in command?
4: The captain is always in command, sir, at all times, but I did my duty.
2: So it was the captain who was giving the orders as you tried to travel around the lighthouse?
4: Well, when Deadman's lighthouse first came into view, he came aloft, said all was well, and returned to his berth.
1: Tell us of the approach around the peninsula.
4: I went to the captain again, who told me to haul ahead, and thought he would be up directly.
2: Was he up directly?
4: Not until after the crash.
1: Mr. Moore, you were at the wheel at the time of the wreck.
5: Aye, that I was.
2: Tell us what happened from your perspective.
5: I was at the wheel. Price was on lookout, or at least he was. Lewis was telling me to travel to the inside of the lighthouse, and that's what we attempted to do.
2: Travel to the inside? What does that mean?
5: Yes, sir. The lighthouse is on a rock about a mile from shore. There are rocks on either side, and the proper way is to traverse the narrow passage between the rock and the shore. I felt the ship edging to the port side. I was ordered to correct, and I attempted to do so.
2: You were moving to the left or right?
5: The left side, sir. Port.
2: Indeed. I enjoy a bit of port myself every now and again.
5: Sir?
2: Never mind. Just amusing myself, I'm afraid.
1: Please continue, Shipman Moore. You were passing between the lighthouse and the shore. How far is the lighthouse from shore?
5: A little more than a mile. There's a rocky floor on either side, and we travel the passage between.
2: It requires a delicate hand to traverse this passage.
5: I wouldn't describe it as delicate, but it requires skill. But the ship was slow to answer.
1: And the lights were operating from the lighthouse?
5: Yes, ma'am. So we could see we were 2-4 port side to the left, and they could see it too. They sounded the horn, Mr. Lewis yelled full astern, and I telegraphed down to the engine room, but we couldn't turn in time. The rocks had us.
2: Let us return to the detail of Price on lookout. Was he not on lookout at the time before impact?
5: He had to attend to the lamps.
1: Leaving only you at the wheel?
5: Yes, ma'am.
2: Shipman Price, I understand you left your post immediately before the crash.
6: Through no fault of my own, sir. The wicks had to be trimmed.
2: On the lamps?
6: Yes. It was needed, and I let Lewis know, and was told to tend to them, sir.
1: You were on watch at lookout?
6: Yes, mum, and I was there. I called when Dead Man's Lighthouse came into view. The captain came on deck and saw all was well. I did my duty.
2: And then you left to trim the wicks?
6: There was too much smoke coming from the lamps. The oil was burning heavy, and we needed the lamps to be bright on our approach.
1: What happens if the wicks aren't trimmed?
6: The smoke gets dark. The light gets dimmer. We can't have that.
2: So instead of three men on watch, which is protocol, at the approach of the lighthouse, there was only one who was steering, with the second mate giving the orders.
6: Yes, that's right. Then the rock tore the bottom part. The bow was set up high on the rocks. The ship was lost, but there was no loss of cargo and there was no loss of life. We were a mere 50 yards from the lighthouse.
1: That close?
6: So close I could see the keeper's red hair as he rowed the boat out. I understand the captain's wife was taken ashore from there.
1: Doesn't it look marvelous, Barnaby? A tower, a beacon in the darkness.
2: I would rather marvel at it from a distance, preferably in a painting. I have no quarrel with the lighthouse itself. My dispute is with the sea that surrounds it.
1: It is just a mile from shore.
2: A mile might as well be a million.
1: But we must traverse the distance if we hope to conclude our investigation. We should see the location itself to have a better understanding of the events that occurred. You are shuddering, Barnaby.
2: Oh, just the wind. Nothing more.
1: What wind?
2: I'm sure there's a wind somewhere.
1: I can conduct this portion of the inquiry on my own, if you wish.
2: I can't ask you to do that.
1: We've conducted separate portions of our investigations before.
2: But not because of my reticence to follow through. I understand Mr. Murphy has a cork jacket for me. Could I require it? I will accept the offer.
1: It is here in the boat. Are you getting in?
2: Someone once said, if it were done, when 'tis done, there to well it were done quickly. I'll row. It will be easier if I focus on rowing. I don't think I could bear to sit and look at the sea during the crossing. I regret this assignment already. I can only hope we're getting closer to the lighthouse.
1: Keep rowing, Barnaby. Not much farther. I'll let you know when we're close to any rock formations.
2: I don't care to look. I will just keep moving and hope all is well. It's philosophy that served me well these many years.
1: The sea is calm, and you are doing well. Keep your eyes on the floor of the boat.
2: I understand. There is only one keeper. Mr. Cook. Rather solitary assignment to be a mile from shore.
1: According to the information we have been given, his wife Annalise is with him.
2: Marvellous to have company. By mile calculations, I should be travelling at 4 knots by now.
1: Knots, Barnaby. Don't tell me you've taken to using nautical jargon.
2: I learned the term before we left. As we started 10 minutes ago. Shouldn't we be reaching our destination soon?
1: My estimation is approximately 6 minutes more. You are welcome to rest if required.
2: Never. No. No.
1: I see our host is waiting for us. Correction, our hostess. Red hair stands out against the blue of the sea and sky. But I don't see a dock.
2: No dock? How are we getting out of the boat?
1: There appears to be an access point she is pointing to.
2: I'm turning to see. Ah, there we are. Very well. Making my way there. Maybe at a knot less or two. Oh, God. I looked at the sea.
1: Don't worry about knots or the sea. Let's just focus on rowing, and I'll direct you to the access point. We are in this together.
2: As always.
7: Welcome. Welcome.
1: We have arrived. Annalise Cook, I presume. I am Harper Thorne. This is Barnaby Druthers. He will regain his voice when he regains the assuredness of his footing inside.
7: Come in. Come in.
1: We are to interview Leopold. Is he in the lantern room?
7: Leopold is feeling poorly. If we had a better way to communicate, I would have asked you not to come until he felt better.
2: I would have much preferred that.
1: I'm sorry to hear he is ill, Annalise. What ails him?
7: No, the fever. The doctor says with rest he may regain his strength.
2: The doctor made a house call to the lighthouse? I admire the man's dedication to his patients.
1: When was the doctor here?
7: A week ago. But Leopold has been improving slowly.
1: We hope to ask him some questions about the night of the wreck of the SS Pinnacle.
7: I can provide the answers you seek. I was there with him. You mentioned the lantern room. I'll take you there.
2: My arms received the benefit of exercise during this investigation, and my legs are now enjoying the same benefit.
1: Care to rest?
2: I will at the top. How many steps to the top?
7: There are 175 steps in the lighthouse.
2: Good. I'm guessing we only have 110 left to go.
7: You can see this is an 8-wick oil lamp lantern with reflectors.
2: Part of the duties would be to trim the wicks. Is that not so?
7: That's correct. And other maintenance as required.
2: See, Miss Thorne, I learned something from Shipman Price. One can see a great distance from here, can't one?
7: When the light from the pinnacle came into view, we ensured the light continued to burn bright as always. We sounded the horn.
1: And when the pinnacle got closer, you sounded the horn again, did you not?
7: We did, yes.
2: I understand the keeper even rowed out and brought the captain's wife off the ship.
7: That is so.
1: I wonder, Annalise, is your husband also a ginger?
7: Oh, I'm not sure I know how to answer that question or why I should do so.
1: The one who rowed out to the ship from the lighthouse had red hair, like yourself. Even I noticed it when I saw you as we rowed out.
2: I was looking at the bottom of the boat as I rowed. But I do agree, your hair is rather striking. I would see how it is a detail one might notice and comment upon.
7: Leopold is the keeper of the lighthouse on behalf of the company.
2: It is remarkable, then, that he would have the ability to walk 175 steps to the top during a fever that required medical intervention 5 days ago.
7: It is remarkable. Not impossible.
1: Annalise, I submit to you that you are the true keeper here, at least while your husband is ill.
7: The lighthouse should be operated by more than one person to allow it to function correctly. There was another keeper, Mr. Penistone, who left the lighthouse on a dispute of wages, leaving only Leopold with all the work. So, I learned how to keep the lamp lit, to keep the log, all of the duties to keep the lighthouse working.
1: Your courage, that was not taught, that was all your own.
2: Amazing grace.
1: What do you mean, Barnaby?
2: Annalise, you are the heir to the legacy of the work of Grace Darling. She was the daughter of a lighthouse keeper in Northumberland. It must have been 1838 or so, I think, when a paddle steamer, the Forfarshire, ran aground during the night. She was the one to spot the survivors on a rocky island. It was too dangerous to take the lifeboat out, so her father and she rowed on a small boat and saved the survivors. She received honours.
7: I do not seek honours.
2: That is what makes you remarkable, Annalise Cook, the keeper of Dead Man's Lighthouse.
7: Your investigation, then, will not place either Leopold or I in any difficulty?
1: Far from it, I assure you. Thank you for your time.
2: And now we have a journey home.
1: A mile from shore.
2: That might as well be a million. Are you interested in rowing, Miss Thorne?
1: I certainly can, if required.
2: I don't know if it will be. Ask me when we reach the 175th step. In conclusion, gentlemen, the fault in the matter of the SS Pinnacle, if any fault is to be assessed, resides with the master of the ship. The captain is responsible for the actions of his crew, and in this case, although every crew member performed their duties as assigned, Captain Watson was not on deck when the crucial hour was at hand. The exemplary work of the lighthouse keepers were without fault. They were heroic in nature and worthy of praise and reward. Should you wish to bestow great appreciation to them? This concludes the inquiry.

0: This has been a work of fiction. There was a wreck of a ship, the SS Blue Jacket, off the coast of Land's End in 1898, whose details inspired our story. The names of those involved and certain details have been changed. However, the story of Grace Darling, the heroic daughter of a lighthouse keeper who, with her father, rowed out to a rocky island to save survivors of a shipwreck, as was referenced in our tale, is entirely true. Barnaby Druthers, The Wreck of the SS Pinnacle. Written, created, and produced by J. Timothy Quirk. 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Lynn. Music by Robert C. Fullerton and Bob Eccleston. Starring Humphrey Ralston, Devin Richtmeyer, David Lally, Jack Sheedy, Seth Keyes, Jerry Crystal, Kurt Boucher, and Tina Robin. Barnaby Druthers, The Wreck of the SS Pinnacle. Barnaby Druthers is an audio theater program that is part mystery, part comedy. It certainly blends genres. It stars Humphrey Ralston as Barnaby Druthers and Devin Richtmeyer as his confidant, the woman of mystery, who is the brains behind the operation. The program is directed by A.J. Lynn and written, created, and produced by J. Timothy Quirk, with additional production by Kurt Boucher. Barnaby Druthers began as an episode in the audio theater program Nutmeg Junction. Here I am in interview discussing it.
1: When Devin and Humphrey came on board with Nutmeg Junction, paired them together for one short story, and then after that I had a sense as to what the characters would do, and we immediately did more stories after that. And then because Humphrey and Devin did so well in the roles, Barnaby Druthers is its own radio show.
0: A.J. Lynn, the director of the program, describes her process.
2: Joe will send me a script. Occasionally we'll talk about changing one or two things, but then casting starts. I got Humphrey and Devin always. Sometimes I'll either have to go back and listen to older shows or to see what I've got for talent in Nutmeg Junction to do different accents. I see who's available, who has the certain talents we need for that particular script, whether it's modern or Victorian era. Then comes the listening part, making sure that I'm getting appropriate audio from everyone. After recording, it's out of my hands.
0: Devin Richtmeyer plays Harper Thorne.
3: I am Devin. I play Barnaby's partner in crime. She's kind of the brains behind the operation, but she doesn't really want the glory. She just does it for the joy of solving mysteries, and I think she also enjoys the fact that Barnaby really likes the attention, so she kind of just leaves it up to him.
0: Humphrey Ralston plays the titular role, Barnaby Druthers.
4: I love playing a role, and the other characters and the other people in the show are just so great, and we just have a lot of fun doing it, and we can't wait to get back in the studio. I really respect and enjoy being with these other great actors, and you know, while my name is on the show, I'm really only a small part of what actually makes it a really enjoyable experience, and hopefully the audience gets as much out of it as we do. I think we genuinely enjoy being with each other.
0: Kurt Boucher, who assists with production, finds inspiration in the classic audio theater programs.
5: Well, as a kid, you know, I was a big sci-fi fan, and so Orson Welles' War of the Worlds, or his production of that, and then I found out there was all this other stuff. I used to actually get it out on a record from the library and bring it home and listen to it that way. So then when Joe offered this, it was an amazing opportunity.
0: Humphrey Ralston describes the joy of working on Barnaby Druthers.
4: What I really wanted to get across is just how brilliant the writing Joe is and what a wonderful team that he's assembled. You know, I'm fortunate to play the lead character, and I love playing Barnaby Druthers, and my wife would say that I've actually become Barnaby Druthers. I'm more stupid now than I've ever been. But always happy to take credit for everything that goes well. But it's Joe's writing is wonderful, and I love playing a role.
0: J. Timothy Quirk describes the writing process.
1: I'm thinking about the show constantly and stories constantly. For the most part, it's I've kicked around an idea for so long, and I have an idea as to where it's going to begin, middle, and end. And then as I'm writing it, I kind of edit it as I go, because we have a weekly show. so we have to make sure that we have something that can go out on air. We want to bring new stories to the front.
0: Devin Erkmeyer describes her introduction to audio theater.
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Hi, this is Arnie Arneson, and this is The Best of the Attitude with Arnie Arneson and producers Chloe Lacoste. So we interviewed Chris Tomlinson. He is an opinion writer at the Houston Chronicle. He's probably one of the most brilliant writers you could possibly imagine, and we always learn interesting things from him. And he wrote an article about Elon Musk's SpaceX listing, and he says it's full of landmines. Well, I knew that, and I've been reading that from a lot of other sources, Reuters, AP, Wall Street Journal. What I learned from Chris, you won't find anywhere else. So I am just going to tell you, listen to this interview, take notes, and read the fabulous op-ed at the Houston Chronicle. He also then, of course, talks about Greg Abbott distancing himself from data centers, Greg Abbott being the governor of Texas. But Greg Abbott just last year said that he wanted Texas to be the AI center of the world, and now he's doing the backstroke. What do you believe? I don't believe Greg. Anyway, fabulous interview. And then we grabbed Jeet here. Jeet here is the national affairs correspondent for The Nation magazine, and he wrote about what was happening with the resolution of the Iran war. And the title of his piece is important because listen to it. Trump's Iran deal is a humiliation for him, but notice this, and good news for the world. And good news for the world. The negotiations are a stark symbol of the president's failure. But any deal is better than this endless, foolish war. We have lost everything. If we went in with questionable credibility, it's been totally trashed now. This, everyone, is clearly the best of the attitude.

0: I saw a piece at Rolling Stone, and it was so damn charming. And I decided I needed to share it with you. And I posted it on my Facebook page, and I said, this is the definition of a mensch. Okay? Absolutely. So here is the title. Stephen Colbert's unauthorized use of Vince Guaraldi's Peanuts music leads to donation. All right? After Colbert purposely played Linus and Lucy on the Late Show finale without permission, CBS agreed to a licensing fee that will be donated to the World Central Kitchen One. It has to be the funniest copyright dispute in recent memory. CBS has agreed to a licensing agreement which will be donated to charity after Stephen Colbert purposely played one of Vince Guaraldi's famous Peanuts tunes on the final episode of The Late Show without permission. He knows that Guaraldi's TV and film catalog owns this. And what he did was, we don't know what the exact sum is that Colbert presented his own donation of $2.5 million on behalf of the outgoing late night institution. He then foisted this good deed upon his next ex-employer during an installment of his Meanwhile segment on the Late Show finale. After noting that the LPFP had recently filed several lawsuits over unauthorized use of Guaraldi's music from A Charlie Brown Christmas and other Peanuts TV specials, Colbert looked straight in the camera and said, Peanuts is a powerful brand and corporation in and of itself. Anyone illegally using that music is going to have to pay through the nose. He's saying this as he's playing the music. And as a result, of course, they came to an agreement. And what did they agree to do? Not only did they agree to collect on it, but then they said that they would also support the kitchen, which I just thought was so beautiful. And they're going to support the World Central Kitchen's mission. And the owner of the music said, a principal goal of our enforcement actions is to educate individuals, businesses, and government entities about the need to obtain written license agreements to use music in a commercial setting. But of course, we also get to do good. Oh, I love it. He's such a mensch. And then before I toss to my guest, I went to the Houston Chronicle, and I was not aware of this, and I'm going to urge you, again, all the stories that we don't know. The beauty of history is that we keep expanding the envelope and the knowledge of what happens, when it happens. We limited it initially to who were the winners, you know, to who were the people that wrote the stories that tended to be white men. And as we move forward, we're uncovering so much. And as you know, the show is going to air on June 19th or Juneteenth. And this was from the Houston Chronicle. The first Juneteenth anniversary was celebrated in Houston. Its lessons continue today. Juneteenth, our newest federal holiday, may have been born in Galveston. That's where on June 19, 1865, Major General Gordon Granger issued General Order No. 3. It declared that the Emancipation Proclamation would now be enforced in the Lone Star State. But Houston also played a crucial role in the origins of Juneteenth. In fact, according to his research, just published in the Journal of Texas History, it shows that the very first documented public celebration of the June 19th anniversary took place where? In Houston, Texas. In Houston, Texas. This was written by W.K. McDaniel. He is the Mary Gibbs Jones Professor of Humanities at Rice University. And I just love these stories because, again, I feel like we keep learning more and more and more. And in some ways, that is our obligation, because if we're to understand the present, we need to have a thorough understanding of the past. So if it is Friday, it must be Texas. And lucky us, Chris Tomlinson managed to carve out the time to join us. He writes commentary about money, politics, and life in Texas for Hearst newspapers. In 2025, he was inducted into the Texas Institute of Letters, an honor society that recognizes distinction, literary achievement. I mean, he's a great writer. He's written books. In fact, the Juneteenth comment is actually in some ways appropriate for you because your recent book was entitled Tomlinson Hill, the remarkable story of two families who share the Tomlinson name, one white, one black. And you've just had an amazing history. You covered natural disasters in 30 countries. But there were two pieces that you wrote. Excuse me. One I saw and then one landed today. The first one was entitled Elon Musk's SpaceX listing is full of landmines. Tesla shows why investors should sit it out. before investing in Elon Musk's overvalued SpaceX stock and dig deeper into Tesla's problems. So, Chris, I read your piece and part of me couldn't stop laughing. Part of me was like, oh my God, I feel like we're always in a position of allowing these people to take enormous risks, in part because they know we're always available to bail them out. You know, so it's so unfair because it's never a risk, you know, and it's a risk for us, but not for them. And then in a related, op-ed, you wrote, Greg Abbott is distancing himself from data centers. Is it just a show for his reelection bid? And to a large extent, these two stories are related. Because in a lot of ways, what SpaceX is about is not just rocket ships. It's not just vehicles. It's also about AI. So let me welcome you to the program. But let's start with the SpaceX listing, because I thought I had learned a lot about why it was probably very risky. But the more I read your piece, I'm like, that too? I feel like we should almost have billboards and place them up all over the country saying, did you know this? So let me welcome you to the program. And let's talk a little bit about what you uncovered with the landmines. I know that it's never been profitable, but I didn't quite understand why. So thank you so much for joining me.
1: Oh, it's my pleasure to be here.
0: Oh, it's great. So walk my audience through your piece, because it is so important, and every paragraph is a takeaway.
1: I mean, I think the big takeaway here is that Elon Musk is the P.T. Barnum of big tech.
0: Yeah.
1: You know, he has these extraordinary companies that are basically balls that he's juggling in the air, and he's creating this spectacle that he's some sort of genius and that an investment in one of his companies is a guaranteed success, when in fact it's very perilous, and it could all come crashing down at a moment if he misses a catch.
0: Well, you know, everyone says that his talent is that he's an incredible salesman. He's not an engineer. He usually steps in front of a company that already exists. So it's not like he invents anything. He just, you know, maybe smells something, can look around corners. But every time I read an article, including yours, what he has invested in actually hasn't made money. Okay? And I get that, Chris, because in the beginning, when companies are startups, they're not going to be successful. What you are basically investing in is both an idea and a possibility. I get it. But the thing that really kills me is all the ideas that he invests in is that, you know, we're obligated to. We give them the money for. We do the loans for it. So to a large extent, we are so wedded to this dream he has. But at the same time, we're making him a trillionaire. And then the question is, who's running the risk of making him so wealthy? We are.
1: Oh, no, undoubtedly. One of the things that he cleverly does is he folds his pet projects, his big money-losing projects, into pretty basic successful companies. So Tesla is a good example. Once Tesla got its feet on the ground and was producing cars and batteries, Tesla's auto business in itself was profitable.
0: Yeah.
1: But then he folds in Twitter. You know, that he turns into X, and then he folds in XAI and its Grok chatbot. And both of those companies are losing all the money that Tesla is making. So Tesla remains a money losing company because of these money losing subsidiaries. And, you know, when you talk about tied in to the bigger picture, just recently, the Trump administration intervened in a case to stop a natural gas power plant in Mississippi. I believe it's Tennessee and Mississippi. Because Grok AI is now, in the Justice Department's own words, super critical to the success of the nation and the Pentagon's AI program. So you're absolutely right. Tesla now has a pass because XAI and Grok are folded into the Pentagon and are considered critical to national security. You go over to SpaceX, same thing. If you look at the SpaceX business of providing orbit-based internet service, mm-hmm. Starlink is profitable on its own. But then he turns around and he folds in these other companies. And at that point, it suddenly begins to lose money.
0: So why does he do this? What is the rationale? So, Chris, what is the rationale for folding in all these other companies? Why doesn't he keep them discreet? Or does he somehow think that these other companies have, again, his idea of the potential, because he's even selling to himself, that therefore if he attaches it to a profitable company, it won't necessarily deplete the profitability, but it will give him the time to make these other companies profitable? I'm just trying to figure out, why would you mix and match? This doesn't make sense.
1: Because, you know, you want to use other people's money to make yourself a trillionaire.
0: Right.
1: If you're going to list a company on a public stock exchange, it's got to look good, and you structure the deals. So, like with SpaceX, Musk has 80% of the voting power for the future of SpaceX. No one can fire him. No one can tell him no, because he's built it in a way that he has $1 trillion of other people's money in SpaceX that he can spend any way he wants to fulfill his dream and simultaneously make himself a trillionaire. It's that kind of three-dimensional chess that is really Musk's genius. And as said, if any of it begins to fall apart, all of us as American citizens are on the hook.
0: Because the
1: government will have to intervene to prop up these companies.
0: Too big to fail.
1: Dependent on.
0: Right. Because we've so contracted out everything to these, you know, to these companies. And it turns out that what they've contracted out in the military, in NASA, in whatever, that if they fail, we fail. But the problem is we are failing because we invested in them and they're so risky. This was something I did not know. And I really want to share this with my audience. You wrote, Tesla's stock has continued to rise despite the Cybercab's tech problems, Cybertruck's dismal sales, and Musk's absurd $1 trillion pay package. But then you did something that I thought was fascinating. When I compared Tesla's stock valuation to those of other automakers, Muskovites insisted Tesla is a tech company, not a car company. Turns out we were all wrong. I did not know this. Tesla was a regulatory credit company selling offsets to other car companies for their failure to meet fuel efficiency standards. But under President Trump, those companies no longer, of course, need offsets, and Tesla is losing $1 billion a year in revenue. Oh, my God. So even as Trump gives him the benefit with Grok, he takes it away by getting rid. I mean, it's like this is a shell game. I mean, I feel like every time I turn around, I'm not quite sure what's under the shell. And he has to constantly keep selling the next new idea, because the last idea might be even undermined by the man that he's propped up, which is Donald Trump.
1: Well, and it's ultimately going to be undermined by the fact that we're overvaluing these companies.
0: Yes.
1: Right? I mean, we are assigning this massive amount of value to Tesla, even though it's fundamentally a car company, right?
0: Mm-hmm.
1: I mean, it hasn't made money off of AI yet. It has not made money off of the Optimus robots that it's trying to manufacture. It's not much of a, you know, Cybercab is way far behind Google's Waymo. You know, as I point out in the piece, he touts the Cybercab as the future, but he's only got 17 operating in the state of Texas, while Waymo has 600.
0: Right.
1: I can catch a Waymo here in Austin to go downtown any minute of every day, and I've become accustomed to driverless taxis because of it. I have been on the waiting list for a Cybercab for 9 months. It's, you know, he has these big dreams, and he's really good at getting other people to pay for them. And then on top of that, he creates these contracts with the government that makes him gives him an insurance policy at taxpayer expense.
0: Right. He's essential. He becomes essential whether he delivers or not. Because
1: exactly.
0: And your story about the Cybertrucks was hysterical, because I saw one the other day, and it's the most hideous thing I've ever seen. But on top of that, this is great. Driving through SpaceX headquarters this month, I observed a metaphor for Musk's financial sleight of hand. Outside the massive rocket hangars and long black factory were 1,000 Tesla Cybertrucks that filled the parking lot. In fact, everyone, take this number down. 20% of all Cybertrucks sold went to Musk's other companies.
1: That's right.
0: I posted that on Facebook and people are dying. They're like, are you kidding me? I'm going, but I think it's important. He's such a good salesman. But here's the question I have for you is that I also read about his bankers, and Morgan Stanley and Goldman Sachs are his bankers. I don't understand why they are so seduced, because that was the part that really scared me. You would think after the 2008 economic meltdown that they might have learned something, but maybe what they learned is take the risk, we'll bail you out, and we'll just get richer. All right? So let's try this risk, because now we're dealing with a trillionaire. You know, well, it may even cause a greater implosion, but then you'll have more reason to bail us out. But you wrote in your piece that, I mean, it was just shocking that SpaceX bankers are extremely optimistic. Morgan Stanley and Goldman Sachs predict that the company's revenues will rise from 18.7 billion this year to 160 billion in 2028. Goldman says the revenues will hit 470 billion by 2030. Goldman says SpaceX 2,500% revenue increase in 4 years will come from, ready, Musk's genius and putting XAI data centers into space. Oh my God, what are they smoking?
1: Well, they just pocketed over $100 million in fees,
0: right,
1: for backing the SpaceX IPO. You know, that's the interesting thing about the bankers is that they may hold the stock and they might lose money if the stock price goes down, but you know, they'll still hold on to the stock and they can write off those losses. The one thing they will never lose is the $100 million in fees they got paid for managing the IPO. So they are financially incentivized to pitch these extraordinary numbers, even though Morningstar, as I point out, laughed at them. Said that this SpaceX is worth half of what Goldman and Morgan Stanley said the company is worth. And I think that's probably pretty accurate.
0: So, Chris, I'm naive. Is there anything Congress can do that we won't put ourselves back in a position to bail out the Goldman Sachses, to bail out this? I mean, is it that they've become so intertwined in so much of everything we do as a government that there really is no way to put a stop to this, or no way to put us in a position of vulnerability to bail them out? I just feel like we're being played over and over again. He uses his money to elect Donald Trump. He's using his money to do Doge. He's using his influence on every level. And then you see this, you know, $1 trillion ridiculous IPO, and you keep thinking it's only getting worse and bigger, and the sense of our ability to control it seems to get smaller and smaller by the hour.
1: I mean, Congress can pass laws that force companies like this to spread risk, for example.
0: Spread risk.
1: Congress can say, hey, we don't want the Defense Department dependent upon a rocket company that is spending billions of dollars of shareholder money to fly to Mars and build data centers in space.
0: Right.
1: It's that if you want to provide the rockets that the Defense Department and NASA need, then that needs to be a standalone business, and you need to do all this crazy stuff in a different company.
0: Right.
1: But, right now there's no appetite for that. I think both parties are far too dependent upon big tech donations and support. I think Democrats got burned by how big tech CEOs shifted to Trump when they tried to regulate that industry. It's a problem. Congress could do something, but they have to have the courage to stand up to potential campaign donors.
0: So that bleeds into your next piece that just dropped at the Houston Chronicle. Greg Abbott is distancing himself from data centers. Is this just a show for his reelection bid? And what I think is interesting is that he actually said, I think in 2025, we're going to be the AI capital of the world. Gave them like $1 billion in tax credits, did all this, and now it's only 2026, Chris. And all of a sudden he's like, well, maybe we can slow it down, yada, yada, yada. And I'm just trying to figure out, again, what's real and what's Memorex. Again, going back to your SpaceX conversation and Musk, because he is AI. So who is going to control this conversation, and who is going to control the future of AI? The public is outraged. The Republican Party is terrified. But, you know, Greg Abbott has more money than the Republican National Committee. Greg Abbott will probably win re-election. The question is, who will he serve? Will he serve the AI companies, or will he serve the people of Texas? And I think you and I kind of both know it probably begins with A and ends with I.
1: Oh, undoubtedly.
0: Oh my God.
1: Greg Abbott is, I call him the world's greatest wind vane. I mean, he knows exactly which way the wind's blowing at any moment. He knows there, down here in Texas, we're getting to the point where we're using more water than the state has.
0: So, right.
1: We're having shortages.
0: Corpus Christi.
1: Right. We're talking about building, you know, as many as 6 seawater desalination plants, because we just don't have as much water for the people and industry that we have. And so water bills are going up. The amount of AI data centers that are expected to come to Texas will triple the demand for electricity. And when you have a wholesale electricity market, that means higher electricity bills. And that's why rural Republicans are super angry to see these massive data centers being built in their communities. Their electricity bills going up, their water running out. And so suddenly, you know, after a year after celebrating Google spending $40 billion in Texas, Abbott's like, oh, well, we should have rules.
0: But he can't do that. Only the legislature can do that.
1: So he issues this letter, makes a big deal about how he's protecting Texans, but he has no power to do that. And the legislature doesn't meet again until next year. So basically he's made a campaign promise that he will absolutely forget about on November 4th. And the legislature meets in the spring.
0: He could call a special session, but he won't. Okay. And what I thought was also interesting is you wrote, so Abbott issued the letter, but it turns out that the Republican Party of Texas at their convention finalized anti-data center language for the party platform. I think like Abbott and the Republican Party need to sort of come together and say, so is this BS, or are you actually going to follow through? Because I think the people of Texas deserve an answer.
1: Well, the delegates to the Republican convention here in Texas, they're disappointed every 2 years dramatically, right? They create these platforms. Some of them have extremist language. Like this year, they tried to kick all the Muslims out of the Republican Party.
0: Oh, yeah, the Sharia law. Yes,
1: yes. Sharia law stuff. But yes, the data center language is something that the lawmakers could do, and they most definitely will not when the spring comes.
0: Yeah.
1: Ultimately, you know, these companies have enormous power in a state where there is limitless giving to politicians. That's right. How Abbott has $100 million is because if Musk wanted to, he could write Abbott a campaign check for $100 million tomorrow, and there's nothing to stop that.
0: You mentioned too, and again, this is where a level of sophistication is important, but nobody has it. You were talking about Abbott's letter, and he said, when the PUC and ERCOT conduct this review, they shall take into consideration measures to prevent data centers from shifting development risks and costs onto Texans. Oh, I'm applauding. And then I read the second sentence. Unfortunately, Texas law currently prohibits the PUC or ERCOT from intervening. I'm just like you lied. This is a lie. I hate to break it to you. Why don't we just call it what it is? You said, oh, we're going to have the PUC and ERCOT conduct a review, knowing full well they're not allowed to do it. And I guess here's my question. Is the Democratic candidate for governor in Texas going to call him a liar? Is going to use his letter? Is going to say exactly what you said in your editorial in the Houston Chronicle? Because at some point in time, because the public is angry. I mean, and the public, this is a interesting moment, and it may not be because, you know, Abbott will lose, but we know we have an interesting senatorial campaign going on that actually could have coattails. And given what he is saying and the rise of anger across the board with Republicans and Democrats, rural and urban areas, this could actually be harmful if someone knows how to use his own words against him.
1: Correct.
0: Oh, God.
1: You know, I am you know, I have been an observer of the Texas Democratic Party for a long time, and they've got a lot of work to do to be able to take advantage of this kind of situation. You know, I think Gina Hinojosa is probably one of the best candidates they've had in years.
0: Good
1: or in cycles. But, you know, she's talking about public schools, and she's not as fiery as Tallarico. So she needs to up her game and realize that she's got to throw some elbows and talk to these rural Republicans about these issues, because
0: absolutely
1: I believe they are beginning to get fed up. I think Tallarico's got a 50-50 chance in November, but it will require the Democrats to show some gumption and some viciousness that they've failed to muster in past elections.
0: They should like rent my elbows. Because I remember one time a lobbyist said, so tell us what you really think, Arnie Arneson, because I was always on the floor of the House and I'd be like, what are you doing? And more importantly, the reason why this is important is not an AI story. It's an affordability story. It's an affordability story. And we know that that's the watchword and the word that connects with voters. And they hate AI and they're frightened about affordability. Chris Tomlinson, I absolutely love you. Thank you so much for writing for the Houston Chronicle and teaching us about SpaceX and AI and Greg Abbott. And we will grab you again. Thank you.
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0: So we like to hang out with Jeet here. He's a national affairs correspondent for The Nation magazine, the host of the weekly Nation podcast, The Time of Monsters. He also pens the monthly column, Morbid Symptoms. You have a theme here. The author of In Love with Art, Francois Moulet's Adventures in Comics and Art, Spiegelman, and Sweet Lechery Reviews, Essays, and Profiles in 2014. He has written for numerous publications, including The New Yorker, Paris Review, Virginia Quarterly, American Prospect, and of course, as you know, we grab him at The Nation. So there were two stories I wanted to talk about, but in light of the timing of this, we have to talk about the piece that you wrote at kind of the beginning of the week, but you predicted what would happen. Your title was Trump's Iran Deal is a Humiliation for Him and Good News for the World. I want people to hear that second part. The negotiations are a stark symbol of the president's failure, but any deal is better than endless foolish war. And what everyone you need to know is, I've been posting this all over Facebook, his opening sentence in the article is a keeper. I just put it on your refrigerator door. And he writes, when it comes to negotiating an end to war, Donald Trump suffers from a severe case of premature proclamation. Welcome back to the program, Jeet. And the timing couldn't be better. Apparently, they signed the deal electronically or some way or other. And, yeah. And I hear that Bibi is BS and he's angry at Bibi. And, you know, what does it mean? And the hawks in the House are hysterical. And as you point out, Ro Khanna says, well, obviously war didn't work. Why don't we figure out how to negotiate? So let's talk a little bit about what we know of the deal and kind of what you predicted. Because I think what's so interesting is you said that in the end, whatever he does, if he ends this, it's good for the world. And we have to start looking globally, not just on what we have done and done so wrong. So let me welcome you back to the program.
1: Oh, always good to be on, yeah. I mean, I think it's not just something I wrote in this column, but I've been saying for a while, and I don't think I have any particular great gifts on this because I was echoing, you know, a lot of foreign policy experts like Trita Parsi who have been saying this for many years, where they always said, you know, like a war with Iran would be a disaster. This would not be a cakewalk because, you know, the simple fact is Iran is not like one of these. Well, first of all, the United States lost against Iraq and in Afghanistan. In both cases, they retreated before they could achieve their goals. And those are like much smaller countries with weaker populations. Iran, you know, as a country of nearly 100 million people, it has more engineers than the United States. I don't know if people understand this. This is a country that is, like, you know, very highly educated. They've been weakened by the sanctions, obviously, but it is actually an advanced industrial country in many ways. I would only just encourage people to watch some Iranian movies, and they will see that, you know, this is a country that has, like, a lot going for it. So a war with it was always going to be a mistake. And Donald Trump and Bibi Netanyahu has been pushing for a war for 40 years. You know, with presidents going back to Bill Clinton, at least, maybe earlier.
0: Mm-hmm.
1: But we have, Donald Trump was the first president foolish enough to actually go with this, even, which is to say, even George W. Bush recognized that going to war with Iran was foolish. And everything that the critics of war has said was borne out, which is that Iran put up a very strong resistance. They were actually able to capture the Strait of Hormuz, which has been predicted for a long time, and which actually gave them a stranglehold on the global economy. So the outcome of the war

0: was that Iran is actually stronger than before. And I'll also say that what they did, which actually people did not predict, was that they did considerable damage to America's Gulf state allies.
1: Yes.
0: And these are countries like Dubai, which are highly reliant on immigrant labor, on expats living there for the tax benefits, on tourism. And, you know, they destroy the idea of Dubai, you know, this glorious shopping mall, of a country. Well, if you're living in a shopping mall that's getting bombed, then actually people don't go shopping. They leave.
1: But, well, and gee, think about it too. All of a sudden what the Middle East thought would be their safety and security by having a, American military base in their country now becomes a target for Iran. So it hasn't protected them. It's kind of like a homing pigeon. I mean, that's exactly where they want to go. So now they're like, uh-oh, what have we done? Maybe we should not have embraced this.
0: Exactly. And the other thing I will say is that this is only coming out now. The Iranians said they did this, and like the American press wasn't reporting it, but it's actually now coming out. They destroyed every American military base in the region. And the United States, the reason it didn't suffer greater casualties was that once the bombs started coming down, they took out the soldiers, they started putting them into hotels, effectively using, you know, hotels as human shields. This is considerable damage was done to the United States. This is I think, a hard thing for people to grasp or to understand.
1: But nobody's told us this, Jeep. Nobody. Yeah. I mean, I hate to break it to you. I knew that they were bombing them. Okay, I did not know the extent of the bombing. I did not know the success of the bombing, and I had no freaking clue that they were actually moving soldiers and putting them into hotels. Why am I learning this now? Think about the cost of this war. Now. It is so explosive, because you're not just talking about repairing a building. You're talking about repairing a military base. And frankly, if I was that country, I'd say, don't bother repairing it. Get out of here.
0: Well, this is exactly what's happening, because what happened was that, I mean, the U.S. was basically running a protection racket in the Middle East, saying, we'll protect you from the Iranians. You know, you just got to give us some kickbacks. And in Trump's case, you know, personal kickbacks to his family. Like the Godfather. But what do you do if you have a Godfather that can't actually protect you? That actually, like, you know, the other gangsters, the Iranians, are actually, like, you know, like turn out to be the tougher guys. So we had all, you know, the big GCC countries, the Gulf state nations, especially Qatar, you know, suddenly saying, well, you know what? You know, we don't want your protection anymore, Godfather. We kind of like these Iranians. And we're pushing for negotiations. So the U.S. position was considerably weakened by this war. And Trump, although he was the president, stupid enough to have launched this war, he was not so stupid that he couldn't see where things were going, which is very bad. And especially now that, people are complaining about oil prices. But right now, they haven't gone as high as they could have, because they still have the strategic reserves. And now the strategic reserves are hitting rock bottom. And if this war had gone on any longer, you know, you could really see a massive crisis. So Trump, you know, like, if you look at it in totality, the United States and Israel lost this war.
1: Oh, God. I mean, Israel now is a pariah on the world stage. They're now hated in America. I mean, that is a complete devolvement of the support for Israel. It's gone completely in the opposite direction. And now Bibi and Netanyahu and Donald Trump are now fighting between each other. I mean, these are two jerks that are now fighting. So now we don't even know who's controlling who. And one of the things that Netanyahu can do to blow up this deal is to keep bombing Lebanon. And he knows it. And Trump is out of his mind, because he created and supported someone who doesn't give a crap about him. Okay?
0: Yeah.
1: Who will use him, but isn't an ally or a friend of his. He will just use him. And let me just read you something from Fox. This is, like, unbelievable. Listen to this. Fox contributor blasts plan to give Iran $300 billion. This is from June 15th. Fox News contributor Mark Thiessen called the Trump administration's plan to establish a $300 billion reconstruction fund for Iran a disaster on Monday. During a conversation with CBS's Ed O'Keefe earlier in the morning, Vice President Vance was asked, the Iranians are saying that they're going to have access to a $300 billion reconstruction fund. Is that true or false? Vance replied, well, Ed, that's the sort of thing they could have access to, you know, funded by the Gulf Coast Coalition, so long as they honor their end of the obligation. I think that one of the things you're going to see, Ed, and people have to be skeptical. about this is that the hardliners in the Iranian system will overemphasize the benefits that Iran gets while underemphasizing all the things they have to concede, which I can't figure out what they are. Anyway, Thiessen reacted to the clip on X by arguing that the $300 billion to Iran under any circumstances is a disaster. It's like offering the Marshall Plan to rebuild Germany while the Nazis were still in power. I mean, I'm reading this, but look at
0: he
1: can't even explain it. He can't even explain what's happened. And the $300 billion is no question is a bit of a down payment. But look what he created, and look what we got in return, Jeet.
0: Oh, yeah, no, absolutely. I mean, the thing is, the way to understand it is like it is. If you win a war, you usually get reparations. Like, you can usually, like, extract some advantage.
1: That's right. You get reparations.
0: People are not understanding the reality of this, which is the United States has lost this war.
1: Right.
0: And Iran is considerably emboldened. And it is the case that, you know, it was the godfather that could not protect the Gulf nations. So now they have to pay protection money, not to the United States, but to Iran. Iran is the new godfather, and Israel is in the position of, you know how in the gangster movies they have this like crazy guy like, you know, Joe Pesci in Goodfellas,
1: right.
0: Like runs rampage, but is kept around because you need him to do violence. But at a particular point, that crazy guy goes too far, kills too many people, like, you know, it becomes worth more costly than he's worth, and then you know what the mafia does? They get rid of that guy.
1: Yeah, exactly.
0: And Israel has found itself in that position of being the crazy attack dog that the United States was willing and happy to have, but now is like becoming a liability. And I think the position that Israel finds itself in is very severe. And I think the unfortunate thing is that a lot of the American elite is not willing to acknowledge that they have lost this war.
1: Oh, God. Please, yeah. Write your next piece. No, Jeet, you are saying that you usually when you lose a war, you get reparations. That's what this is, reparations. We need to explain to people the reason why they're cutting this check is that it's because we lost. What do we call this? We call this reparations. I mean, I think in some ways we have to keep beating the drum. This is proof of losing.
0: Yes.
1: Oh, my
0: God. It is. And I think politically, unfortunately, a lot of Democrats are doing the cheap, easy thing, which is trying to outflank Trump on the right and saying, you know, he's weak and whatnot, which is, you know, I mean, that's all true. But the fundamental fact is there never should have been a war. That was the mistake. The war was the crime and the folly. And we're now have to, you know, when you do something that's stupid, and that crazy and that criminal, and you lose, then you have to pay the price.
1: So there was an update that came out this morning. Trump says U.S.-Iran deal is not final. Wait a minute. And threatens to resume bombing if they don't behave. I mean, look at this. He's got a back door on everything because there's never been a front door. I mean, this is so, it's so insane. And at the same time, as you mentioned about the reparations, I mean, let's remember that what supposedly, this is what's in the deal that may not be a deal, that the U.S. will lift its naval blockade in Iranian ports and Iran will lift its blockade to immediately reopen the Strait of Hormuz. Now, what we're understanding is that they actually haven't agreed to not collecting fees. I mean, so they're gonna have a revenue source that they never envisioned before. But now because of us, guess what? Why would you get rid of it?
0: No, absolutely. No. I mean, they would be foolish. I mean, it looks like, again, if you see Iran as the new godfather, what they want and what they might probably get is that they will work with, Oman, and they will work together to jointly supervise the strait. And, you know, like whether you call it a toll or fees or, you know, kickbacks, whatever. But again, in that region, and I argue throughout the world, you know, like foreign policy is, you know, mafia. It is, you know, protection racket. Who can
1: it's
0: protect?
1: A protection
0: you?
1: Racket,
0: and
1: exactly.
0: And Iran has, you know, because the way their military behaved and the, you know, the geographical control that they actually do have, they're the ones who can say, like, we are the Godfather. We're the ones you should be paying the protection money to. Why are you paying money to protection money to the United States, which cannot protect you?
1: And now they have proof. And now they have proof because of all the blowing up of all the military bases.
0: I would say that, like, beyond this particular war, like, for the countries in the Middle East, they were, even before this war, they were starting to have a rapprochement with Iran. This is, like, not widely understood, but, like, even, like, a few years ago, the Saudi Arabia and Iran started to meet, and those meetings were facilitated by the Chinese government.
1: Oh, my God.
0: And the reason that there's a rapprochement opening up, you know, between the Gulf nations, all of them really except for Dubai, which is still close to, like, Israel. The reason the Gulf nations were becoming closer to Iran was because of Israel's behavior. They saw Israel as a destabilizing force in the Middle East. And so they started thinking, well, you know what? Maybe Iran is not so bad. Maybe we need to have, like, some sort of counterbalance. And this is happening before the war.
1: All right. So let me just say something. Believe it or not, and I've been saying this over and over again, there is a silver lining to this complete insane war. Okay. A silver lining. And that is now we suddenly realize not only are we not a reliable partner for the rest of the world, but no president in history could ever have moved the world and us, frankly, faster to looking at alternative energy and sustainable energy sources than Donald Trump. He has done more. You don't want to be dependent on the lunatic in the office. You don't want to spend $4 or $5 for a gallon of gas. You don't want to have to worry about, you know, what happens with your truck that, you know, is now $100 to fill up. All these things, even AI is now making you begin to rethink the whole idea of energy. And the winner here is China, China, China. And I keep reminding everyone, when we used to think of energy, we would think of coal, we would think of oil, we would think of gas, we would think of the Middle East, we think of, you know, coal mines. Now what do we think about? We think about the energy that is coming out of another country. It's called China. And China now is a huge resource when it comes to energy development because of solar, because of wind, because of geothermal. They are now an exporter of energy. Never would we have thought about that. But Donald Trump has not only made this understandable, but now the world is craving that because they want to get as far away from what is possible in the Middle East, which is chaos, and far away from Donald Trump. It's just
0: it's absolutely accelerated the trend. And I mean, like, the simple fact is, of the Asian countries, China has borne this much better than the others because they're much more, you know, along the line of renewable resources. And, you know, like, they can present themselves. And it's cynical, and it's not completely true, but they can present themselves as the more reliable partner and the more stable.
1: But when you say it's not true, it's not true. Look, I would rather
0: like any other nation, they have their own self-interest. But certainly, like, if you're the rest of the world and you're looking at, you know, one country is launching these, you know, crazy census wars, which they then go on to lose, which are, like, you know, going to driving up oil prices and, like, actually leading to, like, real economic crises in the world and leading to people starving. And the other country is, like, you know, building solar and, like, you know, like trying to promote, like, negotiations. Which country is, like, you know, like, offering the more positive vision of the future?
1: Well, look at the tariffs. You haven't even mentioned the tariffs. Look at the idea that we're going to annex Canada and make them the 51st state. What they're talking about with Greenland. I mean, if you add up all these behaviors, the world is like it's doing a backstroke as fast as they can away from us because the level of instability they're creating for them touches everything. It touches everything. It touches their energy. It touches their production. It touches their sense of security and safety. There isn't anything, which is why when Prime Minister Carney made that phenomenal speech, he was really speaking really for how the world was seeing us, which is how do we detach ourselves, get off the U.S. teat, okay? We don't want to use their military ammunition. We don't want to depend on them for our economy. We need to figure out how to unhook. And Donald Trump has done it faster than anyone could possibly imagine. And for that alone, believe it or not, Gene, I'm a little grateful. I am terrified about the climate crisis. And I'm trying to figure out how do we sprint. Well, it turns out the most biggest climate denier on the planet is giving us a reason to sprint globally that we could never have imagined. So there's the irony is that it's bitten him in the you know what. So it's an amazing. Thank you so much for writing this piece. It's an amazing story. And again, I want to remind everyone, when it comes to negotiating an end to war, Donald Trump suffers from a severe case of premature proclamation. I love that quote. So before I let you go, you also wrote a piece that was entitled Bernie Sanders Revolution. The senator may be remembered as a bridge between the promise of America and the fulfillment of that promise. And what I found fascinating in your article was that you talked about three books. And I think the title of the books really tell us about the moment. And you look at a book written by Hillary Clinton, a book claimed to be written, by Donald Trump, and then Bernie. And Clinton's book is Stronger Together. Trump's book is Crippled America. And the title of Bernie's book, which I'm in, is Our Revolution. And those three things are like the three faces of Eve. But in the end, the one that really is going to predict whether we have a democracy in the future is not Stronger Together or Crippled America. It's what Bernie understood, which is our revolution.
0: Yeah, no, absolutely. I mean, I think it's worth looking. I mean, I wrote this column for, you know, the 250th anniversary of the U.S. was coming up, which is, you know, turned out to be a very somber affair because basically, you know, the main celebration is going to be in Washington, D.C., where Trump is going to hold one of his rallies, which is like, that's a very sort of sad end for a great nation. And one thinks about, like, you know, like everything that's embodied in the Declaration of Independence to end with a MAGA rally. But the future is still open. And I think in 2016, I mean, Hillary Clinton, Stronger Together, like, that sounds good, but it's actually, like, in practice, this idea of, like, kind of, like, you know, like, unity of the elite, of, like, you know, the system is working well, we just need to get good Republicans, good Democrats together, and, like, that vision of the future, like, you know, that vision of the country, like, it just does not bear out. There's too much conflict, and Trump understood that, which is why Trump has won twice. He, and his slogan is, you know, Crippled America, which places a sort of grievance of, like, his sort of, you know, older, rural white audience that, you know, like, thinks, you know, America's great days are in the past and we have to be, we were great ones and we've lost it and, we're, being beset by all these foreigners who are destroying us, you know, crippled. Whereas, like, you know, the one who's offering a positive vision is Bernie Sanders and it is our revolution, which I think, you know, like, as we, you know, when things about the U.S. at 250, it's important to understand, like, revolution is not a one-time thing.
1: And yes, say that again. Revolution is not a one-time thing. We had a revolution, then we had a civil war, then we had the New Deal, and then we had the civil rights movement. Every one of those is a variation on a revolution. And that means is that when they envisioned us, they never envisioned us to be static. They envisioned us to be in a constant search for change, because out of that change would become a willingness to finally actually accomplish what they declared in the Declaration of Independence, that all men are created equal. They said it, but they didn't deliver. And they realized that the only way they would deliver is if we change in the future.
0: No, absolutely, absolutely. And, you know, one can criticize the founders for many things, but they actually did not want a static society.
1: No.
0: And Thomas Jefferson said, you know, like, you know, America should have a revolution every 20 years. and he said, which is like a more harsher but true statement, you know, the tree of liberty is nourished by the blood of patriots and tyrants.
1: Right.
0: You know, which means, you know, if you really think about that, that means you always have to be fight. And you always have to, like, be ready to, like, you know, die if necessary.
1: Right. Well, and that's scary because, I mean, a lot of us are, I mean, again, you didn't hear how I started the show, but I started the show about what we are learning from FIFA, which is actually a very positive thing, that there are so many Americans that are welcoming these people, that are celebrating this, that are showing off America, that are seeing that the world is seeing America not through the lens of the headline, but through who we are, and that we find out we have more in common. We are now welcoming the stranger not with fear, but with a hug. And ultimately, that is something that I love. And that's something I'm willing to fight for. And that's something I'm willing to die for. Not what Donald Trump has done, which exhausts me, but actually what we're seeing now, where people are suddenly realizing, I want to celebrate what is great. And what is great is our ability to be open and accepting. And I keep telling everyone, as we see this assault by white Christian nationalists and the idea of how they're defining Christianity, Mormons aren't even Christian. What the Texans are saying about anyone from Islam should be sent home. I mean, it's just disgusting. And I remind everyone that what makes America great is that the separation of church and state has done something quite remarkable. We have more places of worship, Jet, here, per person than any country in the world. Than any country in the world. You come here not only to celebrate finding yourself, but being able to know you can celebrate your faith in any way, shape, or form. That is the acceptance of America. And to a large extent, what FIFA is reminding us is that the world is something we actually want to embrace and love, and they want to embrace and love us.
0: Absolutely.
1: Oh my God. It'll be interesting to see what happens. A lot of Bernie Sanders' ideas are now, you know, really sort of infiltrating the Democratic Party in a good way. And I think it's speaking to the moment, even though he's been speaking to the moment for the last 34 or 40 years, because he saw it then. It's just gotten worse. But you know what? We can now hear it. Thank you so much for writing the two pieces. They were really wonderful. But the one we were just talking about, Bernie Sanders' Revolution, the senator may be remembered as a bridge between the promise of America and the fulfillment of that promise. Thank you, G. Dear.
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1: Let's have some fun and learn something, too. 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

He taxed their property, he didn't give them any choice. And back in England, he didn't give them any voice. 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
1: You may encounter many defeats, but you must not be defeated. 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Maya Angelou.

0: Hello and welcome to Background Briefing, available 24/7 at backgroundbriefing.org. I'm Ian Masters, and today we'll examine a number of stories and issues in the news. We'll begin with a specialist on Iran who predicted the peace deal is likely to be temporary, which turns out to be an understatement now that Iran has closed the Straits of Hormuz in response to renewed Israeli bombardment of Lebanon. Joining us is Sina Tusi, a senior non-resident fellow at the Center for International Policy. He writes on U.S.-Iran relations, Iranian politics and society, and nuclear proliferation. And he has an article at The Guardian we will discuss. Even if Iran benefits from this deal with Washington, any peace is likely to be temporary. Then, with the U.S. World Cup victory over Australia advancing Team USA into the knockout stage, we will speak with Andre Markowitz, a professor emeritus of comparative politics, German studies, and sociology at the University of Michigan. He has written on topics as varied as German and Austrian politics, anti-Semitism, anti-Americanism, social democracy, social movements, the European right, and the European left. His books include Offside Soccer and American Exceptionalism, Gaming the World, How Sports Are Reshaping Global Politics and Culture, and most recently, The Passport as Home, Comfort in Rootlessness. And we'll look into how Trump's Department of Homeland Security is shaming the global multicultural celebration of sport with racism and xenophobia as Homeland Security posts at DHS.gov under the Nazi-like heading Our Soil, a social media message, quote, defend the homeland, one nation, one homeland, one team. It features three non-white players, including the star Valerian Bogolin, who will be kicked out of this country if Trump's push to end birthright citizenship succeeds in his Supreme Court. Then finally, we'll speak with Alexander Motyl, a professor of political science at Rutgers University, who is a specialist on Ukraine, Russia, and the USSR, and on nationalism, revolutions, empire, and theory. He's the author of 10 books of nonfiction, including Imperial Ends, The Decay, Collapse, and Revival of Empires, and Why Empires Reemerge, Imperial Collapse, and Imperial Revival in Comparative Perspective. We'll discuss his article at the National Security Journal, A Ukraine Victory Could Mean the End of Putin and Possibly Russia as We Know It. And joining us now is Sina Tusi, who's a senior non-resident fellow at the Center for International Policy. He writes on U.S.-Iran relations, Iranian politics and society, and nuclear proliferation. And he has an article at The Guardian. Even if Iran benefits from this deal with Washington, any peace is likely to be temporary, which, given that the Strait of Hormuz has just been closed, is both prescient and an understatement. Welcome to Background Briefing, Sina Tusi.
1: Hi, Ian. Thanks so much for having me.
0: Well, thanks for joining us. And the more that you look at the deal, which Trump kept secret, the more you realize that it's like Iran's wish list. And, of course, I think the real point here is that we have an idiot for a president who is completely a total amateur. I mean, he should have stuck to real estate and reality TV. He didn't even write the book, The Art of the Deal. And look where that Art of the Deal has got us. So, and he was also incredibly gullible, talked into this disaster by Netanyahu. And now, because he doesn't want the Democrats to take the House to impeach him, so he makes any kind of deal to get out of the mess that he set for himself. And that's where we're at. So do you think the American people recognize how stupid their leader is?
1: Well, I hope so. I mean, I think, you know, this is a situation where this is a war that from the get-go, it had a net negative favorability rating in America. It was unpopular from the get-go, unlike, say, the Iraq War or other conflicts, really, since World War II, where at the beginning, at least, there was an, you know, effort to get the public on board. And there were, you know, like most of the public was on board with the Iraq War, for example, until years later, that war really took a toll and became very unpopular. But this war, no one wanted it. No one was asking for it. And as you said, Trump bought into this idea that this would be an easy war, I think largely driven by the Israelis and like the advice that Netanyahu was giving him. And he got into a quagmire. I mean, he promised regime change. He promised, you know, he was going to destroy Iran's military capabilities, its nuclear program, its missile, drones. But after 40 days of taking a severe pounding, you know, the Iranians, there was 13,000 U.S. airstrikes, according to CENTCOM. The Iranians pretty much held their own, hit back hard at U.S. bases, interests in the region, and infrastructure in the Gulf countries, closed down the Strait of Hormuz, and created all these knock-on economic effects that, as you said, Trump has now come to this negotiating table, given this deal that meets a lot of the Iranian demands. And but the key question is this just something to kind of dial down tensions right now ahead of the midterms? I think that's a very important point that you raise. Could they potentially go back to conflict after that period? It's uncertain. I think a lot has changed, but I am, and as I argued in The Guardian, there's reason to be skeptical that this deal could actually lead to a bigger deal between the United States and resolve the nuclear dispute.
0: But Trump has no appetite to revive this war, even if he blusters and says, oh, if you don't like the deal, the bombs will start dropping. The Gulf states and Saudi Arabia, they don't want this war renewed. So Iran's in a strong position. The only people who want to keep this war going are the Israelis, and their continued bombing of Lebanon has already spoiled the so-called deal within days of its signing with the closing of the Straits of Hormuz. And now Kushner and Witkoff are in Geneva with the Iranian delegation, and Vance, of course, is expected to show up in a couple of days. I'm sure you've noticed Vice President Vance on Thursday made some pretty stinging rebukes of the Israeli right in Netanyahu's cabinet and pretty much put them on notice not to be spoilers. So Iran, again, is in the catbird seat.
1: Yeah, it was very striking to see those comments from J.D. Vance and even Trump in recent weeks, according to these reports that he's been yelling at Netanyahu, basically cursing him out, telling him to stop this fighting in Lebanon. But the Israelis have not let up. I mean, they're controlling upwards of 20% of Lebanon right now. They've destroyed a lot of villages and towns in southern Lebanon, ordered the evacuation of the population there, and a lot of people are getting killed. And Iran has connected, you know, this MOU and the ceasefire and the end of the war with the U.S. to ending the war in Lebanon. And the Israelis are obstructing that. And we'll see if this holds. I mean, the U.S. and Iran were scheduled to, on Friday, hold another round of negotiations in Geneva. The Iranians did not show up for that. And it got delayed because of the fighting in Lebanon. And the MOU actually explicitly states that progress on getting to a broader negotiations and a nuclear deal is hinged on these other clauses of the MOU being implemented, including this ending of the war in Lebanon. So the Iranians are going to use that as well to not pursue these broader negotiations that are also being met with skepticism by a lot of influential forces and constituencies within Iran as well.
0: Right. And Vice President Vance delayed his trip to Switzerland. So it's not looking good. But the bottom line surely is seen a this is an American defeat. Trump's going to spin it as best he can. And I don't know how much the American people are going to forget. As long as the price of gas goes down, maybe they'll be satisfied with that. What do you think?
1: Yeah, I mean, that was one of the biggest constraints for Trump, that the national price of gas, the average was getting close to $5 a gallon. We had, you know, higher inflation getting to levels not seen in several years since the peak of the Ukraine crisis. In the Biden era, and this was looking very poorly for Trump and the Republicans heading into the midterms, so he's tried to alleviate that need. I do agree with you that these broader constraints, I mean, Trump did not end the war on Iran out of a desire to end it. I mean, he was willing to go all the way. He was threatening to destroy their civilization. You know, this war saw many war crimes committed. They hit bridges in Iran. They hit a lot of critical infrastructure. They hit even just a couple of weeks ago, they hit a water supply reservoir in southern Iran. They obviously hit a school and killed a lot of schoolgirls in one of the opening blows. But, you know, Trump, I think it's because of these real constraints. He's hit a wall of political, geopolitical, economic, military constraints that he couldn't continue this war. He entered this quagmire, and now we are seeing what is arguably a strategic retreat from the United States, that they're giving Iran upfront sanctions relief, which I think is an important measure to restore a level of confidence and confidence-building measure to at least test out the prospect for a broader deal. But, you know, they're not talking about the missiles. They're not talking about the regional influence of Iran and its allies, and these have been longstanding U.S. demands. So it is striking to see this pivot from the United States, seeing these comments from Vance and Trump, even saying that Iran needs to have missiles. Saudi Arabia has them. Others have them. This is a kind of sober realism that was previously missing. And so now they're trying to pursue diplomacy, but there is a lot of, there's little trust. So I think maybe they could enter a limbo period, these negotiations where there's neither war nor peace, and they just enter this limbo period and try to just keep this MOU standing. That is also a possibility.
0: So the United States is a loser. Israel is a big loser. The Gulf states and Saudi Arabia are losers. But most of all, the Iranian people are the losers, particularly when you consider how vulnerable this government was before this war started. They had to murder thousands of their own people to stay in power. But now the worst of the elements of the IRGC are in control, more brutal than ever. On display here in Los Angeles on Monday, when Iran played New Zealand in the World Cup, you saw the conflicting messages coming from the diaspora with pre-revolutionary flags flying along with the current flag of Iran. In terms of the diaspora, they got to be heartbroken, right?
1: Yes. Well, I mean, Iran, you know, Iran has become an increasingly polarized society. I think the Iranian people within the country have been caught up between an increasingly repressive government that, especially in the past 10 years, amid increasing tensions with the U.S. and these sanctions, that the Iranian people have grown poorer, the middle class has shrunk, civil society has been really decimated, and the most hardline and authoritarian elements of that system have gained much more power and have become much more brutal in their crackdowns. And we've seen this pattern of protests, you know, outpourings of anger that are crushed, and the public and the civil society movement, the dissident movement in Iran, has been really, I would argue, hampered and hamstrung by the broader collectively punishing sanctions. They've grown poorer, so they're kind of being squeezed from both sides. But yeah, this war really showed how much the U.S. and Israel exploited those grievances within Iran, that there was this protest movement in January. It was brutally crushed. Trump said that there was help on the way, even though, I mean, obviously he didn't care about the Iranian people or the cause of kind of a freer, more democratic Iran. And he attacked ultimately the country in a very brutal way. Again, a lot of civilian infrastructure targeted, schoolgirls, universities, medical facilities, pharmaceutical companies, industries, you know, steel plants. A lot of Iranians are now out of work. So this was a war that didn't help the Iranian people any. And yeah, you've been seeing, especially in the diaspora, it is much more polarized. You saw some of these disputes in the Iran game. But overall, I would say the sentiment in Iran is one that during the war, most Iranians, I would argue, a critical mass of society at least rallied, not in defense of the government, but in defense of their country and their homeland. And you had that kind of rally around the flag to that effect. But now after the wars, when the big test and challenge does emerge for the Islamic Republic and this government, where people are still disgruntled, the economic situation is not good. So that's why they also needed economic relief, and they did accept this MOU at least. And so, but the Islamic Republic is not out of the woods from its own people. You know, they're still under a lot of pressure. The public, by and large, is disgruntled. So that is going to be something to watch out for and see how those social movements in Iran evolve.
0: But our side, you know, Vance has actually dealt face-to-face with Kalibaf, the speaker, and some of the White House are over the moon how well they're getting on. I mean, it shows you how stupid and naive they are. I mean, Kalibaf is an IRGC thug. In the 1990s, he murdered a bunch of protesters. When he was mayor of Tehran, he stole enormously and enriched himself. He's thoroughly corrupt. I mean, he's the face of this regime. I mean, I'm just astounded that the White House doesn't recognize who they're dealing with. And the people they killed on the first day were a lot more flexible, I think. I mean, do you think that this current supreme leader, whose father, mother, sister, wife, and kids were killed on the first day, he's surely not particularly predisposed to the United States?
1: Yeah, and that's one of the reasons I think that the likelihood of this MOU leading to a broader kind of settlement between the United States and Iran is unlikely, but, you know, it may hold just in this kind of volatile state nevertheless. I mean, we'll see, but yeah, I mean, Ghalibaf is a former IRGC commander. One of the reasons I think he's kind of come to the fore now is because he has been able to build a level of consensus where, as you said, a lot of these other people were assassinated, especially Ali Larijani, who was the head of their National Security Council there, who was also a kind of consensus-building figure. But Ghalibaf is someone who's been able to bring, you know, the IRGC on board, as well as bring some of the more pragmatic, moderate elements of that system. So he's been leading these negotiations right now. But, yeah, all of this just reinforces that, you know, there was obviously no regime change, that if anything, it is the more hardline elements who have, again, been empowered, which is generally the trend line of, you know, wars and these collectively punishing sanctions regimes, these broad sectoral sanctions. Whether you look in Cuba or Venezuela or North Korea, they don't really result in regime change. If anything, they allow the resources to be accumulated by the most entrenched authoritarian elements of these political systems that are being targeted. Same thing happened in Saddam Hussein's Iraq, and they empower these people. And that's what's happened in Iran. And right now, the IRGC has benefited from this war, much like it benefited from the sanctions, really.
0: Well, I think sanctions are all about making the U.S. feel good that they're doing something when they really don't have too many options. I mean, aren't they a palliative for our own people to think we're doing something when, in fact, all we're doing is making conditions worse for the very people that we're saying we want to liberate?
1: Yeah, I mean, generally, I would agree with you. I think, you know, sanctions policy in Iran and overall our Iran policy here in Washington has been very warped and twisted. I mean, ostensibly, you know, these kind of instruments and sanctions should be imposed and then attached to seeking a diplomatic compromise. But with Iran, we saw that that diplomatic compromise was off the table. They became a means to themselves, an end to themselves, and they really just created the pathway to war, you know, further creating a kind of impoverished situation in Iran. It wasn't helping the Iranian people any. And so I think, you know, one of the lessons of this war is how do we overhaul our policies towards Iran, towards the Middle East, if, you know, for sober statesmen here in Washington, if they still exist, to how can we have an approach that meets, you know, baseline American interests, prevents, you know, the spread of nuclear weapons is one, but also gives the Iranian people an opening to, you know, to, for us not to do any harm, at least creates a possibility for, you know, lasting and stability in that region. And so that, I think, requires an overhaul of the sanctions policy and our overall militaristic approach to this region.
0: But just in closing, going back to your article at The Guardian, Sina Tusi, even if Iran benefits from this deal with Washington, any peace is likely to be temporary. What does that mean? How long do you think this ceasefire or subsequent ceasefires, because essentially that's all we've had so far, is one ceasefire after another. We still don't have a deal. And as I say, Trump has given away the store. And even, you know, Ghalibaf was on Iranian television sort of crowing about the fact that they do have toll booths on the Straits of Hormuz. You know, Trump saying that oil will flow freely. Well, no. Nothing you've told us so far, Donald, is the truth. And that's who you are. You're an absolutely psychopathic, pathological liar.
1: Absolutely. And I think, you know, that has helped internationally as well, where other countries have reached this conclusion that, you know, they can't deal with this guy. They can't trust his words. And most of all, the Iranians have been burned by him multiple times. They came under surprise military attack most of the time. I mean, two times. So, yeah, with this MOU, I mean, you know, this MOU has these 14 clauses. And the whole goal of the MOU is to lead to these broader negotiations to get a more comprehensive U.S.-Iran settlement and get a new nuclear deal. Because, you know, the most contentious issue between these two countries, ostensibly the nuclear issue, is not even addressed by this. It's been deferred to this subsequent negotiating period. And the MOU is explicitly tied to the implementation of these clauses of the MOU, like getting a ceasefire in Lebanon, you know, getting the lifting of the U.S. blockade, Iran easing up on Hormuz, Iran getting access to its frozen funds and getting oil waivers to export oil more easily. If those things happen, the MOU says that then these subsequent negotiations can happen. But those things are already being obstructed, especially the Lebanon issue. Therefore, these broader negotiations are not happening yet. They've been, I mean, they're put in more difficulty. They're at risk of derailment. But in my piece, I really argue that, you know, this issue of trust, this issue of the various politics at play on both sides, this could just be a temporary reprieve for both sides. I mean, not to say that all-out war is going to start again, but the idea that, you know, now after decades, like, Donald Trump is going to be the one to reach his broader deal with Iran. I mean, maybe, yeah, if he gives them major, even more concessions, the Iranians will come to the table. But I think this fundamental issue of trust and some of the saboteurs at play on all sides can obstruct potentially getting that bigger deal. But for now, this MOU is meeting the baseline interests of both sides, at least the Trump government and the Iranian government, and they are holding it for now. But we'll see if it lasts.
0: Well, just in closing, in contrast to the amateurism, cynicism, and stupidity of Trump, Obama's presidential center has just opened in Chicago, and all the former presidents were there. And you got this distinct impression that they represent an America that's temporarily been lost by the madness of the MAGA era. And I just wonder whether it'll ever come back. And in a way, central to it, of course, is the fact that the JCPOA that Obama negotiated, Trump's going to come back with an incredibly worse version. And he was the one that tore it all up. And again, the lessons are so overwhelming about the idiocy of this man and his regime, and I just wonder whether America's temporarily lost its mind, and somehow seeing all those presidents together, we surely have to realize that we've got to get back to normal.
1: Yeah, and that was a striking picture. I mean, the Obama presidential library opening up, all these former presidents there, Trump notably absent. I mean, different kind of American statescraft and statesmen that is in short supply right now, certainly not in this government. But yeah, I think we'll have to see going ahead. I mean, you know, Obama really, I think, acknowledged the limits of American power. He himself has said, even including recently, that, you know, Netanyahu had wanted him to attack Iran. You know, Hillary Clinton also said that recently, Kamala Harris. But they did not listen to that advice, and they had a much more sober and realistic assessment of the situation and chose diplomacy, like real rigorous diplomacy. Like what led to the JCPOA in the Obama era 2015 nuclear deal was a serious diplomatic process. They brought in technical experts. It took several years. It was meticulously negotiated. It was hundreds, you know, well over 100 pages long, the final deal. And the deal was working. I mean, all Iran's pathways to a nuclear weapon were sealed off. They agreed to unprecedented nuclear restrictions and transparency measures. The International Atomic Energy Agency, for the several years that deal was in effect, you know, they acknowledged that Iran was abiding by it. And then Trump left it. He imposed maximum pressure, got on this war path, and the results have been disastrous. And now he's reaping these consequences himself.
0: Well, Tina Tusi, I thank you very much for joining us here today.
1: Thank you. Thank you so much for having me.
0: And again, I've been speaking with Tina Tusi, who's a senior non-resident fellow at the Center for International Policy. He writes on U.S.-Iran relations, Iranian politics and society, and nuclear proliferation. And he has an article at The Guardian, even if Iran benefits from this deal with Washington, any peace is likely to be temporary. We're going to take a brief station break, back looking into racism and xenophobia in the host nation for the World Cup, as Homeland Security posts at DHS.gov under the Nazi-like heading, Our Soil, a social media message, quote, defend the homeland, one nation, one homeland, one team.

0: Welcome back. I'm Ian Masters, and this is Background Briefing, available 24/7 at backgroundbriefing.org. And joining us now is Andre Markowitz, who's a professor emeritus of comparative politics, German studies, and sociology at the University of Michigan. He has written on topics as varied as German and Austrian politics, anti-Semitism, anti-Americanism, social democracy, social movements, the European right, and the European left. And his books include Offside, Soccer and American Exceptionalism, Gaming the World, How Sports Are Reshaping Global Politics and Culture, and most recently, The Passport as Home, Comfort in Rootlessness. Welcome to Background Briefing, Andre Markowitz.
1: Thank you very much for having me. Always enjoy you.
0: Well, thanks for joining us, Andy. And the World Cup, of course, going back to Sepp Blatter, who was the FIFA head, notoriously corrupt. His successor is Gianni Infantino. And at a press conference in 2018 in Tehran, Iran, he said, Infantino said, it's very clear that politics should stay out of football and football should stay out of politics. But then not so much later in October 2025, Infantino was present at an Israeli-Gaza peace summit in Egypt, posing for photos with President Donald Trump. And then weeks later, he awarded Trump this newly created FIFA Peace Prize, explaining that it was for a distinguished individual who exemplifies an unwavering commitment to advancing peace and unity throughout the world. And then if you look at the history, of course, of the World Cup, going back to the 1934 World Cup, which was hosted by Italy's fascist leader Benito Mussolini, the 1978 World Cup was hosted by Argentina's fascist junta leader Jorge Videla, and of course the 2026 World Cup is being hosted by

0: the cons. It's full of politics, cool, of course. The sports are massively about identity, about emotions. I mean, look at the emotions. I see exactly the opposite of you in terms of this World Cup. It's unbelievable. The joy that is happening everywhere. I mean, yesterday someone told me in Boston is unrecognizable. The city's unrecognizable. The common is full of Scotsmen and Moroccans, and they're dancing with each other. And it's, in contrast to club football, which I follow much more than national football, this is a joyous affair partly because, of course, there's so many women among the fans. The women and children and families. And, you know, I went to the Brazil-Morocco game. Unbelievable. It's just, that's, you cannot compare this to my usual Man United-Liverpool match. I mean, because it's a different world. There's no anger. There's just joy. It's wonderful. I think and what a great success. Every single stadium is completely sold out. It's the games have set complete records, thrashing the record of 1994, also held in the United States. So I don't quite understand. I mean, yes, Infantino, everything you said is correct, and then there's a completely different level, which I find much more salient and important.
1: Well, of course, everybody is enjoying it, and I'm watching all the games that I can, including the one that Australia recently lost to the U.S., so there's no question that people are enjoying, but I was talking about political leaders, and we have a president who I'm ashamed of, frankly. And
0: makes two of us and a number of many others.
1: Right, but already Trump and company and DHS have barred a Somali referee. An Iraqi player was interrogated for 7 hours by DHS or Homeland Security. Uzbek players were patted down and aggressively screened outside the stadium. And, of course, Iran has to be in Mexico for playing here in the United States. But the one thing that is just absolutely disgraceful is that Homeland Security, on its social media page, DHS.gov, under the title Our Soil, put out a big social media post, Defend the Homeland, One Nation, One Home, One Team. And that's so similar to the Nazi slogan, Ein Volk, Ein Reich, Ein Führer.
0: Yes,
1: I mean, you obviously would notice that. I mean, what?
0: Oh, it's insane.
1: In other words, what's going on with our government? And by the way, the picture has three non-white USA players, including Pilarin Bogolin, who, if Trump gets his way with his Supreme Court, he will be kicked out of this country under this birthright citizen movement that's underway, where Trump is trying to strip people because he was born here. His mother was about to leave the country, but she was so pregnant, her relatives said, you better stay with us, and that's how he was born here in the United States. But he could be booted out of this country if Trump and the Supreme Court get their way. So
0: it's ludicrous. It's disgusting. To me, the hideousness, the obscenity of this government has actually very little bearing on what our team did the last two games. I mean, you have to separate the two. They're not, I mean, I understand that, of course, it will be completely instrumentalized by the government, but it's actually the joys of the players, the joys of people of, you know, following soccer. What I really hope for is that, you know, at the end of my life, I will finally come to the stage where soccer finally, after 120 years, makes it as a cultural item in the United States, or to use the Markovitzian language, it enters American sports space as a number five, and it really will become part of the daily vernacular, not only of playing soccer, but of following soccer. And that's what I concentrate on. I can't concentrate. I mean, you know, everything you say is correct, and it is beyond outrage.
1: Well, obviously, my daughter and my granddaughter play AYSO, youth soccer. And
0: wonderful.
1: I've coached it myself. Just because I had a sort of vague English accent, they thought I knew about soccer. I didn't know a damn thing.
0: Yes.
1: I was absolutely useless as a coach. But still, I had so much fun, and the kids have so much fun. So that's what's building it in this country, isn't it? AYSO?
0: Well, the two, no, I mean, the AYSO.

0: has been around, because that's like basically bowling. To me, in my research, there's a huge difference between doing and following. And what I concentrate in all of my research is the following, the consumption of sports, not the production of sports. The production of sports in soccer has been there certainly since the early 70s, since soccer became the yuppie sport and the suburban sport, and the notion of soccer mom became an important entity. Very interestingly, of course, there is no equivalent of a football mom in Britain. And so the point is that what I perceive, what has been happening over the last decades with MLS and above all the Premiership and Ted Lasso, and basically that soccer has become part of the of American quotidian daily culture, and nothing will cement it more than the successful showing of the men's team in this World Cup. And I think there's a chance for that. So that's why I'm a big, big, big fan. And I really hope that we will see that.
1: Well, what I find interesting, though, is that these big countries, for example, China and India, don't even have teams. They're not even in the World Cup. Germany is a big country. Spain came to a draw with Cape Verde, which is a small island, I think 500,000 people. You've got Haiti is another island. You've got Curacao, another island. And you've got all these other countries. So I'm enjoying the idea that all of these small countries are getting all that attention, and they're punching way above their weight.
0: Yeah, no, it's wonderful. But ultimately, it's like the NCAA's college March Madness. These are Cinderellas and who win, and it's wonderful, and we identify with them. But ultimately, it's the Dukes and the North Carolinas will win it. And this will be, again, ultimately won by one of the eight that already have World Cups, namely Germany, Spain, England, Brazil, although Brazil will not win it because they're not very good this time around, and Argentina. So basically, the bigs will ultimately prevail.
1: Right, and the U.S. coach, by the way, is an Argentinian. And why do you think that another strike against the Trump world of xenophobia and anti-immigrant fervor? The team itself, the USA team, is a rainbow coalition.
0: Of course.
1: And the coach is from Argentina. I mean, talk about all this hatred of foreigners. It's just insane. But why do you think the U.S. has a chance? You just talked about all the powerhouses.
0: I think it doesn't matter what Andy Markovich thinks, but apparently it's Maurizio Pochettino who thinks that we have a chance. Look, we're playing at home. I actually don't think we have a chance of winning. We just don't. The gap between the United States and Argentina and Spain and England is just too large. Although, of course, it's a one-game tournament. It's not a series, so anything can happen in a 90-minute game. But I think that if the United States makes it to the quarterfinals or let alone the semifinals, it's a huge success. And Pochettino deserves all the credit for putting together this team. I don't think like he that we can win the championship. We just don't have the superb quality that these other, the bigs do.
1: And how do you think it's working out, having it split between Mexico, Canada? The game on Saturday with Germany and Ivory Coast was in Toronto.
0: Yeah, I mean, I think it's fine. It's ultimately, it's very soon it'll be all be in the United States. I mean, I don't think the Germans care whether they play in Toronto or in Houston. What I already said, what is amazing, is that Toronto was packed. It's actually a relatively small stadium because it's an MLS field. And not an NFL field where, you know, all the others were NFL grounds, like the day before in Seattle, where the Seattle Seahawks play. And the turnout has been amazing, absolutely amazing and joyful. And it's just the whole thing is a delight for me to watch. This is my seventh World Cup that I actually attended in person, starting in 1966 in England. And these are memorable events, and I'm delighted that actually, in the United States, it's becoming more. I mean, in my early World Cups, people didn't know what I was talking about. It was 66, no one knew, nothing. 74, no one knew. 82, barely. I mean, just the gradual learning about the World Cup and it becoming part of the American vernacular is absolutely amazing for me to see.
1: And having Boston taken over by a bunch of drunken Scotsmen is something to see
0: but
1: as well.
0: Exactly, but not only drunken Scotsmen, what I heard from my friends at Harvard, it's amazing. You go to the Boston Common, and it's unrecognizable. It's packed with Scots and Moroccans who played there yesterday, the day before, and they're all dancing, and LGBTQ people, and this and that, and harmonica people. And I mean, it's just this wonderful sort of folkloristic, I don't kind of just potpourri, which is great. Right. It makes it very cosmopolitan. It's great to see.
1: Well, Andrew Markovitz, I thank you very much for joining us here today.
0: Thank you for having me.
1: We're going to take a brief station break. We're back looking into the possibility that a Ukraine victory could mean the end of Putin and possibly Russia as we know it.

0: Welcome back. I'm Ian Masters, and this is Background Briefing, available 24/7 at backgroundbriefing.org. And joining us now is Alexander Motyl, a professor of political science at Rutgers University and a specialist on Ukraine, Russia, and the USSR, and on nationalism, revolutions, empire, and theory. He's the author of 10 books of nonfiction, including Imperial Ends, The Decay, Collapse, and Revival of Empires, and Why Empires Reemerge, Imperial Collapse and Imperial Revival in Comparative Perspective. And he has an article at the National Security Journal, A Ukraine Victory Could Mean the End of Putin and Possibly Russia as We Know It. Welcome to Background Briefing, Alexander Motyl.
1: Thank you very much for having me. It's always a pleasure and a privilege.
0: Well, thank you, Alexander. And I've never quite heard before the possibility of the end of Russia as we know it, but you've made a case. And let's start with the Iran victory. How certain is it? Because, for example, we're learning today that Russian troops are now occupying the town of Kostyantynivka and the southern flank of the Kramatorsk defensive fortress. So is it all going well for Ukraine, or are Russians still in the fight?
1: Well, they're still in the fight, but they're obviously getting bloodied and battered in the process, rather more so than the Ukrainians. So they've been making certain advances in the area that you just mentioned, but then they've lost territory in other places. The most significant thing that is taking place at the moment, and it's not quite getting the coverage that it deserves, is that the Ukrainians have essentially cut off the land routes for supplying Crimea. This is just north of the Sea of Azov. I mean, they're bombing the trucks, they're bombing the railroads, and have to a large degree halted that traffic. They're now in the process, I mean, they will soon be in the process of attacking the Kerch Bridge. Once that happens, Crimea will effectively be isolated from the Russian mainland, and it will effectively revert to Ukrainian control. There is a reliable sources that say that Russian officials in Crimea are packing up their wives, their kids, and their household treasures, sending them off to Russia proper, to the mainland, in the expectation that the peninsula will be, first of all, cut off in terms of supplies, and possibly be susceptible to a Ukrainian counteroffensive. Now, we don't know exactly what will happen, but it looks pretty clear that Crimea is in serious trouble. Were it to fall, were the Ukrainians to recapture Crimea, this would be an enormous blow to Putin's prestige and to the war effort. After all, it was the seizure of Crimea in February of 2014 that effectively started the hostilities that then led to the full-scale invasion of 2022. So to lose Crimea is just, again, I mean, words fail me. It would be an enormous blow to Putin politically as well as to his prestige and legitimacy.
0: Well, the Crimean Tatar leader has already suggested and urged the Russians to get out of Crimea. But the Kerch Bridge is very, very much one of Putin's prizes. It was put together by his cronies, the brothers, and it's been struck a few times. What leads you to suggest that it could finally be blocked? Because it's the main supply road into Crimea.
1: Right. And of course, it's been damaged, so it's not fully operational. But the point is, when the Ukrainians hit the bridge a couple of years ago, their rockets, their missiles, their drones were only in the early stages of being developed. Now, 2-3 years after those initial strikes, their weaponry has become significantly more efficient, more sophisticated. I mean, after all, they were able to target both oil refineries in St. Petersburg as well as Moscow. Those are, you know, fairly they're distant places, and they're presumably under very strong defense. And yet the Ukrainians were able to penetrate the defensive mechanisms the Russians have in place and bomb these oil refineries in the capital city and in the second city of Russia. So there's no doubt in the minds of many Ukrainian analysts that if they were to focus their attention on Kerch, they would be able to succeed in blocking it off. Now, the question, I think, is partly one of timing. Ideally, the Russians would leave, then you blow off the bridge and pretty much confine it to a kind of transform it into a no man's land. If the Ukrainians were to cut off the bridge at the moment, they'd be stuck with a large civilian and military population, and that could just lead to all sorts of complications. But that's a guess on my part. I mean, I'm not privy to any discussions at the highest level of the general staff.
0: Mm. Well, the BBC's Moscow correspondent, Steve Rosenberg, is reporting that the explosions at the refinery in Moscow, which is only 9 miles from the Kremlin, is covered Moscow with black smoke, and it's really hitting home. And you hear anecdotal stuff about some of the Communist Party deputies in the Duma being critical of Putin, the head of the central bank, who has always been critical of the war in terms of its impact on the Russian economy. She's hasn't been heard of for 3 weeks. And an earlier, who was a major pro-war blogger, he turned on Putin. And he was very prominent amongst the hawks. And they consigned him to a psychiatric hospital in St. Petersburg. So I know this is anecdotal, but what do you make of this? Is there a change underway in terms of the Russian attitudes to this war? The one thing he hasn't done, even though he's running out of manpower, he hasn't gone into the big cities and started to recruit the middle-class kids.
1: Well, first of all, with regard to your first question, I think all of these little bits and pieces of evidence, I mean, individually, it's just one person who is expressing discontent with Putin's policies. But when you consider that it's members of the Duma, members of the government, individuals within the Communist Party, albeit, I mean, even though they're communists, nevertheless, they have some sense of what's actually taking place in the country. And most importantly, the so-called military bloggers, a very large number of, I mean, most of whom, if not indeed all of whom, were very pro-Putin, very pro the war, and absolutely persuaded that Russia was going to win. The fact that a significant number, even if it's a minority, is openly coming out and criticizing Putin as being the old man in the Kremlin who's no longer capable of making, you know, rational decisions, that's very important. And you add all those little bits and pieces together, and then suddenly you get this tapestry that suggests that something fundamental is taking place within Russia, within the Russian population. And the fact that Ukraine hit those refineries, especially in Moscow, but also in Petersburg, I think is, again, for, you know, all sorts of military and economic reasons, that's important. But more important even than the destruction of those refineries is the fact that they produce, that the strikes produce these huge, huge towering clouds of black smoke that were visible for miles from either direction. That brought the war home. And the Russians, at least those who had coddled lives until now, those in Petersburg and Moscow, have no more, you know, are now absolutely certain that a war is going on. Many of them are asking, how is it possible that Ukraine, which was supposed to have been, whose drones were supposed to have been all destroyed according to official propaganda, was able to achieve these kinds of successes. So something is definitely taking place. Thus far, you know, the regime remains in place. There's strong, you know, it's more than happy to employ coercion in order to quash rebellions or opposition. But clearly the opposition, the skepticism, the dissent is growing and it's spreading. And Putin obviously knows that were he to start drafting boys and girls, I guess, from Petersburg and Moscow, that would be very, very dangerous and risky for him. I mean, he's avoided doing that for 4.5 years, and with good reason. These are the people who have professions, they have money, they have a voice, they are highly educated. If he were to have them turn against him and his policies, that would make the regime decidedly far weaker than it is at present. So he's stuck. I mean, he needs more manpower, and the only way he can do it, get it, is by turning towards these coddled places. But in turning towards the coddled places, he's likely to provoke, at best, another exodus along the lines of what happened several years ago when more than 500,000 Russian professionals fled the country. At worst, it could lead to some kind of street demonstrations. Again, there are many examples of this from other countries. There are many examples of this from Russia's own history. So we shouldn't assume that just because Putin says he's in charge, that he's actually in charge. His regime could easily crumble and collapse, depending on certain circumstances. And, you know, if a trigger of some kind were to take place, the wrongful death of a demonstrator, of a woman, a martyr of some kind, that could lead to the kinds of demonstrations that have brought down regimes throughout the world.
0: So, Alexander Moda, let's talk more about the possibility of the end of Russia as we know it. Russia is obviously isolated. Uzbekistan, for example, is in the World Cup. Russia's not. I'm sure the Russian people are not happy about that because they've always been proud of their soccer team, as they're also their hockey teams, etc. So I noticed also that Armenia is breaking further and further away from Russia in spite of efforts by Russia's security services to try and rig the elections, which the Russians lost. Azerbaijan, very, very close to Israel now, helping Israel in its war against Iran, which, of course, is a Russian ally. I mean, our president, I have to say this, Alexander, he's such a goddamn idiot that he just praised Putin and Xi for helping him make this deal with Iran, which is pretty shaky now that the Straits of Hormuz, Iran has closed them again. I mean, Putin is providing targeting information that's killing American troops. And here we have the President of the United States praising Putin for helping him with this so-called peace deal, saying Putin was neutral. Well, he was hardly neutral.
1: I fully agree. I mean, this is Trump's behavior in general, and certainly with respect to Ukraine, Russia, Iran, and so on, is at best incomprehensible, at worst totally crazy. So I'm not sure, I just don't know what to say about him other than the fact that he's borderline maniacal, megalomaniac, and clearly has no sense of strategy. He doesn't even seem to understand fully, and by him I mean Trump, doesn't seem to understand fully how to save his own presidency. You know, at this particular point in time, Russia is extremely vulnerable. It's on the verge of spectacularly losing to Ukraine. If Trump were smart, he would immediately provide massive assistance to Ukraine. He would twist Putin's arm. He would bring about some kind of end to the war. That would immediately raise his ratings, at least amongst a certain segment of the American voter base. It would also transform him from a failure, as he is in Iran, to a possible success, to someone who has achieved a certain very important success in terms of foreign policy. He doesn't seem to see this. And again, I don't quite know how to explain this. As you know, all sorts of theories about Trump's seeming love affair with Putin. One is that he admires strongman leaders, which is fair enough, except that Putin is no longer a strongman leader. He's not much of a leader, and he's no longer much of a strongman. Other people suggest that it has something to do with the nature of the Putin regime. That may have been true in the past when it seemed to be relatively vigorous. Now it may actually be on the verge of falling apart, so there's not much to like there either. And then, of course, some people suggest that Trump is somehow in Putin's pocket. Of course, there's no immediate evidence of that, but as a number of individuals, I believe the last one to have mentioned this was the president of Portugal, saying something to the effect of he may not be an asset, but he certainly acts as if he were a Russian asset. So who knows? Who knows what's driving Trump's policies in general, and certainly with respect to Iran and Ukraine in particular?
0: Well, Macron at the G7 that just ended, he literally brought Zelensky into a meeting with Trump, and they try to appeal to Trump on the basis of Trump likes winners and that Ukraine is looking more like a winner and Russia more like a loser. So I don't know that that had any effect. But are the Europeans stepping up, given the shameful nature of the United States cutting off aid? And particularly, one of the most ridiculous things of all is that the Ukrainians have offered the latest drone technology, which they've developed. They're at the cutting edge of drone technology. They offered it to the U.S. to help them out in the Persian Gulf. Both Hegseth and the Secretary of the Army, Driscoll, want the drones, but Trump is stopping it.
1: Yes.
0: What the hell is that about?
1: No, clearly, again, that supports the view that somehow or other, for reasons that only Trump can divine, that he's actually on Russia's side in this particular conflict. That's bizarre. It doesn't make any sense from any point of view. But then again, much of what the president has been doing over the last year and a half doesn't seem to have much sense either. So at best, one can say that he's being consistent with his past behavior. But, you know, are the Europeans stepping up? The answer is, in general, yes. Compared to their attitude, say, 5 or so years ago toward Ukraine, which was a policy of a kind of sympathetic indifference, well, now it's become a sympathetic support. As always, the EU and NATO are mired in their own bureaucratic wrangles, so it's not easy to make a decision. But that said, individual European countries have certainly stepped up. Just recently, the Danes have announced that they will provide Ukraine with a whole bunch of F-16 fighters. The Scandinavians have been very supportive, both financially and militarily. Germany claims to be on the verge of being very supportive. The French and the Brits are also, I mean, they understand that they need to be supportive. So in general, that's fine. The problem for the with the Europeans is that having neglected their own security and defense industries for so long, they can't deliver things immediately. I mean, they could promise to deliver them within half a year to a year. But that, too, isn't necessarily a problem for two reasons. One is even Trump has agreed to continue selling armaments to the Europeans who then transfer them to the Ukrainians. And most importantly, at this point in time, Ukraine actually produces about 90% of all of its armaments. What it doesn't have in sufficient numbers is anti-ballistic missile weapons like the Patriot. But the success that the Ukrainians have enjoyed on the battlefield, where they've produced something like 1.3 million Russian casualties, of whom about 500,000 to 600,000 are killed Russians and only about 700,000 are wounded, that's a crazy ratio. It's supposed to be 1 killed to 3 wounded. In the Russian case, it's more like 1 to 1 or 1 to 2. Given the fact that the Ukrainians have been able to achieve these military successes on the battlefield with zero American assistance and only hesitant European assistance, I think it's fair to say that they are at the point of being just about self-sufficient in most of the armaments that they need in order to continue the war successfully.
0: Well, Alexander Model, I thank you very much for joining us here today.
1: It was my pleasure. Thank you.
0: And this has been Background Briefing. I'm Ian Masters, and I'd like to thank producers Graham Fitzgibbon and Asher Price. And if you've missed any of today's program and would like to explore our vast archives, you can visit us at backgroundbriefing.org, where we'll include extended interviews searchable by topic and have made it easy for you to sign up for the daily email updates that provide links to resources, articles, and books discussed on the program. 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Bye for now.

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1: Another public service message from way out. We care about your world.
2: It's happening. I can feel it.
1: How would you explain it?
3: It's beautiful.
4: God, it's God. I see God.
2: How do you like that?
5: Why, it's preposterous.
2: Thank you very much.
6: My guest is Patricia Musum. She's a Western-trained medical doctor and pioneer in the synthesis of science, holistic health, and contemporary spirituality. She's the founder of Transformational Medicine, a whole-person approach to health and well-being, and she's the author of Beyond Medicine, A Physician's Revolutionary Prescription for Achieving Absolute Health and Finding Inner Peace. Trish, it's really wonderful to have you back.
7: Thank you, Tonio. Thanks for having me back. It's really nice to be back and have another chat with you.
6: Yeah, I'm really looking forward to this. I enjoyed our last conversation so much. So I thought we could begin by you telling us about some unusual experiences that you had in your earlier life and how that connected you and developed your fascination with the unseen world and the nature of reality that exists beyond our physical senses and thinking brain.
7: Sure. Yes, I can do that. I will share two experiences that I actually write about in the introduction of the book, not in chronological order that they occurred for me, but I'll share the one that was probably the most profound experience in terms of radically changing my experience of being human, radically changing what I understood life and reality to be, radically changing what I understood about the nature of time and space and consciousness and what science teaches us about the world around us, at least what classical science teaches us about the world that we inhabit. And that experience happened when I was in college in my early 20s. I started having psychic experiences. These were experiences that I had little glimpses of when I was a child, but never really long enough to kind of explore more deeply. During this period of time in college, I started having about maybe 6 weeks to 2 months, I don't remember exactly, period of quite intense sensitivities and psychic abilities. I was able to see the future happening visually. I was able to know people's thoughts. I could literally read people's minds. I was able to, without intention actually, I was able to change material, change matter. I remember a key melting in my palm, a car key melting in my palm. I also had what seemed like a very deep and profound connection to dogs. I've always felt a kinship with our canine companions, but this was much, much stronger, as if I could communicate with these animals. I felt also a very deep and abiding feeling of peace throughout all of it, just exquisite peace, exquisite equanimity, exquisite stillness and presence, being very much present in the moment with every experience I was having. And it was a kind of peace I'd never experienced before. It was a kind of peace that also led me to know that everything that was going on in the world, no matter whether it was something internally in my life or external to me, was okay. No matter what was going on, everything would be okay. So I say that this experience lasted about 6 or 8 weeks, if I remember at all the duration, was because it ended really abruptly. It ended with my literal incarceration against my will in the psychiatric ward of a hospital, where I was deemed crazy, destined to be medicated for life, placed on 4 medications, and which effectively tampered down and then finally suppressed those experiences that I was having. they also quite numbed my mind and numbed and actually confused my senses. I'll have to say, and this is a bit of an aside because I'm not going to go into this now, but that experience of being being brought up to the fourth floor of that hospital psychiatric ward was another gift, an incredible blessing in disguise. It taught me a tremendous amount about how Western medicine understands consciousness and the mind and what we lack in our understanding of consciousness and the mind. But suffice to say, I didn't realize that at the time, that return to myself, which actually happened after this hospitalization, happened because I had an amazing and remarkable woman in my mother who was incredibly ahead of her time, progressive thinker, independent thinker, very bright person who definitely thought outside the box and, in fact, decided to see that there wasn't a box to think outside of. She actually slowly weaned me off of all of these medications. It was over a year and a half later. I was on those medications for quite some time. And slowly, little by little, I returned to my body, to my mind, to the person that I knew in terms of how I experienced the world within me and the world around me, how my senses experienced the world around me and the world within me. And it was a remarkable journey, that return to myself. I still have those types of experiences, but they're tempered now. They're much more grounded. At the time, I didn't fully understand what was going on. Had I fully understood, I probably wouldn't have had that illuminating experience on the fourth floor of the hospital in a locked psychiatric ward. But I will say that that experience, those openings, and then the closings that occurred when I was shut down were incredibly life-changing, beyond words, and led me to the knowing, not the believing, but the knowing that there is an ineffable, unseen reality that is beyond our thinking brains, beyond the experience of our five senses, beyond how we experience and understand in our classical views of science, namely classical physics, space and time. And I went on throughout my later years after that experience in my research and my work and my further personal journeys to explore these notions of consciousness, these notions of reality. I discuss this at length in the book. It's actually my favorite chapter. It may not be everybody's favorite chapter, but it was my favorite chapter. It was probably the hardest chapter to write as well. But I've come to appreciate the wide body of robust science that supports these notions of consciousness and this greater reality, as well as the ancient wisdom that has always understood nature and the nature of reality, the nature of being human to be so. So that was one very, very, very profound experience that forever changed me, as I said. Another experience, and I'll wrap it up in a little less time, happened earlier on in my life, or at least the beginning of that experience happened earlier on in my life. When I was in my early teens, my father, who was an otherwise very, very healthy man, had a catastrophic stroke when he was fairly young, when he was 49 years old, and it left him what we call in the Western medical semantic hemiplegic and partially aphasic, which meant he had a hard time saying the words he wanted to speak, and he was paralyzed partially on one side, on his upper and lower limbs. And my dad, by his nature, was a survivor and a thriver, and he lived many, many more years beyond being in the state the stroke had left him. He pursued all sorts of other therapies. He was a physician. He was very open to other therapies at the time, which was quite progressive of him, because way back when there was not an openness in the mainstream medical community towards other approaches. But he used acupuncture and a number of other therapies, and he made tremendous progress in healing from those symptoms, and he was tremendously recovered. But sadly enough, not so much that he could continue working again, and his work was very much his passion and his life. So he made arithmetic progress. He was able to improve his speech and improve his mobility in terms of the paralysis. Years later, nearly 19 years later, when I was in my fourth year of medical school, I'd been studying acupuncture and Chinese medicine and working with and taking the courses of a quite remarkable and eccentric physician scientist who had a unique approach to health and healing that combined the Chinese medical concept of qi, energy or qi, with kind of conventional thinking that was burgeoning at the time that infections were implicated in all diseases, microcirculatory disturbances as well. To make a long story short, my father saw this person for treatments, and I bore witness to an absolutely remarkable healing, a healing that returned his speech to his normal pre-stroke speech. His post-stroke speech was very different from his pre-stroke speech. He was German by birth. He had the stroke, the words came back in German syntax, which is typically passive voice and sometimes German phrases. But when he went through this treatment with this quite remarkable practitioner, his speech returned to normal. It was beyond belief. It definitely challenged what we understand in Western medicine about reality and healing and matter. At that time, when my dad first had the stroke, it was believed that neurons don't regenerate. Well, clearly, nowadays, we've got abundant proof of the neuroplasticity of the brain. But so anyhow, this was a second experience that challenged my worldview and everything that I had believed or been known to understand about Western medicine and its constructs and its beliefs about reality and how the body gets well or how the body can get well. So I came to believe that healing beyond the bounds of Western medicine was absolutely necessary, not only possible, but it was necessary for us to heal completely. And that healing transcended those constructs of matter and energy in Western medicine. So that, in a longer, longer explanation that I'd planned, was another profound experience that forever changed my understanding of health and healing and was fuel for my interest in pursuing medicine as a calling. These experiences were prior to my medical education, although his healing occurred during my medical education, but my bearing witness to his making improvements far greater than anybody had ever said would be possible still fueled that interest in pursuing the notion that healing beyond the bounds of what we're typically taught in our Western culture is possible.
6: Mm-hmm. I really want to go into the implications of both of those experiences, particularly in your further understanding underpinning them. But could we begin by talking about your understanding of your father's healing?
7: Yeah, well, that's a little harder for me, and I don't feel I really have wrapped my head around that experience. My dad, and if people do read the book, they'll see that my dad didn't pursue, he didn't continue with the treatments. And so he didn't maintain that curative effect on his speech. And in terms of healing, you know,
6: Well, what was the protocol that he chose not to continue then?
7: The protocol that he chose not to continue involved the use of qi energy applied through a piece of matter on his skull and the use of certain substances, biological substances that were shown through kinesiologic testing to neutralize what kinesiologic testing had shown to be infectious pathogens that were causative for the neurologic disorders. And this man's theory, it's a material / energetic theory, is that, you know, on a very physical level, we can talk about healing emotionally and spiritual healing. And I've borne witness to you know, apparently miraculous healings that don't involve any substances or any chi applied to matter. But in his cosmology, in this doctor's cosmology, all diseases had a microcirculatory disturbance as a component and infectious etiology as a causative factor. And the way these diseases were treated were to use qi energy stored in a piece of matter, such as paper or a device, that would resolve the microcirculatory disturbance and at the same time have that person taking these substances that had been tested that would neutralize the infections. I don't know if that answers your question.
6: I could understand that based upon my studies and my exposure to things. Obviously, listeners will have varied degrees of understanding or not understanding that.
7: Sure.
6: I think maybe we could just focus the rest of this conversation on the implications of your understanding of your earlier experience and how that connects with our newfound scientific understanding of reality beyond our physical senses. And basically, what is your understanding at this point of that experience you had before getting committed to the psychiatric ward?
7: That experience for me distilled, I don't know if distilled is the best word, but that experience, as I mentioned, forever shaped my understanding of reality. So I came to understand, and this is something that I live and breathe, you know, moment to moment, day to day, that there is a greater reality beyond the five senses in my thinking brain. And that greater reality is one in which consciousness, in fact, consciousness is just the phenomenon of consciousness is a reflection of this greater reality. And that I don't begin and end at birth, and those who have passed on are still in some sort of form, but not material form, if you will. And what this has offered me, and I'm not sure where you want me to go with the science of it all.
6: I would like you to integrate it in a way that's most meaningful for you. You talked about the chapter, the science about it, as being your favorite chapter, and this is a very favorite subject of mine as well, so mm-hmm. I would really love for you to go into it as deeply as you can.
7: Okay. I come away from that experience and those perceptual experiences with an understanding of life, as I said, that is forever change, and it's understanding of life that has completely made me fearless about the nature of being human and the nature of our being mortal. In other words, our dying. And I came to be fearless about illness and the process of dying. And knowing that there's something beyond what I experience with my five senses and my thinking brain experiences gave me a tremendous amount of comfort and faith in this greater reality. And also that this greater reality is at play in our lives always. For anybody who's had a dream come true or experienced deja vu, I ask, and I mention this in the book, hold on to these rememberings because they're examples of this greater reality. And the implications for, and I'm hoping this is helpful to listeners because this is what's helpful to me and what I write about in the book, so I'm hoping it's helpful to readers. The implications are if this greater reality were just so, if it really did exist, and there's abundant science, as I mentioned, that does support this notion that there is a greater reality. There's fabulous science by very well-credentialed researchers, physicians and basic scientists and other people with graduate degrees. Not that that gives us credibility as a human being, but it helps to support their credibility in their scientific endeavors. There's tremendous science supporting all this. And I say, well, gee, just what if? Just what if? How might that change our experience of living? How might we live differently if we could wrap our heads and our beings around these notions of consciousness and this greater reality. How might we experience illness differently? How might we experience crises in our life differently? Perhaps we wouldn't experience them as crises. How might we experience dying process? How might we experience death differently if we knew that consciousness in some form persists the end of our physical body and precedes the beginning of our physical body, e.g. when we're born? How might it change our worldview? You know, there are many, many faith traditions and many, many spiritual traditions throughout the world rooted in these notions of consciousness. They're not notions of consciousness that are germane or principal roots of Western culture. They're not notions of consciousness that are at the root of Western medicine, at least not modern day medicine. They are rooted in the ancients, the ancient forefathers, and they were mostly forefathers of Western medicine. So what to me is most significant, and this is why I love this stuff, because it's the stuff that dreams are made on, but there's stuff that the miracles of dreams are not apparent miracles or dreams. They actually are reality. And they help me find my way and navigate being in a body. They give me as I said, tremendous faith and comfort. And I'm hoping that for readers, if they can explore these notions of consciousness, and I offer tools in that chapter to play around with them as well. And I offer a lot of research to say, please suspend your disbelief, listen and read this research. How might it change your experience of being human? How might it change your experience of living in a body, of experiencing dis-ease in your psyche? How might it change the experience of illness, dying and death, as I said? And I offer that if we can truly wrap our minds and our beings around these notions, it can really transform how we experience being human and bring us to a place of peace and ease, and dissolve the suffering and dissolve the struggles that we often experience living in a world that we tend to perceive as truly only material. I don't mean material financially. I mean just truly only material, where time is linear, meaning we're on the phone this morning at 12, a little bit after 12 noon, and in our worldview that comes before 1 p.m., and all this sort of notions of space being three-dimensional. Well, there's science, including modern physics, that supports otherwise. So just what if all this stuff were real? How might you live differently? And I offer that people might live with so much more ease, and they might be able to return to health. They might be able to heal more easily because they would be fearless in the face of illness, dying, and death. And for me, knowing all this has taken that fear away. And if we're fearless, we can return to health more readily, because fear is a risk factor for dis-ease, disease, and dying and death. And if we are on our way to leave our bodies, and I talk about this too as well, that healing may be a return to our physical body, but may also be a dying. It may be passing, leaving our physical bodies. And if it is our time to leave, perhaps we may leave with more ease and more peace rather than a fight. As we so often hear about, well, we have to fight the disease. We have to fight the cancer. It's a bad thing. Healing from cancer can happen. Healing from disease can happen. Leaving our bodies is a healing as well. And I'm going off on a big tangent now, kind of returning to another theme of the book, which is this notion that I introduce and define as absolute health. And absolute health is simply inner peace. So I offer many paths to this

0: not even death or disease, or that nothing in the outer world could have any meaningful effect upon my true essential being that I was experiencing in those moments. And what I'm asking about, what this inner peace really is I get the sense from what you're saying that this is really about connecting and aligning ourselves with that part of ourself that is inseparable from that state of inner peace.
1: I love how you just described these knowings or these experiences of inner peace that you've had. That was really prosaic and eloquent. Thank you. I think of it and I write about it as simply our inner or our essential nature. That inner peace is our essential nature. It was the way we were born to be. I describe it as just simply a state where we're not attached to what's happened in the past. We're not ruminating or worrying about the future, but we're in the present moment. And that peace of mind will bring us or will allow us to experience what you've just described, your personal experience. Freedom from fear, freedom from whatever may keep us stuck or may worry us. And it's not necessarily a state that we will have continuously, but it's a state that we can achieve in every moment, in every breath. And that's another big theme of the book, is that your way home to that place of absolute health or inner peace is available to you in this very moment. And it's a place where mind, where thinking, where analysis, where attachment to emotions that may feel difficult dissolves. And all is well. Mm-hmm. Yes. It's also the state we need to be in physiologically for healing to happen. The body needs to be in a state of rest for healing to happen. The mind needs to be in a state of peace for the body to be in a state of rest for healing to happen. So this place of inner peace is where we need to be for whatever's going on, whether we want to move to a more optimal state of health. And I say physical health, but in effect, there's no distinction between mind and body. It's just an ineffably linked continuum. But that state of peace is where we need to be for clarity and solutions to arise. And it comes from just simply being with what is, including being with what you just mentioned as difficult emotions. It's by being present with what is that what is can shift. I'm sure many people have heard of this popular phrase, what we resist persists. So what we resist persists, and often we resist feeling difficult feelings. In fact, we're hardwired neurologically from our times of cavemen and cavewomen to resist difficult feelings because they will interfere with us protecting our survival. But it's by being present with what is, no matter how difficult that emotion may be, that we shift it and we move to that place of equanimity. Resisting creates stress physiologically in the body. Resisting creates a state of dis-ease and facilitates disease. So that place of inner peace is an omnipotent place to be. And again, we may need to cultivate that frequently, because the nature of the mind, for many of us, myself included, is to be like a monkey, sometimes jumping from limb to limb and moving and being fueled by affective or emotional states rather than cultivating stillness and bearing witness to them. So again, that place of inner peace we achieve by stopping to pause and be present with what is. And then we're literally bearing witness to, rather than being fueled or sometimes paralyzed by feelings. And then from that place, we enter that state of equanimity. And we dissolve the power of the mind's analysis,

0: the emotions fuel. Does that make sense?
1: Oh, absolutely. And it's quite amazing what's possible when we are in that state. I mean, growing up, you know, from some of the experiences I've had during my childhood that I couldn't explain or understand, nor did I ever speak to anybody about back then, I had this profound sense that quite literally anything is possible beyond any of the limitations that we generally assume to be true in this physical world. And the implications of that are extremely profound, and it relates directly back to your experience when you were in college. And also, I've done particular spiritual work and trainings where we cultivated certain, you could call, supernatural abilities. So I know firsthand that there are things are possible that are beyond what we consider to be possible. And I am utterly fascinated by all of this as well. I also had an experience where I related an experience firsthand that I had regularly through my childhood. When I was 18, I had this experience happen again, and I happened to be lying in bed with my girlfriend at the time when it started, and I narrated it to her while it was happening. And after that, it never happened again. But I think it was fading out anyway, because originally it was happening quite often, and then gradually, as I got older, it happened less and less frequently. And it was just the experience of feeling my body, and it felt like my physical body, but it was this visceral sense of my body expanding infinitely to the size of the universe and continuing, and then shrinking back down, and then shrinking down to an infinitesimally tiny, tiny size, and having this visceral experience of being like a tiny, tiny speck way out in outer space in between the stars. And there was this experience of like a hand out there that was like a benevolent presence, so that I felt completely safe and taken care of no matter how infinitesimally tiny I was. And then I returned back to my normal size. And I also try to live my life from this visceral sense and understand that anything is possible. And of course, we get distracted continually, as you were talking about how our monkey mind just goes off on every little tangent at times, and we get distracted from this, but we can return to it. And I try to live my life from then. I try to return back to it, you know, from whatever things arise. Like sometimes health conditions arise, pain, suffering, emotional distress, all kinds of things arise in our lives that distract us and challenge us. But one of the things that I loved so much about your book is how you keep returning back to this stopping, pausing, and just being, using breath to return to the present moment. And the depth and profundity of that experience of returning to the present moment, in which quite literally anything is possible, and how everything can dissolve into that.
0: Yes, that was so beautiful what you just shared. Thank you, Tonio. That was really beautiful.
1: I'm sorry yes. I took so much time, because I really want to hear more from you.
0: Oh, I very much was hanging on to every word there. It was so beautifully stated, and I resonate with all of it. Yes, anything and everything is possible. Anything and everything is possible. But as you also shared, you know, we may not always be in that place of knowing and remembering that. We may not always be in that place of knowing and remembering that. And I myself am not always in that place of knowing and remembering all that my experiences have taught me. And I offer throughout the book tools to return to that place of being. And as you said, it's simply by stopping and pausing and being where we can return to what I call a type of home. We can return home to that place of absolute health where everything dissolves. Yes, we can experience health issues. We can experience struggles, suffering, emotional distress. We can experience all sorts of stuff. And if we're in the throes of it and we're not managing, and it doesn't mean we're not okay and we're not getting it, but my key theme and key take-home message is that wherever you are, no matter what's going on, there's a path to ease from it. And it is here now. And I include myself in that. I'm not always there. I'm not always walking on this carpet of air and light. And I spent quite a few months and sometimes years of having lost that sense of knowing, or let's say being very disconnected from that sense of knowing and remembering that my experiences taught me. So I offer tools that people can use to find their way easily to that place where all difficulties dissolve, where all struggles ease. And it's by stopping doing and by simply being that we experience that. And I'm constitutionally, by my nature, an inveterate doer. So, you know, this for me is a very powerful tool to use. And I structure in my day lots of experiences for being rather than doing, to be reminded of that.
1: Mm-hmm. Now, I can imagine that there are people listening who are saying it can't be that simple. Or how could it be that simple? And also, because many people have practiced meditation, have been exposed to the basic principle of being present, be here now, and just be present with whatever's arising. And yet, for many people, it doesn't bring them to that place of profound peace that we've been talking about necessarily. And for those people, well, one thing I also want to add is the exercises in the book are much more than just stopping and pausing and being present. You take us through many different processes. They're all very simply done, but they take us through a very wide range of experiences and concerns and issues and bring us back to that same place over and over again. And that, I think, is one of the most profoundly unique things about this book that you offer, is that it really works. I mean, it worked for me over and over again. And it took me several weeks to get through this book because I took every opportunity to really dive into these exercises. And I spent probably more time in the exercises than I did in the actual reading. Mm. And I just wonder if you could maybe walk us through one of those exercises in a way that gives listeners a visceral sense of this experience?
0: Sure, sure. Yeah, and I'd like to just comment on what you just shared before I do that. You mentioned that many listeners may have regular practices of meditation and perhaps regular spiritual inclinations, but it still feels hard to cultivate or even find that place of equanimity. And I will say that sometimes, and I've experienced this myself, we can find in those practices a way to avoid being present. And sometimes it's referred to as spiritual bypass. I think I refer to it, if I remember correctly, I think I refer to it as emotional bypass. But we can be deeply engaged in some of these practices that literally change the neural networks and, you know, change our thinking and change our affect. But if we're not allowing what's underneath, if we're having dis-ease somewhere in our psyche and we're not allowing that to be, if we're not allowing that to be and then shift, because it's by being that we shift, then it's likely that these practices will just give us momentary distraction from what's feeling challenging. Does that make sense?
1: Absolutely.
0: So what I'll offer you and listeners is a little guided exercise in what I call one of the five absolute health tools. These are tools that help us cultivate this being here now experience, the being present with what is. And again, it's by being present with what is that we shift what is and we enter this place of peace, of quiet, both bodily, mentally, and spiritually, if you will, for those who like to think of our experiences of bodily, mental, and spiritual experience. So mind-body sensing is one of the tools I talk about in the book, and I offer exercises throughout the book. And it is a powerful tool to cultivate very physical, somatic body experience of where we're holding thoughts and feelings in the body. And a little background, we literally hold thoughts and feelings in the physical body. They're literally things, if you will. And the held emotions, held thoughts, feelings can be foci for disease and disease. So by finding where we're holding them in the body, we can actually ease them and release their being held in the body. There's interestingly, and actually not surprisingly, a body of research that supports just this very notion that body awareness toggles on what's called the parasympathetic nervous system. That's a system that we need to be turned on for rest, repair, healing, and as well as digestion and sleep, which are nutritive processes that help us heal and rejuvenate. So let me leave it at that and ask everyone to get as comfortable as you comfortably can. It's important that you can breathe fully. So if you're wearing any clothing around your waist that's impeding your belly from getting large on the inhale, loosen a belt or a snap or a zipper. I always say on these things that we're G-rated, but you got to be able to let your belly grow. So just undo anything around your waist there if it's impinging on your body and your belly, expanding on the breathing in. And you can lie down if you're not lying down. Again, be as comfortable as you can. And bring to mind something that's going on in your life that's a cause of stress. There may be more than one issue that's going on, but whatever comes to mind first, I want you to keep that, hold that issue in your mind. And bring to mind everything that comes to mind around that issue, all the thoughts and feelings that arise. And now I'd like you to give the biggest feeling that's coming up a name. Just name it. Maybe it's anxiety. Maybe it's fear. Maybe it's sadness. Maybe it's rage. Maybe it's frustration. Maybe something else. Just give it a name. And now what I'd like you to do is imagine dropping down into your body to find where you feel that feeling. Where's that feeling in your body? And what I mean by that is you may have a sensation somewhere, a physical sensation somewhere in your body. Part of your body's talking to you with a sense response. You may feel a pain or a discomfort or an awkwardness. You may not feel a particular sensation. Your attention may just go to a particular part of your body. And settle into that place. Breathe into that place in your body. what's very normal, what's very natural when we're doing this exercise is for new thoughts to arise. Just the monkey mind is doing its thing. It's not bad. It's not good. It's just its nature. So as new thoughts arise and if new emotions arise, repeat the process. Name the feeling. Drop into your body. Find the feeling in the body. And just breathe into that place. Breathe with gentle belly breaths, letting the belly rise on the inhale and gently return on the exhale. Letting the body support the breath slowly and gently, rising on the inhale, returning on the exhale. And again, feelings come and go, new feelings, new thoughts arise. Some enter, others leave. Whatever becomes predominant, return to naming that feeling. Maybe it's even a feeling like, gee, I wish this exercise were over. I'm feeling impatient. I want to get on with what's happening next after the show. Whatever the feeling is, it's about cultivating our awareness of the feeling, being present with it, naming it, and finding it in the body. And I'm going to bring us to a close now and just ask everybody to return to gentle belly breathing. Gentle belly breathing. When you're ready, bring your palms to cover your eyes, keeping your eyes closed. That's best done without our glasses if we're wearing glasses. Breathing into the palms. When you're ready, open your eyes into the palms, still palming your eyes. A couple more gentle inhalations, exhalations. When you're ready, release your hands down to wherever they're most comfortable.
1: Trish, thank you so much for that.
0: You're very welcome.
1: I absolutely love this book. I was thinking just a few moments ago that I would love to buy a box of these books and just give them out to everybody I care about, because I think this book is so powerful and so incredibly useful, more so these days than ever before. I think it's just a very, very profound and powerful tool for dealing with life the way it is.
0: Tonio, thank you. I'm truly honored by those comments. I truly am, and humbled, because I know we don't know each other so well, but I know of you and what you do in the world, and I know you're a seeker and a wise and enlightened soul. To have that feedback from you is truly an honor. Thank you.
1: And I hope that we can find another time to talk more, because there's so much more I would love to talk with you about. And also, this is pretty much out of the realm of possibility, but I couldn't think of another person that I would prefer to have as my doctor than to have you as someone that I could talk about, you know, health issues with. And like you, I had a negative experience with a medical doctor over 40 years ago. And didn't see a doctor after that until just several months ago when I had a kidney stone and went to the emergency room.
0: Oh, my. Well, I'm honored by that comment, too. And just FYI, or for anybody who's listening, I still do doctoring, but I don't do it as a primary care doctor. I offer health consultations, and I do it remotely. I do it from my home office, screen to screen or phone to phone. I do it with people all over the world. So if anybody wants to reach out to me, and that includes you, I'm happy to be of service.
1: How could they reach you?
0: Probably the best way is via my website, which is transformationalmedicine.org. And there's a contact form on there. If people like to use cell, I give everybody my cell phone. I don't have a problem with that. They can call me. The number's 917-566-0878. and texting is fine too, if that's something that people want to do. And again, the website has a contact form. I think it's too much information to give my email, but I'm available by email as well, and I'll get information. Anybody reaches out to me from the website contact form by email too.
1: That's very generous of you. And I just want to tell people, get this book. It's titled Beyond Medicine, A Physician's Revolutionary Prescription for Achieving Absolute Health and Finding Inner Peace. I couldn't recommend this book or any book more highly than this.
0: Tonio, thank you. Thank you so much. It was really a pleasure and, again, an honor. And I would love to be on anytime again, if it can be meaningful to your listeners. It was certainly meaningful to me to have our conversation. Thank you.
1: Thank you so much. I'm really looking forward to it because we have so much in common. So, yes, I look forward to continuing the conversation.
0: Great.
1: And until then, be well.
0: Thank you. You too. And the same to everybody listening. Thank you.
1: And bye-bye.
0: Bye.
1: I've been speaking with Patricia Musum. She's a Western-trained medical doctor and pioneer in the synthesis of science, holistic health, and contemporary spirituality. She's the founder of Transformational Medicine, a whole-person approach to health and well-being. And she's the author of this wonderful book that we've been talking about, Beyond Medicine, A Physician's Revolutionary Prescription for Achieving Absolute Health and Finding Inner Peace.

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4: 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As always, I'm your host, Nick Espinoza, and we're going to be talking about all things cybersecurity, cyber warfare, and technology related. 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Again, that's Nick A ESP. Or you can send us an email to questions@securityfanatics.com. We have an action-packed show as always. There's always a lot to cover, so stick around with us as we deep dive into a topic and we catch up on everything else. So without further ado, let's begin.
5: And we've got a great show for you this week. We're obviously catching up on all of the news that we can fit in, but our deep dive is a double header this week. And we're going to be talking about how the United States, just under the guise of an exercise, is starting to militarize the border with Canada. And Canada's kind of going along, and that's of deep concern here for the future. So we're going to talk about that, but we're also going to talk about FISA Section 702. And if you don't know what that is, I'm going to do a deep dive on that because, quite frankly, we are talking about the surveillance of American citizens. And so this is an important one. So stick around. Thanks for listening. And as always, let's start with the news. Meta has had a disastrous month. It has been a month of privacy, security, and trust issues for a company known for the destruction of privacy, our mental health, complicit in a genocide, and a whole lot more. So I want to quickly discuss the issues that Meta just basically has had in the last month or so, why they suck for all of us, why these issues suck for all of us, and how this continues to show just the absolute pattern of why this company needs to be shut down, and quite frankly, Zuckerberg needs to be in jail. So with that, let's start with the first bit of news here, because Meta acknowledged that attackers had manipulated its AI-powered support workflows to basically take over thousands of Instagram accounts. Now, obviously, this demonstrates that AI systems were given authority over sensitive account recovery functions that basically were traditionally handled by humans and had a stricter verification process. And so this sucks for us because obviously, we expect an account recovery system to protect our identity, not really to become an attack vector, right? You know, it's absolutely crazy. So it also raises concerns that Meta's deploying AI into security-sensitive functions way faster than they're actually putting controls for governance in place. And this has been their consistent problem, and we'll talk about that in another one as well. And it also continues, really, to just underscore their privacy and security problems, right? I mean, from Cambridge Analytica to platform abuse scandals, they have prioritized that scale and growth before really understanding the consequences. Move fast and break things is the theme here. And this just reinforces basically just the criticism that they are just deploying powerful systems and figuring the safeguards out later. They suck. Moving on. The next thing that happened in the past month is that Meta's facing criticism over how basically interactions with its AI systems may actually be collected, analyzed, and used for personalization and other business purposes. Privacy advocates are arguing that many users just don't understand how their AI conversations, when you're using Meta's AI, are being processed. And this sucks for us because, you know, we're increasingly treating AI interactions like private conversations. We're telling AIs very intimate things And remember, if it's free to you, you're the product. But this lack of transparency just creates concerns about the informed consent and the user control that would be meaningful for us over our personal information within Meta's ecosystem. And remember, if Meta has it, they will sell it. They will use it. And this, again, continues that just historical pattern, because they've basically faced just anger for years over their aggressive data collection practices, Facebook, Instagram, WhatsApp, you know, and even the third-party ecosystems as they integrate into websites and software development kits and apps and everything else. And so this is just the latest controversy from them that reflects this just long-standing pattern of maximizing data collection, you know, having very little transparency, and it's all at our expense. They're a terrible, terrible company. And on top of this, we're not done with the news, because Texas sued Meta and WhatsApp over allegations that users were misled regarding privacy and encryption protections. WhatsApp in particular, I have done multiple segments over the years, going back since before the pandemic, on why their claims that WhatsApp is secure is an absolute lie. It's BS. But this Texas lawsuit is challenging whether Meta's public privacy messaging accurately reflects internal data handling practices. And I think it doesn't. I agree with Texas on this. And obviously, this just is terrible for us, because WhatsApp reputation is actually really dependent on those trusts and those claims of user trust and security for privacy that Meta just keeps dumping out into the world. So any perception that users were misled can damage the confidence in arguably one of Meta's most important products. WhatsApp is used globally. When I was traveling in Italy a couple of years ago for a speaking assignment, you know, the only way that the driver would talk to me, you know, to coordinate was through WhatsApp. It's used everywhere. You know, and this just continues that historical pattern, because they've repeatedly faced regulatory investigations and lawsuits related to disclosures, user consent, privacy representations, and this Texas case just really reinforces all of these longstanding concerns that their public statements don't align with how they're actually handling our data. And I think that's just so unbelievably important. If you're using WhatsApp, it is not as private as you think. That we know they've integrated AI and a whole bunch of other junk into it. And we're not done with the news, because on top of this, there were reports out there that basically said that Meta's facial recognition code was actually in their smart glasses ecosystem when they said they wouldn't do that. Privacy advocates have been warning over this one for the articles I read, that this really could accelerate the normalization of this real-time identification that we're going to see in public space. If somebody's walking past me with Meta glasses on, you know, and they can do facial recognition straight into the glasses, that's a huge problem, right? And I get mistaken for a couple of different people. Some chef, I literally just had that in the airport the other day. But on top of it, you know, Penn Jillette and some others, and I don't look exactly like Penn, but I get that a lot. But this sucks for us too, because facial recognition, and I've talked about this forever, creates significant privacy risks when it is deployed on a wide scale. You basically become a state surveillance system that Meta can ingest if you're using these stupid glasses. And so this is a huge issue, and it's not just the surveillance side of it, it's consent. You know, it's the ability for everybody else to move through public spaces anonymously. Maybe I don't want to be captured on your stupid glasses, you know? And again, given their history, this is a huge issue, because they have a massive history of controversies involving things like biometric data, facial recognition, et cetera, et cetera. And this is just a broader pattern that they have of pushing surveillance adjacent technology before we in society have fully been able to debate literally laws or even just the implications of this. It's absolutely ridiculous. And we're not done. It's been a month. So let's move over to Europe, because European regulators are now scrutinizing whether Meta is leveraging its platform dominance to favor its own AI offerings. So they're basically examining how Meta is integrating AI services into existing ecosystem like WhatsApp. You know, that super secure thing? Here we are. And obviously this sucks for us, because these dominant platforms can literally shape markets that can disadvantage competitors, leaving us with less choices. And so Europe is obviously worrying that Meta could use its massive scale and influence in emerging AI markets before that competition develops. And again, this is what they do. Their history is here. They've spent years facing antitrust investigations for Facebook, Instagram, WhatsApp. They've bought competitors either to crush them or integrate them, you know. And so, again, this is just the broader concern that Meta repeatedly leverages its ecosystem to control and try to corner the market. And by corner, I mean monopolize it. It's a huge problem on top of it. And they don't call themselves a monopoly. It's really interesting to see that legal jujitsu play out in front of like a Congress or in court. But again, we're not done. More news. Meta's also facing criticism for privacy-related changes affecting basically its Instagram messaging protections. Privacy advocates, as I'm reading this here, are arguing that users now have fewer protections than they expect when they are communicating through Instagram, right? And again, this sucks for us because messaging systems are very central to personal and professional communication as well. If I'm an Instagram influencer or whatever, and you're going to send me like a DM, that should be private between you and I. They shouldn't be able to data mine it, and they basically are. So weakening privacy expectations can undermine our trust, right? It also creates a whole bunch of concern about how they're accessing our data, how they're retaining it, what's the retention policy, etc. And this just continues. There are just long history, and again, you're listening to the guy that has two segments out. I'm working on number three, entitled It's Time to Put Mark Zuckerberg in Jail. Right. But this in their messaging products is such a concern because they've repeatedly been at the center of controversy and debates involving messaging and specifically about privacy and encryption, governance, all these kinds of things. And this is just a huge issue. But it's I think a conflict between what their intent for their business is and their revenue growth versus what we should have as privacy expectation. Again, if it's free to us, we're the product, but there has to be a modicum of balance and that has to be understood, right? And on top of it, we ain't done because in more news on Meta, security experts are increasingly questioning whether Meta is deploying AI systems faster than they can govern them safely. And this ties back to the account takeover issue, but all of these recent evidence really underscore that AI is being integrated into account management, moderation, support, user interactions, and it's accelerating for Meta. And so this sucks for us because if you think about it, poorly governed AI systems can create new attack surfaces, and obviously that creates risks that, quite frankly, we may not be able to quantify. They could be unforeseen, right? So failures in these systems can affect millions of users simultaneously because Meta is flipping huge. They have like 3 to 4 billion users on the planet. And so it's a huge, huge thing. And again, this is just the history that they have. And there's example after example after example where their growth, their attempts at engagement, their experimentation on us have just basically outpaced even their own internal government and oversight, let alone the laws of the land, definitely in the United States. So many, many critics, as I'm reading about this, are believing that the AI strategy, their AI strategy, just reflects the same pattern that has contributed to the years and years and years and years of abuses that I have been cataloging and talking about for years and years and years as well. This company sucks. And so if you're looking at just the last month with basically 7 different unique issues that this company has had that violates us in some way, this is systemic. It's not episodic. These may seem unrelated, but when you put these together and you combine them, which is why I did this in one shot, this really does paint a picture of a company that has fundamental challenges, basically, that it has faced since day one when it was founded in a dorm or however it was founded, right? Because a lot of people think Zuckerberg didn't actually do it. But they're trying to balance innovation, growth, and monetization against our privacy, our security, our transparency, and trust. But their business model is literally selling our data to others for profit. That's what they do. And so it's a very difficult thing to balance for them. And I'm not saying here, my criticism of them is not that they make mistakes. It's not. We all make mistakes. We have to own it, though. My criticism here is that Meta, a.k.a. Facebook, Instagram, WhatsApp, etc., repeatedly finds itself essentially at the center of controversies relating to privacy and security because they move fast and they break things. And so they're deploying new technologies that harm us, whether we realize it or not, without really fully understanding it, addressing governance and accountability and our protection. This is a huge problem, and it's going to continue to get worse. And quite frankly, the fines that they're getting, and the EU is the most aggressive at this, followed by, you know, Japan and Canada and some of the others, it's a slap on the wrist. They have operating budgets. They have no incentive to change. These fines should start low, and by fine three, it should be basically 90% of their revenue for the year, and fine four, they're shut down. There should be criminal prosecutions of them. It's horrific. And I'm working on version 3.0 of that video, just listing their litany of sins. You know all of this will be on there as well, so stay tuned for that, but this is absolutely insane. Iranian government-linked hackers are hitting U.S. infrastructure. And this isn't theoretical anymore. Researchers now believe that the March 2026 attack against L.A. Metro, the large L.A. Transit system, was essentially the work of the government of Iran, specifically their Ministry of Intelligence and Security, or MOIS. Now, this was previously linked to a hacktivist group that was pro-Iran, but now they've changed their tone because the attackers reportedly stole roughly 700 gigabytes of emails, backups, internal files, disrupted portions of the Transit Authority's network, and also forced LA Metro to take systems offline basically for weeks while they were investigating this. And so a lot of the infrastructure that has basically been tracked back is now being tracked back to the Iranian government. And for the record, bus and rail operations continued, but customer-facing systems were down for the basically almost the entire time. So think about the ramifications here. Because a foreign state-linked actor appears to have successfully penetrated one of the largest public transit systems in the entire United States and then maintained access long enough to steal a whole bunch of stuff. And so researchers believe the group Ababil of Manab was likely a front or a cover identity tied to known Iranian government cyber infrastructure. And I think this was about demonstrating, at least from the Iran's perspective as it's facing the United States right now in the Strait of Hormuz, et cetera, et cetera. I think this is about demonstrating that them being a foreign adversary can reach into American critical infrastructure essentially whenever they want. So this attack, I think, reflects just a more evolution. I think this is evolution of Iranian cyber operations. Now, historically, Iranian campaigns have focused on espionage, website defacement, disruptive attacks against regional adversaries. But increasingly, researchers are observing essentially operations from Iran that combine things like intelligence collection, data theft, disruption of operations, psychological impact, because quite frankly, that's what cyber terrorism is. And then by virtue of that, influencing the public in some way, shape, or form. In other words, the objective isn't just about stealing information anymore, right? The objective here is that they can demonstrate successful access. So they can create uncertainty. They can undermine confidence that the U.S. public is going to have in critical systems. A ton of people use L.A. Transit every single day to go to and from work. However, they're using L.A. Transit. I've been on the rail system in L.A. many times. I'm originally from there. So think about it this way, because transportation systems are very attractive. They're very attractive for attack because even just a small, relatively minor disruption can generate headlines, right? It causes anxiety. If you're trapped in a tube, you know, underground in LA for like 3 hours as they're trying to unstick you, you know, that isn't good. And that gets on social media very quickly. And so by virtue of that, it then puts political pressure on elected officials. And the Iranians have been trying to hack U.S. infrastructure for decades now. That's not new. But basically what's more of a pointed issue here is that they've really been ramping up since June 21 of last year. If you recall, June 21st, 2025 is when the U.S. and Israel decided to go ahead and bomb Iranian infrastructure in Iran to try to obliterate, per the president's words, basically the nuclear development that they were having, fearing, obviously, that Iran would be getting nuclear weapons. Whatever happened with that, I leave that up to you to read. So outside of this March 2026 LA Metro hit, Iran has been busy since June 21st of last year. You know, so in 2026, we've seen fuel station attacks. And so researchers and U.S. officials reported basically Iranian-linked actors targeting and manipulating automatic tank gauge systems. Those are ATG systems used by American fuel stations. These attacks were especially concerning because they basically crossed over from that standard IT environment where all the computers are, the Windows computers they can hit, into OT, or operational technology. So they're getting more sophisticated. On top of it, between 2025 and 2026, we had multiple targets against water and wastewater infrastructure in the United States. If you're a longtime follower of mine, you know I've talked about this. There's over 50,000 water and wastewater districts across the entire United States, and the vast majority of them are insecure. Federal agencies have repeatedly warned about Iranian operators targeting PLCs, or programmable logic controllers, that are used in water and wastewater facilities. These campaigns basically were focused on internet-exposed industrial control systems. So sometimes these things get out to the internet. They're not behind firewalls, or they're exposed behind. They're exposed through the firewall, and so you can use platforms like Shodan to go find these things and attack them, and that's exactly what they were doing. On top of it, in 2025, we started to see targeting of the Defense Industrial Base, or the DIB, here in the United States as well. U.S. authorities warned that Iranian state-backed actors were actively targeting defense contractors and organizations that were connected to the Defense Industrial Base, which, for the record, is over 300,000 corporations. And so that is a huge thing. Now, they were focusing specifically on Defense Industrial Base contractors that were perceived as supporting Israel. And no surprise there, given how Israel is in the boat with the United States right now in terms of this. In 2026, if you recall, earlier this year, they hit Stryker, the major medical company in the United States. That was reportedly targeted by Iranian-linked actors that were associated with the Handala persona, which many researchers believed served as a front for Iranian intelligence operations. On top of it, in 2026, if you recall, FBI Director Kash Patel had his email compromised. Iranian-linked operators associated with Handala also claimed responsibility for obtaining and publishing emails belonging to FBI Director Kash Patel from his personal account. Not his FBI account, his personal Gmail account, which dates basically back to prior to his FBI service. If you recall, he was essentially nominated and then voted in 2025 as FBI director, and so obviously this goes back prior to that. So this isn't a breach of an FBI system, but it also demonstrates a willingness to target senior U.S. government leadership. In other words, they found his Gmail account, and they hit him. That ain't good. And I'm hoping the FBI director wasn't phished on a personal device. So let's talk about the bigger strategic trend here that we are seeing from Iran, because Iranian cyber operations are becoming increasingly more and more comfortable with targeting U.S. civilian systems and Israel as well. 10 years ago, many Iranian operations focused on espionage or regional rivals. But now we are seeing them target things like transportation systems, like I just said, fuel systems, water systems, healthcare-related organizations, defense contractors, obviously senior government officials, Kash Patel, director of FBI. And so the common thread here is all of this has real serious consequences and issues for the United States and, of course, Israel. So Iranian cyber operations are moving from collecting intelligence to essentially what it appears to me is to create political pressure, you know, in the United States. Because part of my day job isn't just cybersecurity. The other side is political risk. And so looking at these two things and combining these two things is part of my day job. So the LA Metro attack wasn't important because it was successful and all of that. That's terrible, obviously. It's very disruptive. This whole situation is important because it shows just how comfortable Iran is and how comfortable they've become targeting systems that Americans rely on every single day, which means you don't necessarily know if you're going to be in the Chicago transit system or New York or San Francisco or take your pick, and all of a sudden you're dead in the water, you're out of luck, you're stuck in a tube, or worse. So this is a big issue. And one of the other things that we have to worry about here is the U.S. response. Now, the U.S. response has been to keep this very episodic as opposed to a systemic issue. But more importantly, we need to really start patching everything. We need to secure ourselves. If you have any relation to the defense industrial base or the government in some way, shape, or form as you are working on things, you've really got to have good cyber hygiene in your life because, quite frankly, CISA's not really going to help us at the moment. They've been gutted. So we're on our own in many ways. But that said, we're now facing a state actor that is really motivated to mess us up in some way, shape, or form. So best of luck to us all. Be on alert. And hopefully this will be the end of it, but we know it's not. Anonymization is failing thanks to AI. Now, for years, everybody from you and I to organizations have relied on a simple privacy promise that essentially we don't have to worry about things because our data, as we hand it over, can be anonymized. Now, the core idea historically has been that companies, researchers, governments, hospitals, advertisers even, not to mention like the data brokers of the world, can remove our names, our email addresses, phone numbers from other obvious identifiers, essentially removing them from their data sets before they share them or analyze them. Historically, as I mentioned, that's generally been considered a reasonable privacy safeguard by most of us, right? And I'm not a big fan of data brokers and data collection in general, but that has been the balance. Here's the thing. Advanced AI systems can identify patterns, correlations, and relationships across enormous data sets that we humans could never realistically analyze on our own. So information that once appeared anonymous may become identifiable when combined with other data sources. In other words, anonymity itself is starting to break down. That's a huge, huge problem that we have here. So with that, I want to talk about why this is happening. And I love to use examples for situations like this because I think it just really brings us home. But first, I think it's important to understand that modern AI systems excel at finding patterns. So imagine three different data sets in your life. One of these data sets has your location history. Another one has your shopping behavior, and the third one has your health information in it. Now, individually, each data set can appear anonymous, right? But AI can increasingly combine these data sets and discover unique behavioral fingerprints. And researchers have repeatedly demonstrated that surprisingly few data points are actually needed to uniquely identify an individual. So, as another example, think about the common data points that we would have in our lives, right? So where we sleep, for example, where we work or go to school, places we visit regularly, you know, those are things that are just day to day, right? But those patterns can often identify a specific person even when their name has been removed. And AI makes this process way faster, way cheaper, and absolutely scalable for organizations and governments alike. And so this should be deeply concerning to us consumers. And I was putting together my notes and I was thinking about all the ways that this could screw us in some way, shape, or form or violate our privacy rights. And so think about it this way. And this is the first thing I could think of is that the privacy protections that

troubling aspects of this as I was thinking this through, because, you know, we often worry about, you know, hackers stealing our data, all of that, and Lord knows they are, but AI re-identification doesn't require a data breach, right? Because the data could have been legally collected, and therefore it might have been legally shared, and it might have been legally anonymized, but we could still be potentially re-identified, right? And I think the scary part here is that nobody has to steal the data if they can simply reverse our anonymity, right? They can go get it from brokers. And on top of it, I think we've got a sensitive information issue here, because that sensitive info could then become identifiable. So think about the data sets that we've got in various databases as we just live our lives, right? We all go to the doctor. So maybe it's medical conditions or mental health information. You know, you might have a religious belief. You might go to a church, a mosque, a synagogue, whatever, you know, not to mention political preferences. This is something that has been very hot topic in the United States, you know, in terms of identifying this. Facebook got in trouble years ago for basically data mining this. And then they would tell you, oh, here's what we think you are. You're right or left or whatever. That's obviously a huge, huge problem, but AI could de-anonymize that. Not to mention all the financial stuff. You have a bank account, a mortgage, a loan, rent, you know, a car lease, you name it. There's a ton of financial behavior there that could also basically be ingested by an AI. Not to mention location history, which could lead to potential relationships. So if you and somebody else are constantly going to the same place, like, I don't know, every Tuesday or whatever, maybe it's date night. Like, these are things that the AI would be really good at. And many people have been historically comfortable with sharing data because they think it can't be traced back to them. And if you're a longtime listener or follower of mine, you know that's absolutely not true. I've talked about this before, but now a supercharger is getting really dropped into this. And so that assumption just isn't reliable anymore. It's really not. And on top of it, I think this also makes the data brokers way more powerful, right? Because the more data sets that exist, the easier re-identification becomes. And so companies that aggregate things like location data, you know, just consumer and purchasing behavior, digital activity, all of that, they already may have enough information for AI systems to essentially connect the dots that they couldn't do before. That's a huge thing. I think this is one reason why I see a lot of privacy advocates out there increasingly focus on data brokers rather than individual apps. You know, this is something when I was interviewing Cindy Cohn of the EFF, you know, a week or two ago, I asked her about that because it's a huge, huge problem that we've got. And think about it today, in 2026, because right now we're collecting a whole bunch of data, but there's future use of that potential data that we just can't see. And I think this is one of the biggest privacy challenges that we've got right now, because a data set collected, you know, in 2026, it might seem anonymous at the moment, but what happens when the AI systems are vastly more like capable in 2030, 2036, you know, it's a huge thing. And so you might think your data is safe in the hands of a cloud provider because it's anonymized now, but it won't be in the future. That's a huge thing. And think about it. We're making privacy decisions based on today's technology while storing data that future technology can simply unravel, can simply re-identify. It's a huge thing. And then on top of it, there are national security implications and issues here as well, because if an AI can re-identify anonymized data sets, it could potentially expose government employees, personnel that work in intelligence, military, you know, members or employees or soldiers or, you know, maybe all the way up to the Joint Chief, right? You know, on top of it, critical infrastructure that the U.S. government or any government is using, law enforcement officers, and on and on and on. And I've already talked about how, in a previous segment, how foreign governments can simply buy location data on military personnel through data brokers. That's a huge, huge problem. And those same techniques that identify consumers could obviously then start identifying those that would be considered really sensitive to national security. And this is anywhere in the world. And this is one reason I think that governments are increasingly treating privacy as a national security issue rather than just a consumer rights issue. But here's the thing. If you're looking at the United States, they're vastly behind when it comes to privacy laws and all of that. Even though it's enshrined in the Constitution, the regulations regarding technology, something the founding fathers, you know, 250

0: years ago didn't have, we've got a very serious problem in the U.S. with that. And other countries are also lagging behind, but there are a lot more that are forward thinking. And on top of this, we have to consider what future privacy protections are going to look like, right? We have to be able to ensure that we can minimize our data, that these brokers by law have shorter retention periods, much stronger data sharing restrictions and guidelines and all of that, not to mention new privacy techniques, you know, maybe even synthetic data sets, all of this kind of stuff. Just better controls in general on data aggregation, I think, is the name of the game here. And so I think the new question that we should all be asking ourselves in this vein when we are thinking about our data is simply this: should we be collecting this much data in the first place? And I think you know my answer to that. It's a terrible thing that we are going through right now, and quite frankly, it's not getting any better. And look, for decades, privacy protections were built on the idea that anonymous data could simply remain anonymous. But AI is now forcing us to confront a very difficult possibility here, that anonymity may not be a permanent state of being for us anymore. It's just temporary. And quite frankly, that should terrify all of us.
1: And now for the deep dive segment, where we take a closer and deeper look at a cybersecurity, cyber warfare, or technology issue around us. And if you have any suggestions for a deep dive segment or something you'd like me to dive into, you can once again find me on Facebook and Twitter at Nick A. ESP. Again, that's Nick A. ESP. Or you can send an email to questions@securityfanatics.com. That's questions@securityfanatics.com. I am more than happy to take a look at it. And if it meets our standards, we are more than happy to do a deep dive on it. So let's begin.
0: FISA Section 702 is set to expire. This is the debate the United States needs to have. Now, I want to talk about the recent news that is bringing this back to light, but I also want to explain what FISA actually is, what Section 702 is, and why I think this is violating the U.S. Constitution and it's violating our privacy rights. But I'm going to give both sides their say. So here's the news that's going on here. Essentially, Section 02 of FISA, the Foreign Intelligence Surveillance Act, is facing renewed scrutiny as lawmakers decide whether it should continue in its current form. Now, intelligence agencies are arguing that it's essential for things like tracking terrorism, foreign spies, hackers, nation-state threats, all those kinds of things. But the other side of the table is arguing, and we'll get into both sides in depth soon, the other side of the table is arguing that it has repeatedly been used in ways to essentially hoover up Americans' communications and therefore violate constitutional protections that U.S. citizens have within their own soil, within the country. And so the debate, in my opinion, boils down to a simple question. How much surveillance power should the government have? And what happens when Americans get caught in the net? But first, let's go through a primer, because I want to talk about what exactly the Foreign Intelligence Surveillance Act is. Now, this was a law that was passed in 1978 after the Church Committee uncovered years of government surveillance abuses involving the FBI, the CIA, the NSA, and others. So Congress created FISA to essentially place limits on intelligence agencies and require judicial oversight when conducting surveillance inside the United States. And the goal of the legislation was absolutely simple. It was simply just to never allow intelligence agencies to secretly spy on Americans the way they had in the past. That's it. So in order to accomplish this goal, Congress created the Foreign Intelligence Surveillance Court, or FISC, not as easy to say as FISA, and their basic job is to review and approve surveillance requests. So, what is then Section 702 of FISA? Section 702 was added in 2008, and essentially it allows the government to collect communications from non-U.S. persons located outside of the United States without obtaining traditional warrants. So the government says it uses Section 702 to monitor things like foreign terrorists, Chinese intelligence, Russian intelligence, nation-state hackers, weapons proliferators, foreign criminal organizations, and more. Now, supporters argue that it's one of the most important intelligence tools that the U.S. government has in its arsenal. The problem, though, is that Americans are frequently communicating with people overseas, whether we're just innocently calling, let's say, a distant cousin back in the home country or whatever it is, or we're criminals one way or the other. Though, as we know, the vast, vast, vast majority of the population is not committing crimes when they are communicating overseas. I do it regularly when I'm talking to clients, for example, or family, right? So essentially then, that means that Americans' emails, messages, phone calls, cloud files, and other communications can be collected incidentally by virtue of this massive blanket that Section 702 is. And this is referred to officially as incidental collection. So the question then you might be having is, why is Section 702 controversial? You might hear both sides of it. You might agree with one side of it. And it's controversial because intelligence agencies can then later search that database for information related to Americans. Critics call that the backdoor search loophole. The government, for the record, may not initially target an American, but once communications are collected, agencies can search through the data using identifiers associated not with the foreign entity that they're trying to surveil, but also with the U.S. person that may be caught up in that. Imagine joining the wrong Teams, you know, Teams meeting or Zoom meeting, right? So to privacy advocates, that feels like a warrantless workaround of the Fourth Amendment. And think about it this way. The government says it isn't targeting Americans, but that's not very comforting if Americans' communications end up in this database anyway. And FISA, for the record, has a long history of abuse. One reason, you know, that we privacy advocates distrust promises about surveillance safeguards is because FISA-related authorities have repeatedly basically abused the system. And that is a huge, huge issue. And remember, once a surveillance apparatus is in place, it rarely never goes away, and it only gets bigger. So let's go through the history of this, and I'm going to basically take this on as neutrally as I possibly can, given that a lot of these are political in nature. And again, cybersecurity and privacy is agnostic to this, right? It's agnostic to politics, but we're not immune from it. And so with that, let's start with the FBI searches tied to January 6th. Because a FISA court opinion revealed that the FBI improperly conducted thousands of searches involving Americans, including searches related to individuals connected to January 6 investigations. This was multiple compliance failures that were identified by the court. Now, to be clear, because I have to be clear, this is not about the actions of the people involved in January 6. I do not care what you believe that event was, if you're for or against it. The point here is that legal frameworks were violated. And while that can cut both ways, the standard should always be to adhere to the legal framework that keeps society stable. In that vein, riots are illegal, just like tapping Americans is. So there you go, FISA abusing that. On top of it, we have searches involving political protesters. Court documents revealed improper searches involving Americans who participated in the protests following the death of George Floyd. This essentially demonstrated mission creep way beyond the traditional foreign intelligence purposes that FISA is supposed to have and Section 702 has. On top of it, we have searches involving political campaign donors. The FBI admitted performing improper searches involving donors to congressional campaigns. These were not foreign spies, for the record. They were Americans participating in the domestic political activity, which is supposed to be healthy to do. That's a huge, huge problem. On top of it, we have FBI employee misuse of this entire system in general. Court findings documented numerous cases where analysts and agents improperly queried Section 702 databases without sufficient justification. Some searches were later determined to have violated agency rules. On top of this as well, we have broader FISA controversies as well. So one individual caught up in this was Carter Page. Now, this is not, to be clear, a Section 702 case specifically. The FBI's surveillance of Trump campaign advisor Carter Page became one of the most infamous FISA controversies in modern history. An Inspector General report found significant errors and omissions in FISA applications submitted to the court. So for many Americans, this reinforces fear that surveillance authorities can be misused when oversight fails. And again, this is not about the politics of the situation. It's about abuse of power. You know, perhaps there was a good cause to be concerned about Carter Page. Maybe there wasn't. I can't tell you that. I'll let you decide. But once again, what is important here is that proper channels should be used in investigations. Remember, in the United States, a person is innocent until proven guilty, and violating that standard should never be available to the government. We all require our day in court. The burden of proof is on them, not on us. And so, with that, and those abuses aside, I want to quickly go through the argument for Section 702. To be fair to that side of the debate, because I'm not on this side, but I want you to have all the information possible. And so supporters of Section 702, meaning renew it, keep it, expand it, are essentially arguing that eliminating it would significantly harm U.S. intelligence collection. And that is their main point, because they are also saying that, hey, you know, this is going to harm terrorism prevention. You know, we're not going to be able to track Chinese espionage that effectively. Russian intelligence operations may go unnoticed. Cybersecurity threats could proliferate, not to mention just, you know, a whole bunch of things in that vein as well. So their position is essentially that this needs reform, not elimination. And so let's discuss why Section 702, I think, needs to be killed. And here's why. And I'm not saying we don't need some kind of surveillance against the terrorists and the other intelligence agencies of the world, but I think there has to be something that is wholly, uniquely different than what 702 has evolved into. But the first point I want to make here is that this bypasses the spirit of the Fourth Amendment. Absolutely. The Fourth Amendment generally requires warrants before government searches. 702 basically creates a system where Americans' communications can be collected first and then searched later without that warrant. In other words, you should have to get a warrant on me if I'm talking, right? That's a huge thing. On top of it, the abuse keeps happening. You know, we've had this debate for decades post 9/11, and this is a huge thing because the supporters often describe these abuses as isolated incidents. I don't think they are. Compliance violations have surfaced repeatedly across multiple administrations and years and years and years. And so when the same mistake happens for more than a decade, it ain't a mistake. It's systemic. It's not episodic. It's a huge problem. It's been abused and will continue to be abused no matter what the assurances we get, because quite frankly, the oversight just is lacking. On top of this, the surveillance, I think, is too broad, right? Modern life is literally global. We communicate internationally every day. And so that means enormous amounts of American communications are basically swept up into foreign intelligence collection, right? And so I may have a very good reason to talk to somebody in, I don't know, England or Japan, and for whatever reason, I may be possibly caught up and I don't know it. And now my private conversations are essentially in some government database that can be accessed, quite frankly, illegally by a lot of these agents. That's a big issue. On top of it, existing oversight has not prevented misuse. As I mentioned before, FISA already has courts, compliance programs, inspectors general, congressional oversight, and on and on and on. But improper searches continue to be discovered. They continue to come to light. The safeguard truly looks stronger on paper than actually in practice. You know, and on top of it, technology has changed dramatically since this came out. Section 02 was created in 2008, and back then, smartphones were brand new. Cloud computing was extremely limited. You know, social media was not the behemoth that it was today. That really took off about 2012, 2013 with Facebook's explosion. On top of it, messaging platforms weren't nearly as dominant as they were before. In other words, the good old days. I like that internet a little better. I'm not a fan of social media. But today, a single collection effort via, let's say, an FBI search captures huge amounts of data in a person's digital life. The surveillance capability is way more powerful than lawmakers had originally envisioned because they could not envision just how interconnected we were. And finally, this is creating a very dangerous precedent. You know, I worry that once governments really acquire surveillance powers, those powers tend to expand. They don't really contract. And so what begins as a tool against foreign terrorists gradually becomes a tool used in domestic investigations. And so I think the real debate over Section 702 isn't whether the government should spy on foreign adversaries. Everybody pretty much agrees that, yeah, they should. The debate is whether Americans can trust the government to collect foreign intelligence without repeatedly infringing on the privacy rights of its own citizens. And as of right now, the government has shown it simply cannot.
1: Oh, and real quick, don't forget to follow me on Facebook, Twitter, LinkedIn, basically your favorite social media platform. I'm either at Nick AESP or / Nick Espinoza at any one of those. Come, feel free to follow me. It's always a good time. I do daily content on tech, on privacy, on cybersecurity. You'll be informed. I think it'll be interesting. So stick around and make sure to follow me.
0: The U.S. Department of Homeland Security is reportedly planning reconnaissance drone operations along the U.S.-Canada border. I don't think this is a good thing long-term, and hear me out here. Now, the nuts and bolts of this is that DHS is reportedly planning a November 2026 experiment alongside Canada's Defense Research Department and also Development Canada. They are testing autonomous drones and ground vehicles along the U.S.-Canada border. Now, this project is called ACE-CASPER, and would stream surveillance video and sensor data over commercial 5G networks into a joint command center. Now, Homeland Security is framing this as a national emergency response exercise, but the language also points to military-style intelligence, surveillance, and recon capabilities. The stated goal is testing whether autonomous systems can collect and move live border intelligence reliably across commercial 5G networks. That's the nuts and bolts. That's what they're claiming right here. But let me tell you why I think this is concerning, because the U.S.-Canada border has historically been one of the most peaceful and cooperative borders in the history of modern nations. On top of it, the U.S.-Canada border is the longest land border, basically uninterrupted, in the entire world. So turning it into a testbed for reconnaissance drones, autonomous ground systems, and even battlefield-style data feeds really risk kind of changing the tone of the relationship. It could potentially militarize Canada's southern border, the U.S.'s northern border, and as both a Canadian and American, I'm a little uneasy about that. So even if Canada is participating in this experiment, I think the optics here really do matter, because a peaceful border basically being described through reconnaissance and command and control, you know, persistent surveillance language, all of these things, I think that starts to normalize a more militarized posture between what have historically been two of the closest allies on the planet, right? I don't think Homeland Security is about to start a conflict with Canada. Don't get me wrong there. My greater concern here is that the surveillance infrastructure that the United States builds, once it's built, we know these things don't stay limited to their original use case. They tend to expand. And so I've been asking myself as I've been reading about this, like, could this just intentionally escalate tensions with Canada? Like, right now, we know that there has been rhetoric coming from the United States on Canada being the 51st state. There's elbows up in Canada as a response. You know, there have been tariffs against Canada, and then Canada has boycotted, you know, specific goods like hard liquor, all these kinds of things. But we're kind of at a simmer right now. And so if I'm looking specifically at this issue, at a minimum, this looks like DHS is importing a militarized southern border mindset to Canada's southern border. And that, I think, is deeply concerning to me. And at worst, for the record, I mean, it could deliberately heighten tension with Canada for domestic political effect. We all know that President Trump has been, Canada 51st state. You know, he called the prime minister, I think it was Trudeau at the time, Prime Minister Trudeau. Now it's Prime Minister Carney, but he called Prime Minister, I believe it was Trudeau, governor, obviously, as in governor of a state and all of that. So this could amp up those tensions. And so I want to just give you more insight into why I think this is just deeply, deeply concerning. I've been thinking about this quite a bit. This move militarizes a lot. And I think it militarizes, first and foremost, the language and posture of a peaceful border, right? Because if you think about the level of friendliness and cooperation, I mean, there's a place, I think it's in Vermont or New Hampshire, where historically Americans could just walk into Canada to use a library, and the Canadians could walk into America to use a library on that side, because the library straddles the U.S.-Canada border. And now what do we have? We have an immigration checkpoint that was set up by the United States to basically check Canadians just trying to use the other half of the library. This open border thing is a big, big issue because historically it's been defined as cooperative. I mean, trade, tourism, even diplomacy in general. That's a huge, huge thing, and it's been a huge, huge benefit to both countries. But reconnaissance drones shift that tone, and it shifts it towards suspicion, right? Because why else are you flying recon? And so it then shifts it to threat. And I think that's a huge problem as well. This also normalizes, I think, basically persistent surveillance infrastructure. Because once drones, sensors, 5G, infrastructure and communications, command centers, all this kind of stuff is up and running, it's going to expand. These things don't roll back. And if you're an American, you should be very aware of just how much our privacy is eroded as a result of the Patriot Act in the early 2000s. This is going to be no different, but this is a real boots on the ground test across what is an insanely peaceful border, right? On top of this, this is also going to create privacy risks, for communities on both sides of the border that are on the border, right? So look at the border states, look at the border provinces. That's going to be a big issue because people living near this stuff are going to get swept into surveillance systems. They didn't have consent. There's no real transparency there. You know, what about limits on data retention? They're going to keep my house in my face if I live on the border? Those are deep, deep concerns that we should have. Not to mention the fact we have the Great Lakes that border them. So are they going to be flying drones on, you know, the Canadian side across Lake Ontario? You know, I mean, like, these are questions that are genuinely important to ask, right? So this is a huge thing. And so my fear here is that it's going to strain U.S.-Canada trust, right? And even though the Canadians are participating with the Americans, you know, public perception matters. Because I think my fellow Canadians may reasonably ask whether this is joint emergency planning or is this the beginning of permanent surveillance? Like, what's going on? And I think the American side of the border has every right to say that as well. And again, I'm on both sides of the border. So I'm asking for both sides, right? I think this also creates basically like a counterintelligence risk, right? Not to mention cyber risks as well, because streaming live sensor data over commercial 5G networks is a new attack surface, something that the government, at least the United States government, hasn't been doing. And so if these things are compromised, this could expose basically activity from DHS and Canada as well, right? Not to mention emergency response movements, possible border operations. It's a bit of a mess. You know, this also basically could be a boon for surveillance vendors, to expand their offerings. And I'm not a big fan of that as well, because oftentimes these pilot programs become long-term contracts. So that's a huge incentive for vendors and officials to basically expand the mission as well. And then there's just mission creep. Right? That's always a risk when we are talking about these things. A system justified for an emergency response today could later be used for immigration enforcement, something that has vastly been ramping up in the United States, if you've been paying attention, not to mention monitoring protests or drug interdiction, hopefully not blowing boats out of the water in Lake Ontario, right? Intelligence collection, or just general population surveillance along the border. You know, and what if the drones stray? You know, these things can go lots of miles or kilometers, so it's a huge, huge issue. And so I think what we could be seeing here is an attempt by the U.S. to quietly transform the world's longest peaceful border into a proving ground for persistent and militarized surveillance. And I don't like to think that I hate to think that there are ministries in Canada that are going along with this. So if I have any advice, it's elbows up.
1: And thank you so much for tuning in this week. It was another fun show, and I think we covered a lot of really good stuff. And I hope you guys enjoyed it as much as I did. It was a really good time, and I hope you keep tuning in. Thank you very much for listening to the Deep Dive Radio Show here with Nick Espinoza. And if you have any comments, suggestions, questions, absolutely anything, once again, you can find me on Facebook and Twitter at Nick AESP. Again, that's Nick AESP, and you can always send an email to questions@securityfanatics.com. Don't be shy. I love the feedback. We've been having a great time with the show, and as always, stay safe and stay online, everyone. 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
1: A well-mannered group, aren't they? 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
3: 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No, I think they meant mattress.
1: Your manners are showing. 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
1: Yes, your manners are showing all day long.
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1: Cautious, careful people, always casting about to preserve their reputations, can never effect a reform. Susan B. Anthony.

0: 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Hey, our program's bumper music provided by the Des Moines Irish Session. Later in the show, we'll be discussing Ivanka Trump's special island and also the uproars causing in Albania. We'll also talk about how some of you, well, some of us maybe, might inadvertently be helping make Elon Musk a trillionaire. And we'll be continuing our conversation about the International Year of the Woman Farmer. But first, joining me today, Charles Goldman. And before we talk about Donald Trump's odd obsession with men, good conversation to have during Pride Month.
1: Perfect, yeah.
0: We've got to talk about you as a doctor. Might have a really good opinion about this. This diabetes expert who was removed from a conference. And first, to kick it off, I want to play a short clip from that.
2: So here we are at the American Diabetes Association Scientific Sessions. I'm with Dr. Stephen Kahn, Dr. Justin Ryder, and Dr. Aaron Kelly. And we're being threatened to be arrested by these people because we were handing out an editorial published by Dr. Kahn in the flagship journal of the American Diabetes Association. And they physically grabbed us, forced us out of the conference center, and now are telling us we can no longer attend this meeting. They're taking our lanyards. So it's come to this in America. Censorship is real, and that's exactly why you wrote this, didn't you, Stephen?
3: Exactly.
2: So here we go. America needs to stand up. Scientists, stand up. Physicians, stand up.
1: Yeah, I mean, one of the ironies of that is that Dr. Kahn is actually the editor-in-chief of the journal that the Diabetes Association, in fact, publishes.
0: Yeah. So he's a very high-ranking and respected professional within the field of addressing diabetes.
1: Well, the real question here is, and I think what's intriguing and troubling about this is kind of the theme of Trump too, right? Which is the sort of kowtowing for fear that you might anger dear leader and there'd be retaliation. I mean, if you remember one of the things about, there were a lot of psychologists and some psychiatrists who were writing articles and had written even books on the mental health of Donald Trump, and they were censured by the American Psychiatric Association for violating the Goldwater rule, right, which was that, you can't write these things unless you've actually examined the patient yourself. But the real reason that that came to pass in the 1960s was not some high-minded professional ideal. It was that they were afraid that since the government paid for a lot of mental health care, that if Goldwater won, that the psychiatrists would be hurt by the reduction of their fees. What's really interesting here is this thing was already published. They were handing out a copy of an editorial that was already published.
0: And it's not some whack job fringe piece. It's a very expert or it's a piece authored by an expert.
1: Right.
0: At a conference dealing with diabetes.
1: To other experts.
0: Yeah.
1: And one that had already been published, so it was readily available. So this is the whole thing with this attempt at censorship is you're already censoring something that's in the public domain, right?
0: Right.
1: You published it, right? And their rationale was it was unprofessional behavior and it had to do that they were going to have a administration official talk there. Are they saying that this editorial, which was about the cuts from NIH and how it was affecting diabetes research, were they implying that there'd be some sort of crazy person, since of course anybody who ever tries to shoot anybody it's a mental health issue, it's not the guns or anything else, right? That somebody among these diabetes doctor attendees was going to be so riled up by them passing out the editorial that they were going to take a shot at Jay Bakhtiari, who was the director of NIH. I mean, the whole thing is so ludicrous. It shows just how extreme. It's kind of like watching one of the cabinet meetings. I mean, you know, the obsequiousness is like off the chart.
0: How wonderful you are, Mr. Trump.
1: Yeah.
0: Everybody has something brilliant to say about the president. And this is basically criticizing a key element of what one department in his administration has been, you know, doing relevant to diabetes.
1: Right. I mean, and it's the truth. I mean, There's a huge amount of research is funded by the federal government.
0: Well, speaking of getting on the wrong side of the president, there's been quite a bit of discussion about his apparent obsession with the physique of well-toned men. And it's just, I mean, there are those who are suggesting that he's gay, which I don't buy for a minute.
1: I can't say that I've ever heard anybody suggest it.
0: Oh,
1: I mean,
0: yeah,
1: that
0: yeah.
1: sounds, yeah, I mean, I'm not sure who you would have heard from, but that sounds like the usual Trump thing. Some people have said.
0: Yeah, right, exactly,
1: know.
0: Yeah.
1: No, I think that he does make strange comments related to the appearance of men.
0: Yeah.
1: And, you know, for instance, you know, we're going to have the UFC, we've had the UFC fight.
0: Yeah.
1: And, you know, that was in the Thunderdome there. Outside.
0: And we unfortunately are taping this program before that fight, so we don't get to know how that turned out.
1: That's right. So, you know, whether it was hit by lightning, since it is outside during the summer in D.C. But, It's the obsession of the president with this very constrained and domineering view of masculinity. It's a reflection. We've talked on the show before. I don't think there's any, and again, this goes back to the Goldwater rule and everything else. I don't think there's anybody who understands how to diagnose narcissistic personality disorder who doesn't think that President Trump has narcissistic personality disorder. The, you know, a lot of times the mainstream media will say malignant narcissism. Malignant narcissism is not actually an actual diagnosis. It's more of it was kind of derived from literary descriptions.
0: Okay.
1: But the point is that people who have that kind of extreme narcissism have very, very weak egos. I mean, I know everybody kind of, or a lot of the brosphere thinks that Trump is very masculine, very strong, but he's just exactly the opposite. I mean, his sensitivity to criticism, his need for constant, you know, reassurance of his greatness from others, from people he despises.
0: Yeah, there was an interesting, entertaining comment by John Casey in Yahoo News. Quote, the amount of spray tan, sculpted hair, and cosmetic concealer Trump deploys daily would make a drag queen blush, which is rich given that the Republican Party has made drag queen story hours a cornerstone of his culture war.
1: Yeah,
0: that's entertaining.
1: Well, it's the same thing. I mean, you've got and you know, Pete Hegseth is very similar in terms of his behavior.
0: Oh, he's at least in a lot better shape than Donald Trump.
1: Well, but the thing with Hegseth is, again, RFK Jr. similar. You know, they like showing off how buff they are. Remember, Hegseth took a room at the Pentagon as a makeup suite so that he would be made up, you know, appropriately for his appearances. He complained when they would shoot him from certain sides because it made his chin look weak. The Secretary of War thing, right, which Trump is also in love with. It's all about it's performative virility, and it's all associated with violence, right? It's because it's always about combat. Right?
0: Oh, with Hegseth.
1: And Trump too, to some degree. I mean, for all his talk about he wants to be the peace president.
0: Well, he's
1: reveling in a lot of
0: conflict. He already got a peace award.
1: Yeah.
0: The FIFA Peace Award.
1: The FIFA Peace Award. So, and he likes this thing with the Department of War. It's for the same reason. It's because it makes you seem stronger. You know, it's funny. I remember a long time ago, there was a guy by the name of Rocky Blyer who played fullback for the Pittsburgh Steelers. He had served in Vietnam. And, you know, one of the things I always hate about particularly football is everybody who plays sports is a hero. You know, and they interviewed Blyer one time, and he said, no, you don't get to be a hero by playing a sport or by fighting in the UFC or MMA or whatever, you know, organization. It's and you also get to be a hero in ways that have nothing to do with war. But the masculinity which these men are personifying is almost always linked to war,
0: yeah,
1: to conflict, to combat. It's about dominance. It's the reason that they, many of them, no matter what they say, hate women. They're misogynists. You know, Pete Hegseth is part of a branch of Christian, of Protestantism, whose thought leader is a guy named Doug Wilson. And he's a believer that women shouldn't have the vote. They probably shouldn't even be working outside the home. They should occupy the traditional biblical role of women. And that is a lot. And you know, the complementary part of that is a lot of the population in the brosphere are people like, you know, the incels, the ones who hate women because women don't do what they want.
0: So I actually was conversing with somebody the other day who believes in that, who believes that women should not have the right to vote, that it should be one vote per household, and it should be the man.
1: That's Doug. That's absolutely what Doug Wilson's talking about.
0: But see, you know, I kind of come at it from, I think actually women should be given two votes. You know, men vote once, women can vote twice. Try to make up for some of the damage we've done.
1: I don't think we're in a place right now that's ever going to happen.
0: Probably not.
1: But I do think that it is very emblematic of particularly men who are truly fearful. You know, and the other part of this is you never take responsibility. See, to me, you know, part of masculinity is taking responsibility for your actions, right? But with this government is filled with men. Not my fault, right?
0: Well, and less women all the time.
1: That's right.
0: Tulsi Gabbard gone.
1: Well, theirs is just bad because they're the same type because it wasn't their fault either. Yeah. I mean, you know,
0: right.
1: We have, Pam Bondi's, you know, testimony recently that it was all Todd Blanche. It was all his fault about what happened with the Epstein
0: files.
1: Yeah,
0: sure, yeah,
1: exactly.
0: So I like what Roginski had to say about this this conversation. Now, the issue is not that a man complimented another man's appearance, referring to Trump. Mm-hmm. Normal people can say another person is attractive without turning it into a psychodrama. The issue is that Trump returns again and again to the same primitive vocabulary. Handsome men, strong men, beautiful men, muscular men, dominant men, well-endowed men, men who win, men who submit, men who praise him.
1: Yeah. Well, you know, it also, I think the importance of thinking about this is think about what was one of the first executive orders? Besides pardoning all 1,600 J6 people.
0: It's been long enough that I forget. What was it?
1: It was about that there's only two sexes, men and women, right? Now, in terms of, we're not here talking about gender. We're talking about sexuality. Sexuality is in multiple theories in the psychological and psychiatric realm agree. It's a spectrum. It's a spectrum which runs from totally heterosexual to totally not, right? Again, we're not talking here about trans, lesbian, anything else. That is a gender identity. Gender identity. This is about what arouses you, what you fantasize about, who are you attracted to, right? So the spectrum is not one end or the other. It's somewhere along a continuous scale such that men are going to have attraction to perhaps other men, not necessarily to want to engage in sex with them, right? But, you know, it's like all these movies, you know, these bro movies, you know, and that is not abnormal, nor is it even fixed, because the spectrum of sexual attraction and everything else changes over time in your life, you know, and circumstances. And it's just this whole point. It's a caricature of man, because the only understanding men like Trump and Hegseth have is I have to be all 100% man. And a lot of these men have anxieties about the fact that they know inside they're not as clear on that as they want to be. You know, a lot of times they've done studies where they'll show men who are overtly very domineering, right, you know, very macho. And if you show them, you know, male homosexual porn, they're highly aroused. Because they're...
3: Ouch.
1: Well, it's simply because they have a conflict in themselves. And their reaction is to play a part, especially a public part. The danger of this is you start to believe it.
0: I'm going to get your reaction on the kind of one of the final comments that Julie Ruginsky has to say on the, I think, very provocative piece she wrote about this conversation. She said, the real danger of Trump's weird obsessions is that a man this insecure does not merely embarrass himself. He builds systems that require everyone else to validate him, like cabinet meetings. The Republican Party must pretend he's a genius. Evangelicals must pretend he's a Christian hero. Billionaires must pretend he's a populist. Military audiences must sit through his riffs about good-looking men. Voters must pretend cruelty is strength. The press must report his lies as the truth. Women must pretend his predation is just, quote, locker room talk. America must pretend that a man who cannot stop talking about other people's bodies is somehow the embodiment of toughness. I've not heard of this writer before. This is really good. I mean,
1: yeah,
0: she's got a
1: Substack. I can't remember. She did work within the government at one time. I thought it was in national security, but I'm not absolutely sure that's true.
0: So, and I wonder how some of the folks I know on the political right, people who might have voted for him, feel about this weird obsession. I mean, it does seem like an obsession. He certainly comes back to it often enough.
1: Yeah, I mean, my concern with it, again, is that he's living, you know, everyone talks about this. He's sort of creating a reality show around him. He picks people for parts. But the problem is he himself is living a reality show. He's playing a part. He's playing the part of a secure...
0: physically fit.
1: Well, I don't even care about that part. Yeah. Of course, that's ludicrous. I mean, yes. But he's playing a part, and he's so lost himself in the part. That's what makes him dangerous. Because it doesn't have the executive function, literally. Not that executive function, but, you know, the frontal function anymore, to really know when am I living in this reality I've created of myself, which isn't really who I am. And when you have that conflict, you are definitely more dangerous.
0: But we're going to shift gears here and talk about Ivanka Trump's island. A different Trump, a different part of the world. Crazy story, in my opinion, and in the opinion of a lot of Albanians. And we'll also talk about the effort to erase history at the Bunker Hill Monument. Charles Goldman with me, folks. Ed Fallon here, back in a minute with more conversation on the Fallon Forum. A reminder that underwriting for this program is provided by Dr. David Drake, a psychiatrist serving patients in Iowa and Colorado. More information at 515-229-5085.

0: Welcome back to the Fallon Forum. Ed Fallon with you here, folks, broadcasting from Des Moines, Iowa. Charles Goldman is with me as well in the studio. And a reminder that underwriting for the Fallon Forum is provided by real estate agent Joe Henry. More information at 515-208-7312. All right, Charles, I don't believe you've ever climbed Bunker Hill Monument. I have. Kathy and I. It's nearly 300 steps.
1: Oh, yeah. No, I have been there. Yeah, I went to school in Boston.
0: You climbed it?
1: Yeah.
0: When you were younger?
1: Yeah.
0: So I get more brownie points because I climbed it when I was older. Anyway. But apparently, this is kind of incredible, but one guy complained about slogans or quotes that were included on panels at the monument, complained and said they were woke, and so they're being removed. The Park Service, I just responded to this one guy.
1: Well, what the story, as I understand it, was that a visitor took issue with a quote related to women's suffrage.
0: Right. Yeah.
1: Now, it doesn't say if it's a man or a woman, but let's face it. I'm sure it was a man. Right. You know, and it led to a review of other material that was at the site because, you know, Bunker Hill is not just about the Battle of Bunker Hill, which occurred.
0: Which the colonists lost.
1: Yes, but it was also the first sort of stand-up battle with the British regulars. And they use it as an opportunity to talk about people's view of freedom and the history of the United States. And so there was this complaint about women's suffrage being too woke, an ideology to be presented there. And, because, President Trump signed an executive order to scrub corrosive ideology from federal institutions and the parks and everything else, they went through and reviewed some other of the quotes or, panels that they'd put up.
0: And the stuff they got rid of, it's incredible. Stuff regarding slavery.
1: Well, they always get stuff.
0: Yeah,
1: regarding slavery, rid of, because it's kind of like what they did with the Department of Justice website. They're getting rid of all of the pictures, video, anything related to J6. The attack of the Patriots.
0: I believe there was also some panel at the Bunker Hill Monument that referenced the wrongs that were committed against Native Americans.
1: No, that's also another one that's corrosive, right?
0: Yeah.
1: We have to stop thinking of people. We have to stop thinking of people by their race or their ethnicity, but we also have to talk about the fact that, Christians and white people are persecuted in the United States, and that the Civil Rights Division of the Department of Justice is now much more concerned about the way the civil rights of white people are being interfered with.
0: And a couple of these quotes go back to 1846. That was a letter to the Liberator, which was an abolitionist newspaper. That was the quote about slavery. And one goes back to a Boston newspaper in 1875. I mean, this stuff has been there for a long time.
1: Yeah, well,
0: it's never been controversial before.
1: There was another one about being in favor of immigration. Now that a public orator has declared that foreign-born men have no association with the men of the Revolution, it is our duty to show that in love and freedom, love of freedom and loyalty to the Republic, the citizens of foreign birth took no second place. That one was one of that they haven't actually removed these panels yet, but they are the ones that have been labeled for removal. I'm not sure what they're going to put up instead.
0: Trump's manhood.
1: For this one where they're talking about actually that immigrants have, been a boon to the United States, I'm sure it's going to be a picture of Stephen Miller and talking about his days at Santa Monica High School. But, that this is considered corrosive. And we see some of that going on here in Iowa, right?
0: Yeah.
1: I mean, what's going on in Iowa? The session here just ended, and one of the laws that was, signed by our outgoing governor was that the University of Iowa, I guess Iowa State and Northern U and I must have the same thing going on.
0: Sure.
1: put together a what's the Institute of Democracy or whatever.
0: I can't remember the name, but it's a total gloss over.
1: Basically, it's you know a deracinated form of the history of the United States that doesn't involve anything we did bad, you know, and initially they put it there hoping you know the students would voluntarily take a course on civics, essentially, of I should say you know sort of wash civics. And I think there was like 40 students out of how many thousands at the University of Iowa that signed up. So now they're making it mandatory that you have to take the courses at this institute before you can graduate with a degree from the University
0: of
1: Iowa.
0: Crazy stuff is happening, folks.
1: Yeah.
0: And crazy stuff is happening overseas as well because of a different Trump. Ivanka Trump and her husband came upon a magical...
1: Special envoy.
0: Came upon
1: that
0: a magical
1: envoy.
0: Island in the Mediterranean.
1: No, that's special envoy Jared Trump.
0: Okay, yeah.
1: Not Jared Trump. Yeah, Jared Kushner.
0: And they discovered an island they just had to have. And here's Ivanka talking about that that purchase.
2: You know, it's not even a business for me, despite the scale of it. We not only the island, but we have 5 miles of beachfront. Directly across from the island, this beautiful peninsula with a lagoon on one side, the ocean on the other, beautiful white sand beaches. For me, this is, it feels more like a challenge than anything else. The culmination of all of my experience in real estate, all of my travel, a lot of reflection on how I want to live, how I think people increasingly are wanting to live and trying to really build something that's a tangible manifestation of that.
1: Yeah, a tangible manifestation of being able to spend hundreds of thousands of dollars on a vacation.
0: Well, yeah, and I hear that and I think, you know, Marie Antoinette. Is this not a version of Let Them Eat Cake? I mean, and meanwhile, the protests, the Albanians protesting this, it's huge. I mean, this is a special place to them. It's not just an abandoned island that, Ivanka and her husband just happened to stumble upon. It's just...
1: Well, the whole origin story is a lie. Because the origin story is they just happened upon it.
0: Right, yeah, yeah. And
1: the fact is
0: they swam out to it, and they climbed up to the top.
1: Well, the fact was that they were clearly negotiations already going on with the Albanian government about reclassifying what's essentially a nature preserve and can't be developed,
0: right?
1: So that you would be able to do the development. That happened at least a year ago, if not more. So this is it wasn't like they just happened upon it, right?
0: Right.
1: You know,
0: it wasn't quite as magical as she made it.
1: No. Yeah. I mean, it's fairly similar to you know the origin story of the United States, where the slaves down south loved their masters, you know, and they learned a lot of great skills by having worked as a slave down south.
0: Yeah.
1: Anyway, so you're right. The absolute cluelessness of the feudal lords that we now have. I mean, and it's not just Ivanka, right? I mean, you know, they have all this time on their hands, right? And all this money. And what do they do with it? They just go out and say, well, we're going to spoil another place, you know? And
0: the goal is to build a resort there.
1: Right.
0: And what got me was not only do they now own this island, but apparently they own 5 miles of beach across from it.
1: Right.
0: 5 miles.
1: Yeah.
0: I mean...
1: Well, they showed like, what it's going to look like, and it looked... amazingly similar to the ballroom he wants to build.
0: Really?
1: No, it did.

0: service jobs, you know, and it's just, again, it's just what you're saying. We live in a culture here now where it's people who think they're entitled to everything, right, and that they're the smartest people around, you know, and therefore they're entitled to everything, and the world would stop if they weren't here, and everybody else. Yeah, and the people in Albania, who obviously this is one of the poorest countries in the world, and to some degree, you would think, yeah, that sounds like good. This is something that, you know, we'll get some jobs, at least for some period of time out of it. And people, thousands of people are in the streets. You know, I saw this morning they had a picture of Ivanka and Jared, you know, with the prime minister or the president on a leash.
1: The prime minister was the one on the leash.
0: Yeah, exactly. You know, so
1: some of these protests get pretty creative. Yeah, you have to wonder how far these people are going to go. You know, I mean, there's no shame. And by the way, also, she has the most prominent vocal fry I've ever heard of anybody ever.
0: Vocal what?
1: Vocal fry. I can't do it.
0: Yeah,
1: Kathy does a great vocal fry. It's weird. Your voice is kind of drops, and it sounds like you've been smoking a pack of cigarettes a day for your entire life.
0: Oh, I see.
1: Yeah, maybe there.
0: Yeah. So, like, a certain raspiness. Yeah.
1: There's a great little video about the vocal fry. I can't remember who it's by, but there's a clip from some show where the guy walks into a coffee shop, and the barista has this very pronounced vocal fry, and he just slams her about it. You know, that's not your real voice. And it's really funny, actually. Although I would say that I think Ivanka Trump's vocal fry is more pronounced than the one they caricature in that clip. Anyway, so that's entirely secondary. You know, I wonder if the Albanian government is going to have the guts to stand up and say no. And you know, and
0: well, I doubt it because they've already said yes.
1: Yeah. Well, they could unsay.
0: Well,
1: yes.
0: They're already doing the development. They're already ripping up the beach.
1: They've already started.
0: I didn't realize that. The beach up,
1: yeah. I didn't get that impression.
0: Yeah.
1: But. They could stop. I mean, it looks like. I wonder how big of a deal this is in terms of its potential impact on whatever Albania's next election is. But you know, it's kind of the equivalent of our data centers here, which we'll talk about next week, Charles.
0: Mm-hmm.
1: But anyway, yeah.
0: I think the part of it again is to ask the question. I mean, this is an administration that supposedly was populist, right? That their concerns were your concerns.
1: The Albanian,
0: not the Albanians, yeah. Ours. I have no idea what the Albanian administration concerns are. But,
1: sure.
0: You know, and again, you meet people who, and I know you have a lot more to do with talking to people who you know to be Trump supporters. I try to avoid that as much as I possibly can. Because, you know, and what about the behavior of any of these people suggests to you that they care about your... And now the president is basically, multiple times, says, I really don't care.
1: Yeah, he said he doesn't care.
0: You know, I just don't care.
1: He said the truth.
0: Right.
1: Yeah. Have you ever heard a president or any politician say, I don't care, when it comes to the impact of a war or the impact of gas prices or anything like that, and not be ousted from office pretty darn quickly?
0: Because you're right. Many of the things that have happened would clearly have had your party come to you and say, you know, you got to go.
1: Yeah.
0: But the amount of fear that he instills in the Republican caucus and the fact that the only thing that seems important to them is to continue to enjoy the perks of being in office, you know, because... I mean, especially if you're in the House, what's the point of being there? They tell you how to vote. You know, I mean, it's not like you really get a lot of freedom to you know, work on behalf of your constituents. It's frightening how, again, as you say, it is kind of a Marie Antoinette, you know, kind of attitude, which, and again, I wonder, you know, if you drive people far enough, even if you have the, you know, tools of persuasion, you know, and to deliver violence in, you know, in your hands, enough people can override that, you know, and I don't know that you continue to make people suffer.
1: Right. It did not end well for Marie Antoinette.
0: No. And she actually may not have ever said that.

I was there, Charles. You know. And actually, the cake was pretty good. Hey, I got to run to a break here. Ed Fallon with you folks, Charles Goldman in the studio with me. Back in a minute, and a reminder that underwriting for this program provided by Western Optometry. Information at 515-789-3055.

0: 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All right, we're going to talk about Elon Musk. But first, Charles has a news short that is just, it's gnawing at his cranium.
1: yeah, so to speak.
0: Is it kind of a Florida man story?
1: No, I don't think it necessarily is. It just happened to occur in Florida, but
0: it could be a man.
1: Yeah. So basically, this story, and this is our early warning, for be careful when you do your Halloween shopping this year. Evidently, a thrift store in near Tampa reported that as they were going through the things that were dropped off to be, sorted out and then maybe placed on the shelves, that they came across what they initially thought was like a novelty skull for Halloween.
0: Made of plastic.
1: And they kind of looked at it real carefully and said, this looks a lot like a real skull. So
0: it's amazing what you can do with plastic these days.
1: That's right. They thought maybe it was 3D printed. But anyway, so they ended up calling the police. And at this point, they're not sure who dropped the skull off. But they did confirm that it is a actual human skull.
0: What holds it?
1: They don't know it yet.
0: They don't know?
1: No, they just picked it up yesterday. It happened yesterday.
0: Oh. Okay.
1: The reason that this article, I think, was put on the internet was because something similar happened in Florida in Fort Myers this time about several years ago when, of all people, an anthropologist was at the thrift store shopping for Halloween items, came across a skull and looked at it and said, "That's a real skull." It's a good thing it was an anthropologist time.
0: I don't think it would take an anthropologist to determine whether something's a real skull or not.
1: Well,
0: I mean, I think even a neophyte like me, I think I would know.
1: You'd think you would.
0: I think I would know.
1: You think you would. But like I said, the 3D printing's getting pretty good these days. So, I looked at the story and said, that's just crazy stuff. Not once, but twice in Florida finding...
0: On the Gulf Coast.
1: Yeah, exactly.
0: Huh.
1: So, yeah, they are trying to investigate the nature.
0: How do they figure out if it belongs to somebody? I mean, obviously it belongs to somebody, but how do they figure out who?
1: Well, there may be some usable DNA that they could extract from the skull and use that to try to identify them if they're in the registry.
0: Here's another question. Do they have to buy it from the shop? The shop going to make any money on this at all?
1: I don't think so.
0: Really, they just take it?
1: They're writing. They're going to write it
0: That's
1: off.
0: That's not stealing.
1: No, they're writing it off.
0: Okay. Seems like they could sell it for several hundred bucks. Speaking of skulls, Elon Musk, he has one, and he's filling it with money, and we're helping him out. Apparently, this SpaceX IPO offering is coming up. There's a chance that might actually affect your 401k?
1: Well,
0: which is incredible to me.
1: Yeah, I mean, I think just, for background. So, SpaceX actually has been around for 20 years. And
0: they haven't accomplished much.
1: Well, interestingly, they certainly haven't made money in that time.
0: Yeah. Or accomplished much.
1: And, of course, because of SpaceX increasing visibility, because of putting up, this system of low orbit satellite. For the satellite internet, what's his business called that does that?
0: Starlink,
1: right. Yeah. And obviously because increasingly we're using rockets from companies that are private to go to the space station, go to the moon. And of course, Musk has been out there forever talking about he wants to move a human civilization to Mars.
0: I want to move him to Mars.
1: Well, I think there are a lot of people who feel that way.
0: Yeah.
1: But so they brought out initial public offering of stock in SpaceX, which at this point is valued at $1.7 trillion. And it again, shows that if you're a member of a certain class of people in the United States, you have advantages that nobody else has.
0: Yeah.
1: First of all, they're offering a stock at 100 times at the IPO price is 100 times revenue, not earnings. 100. So you're buying a stock that says you're going to pay $1. You're going to pay $100 for $1 of revenue. You know, the norm on what's already a highly overvalued market is usually less than 10, you know, like Google, like for a tech stock. NVIDIA, you know, which is like the biggest, at least for the moment, tech stock, is like 25 times mm-hmm. revenues. This is going to be 100 times revenues.
0: How does something that's not profitable do so well?
1: Why does the market keep going up as the fundamentals of the economy worsen? Things are worse for consumers. We're a consumer buying driven economy, right? Mm-hmm. And what are these executives particularly good at? I mean, yeah, Musk is a smart guy. He's a strange guy.
0: He's got a big skull.
1: Yeah, he's a strange guy, you know, and certainly he's accomplished things, but he's lost money on a lot of his endeavors. I mean, and what he does with those endeavors that lose money is he rolls them into something that's making money and hides the fact that they're losing money, mm-hmm. right? So, for instance, you know, SpaceX is losing money, and he rolled his AI company, you know, that makes that great AI Grok, which was making money, and it made SpaceX look like it's making money. But the business, as his prospectus shows, is not making money.
0: There's only $5 billion left. Shell game with lots of
1: shells.
0: Well,
1: that's part of it. It's a shell game. Second of all, the company has to do perfectly to be able to justify that valuation. But the way the game is played here, and that's the thing that people are really kind of, and this has been on multiple outlets. This is not just, you know, the left-wing liberal, the radical left media, you know, is that, first of all, in spite of this offering, 80% of the stock is still going to be owned by Musk. So he retains control of a public company. And in fact, there are stipulations in the way the prospectus was written that not just because he owns the majority of the stock, but just the way the governance of the company is structured, the shareholders are going to have almost no control.
0: So why 80% and not 51%?
1: Well, because with 80%, first of all, he's going to make a ton of money.
0: Okay.
1: Right, because he's going to make a ton of money because he's going to have this stock to ultimately share.
0: So who's not? I mean, so I don't know. I don't own stock. I never have. I probably never will. I'm mm-hmm. pretty sure I never will. How is it that our money can get caught up in this?
1: Well, it's because of how the market has become increasingly structured. People have moved. For the most part, the retail investor, the non-insiders, you know, mom and pop, Main Street, whatever you want to call it, you know, the retail investors have moved increasingly into index funds. So essentially, there are various conglomerations of stocks that are put into these indices, like the one you hear about all the time is like Dow Jones is one index, and you've got S&P 500, and you've got the NASDAQ 1000. You've got all these indexes.
0: And do individuals get to approve that that's how their money is going to work that way?
1: No. By buying those ETFs, they're mostly exchange traded funds now. It used to be that they used to be mutual funds like that. There are still mutual funds like that, but people have moved into these exchange-traded funds, which trade like stocks. And so the ones that are bound to indices have to duplicate the holdings of that index. And one of the things about this IPO is that normally there's a time period before a new stock can be put in one of these indices. And they're only going to have 14 trading days of SpaceX, and it's going to go into some of the biggest indices, which means that the day it goes in, all these index funds are going to have to buy that stock. And it's not like an actively traded mutual fund, or there are some actively traded ETFs where there's a management team that makes decisions. If you're locked into an index, you got to buy the stock, and you have to duplicate it. you know, and so the day that happens, they're going to have to buy SpaceX, no matter how ridiculous the price is.
0: And no matter how much of it is controlled by the guy.
1: Correct.
0: Who's on, is he already a trillionaire, or is he just
1: he will be a trillionaire by the time he's done with this.
0: Yeah.
1: Right. And it, you know, obviously, and this is the first of probably a couple. Anthropic's going to come out, you know, AI company. OpenAI now is going to go public. It's all going to be the same. Everyone's going to get the same deal. Maybe they won't get as good a deal as Trump, as Musk, you know. But, yeah, this is the way the world works. And so for all the people who are out there, you know, you run into them, right? You ask them, well, why do you support Trump, you know? And they'll say, well, he's good for my 401k.
0: I've never heard anybody say that.
1: Really?
0: Nope,
1: you should listen to...
0: I've never heard that said.
1: Yeah, listen to some of the, you know, groups they get together to see where people are at, you know.
0: I've heard people say he supports small businesses, which he doesn't, but, you know, that's how they feel. But I've never heard anybody specifically say
1: you should,
0: that.
1: Look at blogs and focus groups, and you'll hear people telling you, well, you know, my 401k is doing great. You know, and he's kind of gotten people, because he talks incessantly about the stock market. And he's gotten people to somehow believe that that is actually the economy. It doesn't matter if you go to the grocery store and you can see for yourself the prices are up, right? But, you know, my 401k is doing great. So that must be a good reason to continue to support this administration.
0: Well, good luck with the stock market, folks. For those of you who are involved with it.
1: It's so much, it's just like any other Ponzi scheme, which is you want to be the last one out while the going's good, right? And then who's ever holding the bag, it's their problem.
0: That's where insider trading really comes in.
1: Well, yes, that's absolutely true.
0: Hey, so Ed Felmuth here, folks. Charles Goldman, we're going to be back in a minute. Underwriting provided by Dr. Kim Holding with Story County Veterinary Clinic, serving Story County pets for over 30 years. More information at Story County Veterinary Clinic's Facebook page. And so, Charles, since we talked about, I'm sure one thing Elon Musk is going to do when he's a trillionaire is try to get to Mars as quickly as possible, and more power to him. But, you know, he could live in South Dakota.
2: Mars. The air, not breathable. The surface, cold and barren. But thousands are lining up for a chance to go and never come back. South Dakota, progressive, productive, and abundant in oxygen. Why die on Mars when you can live in South Dakota? 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
0: 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Hey, Kathy Burns, welcome to the program. Good to have you here.
3: Hi.
0: And we're going to pick up on the conversation we had last week about the International Year of the Woman Farmer.
3: That's right.
0: Big deal.
3: Well,
0: even though our president has not recognized it.
3: No. Most other world leaders have. Last week we talked about our own recollections of women in our lives who did farm work but were not called farmers in particular. We're going to expand on that a little bit this week and talk about what the UN said when they made this declaration about why it's important to bring forth and let people learn more about women who produce food. One of the most compelling ones that we shared last week, I do want to repeat. Women, this is a quote from the UN, women are responsible for roughly half of the world's food production, yet in many countries they produce between 60, I'm sorry, and in many countries they produce between 60 and 80% of the food. Yet, globally, the prevalence of food insecurity is higher among women than men.
0: Yeah, that's sad and needs to change.
3: We have some evening out to do.
0: Yeah. And so there were other rationales offered by the UN as well about the diversity there's not just one profile that fits a woman farmer, even in one country.
3: Right.
0: It's diverse. I mean, even in our country, even in our state.
3: Well, in the U.S., when people say the word farmer, they almost always see a man in overalls with a tractor and a big hay bale.
0: Hmm.
3: And worldwide, according to the UN, women's diversity includes young and older women, indigenous women, women in local communities, women with disabilities, refugee and displaced women, and many more. And I think we're seeing more of the women in agriculture that we know, you know, representing more different kinds of ethnicities and foods that they produce, and worldwide, it's got to be huge. Also, women farmers include producers, peasants, family and smallholder farmers, seasonal laborers, fishers, fish workers, beekeepers, pastoralists, foresters, processors, traders, traditional knowledge holders, etc. So if you think about what it means to be someone who produces food, there are lots of ways to contribute and lots of ways that women contribute to that.
0: You know, I don't like to spend a lot of time online, but I got to say the online resources for growing food are pretty good. There's, and most of the videos I watch, most of the videos that I come upon, whether it's processing chickens, caring for rabbits,
3: splitting a beehive,
0: or even just crop questions. I mean, yeah, there are men and women who are all both doing good work, but I'd say 70% of the best videos I find are offered by women farmers.
3: Mm-hmm.
0: Actually, my favorite one is a beekeeper from Hawaii.
3: She does a very good job. And she takes it slow and makes sure you can understand and doesn't rush through it.
0: Yeah, and she's funny.
3: Yeah.
0: Not even intentionally, I think. Just accidentally. But,
3: well, another rationale offered by the UN is that the agri-food systems employ a lot of women globally. In many countries, it says systems are a more important source of livelihood for women than for men.
0: Egg money.
3: Egg
0: money. The historic egg money.
3: Yes, you think about egg money. And the UN goes on to say, despite their essential role in agri-food systems, women farmers face more precarious working conditions, heavier workloads, and unequal access to resources. They add that their roles are often marginalized, their working conditions usually worse than men's, irregular, informal, part-time, even a little bit dangerous as far as a woman being vulnerable in the work situation.
0: Yeah, and I mean, some types of farming aren't that dangerous. What we do, I mean, our biggest danger, I think, is overdoing it and pulling a muscle, hurting it back, or in my case, being stung by bees because I'm allergic.
3: Or the time I tore my hamstring and meniscus or something, stepping in a rabbit hole.
0: But, you know, some of the most dangerous work in farming, at least in our experience, is around heavy machinery. And we don't do that.
3: Correct.
0: Yeah.
3: Correct. And we don't have big livestock. We might get pecked by a chicken or even scratched by a rabbit.
0: I have been nipped by a rabbit, yes.
3: Yes, yeah.
0: But, what's the answer to beginning to, already again, as you noted, women are more prominent in food production than men globally. Mm-hmm. And what is the UN doing? I guess having the International Year recognizing their contributions is important, but is there anything else happening beyond that that might encourage us that we're going to see a more equal recognition?
3: Well, whatever area you live in, see if there's a forum or an educational opportunity relating to International Year of the Woman Farmer. Look up women farmers in your area. Mm. Find out what they do, and if they're selling products, find out where you can support them. It's not always a woman just solely on her own. She may be part of a larger system, but
0: you know what you said earlier about stereotypes, about the stereotype of a farmer, a guy with a seed corn hat and overalls. I got a friend; he's a dairy farmer from Maine, and he. He goes out to milk his cows in shorts and Hawaiian shirt. And when a kid who knows him was asked to draw a farmer, drew that, shorts and Hawaiian shirt, and then was told by the teacher, no, that's not a farmer. Oh, yeah, it is. No, that's not a farmer.
3: So we know this guy.
0: We all need to have our stereotypes shattered from time to time.
3: Yeah.
0: Kathy, thanks for the conversation. Folks, thanks to our production team of Sherry Herdina, Forrest Dedeman, Charles Goldman, Kathy Burns, and myself, Ed Fallon. Thanks also to the Des Moines Irish Session for our bumper music. 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Thanks, folks. This is Ed Fallon. We'll be back next week with another hour of cutting-edge talk radio.

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3: A friend sent an experiment, a link to an experiment in the mail, and I've been studying this experiment. I want your help. Let me just review it. These researchers made a Petri dish, 2 feet by 4 feet, big Petri dish, and they put food. It's spelled A-G-A-R. How do you pronounce that? Agar? Agar? I heard two different pronunciations. We have some conflict here. We have agar. Oh, and what is it exactly? What is it? Seaweed gelatin. Seaweed gelatin. Wow. So they on their football field-shaped Petri dish, they smeared this food, and they did it in such a way that this bacteria they had over here in this ball jar, they knew this bacteria would want to eat that food. And so, but before they put the bacteria into the game, they put four walls across the 20-yard line, the 50-yard line, all the way across, four. And the first one was just a little bit poisonous. And it was poisonous in such a way, like when you take a pill for a certain kind of cold or something, it was designed to kill those bacteria. Okay. Now, the second wall was 10 times more powerful than that, with that same toxicity, that designer toxicity, medicine. And the third wall was 100 times more toxic. Are you with me? And the fourth wall makes me think of that big ice wall in Game of Thrones. It's just 1,000 times more poisonous for that bacteria. And then they put the bacteria in there, and they made a movie out of what would happen. And the bacteria got through the first wall pretty easily, and they were, as they were running for that touchdown, they got to the second wall. And I think that they noticed that there's some difficulties here, and they may have lost some of their friends at that point, but they made some adjustments in their fluids and the bacteria. Certain bacteria went to the back and other went forward, and they reconfigured and they went through. They got through. The third wall, 100 times toxic, they had real trouble, and they had to change their whole orientation. And what they started doing was they started making love. They started producing little bacterias, generation after generation. You know, they can make the generations very quickly. They do 10 or 20 or 30 generations of bacteria, and they, after a while, started making some mutations. This is what happens when you have that much birth going on. Some of the kids are different, okay? My parents always called me a mutation. And so, cheap joke, I couldn't help it. After a while, they did get through, but it was difficult, and they had a high mortality rate. But they brought in the mutants, and the mutants led the way. They were the heroes, because they were not designed for death by that toxin. Are you following me? And we go all the way to the wall in Game of Thrones. It is just dripping with poison. 1,000 times, just thick poison. Just, you can't get through it. The wildlings will never get through. Well, the bacteria really bounced off that, had major, major injuries and deaths. And they kind of gathered and they tried it again and they couldn't do it. And they tried all the things that they did with the other three walls and it didn't work. And then they started, the researchers noted, a very interesting process of swapping DNA. What do you think, singers? Are you impressed by that? I don't want you to do it. They started becoming each other. They started giving each other chromosomal information. They started giving up their identities. They started giving up who they were. I don't know if they remembered who they were, but they were started giving away what made them individuals. And they did that, and they did that, and they did that, and they made, researchers felt, they were making new species of these tiny animals that we can't see. They were really changing so much. And then they tried again. And they tried again. And they kept making love, kept making more bacteria, and they kept changing and swapping and swapping and swapping. It was an orgiastic free-for-all, people. You had to be there. Incredible. Science was never so interesting. And then they got to this point where a little hole went through the wall, and all of a sudden, it started spraying. All that bacterial fluid, all those mixed up identities started spraying through. And they got the mutants in there. They got armies of mutants marching at that hole. And they got through, people. They got through. Earthaluia. They got through. I think we've come to the point in our history where it would be a good moment to accept that the earth is a living thing. I think it would be a good moment in the history of our culture to accept that the earth has intelligence. A little bit more difficult for you to take. Because in that story, I was giving bacteria intelligence, and you loved that. You went along with it. But now I'm saying that Earth is intelligent, and you're hesitating. Well, now listen to me. Can I talk about it now, Josh? Can I preach? Josh, may I preach? May I preach now? We have these living bodies. And these living bodies are living inside a larger living body, and that larger living body is the earth. And there are living bodies inside of us that we can't name. We have names, we stab into the dark, into the mysteries. It's as mysterious in our bodies as a starry night sky. Protozoa, give me some bacteria. Yes. We throw the names out there, but in fact, recent studies indicate, you know that phrase? Recent studies indicate that we, each of us have, the average human body has, within it, 100 trillion tiny unseeable animals. It's a microbiome. Now, we all know we have a gut biome that's famous, and we kind of go along with that, the gut biome. It's swampy, and there's lots of interesting little critters there coming out of this ooze, and that's healthy for us, and get some fiber down there. And we have that orientation to the gut biome. But I'm talking about the eyelashes. I'm talking about the fingernails. I'm talking about our thoughts. I'm talking about, we don't know where it stops. We don't know where it stops. Let me tell you something. Here we have a wonderful congregation. And most of this congregation is microbes. Less than 50% of your body weight is is what you identify as here. My name's Joe Elliott, okay? And I've got a face, I've got a body, I've got shoulders, I've got hips, I've got certain ways of gesturing. People identify, I'm a poet in town, and they know me. And all that presentational stuff, all the way down to blood and bone, lungs, brain, everything that you would call Joe Elliott. That's less than 50% of his body weight. He's carrying around all day long 100 trillion tiny beings that we don't really know anything about. So we're in this sixth extinction now. We've been since March of 2023, we've had radically a hotter planet. The global heat wave is much hotter. It just went up there, broke all the climate modeling. You know, the scientists couldn't use traditional climate change equations anymore to predict anything at all. They were starting to, like, just, they couldn't explain it. They started getting snippy in public. The scientists arguing, they can't figure it out. And we're in that now. And it's going to, there are more steps to go. But we're in the sixth extinction, I think. We're in the sixth extinction. But our own bodies are as mysterious as the starry night sky. We really don't know what's going on. I'm not going to go in the RFK direction. I'll go in the direction of Earth cultures. Deborah Whiteplume, the Oglala Sioux prophet, she said, back in the 70s, she said, the Earth will have a time of tumult, of radical change, fire and flood. And the Earth will reach out to human beings to join her and help her in the struggle. And some of us will immediately say yes and start working with her. And many of us will hesitate and we will no longer be here. We will vanish. That's what I believe. Deborah Whiteplume is gone now, but she left us with this opportunity to move fast to find out what the Earth is instructing us to do. I don't think it's going to come from any institution that claims it represents the Earth. I think it's going to come from our own personal experience with going outside, with going into the trees, with going into the trees, hugging the trees, forget it, kiss the trees. Let's have some dendrophilia here today. Go outside, talk to the trees, invite them into your dreams. We're walking ecosystems, people. And once I only get it, I only understand that and really truly believe it. It's easier for me to preach it than it is to live it. But we're this massive, we're the ultimate non-binary identity right here. We are the ultimate they-them, baby. We are one big us-we. One big us-we. One big us, we. One big us, we. One big us, we. One big

Earth Hallelujah. Earth Hallelujah.

Hello, welcome to News from the Natural World. I'm Savitri D. A huge American flag flew into transmission lines during a storm and knocked out power to thousands of customers. The flag, which measures more than 3,000 square feet, first flew into an electrical transmission tower during a storm in Stamford, Connecticut. It was not clear how the flag got loose. However, the National Weather Service had issued severe thunderstorm warnings for the area. Arizona officials have indefinitely closed a popular lake to visitors after its entire population of fish died. The Recreation and Wildlife Department that maintains San Carlos Lake said that drought conditions as well as water released from a dam resulted in a major fish kill affecting approximately 100% of the fish population. According to the statement, decomposing fish pose health hazards to people who try to fish or swim in the human-made reservoir. Officials therefore said they would not allow fishing, harvesting, or possessing fish, or any associated activities at San Carlos Lake until further notice. Formed by the Coolidge Dam along the Gila River, the lake is within the San Carlos Apache tribal lands, about 125 miles from Phoenix. Authorities evacuated hundreds of people from their seaside homes in New Zealand's capital, Wellington, as record-smashing 36-foot waves lashed the coast. Wellington Mayor Andrew Little declared a state of emergency on the eve of the swells for seaside residents. "You must stay away from the southern coastline," he said, warning that emergency workers would not come to help anyone who stayed behind. Data released last week by the global energy think tank Ember, along with a report by the Solar Energy Industries Association, show the continued growth of solar and decline of coal in the U.S., despite discouraging federal policy. In May, for the first time, solar supplied more of the nation's electricity than coal, 12.8%. Coal supplied just 12.2%, its fourth lowest monthly share ever. Solar also became the third largest source of electricity in the U.S. in May, behind natural gas and nuclear. Coal generation hit an all-time monthly low in April and rebounded only modestly in May, allowing increasing solar generation to overtake coal. Globally, electricity generation from renewables is growing rapidly. Renewables will become the largest global energy source, used for almost 45% of electricity generation by 2030, according to the International Energy Agency. The trial of a 29-year-old man charged with sparking a wildfire that went on to become the deadly Palisades Inferno, the most destructive blaze in Los Angeles history, is underway as Angelenos seek answers more than a year after the deadly fire. Jonathan Rindernecht, an occasional Uber driver, is accused of starting a small blaze on New Year's Day 2025. Although the L.A. Fire Department extinguished the fire on the 2nd of January, it reignited 5 days later due to high winds and tinderbox conditions after burning undetected deep in the dry hillsides. This type of fire is known as a holdover or zombie fire, and the trial is expected to hinge on whether a jury finds Rindernecht responsible for knowing that the small wildfire he allegedly lit could tear through roughly 23,000 acres, incinerating thousands of buildings and killing 12 people. Federal prosecutors are expected to argue that Rindernecht was upset over a failed relationship and his lack of plans for New Year's Eve when he allegedly lit the zombie fire. The world has just experienced the second hottest May since records began, as climate change and the developing El Niño weather pattern conspired to push up average land and sea temperatures. The hottest May on record was in 2024, in records going back to 1940. The average global temperature last month was 1.42 degrees Celsius above the average in 19th century pre-industrial times. Climate models are forecasting a very strong and possibly record-breaking El Niño in 2026. El Niño naturally occurs every 2 to 7 years when weakening trade winds result in warmer waters in the eastern Pacific. The result tends to be higher global temperatures and disrupted rainfall, meaning drought in some regions and heavy rains in others. Mark Alessi of the Union of Concerned Scientists said the combination of fossil fuel-caused climate change and this potential super El Niño event could easily push global temperatures to record levels.
The U.S. confirmed additional cases of New World screwworm, raising the total number of cases to 12 since the first domestic screwworm infestation in 6 decades was found in a Texas calf 2 weeks ago. New World screwworm is a serious pest that can infest any warm-blooded animal, including livestock, pets, wildlife, and in rare cases, humans. The larvae burrow into the living tissue of animals, causing severe wounds, animal suffering, and significant economic losses. Texas ranchers have been bracing for screwworm to cross into the U.S. for the past year as the pest advanced north in Mexico. Experts have predicted that a widespread outbreak could devastate wildlife and cost the state $1.8 billion in economic damage. In Indonesia, extreme rainfall and landslides fueled by the climate crisis have killed 7% of the remaining population of the world's rarest great ape, the Tapanuli orangutan. New research suggests 58 out of the remaining 800 critically endangered Tapanuli orangutans were killed after more than 39 inches of rain fell over 4 days in North Sumatra province in November 2025. This equates to 11% of the local population and 7% of the entire species. The oldest, deepest, and most extensive whale graveyard, a whale necropolis, has been found in the southeastern Indian Ocean, with hundreds of fossils dating back more than 5 million years. Whale falls, the term for dead whales that sink to the ocean floor, are not uncommon, but most have been found at depths of less than 4 kilometers. By contrast, the newly discovered necropolis reaches depths of more than 7 kilometers and extends hundreds of miles across the seafloor. What's more, researchers found decaying carcasses teeming with life, some of it undescribed. A team of researchers used a submersible to explore an area of trenches and ridges in the southeastern Indian Ocean known as the Diamantina Fracture Zone. This formed between 60 and 50 million years ago as the Australian and Antarctic continents drew apart. Scientists discovered whale fossils at depths of up to 7,000 meters near the deepest point of the Diamantina Fracture Zone and subsequently carried out 32 dives to the seafloor, finding 485 whale fossil sites as well as 5 modern natural whale falls in an advanced stage of decomposition. The decaying whale carcasses were home to a diverse array of life, including crustaceans, mollusks, bone-eating worms, and brittle stars, among many others. Some of them may be new to science. Finding a whale necropolis where there are nearly 800 skeletons per square kilometer is a surprise, and the mix of whale types is a puzzle. Some are shallow diving filter-feeding species such as minke whales, and some are hunters, deep diving hunters. Such a necropolis probably results from being on a migration route for filter feeding species, while also a good place for the hunter species, the beaked whales, to dive for squid, but perhaps pushing them perilously close to their limits as they dive deep into the crack in the ocean floor. And now, the sounds of extinction. Sumatran elephants. The Sumatran elephant is one of 3 recognized subspecies of Asian elephant and native to the Indonesian island of Sumatra. It is critically endangered. The population has declined by at least 80% in the past 3 generations. They are preeminently threatened by habitat loss, degradation, and fragmentation. Over 2/3 of Sumatra's natural lowland forest has been razed in the past 25 years, and nearly 70% of the Sumatran elephant's habitat has been destroyed in just 1 generation. Elephants often come into contact with human settlements. They raid crops, trample homes, and sometimes even hurt or kill people. Those affected sometimes retaliate and poison or shoot elephants. Between 2012 and 2015, 36 elephants were found dead in Aceh province due to electrocution, poisoning, and traps. Most dead elephants were found near palm oil plantations, some of them illegal. The elephants often attempt to destroy the plantations, sometimes successfully, as they impede the elephants' foraging. Since 2018, at least 7 elephants have died under mysterious circumstances in close proximity to legal and illegal palm oil plantations. Elephants distribute seeds and contribute greatly to the health of their habitat. Their decline has a cascading negative impact on many other

0: Oh, hello, Reverend Billy again. You know, the environmental movement is in a state of collapse. The Paris Climate Agreement, the COP26, COP27, COP28, the collapse of the COP conferences, and now the Environmental Protection Agency, the zeroing out of just the basic clean air, clean water, endangered species, the scientific findings that were the structure of this important agency. They're attacking all of those founding laws. But you know, Savitri and I are ailing together right now in parallel. We've both been suffering from physical setbacks. About the last week or 10 days, we've had parallel pain, and we've had some really interesting conversations. You know how being ill really can slow you down into the wisdom that was always waiting for you to slow down. We've done that, and it occurs to us that we also have to start over. We have to start with a blank slate. We had a success just lately with the 24-hour sermon at the door of J.P. Morgan Chase's world headquarters. That was special. And that kind of radiated around the world. And I think it helped other, our friends, who are activists in different capacities. Hopefully it'll help the people that are backing out of corporate environmentalism, who are coming towards the earth more. Come here and do something outlandish at the doorway to the polluter. Be here with your favorite ecosystem. We're starting over too now. We're going to have new, maybe ancient, but startlingly powerful activist efforts. So watch out. It's coming. It's coming up. It's coming up. We can feel the earth rising up within us. Somebody give me an earth-alleluia. Amen.
1: America is not immune to a descent into authoritarianism. Our system presumes that good faith actors will steward power with humility and restraint. But what happens when power is claimed by someone who rejects those premises? What happens when the leader governs through mob-style corruption, cruelty, and chaos? When a president claims that our system of government is so broken and that he is so all-powerful that he alone can fix it? This book, a follow-up to Attack from Within, is about the dangers of American autocracy and how we can stop it.
2: 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This is Harry Kolatz, Jr., Richmond writer and public historian. 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
4: Nutmeg Junction proudly presents Barnaby Druthers. Barnaby Druthers, London's second favorite detective, investigates mysteries with his intellectual partner, Harper Thorne. The classic Victorian-era tales take place in Victorian London, while modern Druthers stories take place in modern-day America. Right here on Barnaby Druthers. Barnaby Druthers, The Wreck of the SS Pinnacle. This is a classic Druthers story taking place in 1898.

0: Thank you for seeing us, Captain Watson. My name is Barnaby Druthers. This is Harper Thorne. We are here to conduct an inquiry on behalf of the Lighthouse Authority. No doubt you have already spoken to your own superiors regarding the loss of the SS Pinnacle. We intend to discover how the event occurred and whether any action or inaction within the Lighthouse played any role in said action.
1: I tell you there was no fault from the Lighthouse. I swear it.
0: So edified to hear that, but we will allow the facts to sail us to the shore of our conclusions in due course.
2: Captain, tell us of the intended course that was charted for the SS Pinnacle. Where were you travelling from, and where were you travelling to?
1: She's asking questions. I thought she was writing down dictation.
0: She is writing her notes and asking questions, Captain. Otherwise, I would simply have to ask Miss Thorne what questions to ask and then repeat them to you. Our present method of inquiry does save us some time, yes? Should she repeat her question?

0: and choices were made to accommodate our number.
1: Mr. Lewis was the second mate, correct? Why wasn't Mr. Hill on the bridge?
2: Mr. Hill?
1: The first mate.
2: Ah, yes. We intend to interview him next. That is a good question, Miss Thorne. Yes, why wasn't Mr. Hill put in charge? Isn't he the next in command?
0: As I said, the sea was calm. Mr. Hill had already worked an arduous day, and now that the hold was empty, he had many duties expected of him in the morning.
1: Therefore, he was not on the bridge.
0: He was allowed a good night's sleep. What does this have to do with the lighthouse?
2: We'll get there in due time, Captain. We desire a full understanding of facts.
0: Mr. Druthers, all was operating correctly. The lighthouse's lights were illuminated, the horn was sounded. Our lights were working. It is simply the sea that caused our calamity, nothing more.
2: Before we place full responsibility on Poseidon, we should clarify your answer with more questions. Miss Thorne, I trust you have more questions?
1: You said you returned to the bridge. Where had you gone?
0: When we passed the peninsula at Lizard, I went below deck. All was well. When we approached Deadman's lighthouse, I returned to the deck. I could see the light from the lighthouse. They saw ours. The horn sounded and repeated before the crash. They served their purpose, and the wreck was not their doing.
2: So you gave the orders as the Pinnacle attempted to pass the lighthouse?
0: The sea was having her way. The engine room was called, but we could not avoid the rock. That is all I have to say.
2: Mr. Hill, you are the first mate of the SS Pinnacle.
3: I am, although I am unaware of any information I can provide for your purposes. I was not on the bridge at the time. I was given orders by the captain to go below deck to rest before the next day's activity.
2: What was your first notice that an impact would occur? Was it the impact itself?
3: It was the impact itself. All the men who were below returned to our posts, and I along with them. But by then, the damage was done.
1: And the lighthouse's light, was it operating correctly?
3: It was. We were only 50 yards from the lighthouse itself, close enough for the keeper to row to our ship and take Mrs. Watson to shore.
1: So the lighthouse keepers did their duty?
3: Yes, ma'am. They went above and beyond their duties to aid us. Fortunately, there was no cargo to salvage, and the rest of us waited until the lifeboats came from the cove.
1: Second Mate Lewis, will you tell us how many men are required on the night watch on a ship such as the Pinnacle?
4: 3 men. That's the protocol.
1: How many were on watch the night of the disaster?
4: 2, ma'am, but one at steering, one on the lookout. We didn't expect trouble.
2: And so you were in charge that night, Mr. Lewis? You were in command?
4: The captain is always in command, sir, at all times, but I did my duty.
2: So it was the captain who was giving the orders as you tried to travel around the lighthouse?
4: Well, when Deadman's lighthouse first came into view, he came aloft, said all was well, and returned to his berth.
1: Tell us of the approach around the peninsula.
4: I went to the captain again, who told me to haul ahead, and thought he would be up directly.
2: Was he up directly?
4: Not until after the crash.
1: Mr. Moore, you were at the wheel at the time of the wreck.
5: That I was.
2: Tell us what happened from your perspective.
5: I was at the wheel. Price was on lookout, or at least he was. Lewis was telling me to travel to the inside of the lighthouse, and that's what we attempted to do.
2: Travel to the inside? What does that mean?
5: Yes, sir. The lighthouse is on a rock about a mile from shore. There are rocks on either side, and the proper way is to traverse the narrow passage between the rock and the shore. I felt the ship edging to the port side. I was ordered to correct, and I attempted to do so.
2: You were moving to the left or right?
5: The left side, sir. Port.
2: Indeed. I enjoy a bit of port myself every now and again.
5: Sir?
2: Never mind. Just amusing myself, I'm afraid.
1: Please continue, Shipman Moore. You were passing between the lighthouse and the shore. How far is the lighthouse?

0: paths from shore.
1: A little more than a mile. There's a rocky floor on either side, and we travel the passage between.
2: It requires a delicate hand to traverse this passage.
1: I wouldn't describe it as delicate, but it requires skill. But the ship was slow to answer.
0: And the lights were operating from the lighthouse?
1: Yes, ma'am. So we could see we were 2-4 portside to the left, and they could see it too. They sounded the horn, Mr. Lewis yelled full astern, and I telegraphed down to the engine room, but we couldn't turn in time. The rocks had us.
2: Let us return to the detail of Price on lookout. Was he not on lookout at the time before impact?
1: He had to attend to the lamps.
0: Leaving only you at the wheel?
1: Yes, ma'am.
2: Shipman Price, I understand you left your post immediately before the crash.
3: Through no fault of my own, sir. The wicks had to be trimmed.
2: On the lamps?
3: Yes. It was needed, and I let Lewis know, and was told to tend to them, sir.
0: You were on watch at lookout?
3: Yes, mum, and I was there. I called when Dead Man's Lighthouse came into view. The captain came on deck and saw all was well. I did my duty.
2: And then you left to trim the wicks?
3: There was too much smoke coming from the lamps. The oil was burning heavy, and we needed the lamps to be bright on our approach.
0: What happens if the wicks aren't trimmed?
3: The smoke gets dark. The light gets dimmer. We can't have that.
2: So instead of 3 men on watch, which is protocol, at the approach of the lighthouse, there was only one who was steering, with the second mate giving the orders.
3: Yes, that's right. Then the rock tore the bottom part. The bow was set up high on the rocks. The ship was lost, but there was no loss of cargo and there was no loss of life. We were a mere 50 yards from the lighthouse.
0: That close?
3: So close I could see the keeper's red hair as he rowed the boat out. I understand the captain's wife was taken ashore from there.
0: Doesn't it look marvelous, Barnaby? A tower, a beacon in the darkness.
2: I would rather marvel at it from a distance, preferably in a painting. I have no quarrel with the lighthouse itself. My dispute is with the sea that surrounds it.
0: It is just a mile from shore.
2: A mile might as well be a million.
0: But we must traverse the distance if we hope to conclude our investigation. We should see the location itself to have a better understanding of the events that occurred. You are shuddering, Barnaby.
2: Oh, just the wind. Nothing more.
0: What wind?
2: I'm sure there's a wind somewhere.
0: I can conduct this portion of the inquiry on my own, if you wish.
2: I can't ask you to do that.
0: We've conducted separate portions of our investigations before.
2: But not because of my reticence to follow through. I understand Mr. Murphy has a cork jacket for me. Could I require it? I will accept the offer.
0: It is here in the boat. Are you getting in?
2: Someone once said, if it were done, when 'tis done, there twere well it were done quickly. I'll row. It will be easier if I focus on rowing. I don't think I could bear to sit and look at the sea during the crossing. I regret this assignment already. I can only hope we're getting closer to the lighthouse.
0: Keep rowing, Barnaby. Not much farther. I'll let you know when we're close to any rock formations.
2: I don't care to look. I will just keep moving and hope all is well. It's philosophy that served me well these many years.
0: The sea is calm, and you are doing well. Keep your eyes on the floor of the boat.
2: I understand. There is only one keeper, Mr. Cook. Rather solitary assignment to be a mile from shore.
0: According to the information we have been given, his wife Annalise is with him.
2: Marvellous to have company. By my calculations, I should be travelling at 4 knots by now.
0: Knots, Barnaby. Don't tell me you've taken to using nautical jargon.
2: I learned the term before we left, as we started 10 minutes ago. Shouldn't we be reaching our destination soon?
0: My estimation is approximately 6 minutes more. You are welcome to rest if required.
2: Never. No. No.
0: I see our host is waiting for us. Correction, our hostess. Red hair stands out against the blue of the sea and sky. But I don't see a dock.
2: No dock? How are we getting out of the boat?
0: There appears to be an access point she is pointing to.
2: I'm turning to see. Ah, there we are. Very well. Making my way there. Maybe at a knot less or two. Oh, God. I looked at the sea.
0: Don't worry about knots or the sea. Let's just focus on rowing, and I'll direct you to the access point. We are in this together.
2: As always.
4: Welcome. Welcome.
0: We have arrived. Annalise Cook, I presume. I am Harper Thorne. This is Barnaby Druthers. He will regain his voice when he regains the assuredness of his footing inside.
4: Come in. Come in.
0: We are to interview Leopold. Is he in the lantern room?
4: Well, Leopold is feeling poorly. If we had a better way to communicate, I would have asked you not to come until he felt better.
2: I would have much preferred that.
0: I'm sorry to hear he is ill, Annalise. What ails him?
4: No, the fever. The doctor says with rest, he may regain his strength.
2: The doctor made a house call to the lighthouse? I admire the man's dedication to his patients.
0: When was the doctor here?
4: A week ago. But Leopold has been improving slowly.
0: We hope to ask him some questions about the night of the wreck of the SS Pinnacle.
4: I can provide the answers you seek. I was there with him. You mentioned the lantern room. I'll take you there.
2: My arms received the benefit of exercise during this investigation. And my legs are now enjoying the same benefit.
0: Care to rest?
2: I will at the top. How many steps to the top?
4: There are 175 steps in the lighthouse.
2: Good. I'm guessing we only have 110 left to go.
4: You can see this is an 8-wick oil lamp lantern with reflectors.
2: Part of the duties would be to trim the wicks. Is that not so?
4: That's correct. And other maintenance as required.
2: See, Miss Thorne, I learned something from Shipman Price. One can see a great distance from here, can't one?
4: When the light from the pinnacle came into view, we ensured the light continued to burn bright as always. We sounded the horn.
0: And when the pinnacle got closer, you sounded the horn again, did you not?
4: We did, yes.
2: I understand the keeper even rowed out and brought the captain's wife off the ship.
4: That is so.
0: I wonder, Annalise, is your husband also a ginger?
4: Oh, I'm not sure I know how to answer that question or why I should do so.
0: The one who rowed out to the ship from the lighthouse had red hair, like yourself. Even I noticed it when I saw you as we rowed out.
2: I was looking at the bottom of the boat as I rowed. But I do agree, your hair is rather striking. I would see how it is a detail one might notice and comment upon.
4: Leopold is the keeper of the lighthouse on behalf of the company.
2: It is remarkable, then, that he would have the ability to walk 175 steps to the top during a fever that required medical intervention 5 days ago.
4: It is remarkable, not impossible.
0: Annalise, I submit to you that you are the true keeper here, at least while your husband is ill.
4: the lighthouse should be operated by more than one person to allow it to function correctly. There was another keeper, Mr. Penistone, who left the lighthouse on a dispute of wages, leaving only Leopold with all the work. So I learned how to keep the lamp lit, to keep the log, all of the duties to keep the lighthouse working.
0: Your courage, that was not taught. That was all your own.
2: Amazing grace.
0: What do you mean, Barnaby?
2: Annalise, you are the heir to the legacy of the work of Grace Darling. She was the daughter of a lighthouse keeper in Northumberland. It must have been 1838 or so, I think, when a paddle steamer, the Fourth Usher, ran aground during the night. She was the one to spot the survivors on a rocky island. It was too dangerous to take the lifeboat out, so her father and she rowed on a small boat and saved the survivors. She received honors.
4: I do not seek honors.
2: That is what makes you remarkable, Annalise Cook, the keeper of Dead Man's Lighthouse.
4: Your investigation, then, will not place either Leopold or I in any difficulty?
0: Far from it, I assure you. Thank you for your time.
2: And now we have a journey home.
0: A mile from shore.
2: That might as well be a million. Are you interested in rowing, Miss Thorne?
0: I certainly can, if required.
2: I don't know if it will be. Ask me when we reach the 175th step. In conclusion, gentlemen, the fault in the matter of the SS Pinnacle, if any fault is to be assessed, resides with the master of the ship. The captain is responsible for the actions of his crew, and in this case, although every crew member performed their duties as assigned, Captain Watson was not on deck when the crucial hour was at hand. The exemplary work of the lighthouse keepers were without fault. They were heroic in nature and worthy of praise and reward. Should you wish to bestow great appreciation to them? This concludes the inquiry.

0: This has been a work of fiction. There was a wreck of a ship, the SS Bluejacket, off the coast of Land's End in 1898, whose details inspired our story. The names of those involved and certain details have been changed. However, the story of Grace Darling, the heroic daughter of a lighthouse keeper who, with her father, rowed out to a rocky island to save survivors of a shipwreck, as was referenced in our tale, is entirely true. Barnaby Druthers, The Wreck of the SS Pinnacle. Written, created, and produced by J. Timothy Quirk. Copyright 2025. 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Lynn. Music by Robert C. Fullerton and Bob Eccleston. Starring Humphrey Ralston, Devin Richtmeyer, David Lally, Jack Sheedy, Seth Keyes, Jerry Crystal, Kurt Boucher, and Tina Robin. Barnaby Druthers, The Wreck of the SS Pinnacle. Barnaby Druthers is an audio theater program that is part mystery, part comedy. It certainly blends genres. It stars Humphrey Ralston as Barnaby Druthers and Devin Richtmeyer as his confidant, the woman of mystery, who is the brains behind the operation. The program is directed by A.J. Lynn and written, created, and produced by J. Timothy Quirk, with additional production by Kurt Boucher. Barnaby Druthers began as an episode in the audio theater program Nutmeg Junction. Here I am in interview discussing it.
1: When Devin and Humphrey came on board with Nutmeg Junction, paired them together for one short story, and then after that I had a sense as to what the characters would do, and we immediately did more stories after that. And then because Humphrey and Devin did so well in the roles, Barnaby Druthers is its own radio show.
0: A.J. Lynn, the director of the program, describes her process.
2: Joe will send me a script. Occasionally, we'll talk about changing one or two things, but then casting starts. I got Humphrey and Devin always. Sometimes I'll either have to go back and listen to older shows or to see what I've got for talent in Nutmeg Junction to do different accents. I see who's available, who has the certain talents we need for that particular script, whether it's modern or Victorian era. Then comes the listening part, making sure that I'm getting appropriate audio from everyone. After recording, it's out of my hands.
0: Devin Richtmeyer plays Harper Thorne.
3: I am Devin. I play Barnaby's partner in crime. She's kind of the brains behind the operation, but she doesn't really want the glory. She just does it for the joy of solving mysteries, and I think she also enjoys the fact that Barnaby really likes the attention, so she kind of just leaves it up to him.
0: Humphrey Ralston plays the titular role, Barnaby Druthers.
4: I love playing a role, and the other characters and the other people in the show are just so great. And we just have a lot of fun doing it, and we can't wait to get back in the studio. I really respect and enjoy being with these other great actors. And, you know, while my name is on the show, I'm really only a small part of what actually makes it a really enjoyable experience. And hopefully the audience gets as much out of it as we do. I think we genuinely enjoy being with each other.
0: Kurt Boucher, who assists with production, finds inspiration in the classic audio theater programs.
5: Well, as a kid, you know, I was a big sci-fi fan, and so Orson Welles' War of the Worlds, or his production of that, and then I found out there was all this other stuff. I used to actually get it out on a record from the library and bring it home and listen to it that way. So then when Joe offered this, it was an amazing opportunity.
0: Humphrey Ralston describes the joy of working on Barnaby Druthers.
4: What I really wanted to get across is just how brilliant the writing Joe is and what a wonderful team that he's assembled. You know, I'm fortunate to play the lead character, and I love playing Barnaby Druthers, and my wife would say that I've actually become Barnaby Druthers. I'm more stupid now than I've ever been. But always happy to take credit for everything that goes well. But it's Joe's writing is wonderful, and I love playing a role.
0: J. Timothy Quirk describes the writing process.
1: I'm thinking about the show constantly and stories constantly. For the most part, I stick around an idea for so long, and I have an idea as to where it's going to begin, middle, and end. And then as I'm writing it, I kind of edit it as I go, because we have a weekly show. so we have to make sure that we have something that can go out on air. We want to bring new stories to the front.
0: Devin Erkmeyer describes her introduction to audio theater.
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Hi, this is Arnie Arneson, and this is The Best of the Attitude with Arnie Arneson and producers Chloe Lacasse. So we interviewed Chris Tomlinson. He is an opinion writer at the Houston Chronicle. He's probably one of the most brilliant writers you could possibly imagine, and we always learn interesting things from him. And he wrote an article about Elon Musk's SpaceX listing, and he says it's full of landmines. Well, I knew that, and I've been reading that from a lot of other sources, Reuters, AP, Wall Street Journal. What I learned from Chris, you won't find anywhere else. So I am just going to tell you, listen to this interview, take notes, and read the fabulous op-ed at the Houston Chronicle. He also then, of course, talks about Greg Abbott distancing himself from data centers, Greg Abbott being the governor of Texas. But Greg Abbott just last year said that he wanted Texas to be the AI center of the world, and now he's doing the backstroke. What do you believe? I don't believe Greg. Anyway, fabulous interview. And then we grabbed Jeet here. Jeet here is the national affairs correspondent for The Nation magazine, and he wrote about what was happening with the resolution of the Iran war. And the title of his piece is important because, listen to it, Trump's Iran deal is a humiliation for him, but, notice this, and good news for the world. And good news for the world. The negotiations are a stark symbol of the president's failure. But any deal is better than this endless, foolish war. We have lost everything. If we went in with questionable credibility, it's been totally trashed now. This, everyone, is clearly the best of the attitude.

0: I saw a piece at Rolling Stone, and it was so damn charming. And I decided I needed to share it with you. And I posted it on my Facebook page, and I said, this is the definition of a mensch. Okay? Absolutely. So here is the title. Stephen Colbert's unauthorized use of Vince Guaraldi's Peanuts music leads to donation. All right? After Colbert purposely played Linus and Lucy on the Late Show finale without permission, CBS agreed to a licensing fee that will be donated to the World Central Kitchen One. It has to be the funniest copyright dispute in recent memory. CBS has agreed to a licensing agreement which will be donated to charity after Stephen Colbert purposely played one of Vince Guaraldi's famous Peanuts tunes on the final episode of The Late Show without permission. He knows that Guaraldi's TV and film catalog owns this. And what he did was, we don't know what the exact sum is that Colbert presented his own donation of $2.5 million on behalf of the outgoing late night institution. He then foisted this good deed upon his next ex-employer during an installment of his Meanwhile segment on the Late Show finale. After noting that the LPFP had recently filed several lawsuits over unauthorized use of Guaraldi's music from a Charlie Brown Christmas and other Peanuts TV specials, Colbert looked straight in the camera and said, Peanuts is a powerful brand and corporation in and of itself. Anyone illegally using that music is going to have to pay through the nose. He's saying this as he's playing the music. And as a result, of course, they came to an agreement. And what did they agree to do? Not only did they agree to collect on it, but then they said that they would also support the kitchen, which I just thought was so beautiful. And they're going to support the World Central Kitchen's mission. And the owner of the music said, a principal goal of our enforcement actions is to educate individuals, businesses, and government entities about the need to obtain written license agreements to use music in a commercial setting. But of course, we also get to do good. Oh, I love it. He's such a mensch. And then before I toss to my guest, I went to the Houston Chronicle, and I was not aware of this, and I'm going to urge you, again, all the stories that we don't know. The beauty of history is that we keep expanding the envelope and the knowledge of what happens, when it happens. We limited it initially to who were the winners, you know, to who were the people that wrote the stories that tended to be white men. And as we move forward, we're uncovering so much. And as you know, the show is going to air on June 19th or Juneteenth. And this was from the Houston Chronicle. The first Juneteenth anniversary was celebrated in Houston. Its lessons continue today. Juneteenth, our newest federal holiday, may have been born in Galveston. That's where on June 19, 1865, Major General Gordon Granger issued General Order No. 3. It declared that the Emancipation Proclamation would now be enforced in the Lone Star State. But Houston also played a crucial role in the origins of Juneteenth. In fact, according to his research, just published in the Journal of Texas History, it shows that the very first documented public celebration of the June 19th anniversary took place where? In Houston, Texas. In Houston, Texas. This was written by W.K. McDaniel. He is the Mary Gibbs Jones Professor of Humanities at Rice University. And I just love these stories because, again, I feel like we keep learning more and more and more. And in some ways, that is our obligation, because if we're to understand the present, we need to have a thorough understanding of the past. So if it is Friday, it must be Texas. And lucky us, Chris Tomlinson managed to carve out the time to join us. He writes commentary about money, politics, and life in Texas for Hearst newspapers. In 2025, he was inducted into the Texas Institute of Letters, an honor society that recognizes distinction, literary achievement. I mean, he's a great writer. He's written books. In fact, the Juneteenth comment is actually in some ways appropriate for you because your recent book was entitled Tomlinson Hill, The Remarkable Story of Two Families Who Share the Tomlinson Name, One White, One Black. And you've just had an amazing history. You covered natural disasters in 30 countries. But there were two pieces that you wrote. Excuse me. One I saw and then one landed today. The first one was entitled Elon Musk's SpaceX listing is full of landmines. Tesla shows why investors should sit it out. before investing in Elon Musk's overvalued SpaceX stock and dig deeper into Tesla's problems. So, Chris, I read your piece and part of me couldn't stop laughing. Part of me was like, oh my God, I feel like we're always in a position of allowing these people to take enormous risks, in part because they know we're always available to bail them out. You know, so it's so unfair because it's never a risk, you know, and it's a risk for us, but not for them. And then in a related, op-ed, you wrote, Greg Abbott is distancing himself from data centers. Is it just a show for his reelection bid? And to a large extent, these two stories are related. Because in a lot of ways, what SpaceX is about is not just rocket ships. It's not just vehicles. It's also about AI. So let me welcome you to the program. But let's start with the SpaceX listing, because I thought I had learned a lot about why it was probably very risky. But the more I read your piece, I'm like, that too? I feel like we should almost have billboards and place them up all over the country saying, did you know this? So let me welcome you to the program. And let's talk a little bit about what you uncovered with the landmines. I know that it's never been profitable, but I didn't quite understand why. So thank you so much for joining me.
1: Oh, it's my pleasure to be here.
0: Oh, it's great. So walk my audience through your piece, because it is so important, and every paragraph is a takeaway.
1: I mean, I think the big takeaway here is that Elon Musk is the P.T. Barnum of big tech.
0: Yeah.
1: You know, he has these extraordinary companies that are basically balls that he's juggling in the air, and he's creating this spectacle that he's some sort of genius and that an investment in one of his companies is a guaranteed success, when in fact it's very perilous, and it could all come crashing down at a moment if he misses a catch.
0: Well, you know, everyone says that his talent is that he's an incredible salesman. He's not an engineer. He usually steps in front of a company that already exists. So it's not like he invents anything. He just, you know, maybe smells something and can look around corners. But every time I read an article, including yours, what he has invested in actually hasn't made money. Okay? And I get that, Chris, because in the beginning, when companies are startups, they're not going to make, they're not going to be successful. What you are basically investing in is both an idea and a possibility. I get it. But the thing that really kills me is all the ideas that he invests in is that, you know, we're obligated to. We give them the money for. We do the loans for it. So to a large extent, we are so wedded to this dream he has. But at the same time, we're making him a trillionaire. And then the question is, who's running the risk of making him so wealthy? We are.
1: Oh, no, undoubtedly. One of the things that he cleverly does is he folds his pet projects, his big money-losing projects, into pretty basic successful companies. So Tesla is a good example. Once Tesla got its feet on the ground and was producing cars and batteries, Tesla's auto business in itself was profitable.
0: Yeah.
1: But then he folds in Twitter. You know, that he turns into X, and then he folds in XAI and its Grok chatbot. And both of those companies are losing all the money that Tesla is making. So Tesla remains a money-losing company because of these money-losing subsidiaries. And, you know, when you talk about tied in to the bigger picture, just recently, the Trump administration intervened in a case to stop a natural gas power plant in Mississippi. I believe it's Tennessee and Mississippi, because Grok AI is now, in the Justice Department's own words, super critical to the success of the nation and the Pentagon's AI program. So you're absolutely right. Tesla now has a pass because XAI and Grok are folded into the Pentagon and are considered critical to national security. You go over to SpaceX, same thing. If you look at the SpaceX business of providing orbit-based internet service, mm-hmm. Starlink is profitable by its own, on its own. But then he turns around and he folds in these other companies. And at that point, it suddenly begins to lose money.
0: So why does he do this? What is the rationale? So, Chris, what is the rationale for folding in all these other companies? Why doesn't he keep them discreet? Or does he somehow think that these other companies have, again, his idea of the potential, because he's even selling to himself, that therefore if he attaches it to a profitable company, it won't necessarily deplete the profitability, but it will give him the time to make these other companies profitable? I'm just trying to figure out, why would you mix and match? This doesn't make sense.
1: Because, you know, you want to use other people's money to make yourself a trillionaire. Right.
0: Right.
1: I mean, if you're going to list a company on a public stock exchange, it's got to look good. And you structure the deals. So like with SpaceX, Musk has 80% of the voting power for the future of SpaceX. No one can fire him. No one can tell him no, because he's built it in a way that he has $1 trillion of other people's money in SpaceX that he can spend any way he wants to fulfill his dream and simultaneously make himself a trillionaire. It's that kind of three-dimensional chess that is really Musk's genius. And as said, if any of it begins to fall apart, all of us as American citizens are on the hook.
0: Because
1: the government will have to intervene to prop up these companies.
0: Too big to fail.
1: Dependent on.
0: Right. Because we've so contracted out everything to these, you know, to these companies. And it turns out that what they've contracted out in the military, in NASA, in whatever, that if they fail, we fail. But the problem is we are failing because we invested in them and they're so risky. This was something I did not know. And I really want to share this with my audience. You wrote, Tesla's stock has continued to rise despite the Cybercab's tech problems, Cybertruck's dismal sales, and Musk's absurd $1 trillion pay package. But then you did something that I thought was fascinating. When I compared Tesla's stock valuation to those of other automakers, Muscovites insisted Tesla is a tech company, not a car company. Turns out we were all wrong. Now, I did not know this. Tesla was a regulatory credit company selling offsets to other car companies for their failure to meet fuel efficiency standards. But under President Trump, those companies no longer, of course, need offsets, and Tesla is losing $1 billion a year in revenue. Oh, my God. So even as Trump gives him the benefit with Grok, he takes it away by getting rid. I mean, it's like this is a shell game. I mean, I feel like every time I turn around, I'm not quite sure what's under the shell. And he has to constantly keep selling the next new idea, because the last idea might be even undermined by the man that he's propped up, which is Donald Trump.
1: Well, and it's ultimately going to be undermined by the fact that we're overvaluing these companies,
0: yes.
1: Right? I mean,
0: yes.
1: We are assigning this massive amount of value to Tesla, even though it's fundamentally a car company, right?
0: Mm-hmm.
1: I mean,
0: right.
1: It hasn't made money off of AI yet. It has not made money off of the Optimus robots that it's trying to manufacture. It's not much of a, you know, Cybercab is way far behind Google's Waymo. You know, as I pointed out in the piece, he touts the Cybercab as the future, but he's only got 17 operating in the state of Texas, while Waymo has 600.
0: Right.
1: I can catch a Waymo here in Austin to go downtown any minute of every day, and I've become accustomed to driverless taxis because of it. I have been on the waiting list for a Cybercab for 9 months. It's, you know, he has these big dreams, and he's really good at getting other people to pay for them. And then on top of that, he creates these contracts with the government that makes him gives him an insurance policy at taxpayer expense.
0: Right. He's essential. He becomes essential whether he delivers or not. Because
1: exactly.
0: And your story about the Cybertrucks was hysterical, because I saw one the other day, and it's the most hideous thing I've ever seen. But on top of that, this is great. Driving through SpaceX headquarters this month, I observed a metaphor for Musk's financial sleight of hand. Outside the massive rocket hangars and long black factory were 1,000 Tesla Cybertrucks that filled the parking lot. In fact, everyone, take this number down. 20% of all Cybertrucks sold went to Musk's other companies.
1: That's right.
0: I posted that on Facebook and people are dying. They're like, are you kidding me? I'm going, but I think it's important. He's such a good salesman. But here's the question I have for you is that I also read about his bankers, and Morgan Stanley and Goldman Sachs are his bankers. I don't understand why they are so seduced. Because that was the part that really scared me. You would think after the 2008 economic meltdown that they might have learned something, but maybe what they learned is take the risk, we'll bail you out, and we'll just get richer. All right? So let's try this risk because now we're dealing with a trillionaire. You know, well, it may even cause a greater implosion, but then you'll have more reason to bail us out. But you wrote in your piece that, I mean, it was just shocking that SpaceX bankers are extremely optimistic. Morgan Stanley and Goldman Sachs predict that the company's revenues will rise from 18.7 billion this year to 160 billion in 2028. Goldman says the revenues will hit 470 billion by 2030. Goldman says SpaceX 2,500% revenue increase in 4 years will come from Musk's genius and putting XAI data centers into space. Oh my God, what are they smoking?
1: Well, they just pocketed over $100 million in fees,
0: right,
1: for backing the SpaceX IPO. You know, that's the interesting thing about the bankers is that they may hold the stock and they might lose money if the stock price goes down, but you know, they'll still hold on to the stock and they can write off those losses. The one thing they will never lose is the $100 million in fees they got paid for managing the IPO. So they are financially incentivized to pitch these extraordinary numbers, even though Morningstar, as I point out, laughed at them.
0: Yeah.
1: Said that this SpaceX is worth half of what Goldman and Morgan Stanley said the company is worth. And I think that's probably pretty accurate.
0: So, Chris, I'm naive. Is there anything Congress can do that we won't put ourselves back in a position to bail out the Goldman Sachses, to bail out this? I mean, is it that they've become so intertwined in so much of everything we do as a government that there really is no way to put a stop to this or no way to put us in a position of vulnerability to bail them out? I just feel like we're being played over and over again. He uses his money to elect Donald Trump. He's using his money to do Doge. He's using his influence on every level. And then you see this, you know, $1 trillion ridiculous IPO and you keep thinking it's only getting worse and bigger and the sense of our ability to control it seems to get smaller and smaller by the hour.
1: I mean, Congress can pass laws that force companies like this to spread risk, for example.
0: Spread
1: risk. Congress can say, hey, we don't want the Defense Department dependent upon a rocket company that is spending billions of dollars of shareholder money to fly to Mars and build data centers in space.
0: Right.
1: It's that if you want to provide the rockets that the Defense Department and NASA need, then that needs to be a standalone business and you need to do all this crazy stuff in a different company.
0: Right.
1: But, right now there's no appetite for that. I think both parties are far too dependent upon big tech donations and support. I think Democrats got burned by how big tech CEOs shifted to Trump when they tried to regulate that industry. It's a problem. Congress could do something, but they have to have the courage to stand up to potential campaign donors.
0: So that bleeds into your next piece that just dropped at the Houston Chronicle. Greg Abbott is distancing himself from data centers. Is this just a show for his reelection bid? And what I think is interesting is that he actually said, I think in 2025, we're going to be the AI capital of the world, gave them like $1 billion in tax credits, did all this, and now it's only 2026, Chris. And all of a sudden he's like, well, maybe we can slow it down, yada, yada, yada. And I'm just trying to figure out, again, what's real and what's Memorex. Again, going back to your SpaceX conversation and Musk, because he is AI. So who is going to control this conversation, and who is going to control the future of AI? The public is outraged. The Republican Party is terrified. But, you know, Greg Abbott has more money than the Republican National Committee. Greg Abbott will probably win re-election. The question is, who will he serve? Will he serve the AI companies, or will he serve the people of Texas? And I think you and I kind of both know it probably begins with A and ends with I.
1: Oh, undoubtedly. Greg Abbott is, I call him the world's greatest wind vane. I mean, he knows exactly which way the wind's blowing at any moment. He knows they're, down here in Texas, we're getting to the point where we're using more water than the state has. We're having shortages. Corpus Christi.
0: Right.
1: We're talking about building, you know, as many as 6 seawater desalination plants, because we just don't have as much water for the people and industry that we have. And so water bills are going up. The amount of AI data centers that are expected to come to Texas will triple the demand for electricity. And when you have a wholesale electricity market, that means higher electricity bills. And that's why rural Republicans are super angry to see these massive data centers being built in their communities, their electricity bills going up, their water running out. And so suddenly, you know, after a year after celebrating Google spending $40 billion in Texas, Abbott's like, oh, well, we should have rules.
0: But he can't do that. Only the legislature can do that.
1: So he issues this letter, makes a big deal about how he's protecting Texans, but he has no power to do that. And the legislature doesn't meet again until next year. So basically he's made a campaign promise that he will absolutely forget about on November 4th. And the legislature meets in the spring.
0: He could call a special session, but he won't. Okay. And what I thought was also interesting is you wrote, so Abbott issued the letter, but it turns out that the Republican Party of Texas at their convention finalized anti-data center language for the party platform. I think like Abbott and the Republican Party need to sort of come together and say, so is this BS, or are you actually going to follow through? Because I think the people of Texas deserve an answer.
1: Well, the delegates to the Republican convention here in Texas, they're disappointed every 2 years dramatically, right? They create these platforms. Some of them have extremist language. Like this year, they tried to kick all the Muslims out of the Republican Party.
0: Oh, yeah, the Sharia law. Yes,
1: the Sharia law stuff. But, yes, the data center language is something that that lawmakers could do, and they most definitely will not when the spring comes.
0: Yeah.
1: Ultimately, you know, these companies have enormous power in a state where there is limitless giving to politicians. That's right. How Abbott has $100 million is because if Musk wanted to, he could write Abbott a campaign check for $100 million tomorrow, and there's nothing to stop that.
0: You mentioned too, and again, this is where a level of sophistication is important, but nobody has it. You were talking about Abbott's letter, and he said, when the PUC and ERCOT conduct this review, they shall take into consideration measures to prevent data centers from shifting development risks and costs onto Texans. Oh, I'm applauding. And then I read the second sentence. Unfortunately, Texas law currently prohibits the PUC or ERCOT from intervening. I'm just like you lied. This is a lie. I hate to break it to you. Why don't we just call it what it is? You said, oh, we're going to have the PUC and ERCOT conduct a review, knowing full well they're not allowed to do it. And I guess here's my question. Is the Democratic candidate for governor in Texas going to call him a liar? Is going to use his letter? Is going to say exactly what you said in your editorial in the Houston Chronicle? Because at some point in time, because the public is angry. I mean, and the public, this is a interesting moment, and it may not be because, you know, Abbott will lose, but we know we have an interesting senatorial campaign going on that actually could have coattails. And given what he is saying and the rise of anger across the board with Republicans and Democrats, rural and urban areas, this could actually be harmful if someone knows how to use his own words against him.
1: Correct.
0: Oh, God.
1: I have been an observer of the Texas Democratic Party for a long time, and they've got a lot of work to do to be able to take advantage of this kind of situation. I think Gina Hinojosa is probably one of the best candidates they've had in years.
0: Good
1: or
0: to hear.
1: In cycles. But, you know, she's talking about public schools, and she's not as fiery as Tallarico. So she needs to up her game and realize that she's got to throw some elbows and talk to these rural Republicans about these issues, because
0: absolutely
1: I believe they are beginning to get fed up. I think Tallarico's got a 50-50 chance in November, but it will require the Democrats to show some gumption and some viciousness that they've failed to muster in past elections.
0: They should rent my elbows. because I remember one time a lobbyist said, "So tell us what you really think, Arne Arneson," because I was always on the floor of the House and I'd be like, "What are you doing?" And more importantly, the reason why this is important is not an AI story. It's an affordability story. It's an affordability story, and we know that that's the watchword and the word that connects with voters. And they hate AI, and they're frightened about affordability. Chris Tomlinson, I absolutely love you. Thank you so much for writing for the Houston Chronicle and teaching us about SpaceX and AI and Greg Abbott. And we will grab you again. Thank you.
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0: So we like to hang out with Jeet here. He's a national affairs correspondent for The Nation magazine, the host of the weekly Nation podcast, The Time of Monsters. He also pens the monthly column, Morbid Symptoms. You have a theme here. The author of In Love with Art, Francois Moulet's Adventures in Comics and Art Spiegelman, and Sweet Lechery Reviews, Essays and Profiles in 2014. He has written for numerous publications, including The New Yorker, Paris Review, Virginia Quarterly, American Prospect, and of course, as we know, we grab him at The Nation. So there were two stories I wanted to talk about, but in light of the timing of this, we have to talk about the piece that you wrote at kind of the beginning of the week, but you predicted what would happen. Your title was, Trump's Iran deal is a humiliation for him and good news for the world. I want people to hear that second part. The negotiations are a stark symbol of the president's failure, but any deal is better than endless foolish war. And what everyone you need to know is, I've been posting this all over Facebook, his opening sentence in the article is a keeper. I just put it on your refrigerator door. And he writes, when it comes to negotiating an end to war, Donald Trump suffers from a severe case of premature proclamation. Welcome back to the program, Jeet. And the timing couldn't be better. Apparently, they signed the deal electronically or some way or other. And, yeah. And I hear that Bibi is BS and he's angry at Bibi. And, you know, what does it mean? And the hawks in the house are hysterical. And as you point out, Ro Khanna says, well, obviously war didn't work. Why don't we figure out how to negotiate? So let's talk a little bit about what we know of the deal and kind of what you predicted. Because I think what's so interesting is you said that in the end, whatever he does, if he ends this, it's good for the world, and we have to start looking globally, not just on what we have done and done so wrong. So let me welcome you back to the program.
1: Oh, always good to be on, yeah. I mean, I think it's not just something I wrote in this column, but I've been saying for a while, and I don't think I have any particular great gifts on this because I was echoing, you know, a lot of foreign policy experts like Trita Parsi who have been saying this for many years, where they always said, you know, like a war with Iran would be a disaster. This would not be a cakewalk because, you know, the simple fact is Iran is not like one of these. Well, first of all, the United States lost against Iraq and in Afghanistan. In both cases, they retreated before they could achieve their goals. And those are like much smaller countries with a much more weaker populations. Iran, you know, it's a country of nearly 100 million people. It has more engineers than the United States. I don't know if people understand this. This is a country that is, like, you know, very highly educated. They've been weakened by the sanctions, obviously.

0: say, even George W. Bush recognized that going to war with Iran was foolish. The and everything that the critics of war has said was borne out, which is that Iran put up a very strong resistance. They were actually able to capture the Strait of Hormuz, which has been predicted for a long time, and which actually gave them a stranglehold on the global economy. So the outcome of the war was that Iran is actually stronger than before. And I'll also say that what they did, which actually people did not predict, was that they did considerable damage to America's Gulf state allies.
1: Yes.
0: And these are countries like Dubai, which are highly reliant on immigrant labor, on expats living there for the tax benefits, on tourism. And, you know, they destroy the idea of Dubai, you know, this glorious shopping mall of a country. Well, if you're living in a shopping mall that's getting bombed, then actually people don't go shopping. They leave.
1: But they, well, and gee, think about it, too. All of a sudden, what the Middle East thought would be their safety and security by having a American military base in their country now becomes a target for Iran. So it hasn't protected them. It's kind of like a homing pigeon. I mean, that's exactly where they want to go. So now they're like, uh-oh, what have we done? Maybe we should not have embraced this.
0: Exactly. And then the other thing I will say is that this is only coming out now. The Iranians said they did this, and like the American press wasn't reporting it, but it's actually now coming out. They destroyed every American military base in the region. And the United States, the reason it didn't suffer greater casualties was that once the bombs started coming down, they took out the soldiers, they started putting them into hotels, effectively using, you know, hotels as human shields. This is considerable damage was done to the United States. This is I think, a hard thing for people to grasp or to understand.
1: But nobody's told us this, Jeet. Nobody. Yeah. I hate to break it to you. I knew that they were bombing them. Okay, I did not know the extent of the bombing. I did not know the success of the bombing, and I had no freaking clue that they were actually moving soldiers and putting them into hotels. Why am I learning this now? Think about the cost of this war. Now it is so explosive, because you're not just talking about repairing a building. You're talking about repairing a military base. And frankly, if I was that country, I'd say, don't bother repairing it. Get out of here.
0: Well, this is exactly what's happening, because what happened was that the U.S. was basically running a protection racket in the Middle East, saying, we'll protect you from the Iranians. You know, you just got to give us some kickbacks. And in Trump's case, you know, personal kickbacks to his family. You know, like the godfather. But what do you do if you have a godfather that can't actually protect you? That actually, like, you know, the other gangsters, the Iranians, are actually, like, you know, like turn out to be the tougher guys. So we had all, you know, the big GCC countries, the Gulf state nations, especially Qatar, you know, suddenly saying, well, you know what? You know, we don't want your protection anymore, godfather. We kind of like these Iranians. And we're pushing for negotiations. So the U.S. position was considerably weakened by this war. And Trump, although he was the president, stupid enough to have launched this war, he was not so stupid that he couldn't see where things were going, which is very bad. And especially now that, people are complaining about oil prices. But right now, they haven't gone as high as they could have, because they still have the strategic reserves. And now the strategic reserves are hitting rock bottom. And if this war had gone on any longer, you know, you could really see a massive crisis. So Trump, you know, like, if you look at it in totality, the United States and Israel lost this war.
1: Oh, God. Israel now is a pariah on the world stage. They're now hated in America. I mean, that is a complete devolvement of the support for Israel. It's gone completely in the opposite direction. And now Bibi and Netanyahu and Donald Trump are now fighting between each other. I mean, these are two jerks that are now fighting. So now we don't even know who's controlling who. And one of the things that Netanyahu can do to blow up this deal is to keep bombing Lebanon. And he knows it. And Trump is out of his mind, because he created and supported someone who doesn't give a crap about him. Okay?
0: Yeah.
1: Who will use him, but isn't an ally or a friend of his. He will just use him. And let me just read you something from Fox. This is, like, unbelievable. Listen to this. Fox contributor blasts plan to give Iran $300 billion. This is from June 15th. Fox News contributor Mark Thiessen called the Trump administration's plan to establish a

0: $300 billion reconstruction fund for Iran, a disaster on Monday. During a conversation with CBS's Ed O'Keefe earlier in the morning, Vice President Vance was asked, the Iranians are saying that they're going to have access to a $300 billion reconstruction fund. Is that true or false? Vance replied, well, Ed, that's the sort of thing they could have access to, you know, funded by the Gulf Coast Coalition, so long as they honor their end of the obligation. I think that one of the things you're going to see, Ed, and people have to be skeptical about this, is that the hardliners in the Iranian system will overemphasize the benefits that Iran gets while underemphasizing all the things they have to concede, which I can't figure out what they are. Anyway, Thiessen reacted to the clip on X by arguing that the $300 billion to Iran under any circumstances is a disaster. It's like offering the Marshall Plan to rebuild Germany while the Nazis were still in power. I mean, I'm reading this, but look at J.D. He can't even explain it. He can't even explain what's happened. And the $300 billion is no question, is a bit of a, it's a down payment. But look what he created and look what we got in return, Jeet.
1: Oh. Yeah, no, absolutely. I mean, the thing is, the way to understand it is, like, it is, if you win a war, you usually get reparations. Like, you can usually, like, extract some
0: advantage. That's right. You get reparations.
1: People are not understanding the reality, of this, which is the United States has lost this war.
0: Right.
1: And Iran is considerably emboldened. And it is the case that, you know, it was the godfather that could not protect the Gulf nations. So now they have to pay protection money, not to the United States, but to Iran. Iran is the new godfather. And, Israel is in the position of, you know how in the gangster movies they have this, like, crazy guy, like, you know, Joe Pesci in Goodfellas.
0: Yeah. Right, right.
1: Like, runs rampage, but is kept around because you need him to do violence. But at a particular point, that crazy guy goes too far, kills too many people, like, you know, it becomes worth more costly than he's worth. And then you know what the mafia does? They get rid of that guy.
0: Yeah, exactly.
1: And Israel has found itself in that position of being the crazy attack dog that the United States was willing and happy to have, but now is, like, becoming a liability. And I think the position that Israel finds itself in is very severe. And I think the unfortunate thing is that a lot of the American elite is not willing to acknowledge that they have lost this war.
0: Oh, God. Please, yeah. Write your next piece. No, Jeet, you are saying that you usually when you lose a war, you get reparations. That's what this is, reparations. We need to explain to people the reason why they're cutting this check is that it's because we lost. What do we call this? We call this reparations. I mean, I think in some ways we have to keep beating the drum. This is proof of losing.
1: Yes.
0: Oh, my God.
1: It is. And I think politically, unfortunately, a lot of Democrats are doing the cheap, easy thing, which is trying to outflank Trump on the right and saying, you know, he's weak and whatnot, which is, you know, I mean, that's all true. But the fundamental fact is there never should have been a war. That was the mistake. The war was the crime and the folly. And we now have to, you know, when you do something that's stupid and that crazy and that criminal and you lose, then you have to pay the price.
0: So there was an update that came out this morning. Trump says U.S.-Iran deal is not final. Wait a minute. And threatens to resume bombing if they don't behave. I mean, look at this. He's got a back door on everything because there's never been a front door. I mean, this is so, it's so insane. And at the same time, as you mentioned about the reparations, I mean, let's remember that what supposedly, this is what's in the deal that may not be a deal, that the U.S. will lift its naval blockade in Iranian ports and Iran will lift its blockade to immediately reopen the Strait of Hormuz. Now, what we're understanding is that they actually haven't agreed to not collecting fees. I mean, so they're gonna have a revenue source that they never envisioned before. But now because of us, guess what? Why would you get rid of it?
1: No, absolutely. No. I mean, they would be foolish. I mean, it looks like, again, if you see Iran as the new godfather, what they want and what they might probably get is that they will work with, Oman, and they will work together to jointly supervise the strait, and you know, like whether you call it a toll or fees or you know, kickbacks, whatever. But again, in that region, and I'd argue throughout the world, you know, like foreign policy is, you know, mafia. It is protection racket. Who can
0: it's
1: protect?
0: A protection
1: you?
0: Racket,
1: and
0: exactly.
1: Iran has, you know, because the way their military behaved and the geographical control that they actually do have, they are the ones who can say, like, we are the godfather. We're the ones you should be paying the protection money to. Why are you paying money to protection money to the United States, which cannot protect you?
0: And now they have proof. And now they have proof because of all the blowing up of all the military bases.
1: I will say that, like, beyond this particular war, like, for the countries in the Middle East, they were, even before this war, they were starting to have a rapprochement with Iran. This is, like, not widely understood, but like even like a few years ago, the Saudi Arabia and Iran started to meet, and those meetings were facilitated by the Chinese government.
0: Oh my god!
1: And the reason that there's a rapprochement opening up, between the Gulf nations, all of them really except for Dubai, which is still close to Israel. The reason the Gulf nations were becoming closer to Iran was because of Israel's behavior. They saw Israel as a destabilizing force in the Middle East, and so they started thinking, well, you know what? Maybe Iran is not so bad. Maybe we need to have some sort of counterbalance. And this is happening before the war.
0: All right. So let me just say something. Believe it or not, there, and I've been saying this over and over again, there is a silver lining to this complete insane war. Okay? A silver lining. And that is now we suddenly realize not only are we not a reliable partner for the rest of the world, but no president in history could ever have moved the world and us, frankly, faster to looking at alternative energy and sustainable energy sources than Donald Trump. He has done more. You don't want to be dependent on the lunatic in the office. You don't want to spend $4 or $5 for a gallon of gas. You don't want to have to worry about, you know, what happens with your truck that, you know, is now $100 to fill up. All these things, even AI is now making you begin to rethink the whole idea of energy. And the winner here is China, China, China. And I keep reminding everyone, when we used to think of energy, we would think of coal, we would think of oil, we would think of gas, we would think of the Middle East, we think of, you know, coal mines. Now what do we think about? We think about the energy that is coming out of another country. It's called China. And China now is a huge resource when it comes to energy development because of solar, because of wind, because of geothermal. They are now an exporter of energy. Never would we have thought about that. But Donald Trump has not only made this understandable, but now the world is craving that because they want to get as far away from what is possible in the Middle East, which is chaos, and far away from Donald Trump. It's just
1: it's absolutely accelerated the trend. And I mean, like, the simple fact is, of the Asian countries, China has borne this much better than the others because they're much more, you know, along the line of renewable resources. And, you know, like, they can present themselves. And it's cynical, and it's not completely true, but they can present themselves as the more reliable partner and the more stable.
0: But it's not true. Look, I would rather
1: like any other nation, they have their own self-interest. But certainly, like, if you're the rest of the world and you're looking at, you know, one country is launching these, you know, crazy census wars, which they then go on to lose, which are, like, you know, going to driving up oil prices and, like, actually leading to, like, real economic crises in the world and leading to people starving. And the other country is, like, you know, building solar and, like, you know, like trying to promote, like, negotiations. That which country is, like, you know, like, offering the more positive vision of the future?
0: Well, look at the tariffs. You haven't even mentioned the tariffs. Look at the idea that we're going to annex Canada and make them the 51st state. What they're talking about with Greenland. I mean, if you add up all these behaviors, the world is like is doing a backstroke as fast as they can away from us because the level of instability they're creating for them touches everything. It touches everything. It touches their energy. It touches their production. It touches their sense of security and safety. There isn't anything, which is why when Prime Minister Carney made that phenomenal speech, he was really speaking really for how the world was seeing us, which is how do we detach ourselves, get off the U.S. teat, okay? We don't want to use their military ammunition. We don't want to depend on them for our economy. We need to figure out how to unhook. And Donald Trump has done it faster than anyone could possibly imagine. And for that alone, believe it or not, Gene, I'm a little grateful. I am terrified about the climate crisis. And I'm trying to figure out how do we sprint. Well, it turns out the most biggest climate denier on the planet is giving us a reason to sprint globally that we could never have imagined. So there's the irony is that it's bitten him in the you know what. So it's an amazing, thank you so much for writing this piece. It's an amazing story. And again, I want to remind everyone, when it comes to negotiating an end to war, Donald Trump suffers from a severe case of premature proclamation. I love that quote. So before I let you go, you also wrote a piece that was entitled Bernie Sanders Revolution. The senator may be remembered as a bridge between the promise of America and the fulfillment of that promise. And what I found fascinating in your article was that you talked about three books. And I think the title of the books really tell us about the moment. And you look at a book written by Hillary Clinton, a book written, claimed to be written, by Donald Trump, and then Bernie. And Clinton's book is Stronger Together. Trump's book is Crippled America. And the title of Bernie's book, which I'm in, is Our Revolution. And those three things are like the three faces of Eve. But in the end, the one that really is going to predict whether we have a democracy in the future is not Stronger Together or Crippled America. It's what Bernie understood, which is our revolution.
1: Yeah, no, absolutely. I mean, I think it's worth looking. I mean, I wrote this column for, you know, the 250th anniversary of the U.S. was coming up, which is, you know, turned out to be a very somber affair because basically, you know, the main celebration is going to be in Washington, D.C., where Trump is going to hold one of his rallies, which is like, that's a very sort of sad end for a great nation. And one thinks about, like, you know, like everything that's embodied in the Declaration of Independence to end with a MAGA rally. But the future is still open. And I think in 2016, I mean, Hillary Clinton, Stronger Together, like, that sounds good, but it's actually, like, in practice, this idea of, like, kind of, like, you know, like, unity of the elite, of, like, you know, the system is working well, we just need to get good Republicans, good Democrats together, and, like, that vision of the future, like, you know, that vision of the country, like, it just does not bear out. There's too much conflict, and Trump understood that, which is why Trump has won twice. He, and his slogan is, you know, Crippled America, which places a sort of grievance of, like, his sort of, you know, older rural white audience that, you know, like, thinks, you know, America's great days are in the past and we have to be, we were great once and we've lost it, and we're being beset by all these foreigners who are destroying us, you know, crippled. Whereas, like, you know, the one who's offering a positive vision is Bernie Sanders, and it is our revolution, which I think, you know, like, as we, you know, when things about the U.S. at 250, it's important to understand, like, revolution is not a one-time thing.
0: And yes, that's, like, say that again. Revolution is not a one-time thing. We had a revolution, then we had a civil war, then we had the New Deal, and then we had the civil rights movement. Every one of those is a variation on a revolution. And that means is that when they envisioned us, they never envisioned us to be static. They envisioned us to be in a constant search for change, because out of that change would become a willingness to finally actually accomplish what they declared in the Declaration of Independence, that all men are created equal. They said it, but they didn't deliver. And they realized that the only way they would deliver is if we change in the future.
1: No, absolutely, absolutely. And, you know, one can criticize the founders for many things, but they actually did not want a static society.
0: No.
1: And Thomas Jefferson said, you know, like, you know, America should have a revolution every 20 years. And, you know, and he says, you know, and he said, which is like a more harsher but true statement, you know, the tree of liberty is nourished by the blood of patriots and tyrants.
0: Right.
1: You know, which means, you know, if you really think about that, that means you always have to be a fight. And you always have to, like, be ready to, like, you know, die if necessary.
0: Right. Well, and that's scary because, I mean, a lot of us are, I mean, again, you didn't hear how I started the show, but I started the show about what we are learning from FIFA, which is actually a very positive thing, that there are so many Americans that are welcoming these people, that are celebrating this, that are showing off America, that are seeing that the world is seeing America not through the lens of the headline, but through who we are, and that we find out we have more in common. We are now welcoming the stranger not with fear, but with a hug. And ultimately, that is something that I love. And that's something I'm willing to fight for. And that's something I'm willing to die for. Not what Donald Trump has done, which exhausts me, but actually what we're seeing now, where people are suddenly realizing, I want to celebrate what is great. And what is great is our ability to be open and accepting. And I keep telling everyone, as we see this assault by white Christian nationalists and the idea of how they're defining Christianity, Mormons aren't even Christian. What the Texans are saying about anyone from Islam should be sent home. I mean, it's just disgusting. And I remind everyone that what makes America great is that the separation of church and state has done something quite remarkable. We have more places of worship yet here per person than any country in the world. You come here not only to celebrate finding yourself, but being able to know you can celebrate your faith in any way, shape, or form. That is the acceptance of America. And to a large extent, what FIFA is reminding us is that the world is something we actually want to embrace and love, and they want to embrace and love us.
1: Absolutely.
0: Oh my God. It'll be interesting to see what happens. A lot of Bernie Sanders' ideas are now, you know, really sort of infiltrating the Democratic Party in a good way. And I think it's speaking to the moment, even though he's been speaking to the moment for the last 34 or 40 years, because he saw it then. It's just gotten worse. But you know what? We can now hear it. Thank you so much for writing the two pieces. They were really wonderful. But the one we were just talking about, Bernie Sanders' Revolution, the senator may be remembered as a bridge between the promise of America and the fulfillment of that promise. Thank you, G. Dear.
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1: You may encounter many defeats, but you must not be defeated. 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Maya Angelou.

0: Hello and welcome to Background Briefing, available 24/7 at backgroundbriefing.org. I'm Ian Masters and today we'll examine a number of stories and issues in the news. We'll begin with a specialist on Iran who predicted the peace deal is likely to be temporary, which turns out to be an understatement now that Iran has closed the Straits of Hormuz in response to renewed Israeli bombardment of Lebanon. Joining us is Sina Tusi, a senior non-resident fellow at the Center for International Policy. He writes on U.S.-Iran relations, Iranian politics and society, and nuclear proliferation. And he has an article at The Guardian we will discuss. Even if Iran benefits from this deal with Washington, any peace is likely to be temporary. Then, with the U.S. World Cup victory over Australia advancing Team USA into the knockout stage, we will speak with Andre Markowitz, a professor emeritus of comparative politics, German studies, and sociology at the University of Michigan. He has written on topics as varied as German and Austrian politics, anti-Semitism, anti-Americanism, social democracy, social movements, the European right, and the European left. His books include Offside Soccer and American Exceptionalism, Gaming the World, How Sports Are Reshaping Global Politics and Culture, and most recently, The Passport as Home, Comfort in Rootlessness. And we'll look into how Trump's Department of Homeland Security is shaming the global multicultural celebration of sport with racism and xenophobia as Homeland Security posts at DHS.gov under the Nazi-like heading Our Soil, a social media message, quote, defend the homeland, one nation, one homeland, one team. It features three non-white players, including the star Falarin Bogolin, who will be kicked out of this country if Trump's push to end birthright citizenship succeeds in his Supreme Court. Then finally, we'll speak with Alexander Motyl, a professor of political science at Rutgers University, who is a specialist on Ukraine, Russia, and the USSR, and on nationalism, revolutions, empire, and theory. He's the author of 10 books of nonfiction, including Imperial Ends, The Decay, Collapse, and Revival of Empires, and Why Empires Reemerge, Imperial Collapse, and Imperial Revival in Comparative Perspective. We'll discuss his article at the National Security Journal, A Ukraine Victory Could Mean the End of Putin and Possibly Russia as We Know It. And joining us now is Sina Tusi, who's a senior non-resident fellow at the Center for International Policy. He writes on U.S.-Iran relations, Iranian politics and society, and nuclear proliferation. And he has an article at The Guardian. Even if Iran benefits from this deal with Washington, any peace is likely to be temporary, which, given that the Strait of Hormuz has just been closed, is both prescient and an understatement. Welcome to Background Briefing, Sina Tusi.
1: Hi, Ian. Thanks so much for having me.
0: Well, thanks for joining us. And the more that you look at the deal, which Trump kept secret, the more you realize that it's like Iran's wish list. And, of course, I think the real point here is that we have an idiot for a president who is completely a total amateur. I mean, he should have stuck to real estate and reality TV. He didn't even write the book, The Art of the Deal. And look where that Art of the Deal has got us. So, and he was also incredibly gullible, talked into this disaster by Netanyahu. And now, because he doesn't want the Democrats to take the House to impeach him, so he makes any kind of deal to get out of the mess that he set for himself. And that's where we're at. So do you think the American people recognize how stupid their leader is?
1: Well, I hope so. I mean, I think, you know, this is a situation where this is a war that from the get-go, it had a net negative favorability rating in America. It was unpopular from the get-go, unlike, say, the Iraq War or other conflicts, really, since World War II, where at the beginning, at least, there was an, you know, effort to get the public on board. And there were, you know, like most of the public was on board with the Iraq War, for example, until years later, that war really took a toll and became very unpopular. But this war, no one wanted it. No one was asking for it. And as you said, Trump bought into this idea that this would be an easy war, I think largely driven by the Israelis and like the advice that Netanyahu was giving him. And he got into a quagmire. I mean, he promised regime change. He promised, you know, he was going to destroy Iran's military capabilities, its nuclear program, its missile, drones. But after 40 days of taking a severe pounding, you know, the Iranians, there was 13,000 U.S. airstrikes, according to CENTCOM. The Iranians pretty much held their own, hit back hard at U.S. bases, interests in the region, at infrastructure in the Gulf countries, closed down the Strait of Hormuz, and created all these knock-on economic effects that, as you said, Trump has now come to this negotiating table, given this deal that meets a lot of the Iranian demands. But the key question is this just something to kind of dial down tensions right now ahead of the midterms? I think that's a very important point that you raise. Could they potentially go back to conflict after that period? It's uncertain. I think a lot has changed, but I am, and as I argued in The Guardian, there's reason to be skeptical that this deal could actually lead to a bigger deal between the United States and resolve the nuclear dispute.
0: But Trump has no appetite to revive this war, even if he blusters and says, oh, if you don't like the deal, the bombs will start dropping. The Gulf states and Saudi Arabia, they don't want this war renewed. So Iran's in a strong position. The only people who want to keep this war going are the Israelis, and their continued bombing of Lebanon has already spoiled the so-called deal within days of its signing with the closing of the Straits of Hormuz. And now Kushner and Witkoff are in Geneva with the Iranian delegation, and Vance, of course, is expected to show up in a couple of days. I'm sure you noticed Vice President Vance on Thursday made some pretty stinging rebukes of the Israeli right in Netanyahu's cabinet and pretty much put them on notice not to be spoilers. So Iran, again, is in the catbird seat.
1: Yeah, it was very striking to see those comments from J.D. Vance and even Trump in recent weeks, according to these reports that he's been yelling at Netanyahu, basically cursing him out, telling him to stop this fighting in Lebanon. But the Israelis have not let up. I mean, they're controlling upwards of 20% of Lebanon right now. They've destroyed a lot of villages and towns in southern Lebanon, ordered the evacuation of the population there, and a lot of people are getting killed. And Iran has connected, you know, this MOU and the ceasefire and the end of the war with the U.S. to ending the war in Lebanon. And the Israelis are obstructing that. And we'll see if this holds. I mean, the U.S. and Iran were scheduled to, on Friday, hold another round of negotiations in Geneva. The Iranians did not show up for that. And it got delayed because of the fighting in Lebanon. And the MOU actually explicitly states that progress on getting to a broader negotiations and a nuclear deal is hinged on these other clauses of the MOU being implemented, including this ending of the war in Lebanon. So the Iranians are going to use that as well to not pursue these broader negotiations that are also being met with skepticism by a lot of influential forces and constituencies within Iran as well.
0: Right. And Vice President Vance delayed his trip to Switzerland. So it's not looking good. But the bottom line surely is seen a this is an American defeat. Trump's going to spin it as best he can. And I don't know how much the American people are going to forget. As long as the price of gas goes down, maybe they'll be satisfied with that. What do you think?
1: Yeah, I mean, that was one of the biggest constraints for Trump, that the national price of gas, the average was getting close to $5 a gallon. We had, you know, higher inflation getting to levels not seen in several years since the peak of the Ukraine crisis. In the Biden era, and this was looking very poorly for Trump and the Republicans heading into the midterm, so he's tried to alleviate that need. I do agree with you that these broader constraints, I mean, Trump did not end the war on Iran out of a desire to end it. I mean, he was willing to go all the way. He was threatening to destroy their civilization. You know, this war saw many war crimes committed. They hit bridges in Iran. They hit a lot of critical infrastructure. They hit even just a couple of weeks ago, they hit a water supply reservoir in southern Iran. They obviously hit a school and killed a lot of schoolgirls in one of the opening blows. But, you know, Trump, I think it's because of these real constraints. He's hit a wall of political, geopolitical, economic, military constraints that he couldn't continue this war. He entered this quagmire, and now we are seeing what is arguably a strategic retreat from the United States, that they're giving Iran upfront sanctions relief, which I think is an important measure to restore a level of confidence and confidence-building measure to at least test out the prospect for a broader deal. But, you know, they're not talking about the missiles. They're not talking about the regional influence of Iran and its allies, and these have been longstanding U.S. demands. So it is striking to see this pivot from the United States, seeing these comments from Vance and Trump, even saying that Iran needs to have missiles. Saudi Arabia has them. Others have them. This is a kind of sober realism that was previously missing. And so now they're trying to pursue diplomacy, but there is a lot of, there's little trust. So I think maybe they could enter a limbo period, these negotiations where there's neither war nor peace, and they just enter this limbo period and try to just keep this MOU standing. That is also a possibility.
0: So the United States is a loser. Israel is a big loser. The Gulf states and Saudi Arabia are losers. But most of all, the Iranian people are the losers, particularly when you consider how vulnerable this government was before this war started. They had to murder thousands of their own people to stay in power. But now the worst of the elements of the IRGC are in control, more brutal than ever. On display here in Los Angeles on Monday, when Iran played New Zealand in the World Cup, you saw the conflicting messages coming from the diaspora with pre-revolutionary flags flying along with the current flag of Iran. In terms of the diaspora, they've got to be heartbroken, right?
1: Yes. Well, I mean, Iran, you know, Iran has become an increasingly polarized society. I think the Iranian people within the country have been caught up between an increasingly repressive government that, especially in the past 10 years, amid increasing tensions with the U.S. and these sanctions, that the Iranian people have grown poorer, the middle class has shrunk, civil society has been really decimated, and the most hardline and authoritarian elements of that system have gained much more power and have become much more brutal in their crackdowns. And we've seen this pattern of protests, you know, outpourings of anger that are crushed, and the public and the civil society movement, the dissident movement in Iran, has been really, I would argue, hampered and hamstrung by the broader collectively punishing sanctions. They've grown poorer, so they're kind of being squeezed from both sides. But yeah, this war really showed how much the U.S. and Israel exploited those grievances within Iran, that there was this protest movement in January. It was brutally crushed. Trump said that there was help on the way, even though, I mean, obviously he didn't care about the Iranian people or the cause of kind of a freer, more democratic Iran. And he attacked ultimately the country in a very brutal way. Again, a lot of civilian infrastructure targeted, schoolgirls, universities, medical facilities, pharmaceutical companies, industries, you know, steel plants. A lot of Iranians are now out of work. So this was a war that didn't help the Iranian people any. And yeah, you've been seeing, especially in the diaspora, it is much more polarized. You saw some of these disputes in the Iran game. But overall, I would say the sentiment in Iran is one that during the war, most Iranians, I would argue, a critical mass of society at least rallied, not in defense of the government, but in defense of their country and their homeland. And you had that kind of rally around the flag to that effect. But now after the wars, when the big test and challenge does emerge for the Islamic Republic and this government, where people are still disgruntled, the economic situation is not good. So that's why they also needed economic relief, and they did accept this MOU at least. And so, but the Islamic Republic is not out of the woods from its own people. You know, they're still under a lot of pressure. The public, by and large, is disgruntled. So that is going to be something to watch out for and see how those social movements in Iran evolve.
0: But our side, you know, Vance has actually dealt face-to-face with Kalibaf, the speaker. And some of the White House are over the moon how well they're getting on. I mean, it shows you how stupid and naive they are. I mean, Kalibaf is an IRGC thug. In the 1990s, he murdered a bunch of protesters. When he was mayor of Tehran, he stole enormously and enriched himself. He's thoroughly corrupt. I mean, he's the face of this regime. I mean, I'm just astounded that the White House doesn't recognize who they're dealing with. And the people they killed on the first day were a lot more flexible, I think. I mean, do you think that this current supreme leader, whose father, mother, sister, wife, and kids were killed on the first day, he's surely not particularly predisposed to the United States?
1: Yeah, and that's one of the reasons I think that the likelihood of this MOU leading to a broader kind of settlement between the United States and Iran is unlikely, but, you know, it may hold just in this kind of volatile state nevertheless. I mean, we'll see, but yeah, I mean, Ghalibaf is a former IRGC commander. One of the reasons I think he's kind of come to the fore now is because he has been able to build a level of consensus where, as you said, a lot of these other people were assassinated, especially Ali Larijani, who was the head of their National Security Council there, who was also a kind of consensus-building figure. But Ghalibaf is someone who's been able to bring, you know, the IRGC on board, as well as bring some of the more pragmatic, moderate elements of that system. So he's been leading these negotiations right now. But, yeah, all of this just reinforces that, you know, there was obviously no regime change, that if anything, it is the more hardline elements who have, again, been empowered, which is generally the trend line of, you know, wars and these collectively punishing sanctions regimes, these broad sectoral sanctions. Whether you look in Cuba or Venezuela or North Korea, they don't really result in regime change. If anything, they allow the resources to be accumulated by the most entrenched authoritarian elements of these political systems that are being targeted. Same thing happened in Saddam Hussein's Iraq, and they empower these people. And that's what's happened in Iran. And right now, the IRGC has benefited from this war, much like it benefited from the sanctions, really.
0: Well, I think sanctions are all about making the U.S. feel good that they're doing something when they really don't have too many options. I mean, aren't they a palliative for our own people to think we're doing something when, in fact, all we're doing is making conditions worse for the very people that we're saying we want to liberate?
1: Yeah, I mean, generally, I would agree with you. I think, you know, sanctions policy in Iran and overall our Iran policy here in Washington has been very warped and twisted. I mean, ostensibly, you know, these kind of instruments and sanctions should be imposed and then attached to seeking a diplomatic compromise. But with Iran, we saw that that diplomatic compromise was off the table. They became a means to themselves, an end to themselves, and they really just created the pathway to war, you know, further creating a kind of impoverished situation in Iran. It wasn't helping the Iranian people any. And so I think, you know, one of the lessons of this war is how do we overhaul our policies towards Iran, towards the Middle East, if, you know, for sober statesmen here in Washington, if they still exist, to how can we have an approach that meets, you know, baseline American interests, prevents, you know, the spread of nuclear weapons is one, but also gives the Iranian people an opening to, you know, to, for us not to do any harm, at least creates a possibility for, you know, lasting and stability in that region. And so that, I think, requires an overhaul of the sanctions policy and our overall militaristic approach to this region.
0: But just in closing, going back to your article at The Guardian, Sina Tusi, even if Iran benefits from this deal with Washington, any peace is likely to be temporary. What does that mean? How long do you think this ceasefire or subsequent ceasefires, because essentially that's all we've had so far, is one ceasefire after another. We still don't have a deal. And as I say, Trump has given away the store. And even, you know, Ghalibaf was on Iranian television sort of crowing about the fact that they do have toll booths on the Straits of Hormuz. You know, Trump saying that oil will flow freely. Well, no. Nothing you've told us so far, Donald, is the truth. And that's who you are. You're an absolutely psychopathic, pathological liar.
1: Absolutely. And I think, you know, that is held internationally as well, where other countries have reached this conclusion that, you know, they can't deal with this guy. They can't trust his words. And most of all the Iranians who've been burned by him multiple times, they came under surprise military attack most of the time. I mean, two times. So yeah, with this MOU, I mean, you know, this MOU has these 14 clauses, and the whole goal of the MOU is to lead to these broader negotiations to get a more comprehensive U.S.-Iran settlement and get a new nuclear deal. Because, you know, the most contentious issue between these two countries, ostensibly the nuclear issue, is not even addressed by this. It's been deferred to this subsequent negotiating period. And the MOU is explicitly tied to the implementation of these clauses of the MOU, like getting a ceasefire in Lebanon, you know, getting the lifting of the U.S. blockade, Iran easing up on Hormuz, Iran getting access to its frozen funds and getting oil waivers to export oil more easily. If those things happen, the MOU says that then these subsequent negotiations can happen. But those things are already being obstructed, especially the Lebanon issue. Therefore, these broader negotiations are not happening yet. They've been, I mean, they're put in more difficulty. They're at risk of derailment. But in my piece, I really argue that, you know, this issue of trust, this issue of the various politics at play on both sides, this could just be a temporary reprieve for both sides. I mean, not to say that all-out war is going to start again, but the idea that, you know, now after decades, like, Donald Trump is going to be the one to reach his broader deal with Iran. I mean, maybe, yeah, if he gives them major, even more concessions, the Iranians will come to the table. But I think this fundamental issue of trust and some of the saboteurs at play on all sides can obstruct potentially getting that bigger deal. But for now, this MOU is meeting the baseline interests of both sides, at least the Trump government and the Iranian government, and they are holding it for now, but we'll see if it lasts.
0: Well, just in closing, in contrast to the amateurism, cynicism, and stupidity of Trump, Obama's presidential center has just opened in Chicago, and all the former presidents were there, and you got this distinct impression that they represent an America that's temporarily been lost by the madness of the MAGA era. And I just wonder whether it'll ever come back. And in a way, central to it, of course, is the fact that the JCPOA that Obama negotiated, Trump's going to come back with an incredibly worse version. And he was the one that tore it all up. And again, the lessons are so overwhelming about the idiocy of this man and his regime, and I just wonder whether America's temporarily lost its mind, and somehow seeing all those presidents together, we surely have to realize that we got to get back to normal.
1: Yeah, and that was a striking picture. I mean, the Obama presidential library opening up, all these former presidents there, Trump notably absent. I mean, a different kind of American statescraft and statesman that is in short supply right now, certainly not in this government. But yeah, I think we'll have to see going ahead. I mean, you know, Obama really, I think, acknowledged the limits of American power. He himself has said, even including recently, that, you know, Netanyahu had wanted him to attack Iran. You know, Hillary Clinton also said that recently, Kamala Harris, but they did not listen to that advice, and they had a much more sober and realistic assessment of the situation and chose diplomacy, like real rigorous diplomacy. Like, what led to the JCPOA and the Obama era 2015 nuclear deal was a serious diplomatic process. They brought in technical experts. It took several years. It was meticulously negotiated. It was hundreds, you know, well over 100 pages long, the final deal. And the deal was working. I mean, all Iran's pathways to a nuclear weapon were sealed off. They agreed to unprecedented nuclear restrictions and transparency measures. The International Atomic Energy Agency, for several years that deal was in effect, you know, they acknowledged that Iran was abiding by it. And then Trump left it. He imposed maximum pressure, got on this war path, and the results have been disastrous. And now he's reaping these consequences himself.
0: Well, Sina Tusi, I thank you very much for joining us here today.
1: Thank you. Thank you so much for having me.
0: And again, I've been speaking with Sina Tusi, who's a senior non-resident fellow at the Center for International Policy. He writes on U.S.-Iran relations, Iranian politics and society, and nuclear proliferation. And he has an article at The Guardian, even if Iran benefits from this deal with Washington, any peace is likely to be temporary. We're going to take a brief station break, back looking into racism and xenophobia in the host nation for the World Cup, as Homeland Security posts at DHS.gov under the Nazi-like heading, Our Soil, a social media message, quote, defend the homeland, one nation, one homeland, one team.

0: Welcome back. I'm Ian Masters, and this is Background Briefing, available 24-7 at backgroundbriefing.org. And joining us now is Andre Markovitz, who's a professor emeritus of comparative politics, German studies, and sociology at the University of Michigan. He has written on topics as varied as German and Austrian politics, anti-Semitism, anti-Americanism, social democracy, social movements, the European right, and the European left. And his books include Offside, Soccer and American Exceptionalism, Gaming the World, How Sports Are Reshaping Global Politics and Culture, and most recently, The Passport as Home, Comfort in Rootlessness. Welcome to Background Briefing, Andre Markovitz.
1: Thank you very much for having me. Always enjoy you.
0: Well, thanks for joining us, Andy. And the World Cup, of course, going back to Sepp Blatter, who was the FIFA head, notoriously corrupt. His successor is Gianni Infantino. And at a press conference in 2018 in Tehran, Iran, he said, Infantino said, it's very clear that politics should stay out of football and football should stay out of politics. But then not so much later in October 2025, Infantino was present at an Israeli-Gaza peace summit in Egypt, posing for photos with President Donald Trump. And then weeks later, he awarded Trump this newly created FIFA Peace Prize, explaining that it was for a distinguished individual who exemplifies an unwavering commitment to advancing peace and unity throughout the world. And then if you look at the history, of course, of the World Cup, going back to the 1934 World Cup, which was hosted by Italy's fascist leader Benito Mussolini, the 1978 World Cup was hosted by Argentina's fascist junta leader Jorge Videla, and of course the 2026 World Cup is being hosted by wannabe fascist leader Donald Trump. So much for keeping politics out of sports.
1: I don't know what to say to that. I mean, it's a silly statement to think that politics is, that sports is devoid of politics. All sports are full of politics all the time. And so this is not surprising at all. I mean, everything you said is correct. And it's not only fascist governments. It's, the Soviet government in 1980, the boycotts, it's full of politics. Of course, because sports are massively about identity, about emotions. I mean, look at the emotions. I see it's exactly the opposite of you in terms of this World Cup. It's unbelievable. The joy that is happening everywhere. I mean, yesterday someone told me in Boston is unrecognizable. The city's unrecognizable. The common is full of Scotsmen and Moroccans, and they're dancing with each other. And it's, in contrast to club football, which I follow much more than national football, this is a joyous affair partly because, of course, there's so many women among the fans. The women and children and families. And, you know, I went to the Brazil-Morocco game. Unbelievable. You cannot compare this to my usual Man United-Liverpool match. I mean, it's a different world. There's no anger. There's just joy. It's wonderful. I think and what a great success. Every single stadium is completely sold out. The games have set complete records, trashing the record of 1994, also held in the United States. So I don't quite understand. I mean, yes, Infantino, everything you said is correct, and then there's a completely different level, which I find much more salient and important.
0: Well, of course, everybody is enjoying it, and I'm watching all the games that I can, including the one that Australia recently lost to the U.S., so there's no question that people are enjoying, but I was talking about political leaders, and we have a president who I'm ashamed of, frankly. And
1: makes two of us and a number of many others.
0: Right, but already Trump and company and DHS have barred a Somali referee. An Iraqi player was interrogated for 7 hours by DHS or Homeland Security. Uzbek players were patted down and aggressively screened outside the stadium. And, of course, Iran has to be in Mexico for playing here in the United States. But the one thing that is just absolutely disgraceful is that Homeland Security, on its social media page, DHS.gov, under the title Our Soil, put out a big social media post, Defend the Homeland, One Nation, One Home, One Team. And that's so similar to the Nazi slogan, Ein Volk, Ein Reich, Ein Führer.
1: Yes,
0: I mean, you obviously would notice that. I mean, what?
1: Oh, it's insane.
0: In other words, what's going on with our government? And by the way, the picture has three non-white USA players, including Pilarin Bogolin, who, if Trump gets his way with his Supreme Court, he will be kicked out of this country under this birthright citizen movement that's underway, where Trump is trying to strip people, because he was born here. His mother was about to leave the country, but she was so pregnant, her relatives said, you better stay with us, and that's how he was born here in the United States. But he could be booted out of this country if Trump and the Supreme Court get their way. So
1: it's ludicrous. It's disgusting. To me, the hideousness, the obscenity of this government has actually very little bearing on what our team did the last two games. But you have to separate the two. I understand that, of course, it will be completely instrumentalized by the government, but it's actually the joys of the players, the joys of people of, you know, following soccer. What I really hope for is that, you know, at the end,

0: myself. Just because I had a sort of vague English accent, they thought I knew about soccer. I didn't know a damn thing.
1: Yes.
0: I was absolutely useless as a coach. But still, I had so much fun, and the kids have so much fun. So that's what's building it in this country, isn't it? AYSO?
1: Well, the AYSO has been around. That's like basically bowling. To me, in my research, there's a huge difference between doing and following. And what I concentrated in all of my research is the following, the consumption of sports, not the production of sports. The production of sports in soccer has been there certainly since the early 70s, since soccer became the yuppie sport and the suburban sport, and the notion of soccer mom became an important entity. Very interestingly, of course, there is no equivalent of a football mom in Britain. And so the point is that what I perceive what has been happening over the last decades with MLS and above all the Premiership and Ted Lasso, and basically that soccer has become part of the of American quotidian daily culture, and nothing will cement it more than the successful showing of the men's team in this World Cup. And I think there's a chance for that. So that's why I'm a big, big, big fan. And I really hope that we will see that.
0: Well, what I find interesting, though, is that these big countries, for example, China and India, don't even have teams. They're not even in the World Cup. Germany is a big country. Spain came to a draw with Cape Verde, which is a small island, I think 500,000 people. You've got Haiti is another island. You've got Curacao, another island. And you've got all these other countries. So I'm enjoying the idea that all of these small countries are getting all that attention, and they're punching way above their weight.
1: Yeah, no, it's wonderful. But ultimately, it's like the NCAA's college March Madness. These are Cinderellas and who win, and it's wonderful, and we identify with them. But ultimately, it's the Dukes and the North Carolinas will win it. And this will be, again, ultimately won by one of the eight that already have World Cups, namely Germany, Spain, England, Brazil, although Brazil will not win it because they're not very good this time around, and Argentina. So basically, the bigs will ultimately prevail.
0: Right, and the U.S. coach, by the way, is an Argentinian. And why do why do you think that another strike against the Trump world of xenophobia and anti-immigrant fervor? The team itself, the USA team, is a rainbow coalition.
1: Of course.
0: And the coach is from Argentina. I mean, talk about all this hatred of foreigners. It's just insane. But why do you think the U.S. has a chance? You just talked about all the powerhouses.
1: I think it doesn't matter what Andy Markovich thinks, but apparently it's Maurizio Pochettino who thinks that we have a chance. Look, we're playing at home. I actually don't think we have a chance of winning. We just don't. The gap between the United States and Argentina and Spain and England is just too large. Although, of course, it's a one-game tournament. It's not a series, so anything can happen in a 90-minute game. But I think that if the United States makes it to the quarterfinals or let alone the semifinals, it's a huge success. And Pochettino deserves all the credit for putting together this team. I don't think like he that we can win the championship. We just don't have the superb quality that these other, the bigs do.
0: And how do you think it's working out, having it split between Mexico, Canada? The game on Saturday with Germany and Ivory Coast was in Toronto.
1: Yeah, I mean, I think it's fine. It's very soon it'll be all in the United States. I don't think the Germans care whether they play in Toronto or in Houston. What I already said, what is amazing is that Toronto was packed. It's actually a relatively small stadium because it's an MLS field. And not an NFL field where, all the others were NFL grounds like the day before in Seattle where the Seattle Seahawks play. And the turnout has been amazing, absolutely amazing and joyful. And it's just the whole thing is a delight for me to watch. This is my seventh World Cup, that I actually attended in person starting in 1966 in England. And these are memorable events and I'm delighted that actually in the United States.

0: United States, it's becoming more. I mean, when I my early World Cups, this, people didn't know what I was talking about. 66, no one knew nothing. 74, no one knew. 82, barely. I mean, just the gradual learning about the World Cup and it becoming part of the American vernacular is absolutely amazing for me to see.
1: And having Boston taken over by a bunch of drunken Scotsmen is something to see as
0: well. Exactly, but not only drunken Scotsmen, what I heard from my friends at Harvard, it's amazing. You go to the Boston Common, and it's unrecognizable. It's packed with Scots and Moroccans who played there yesterday, the day before, and they're all dancing, and LGBTQ people, and this and that, and harmonica people. And I mean, it's just this wonderful sort of folkloristic, I don't kind of just potpourri, which is great. Right. It makes it very cosmopolitan. It's great to see.
1: Well, Andrew Markovitz, I thank you very much for joining us here today.
0: Thank you for having me.
1: We're going to take a brief station break. We're back looking into the possibility that a Ukraine victory could mean the end of Putin and possibly Russia as we know it.

0: Welcome back. I'm Ian Masters, and this is Background Briefing, available 24/7 at backgroundbriefing.org. And joining us now is Alexander Motyl, a professor of political science at Rutgers University and a specialist on Ukraine, Russia, and the USSR, and on nationalism, revolutions, empire, and theory. He's the author of 10 books of nonfiction, including Imperial Ends, The Decay, Collapse, and Revival of Empires, and Why Empires Reemerge, Imperial Collapse and Imperial Revival in Comparative Perspective. And he has an article at the National Security Journal, A Ukraine Victory Could Mean the End of Putin and Possibly Russia as We Know It. Welcome to Background Briefing, Alexander Motyl.
1: Thank you very much for having me. It's always a pleasure and a privilege.
0: Well, thank you, Alexander. And I've never quite heard before the possibility of the end of Russia as we know it, but you've made a case. And let's start with the Iran victory. How certain is it? Because, for example, we're learning today that Russian troops are now occupying the town of Kostyantynivka and the southern flank of the Kramatorsk defensive fortress. So is it all going well for Ukraine, or are Russians still in the fight?
1: Well, they're still in the fight, but they're obviously getting bloodied and battered in the process, rather more so than the Ukrainians. So they've been making certain advances in the area that you just mentioned, but then they've lost territory in other places. The most significant thing that is taking place at the moment, and it's not quite getting the coverage that it deserves, is that the Ukrainians have essentially cut off the land routes for supplying Crimea. This is just north of the Sea of Azov. I mean, they're bombing the trucks, they're bombing the railroads, and have to a large degree halted that traffic. They're now in the process, I mean, they will soon be in the process of attacking the Kerch Bridge. Once that happens, Crimea will effectively be isolated from the Russian mainland, and it will effectively revert to Ukrainian control. There is a reliable sources that say that Russian officials in Crimea are packing up their wives, their kids, and their household treasures, sending them off to Russia proper, to the mainland, in the expectation that the peninsula will be, first of all, cut off in terms of supplies and possibly be susceptible to a Ukrainian counteroffensive. Now, we don't know exactly what will happen, but it looks pretty clear that Crimea is in serious trouble. Were it to fall, were the Ukrainians to recapture Crimea, this would be an enormous blow to Putin's prestige and to the war effort. After all, it was the seizure of Crimea in February 2014 that effectively started the hostilities that then led to the full-scale invasion of 2022. So to lose Crimea is just, again, I mean, words fail me. It would be an enormous blow to Putin politically as well as to his prestige and legitimacy.
0: Well, the Crimean Tatar leader has already suggested and urged the Russians to get out of Crimea. But the Kerch Bridge is very, very much one of Putin's prizes. It was put together by his cronies, the brothers, and it's been struck a few times. What leads you to suggest that it could finally be blocked? Because it's the main supply route into Crimea.
1: Right. And of course, it's been damaged, so it's not fully operational. But the point is, when the Ukrainians hit the bridge a couple of years ago, their rockets, their missiles, their drones were only in the early stages of being developed. Now, 2-3 years after those initial strikes, their weaponry has become significantly more efficient, more sophisticated. I mean, after all, they were able to target both oil refineries in St. Petersburg as well as Moscow. Those are, you know, fairly they're distant places, and they're presumably under very strong defense. And yet the Ukrainians were able to penetrate the defensive mechanisms the Russians have in place and bomb these oil refineries in the capital city and in the second city of Russia. So there's no doubt in the minds of many Ukrainian analysts that if they were to focus their attention on Kerch, they would be able to succeed in blocking it off. Now, the question, I think, is partly one of timing. Ideally, the Russians would leave, then you blow off the bridge and pretty much confine it to a kind of transform it into a no man's land. If the Ukrainians were to cut off the bridge at the moment, they'd be stuck with a large civilian and military population, and that could just lead to all sorts of complications. But that's a guess on my part. I mean, I'm not privy to any discussions at the highest level of the general staff.
0: Well, the BBC's Moscow correspondent, Steve Rosenberg, is reporting that the explosions at the refinery in Moscow, which is only 9 miles from the Kremlin, is covered Moscow with black smoke, and it's really hitting home. And you hear anecdotal stuff about some of the Communist Party deputies in the Duma being critical of Putin, the head of the central bank, who has always been critical of the war in terms of its impact on the Russian economy. She's hasn't been heard of for 3 weeks. And an earlier, who was a major pro-war blogger, he turned on Putin, and he was very prominent amongst the hawks. And they consigned him to a psychiatric hospital in St. Petersburg. So I know this is anecdotal, but what do you make of this? Is there a change underway in terms of the Russian attitudes to this war? The one thing he hasn't done, even though he's running out of manpower, he hasn't gone into the big cities and started to recruit the middle-class kids.
1: Well, I think, well, first of all, with regard to your first question, I think all of these little bits and pieces of evidence, I mean, individually, it's just one person who's expressing discontent with Putin's policies. But when you consider that it's members of the Duma, members of the government, individuals within the Communist Party, albeit, I mean, even though they're communists, nevertheless, they have some sense of what's actually taking place in the country. And most importantly, the so-called military bloggers, a very large number of, I mean, most of whom, if not indeed all of whom, were very pro-Putin, very pro the war, and absolutely persuaded that Russia was going to win. The fact that a significant number, even if it's a minority, is openly coming out and criticizing Putin as being the old man in the Kremlin who's no longer capable of making, you know, rational decisions, that's very important. And you add all those little bits and pieces together, and then suddenly you get this tapestry suggests that something fundamental is taking place within Russia, within the Russian population. And the fact that Ukraine hit those refineries, especially in Moscow, but also in Petersburg, I think is, again, for, you know, all sorts of military and economic reasons, that's important. But more important even than the destruction of those refineries is the fact that they produce, that the strikes produce these huge, huge towering clouds of black smoke that were visible for miles from either direction. That brought the war home. And the Russians, at least those who had coddled lives until now, those in Petersburg and Moscow, have no more, you know, are now absolutely certain that a war is going on. Many of them are asking, how is it possible that Ukraine, which was supposed to have been, whose drones were supposed to have been all destroyed according to official propaganda, was able to achieve these kinds of successes. So something is definitely taking place. Thus far, you know, the regime remains in place. There's strong, you know, it's more than happy to employ coercion in order to quash rebellions or opposition. But clearly the opposition, the skepticism, the dissent is growing and it's spreading. And Putin obviously knows that were he to start drafting boys and girls, I guess, from Petersburg and Moscow, that would be very, very dangerous and risky for him. I mean, he's avoided doing that for 4.5 years, and with good reason. These are the people who have professions, they have money, they have a voice, they are highly educated. If he were to have them turn against him and his policies, that would make the regime decidedly far weaker than it is at present. So he's stuck. I mean, he needs more manpower, and the only way he can do it, get it, is by turning towards these coddled places. But in turning towards the coddled places, he's likely to provoke, at best, another exodus along the lines of what happened several years ago when more than 500,000 Russian professionals fled the country. At worst, it could lead to some kind of street demonstrations. Again, there are many examples of this from other countries. There are many examples of this from Russia's own history. So we shouldn't assume that just because Putin says he's in charge, that he's actually in charge. His regime could easily crumble and collapse, depending on certain circumstances. And, you know, if a trigger of some kind were to take place, the wrongful death of a demonstrator, of a woman, a martyr of some kind, that could lead to the kinds of demonstrations that have brought down regimes throughout the world.
0: So, Alexander Moda, let's talk more about the possibility of the end of Russia as we know it. Russia is obviously isolated. Uzbekistan, for example, is in the World Cup. Russia's not. I'm sure the Russian people are not happy about that because they've always been proud of their soccer team, as they're also their hockey teams, etc. So I noticed also that Armenia is breaking further and further away from Russia in spite of efforts by Russia's security services to try and rig the elections, which the Russians lost. Azerbaijan, very, very close to Israel now, helping Israel in its war against Iran, which, of course, is a Russian ally. I mean, our president, I have to say this, Alexander, he's such a goddamn idiot that he just praised Putin and Xi for helping him make this deal with Iran, which is pretty shaky now that the Straits of Hormuz, Iran has closed them again. I mean, Putin is providing targeting information that's killing American troops. And here we have the President of the United States praising Putin for helping him with this so-called peace deal, saying Putin was neutral. Well, he was hardly neutral.
1: I fully agree. I mean, this is Trump's behavior in general, and certainly with respect to Ukraine, Russia, Iran, and so on, is at best incomprehensible, at worst totally crazy. So I'm not sure, I just don't know what to say about him other than the fact that he's borderline maniacal, megalomaniac, and clearly has no sense of strategy. He doesn't even seem to understand fully, and by him I mean Trump, doesn't seem to understand fully how to save his own presidency. You know, at this particular point in time, Russia is extremely vulnerable. It's on the verge of spectacularly losing to Ukraine. If Trump were smart, he would immediately provide massive assistance to Ukraine. He would twist Putin's arm. He would bring about some kind of end to the war that would immediately raise his ratings, at least amongst a certain segment of the American voter base. It would also transform him from a failure, as he is in Iran, to a possible success, to someone who's achieved a certain very important success in terms of foreign policy. He doesn't seem to see this. And again, I don't quite know how to explain this. As you know, all sorts of theories about Trump's seeming love affair with Putin. One is that he admires strongman leaders, which is fair enough, except that Putin is no longer a strongman leader. He's not much of a leader, and he's no longer much of a strongman. Other people suggest that it has something to do with the nature of the Putin regime. That may have been true in the past when it seemed to be relatively vigorous. Now it may actually be on the verge of falling apart, so there's not much to like there either. And then, of course, some people suggest that Trump is somehow in Putin's pocket. Of course, there's no immediate evidence of that, but as a number of individuals, I believe the last one to have mentioned this was the president of Portugal, saying something to the effect of he may not be an asset, but he certainly acts as if he were a Russian asset. So who knows? Who knows what's driving Trump's policies in general, and certainly with respect to Iran and Ukraine in particular?
0: Well, Macron at the G7 that just ended, he literally brought Zelensky into a meeting with Trump, and they try to appeal to Trump on the basis of Trump likes winners, and that Ukraine is looking more like a winner and Russia more like a loser. So I don't know that that had any effect. But are the Europeans stepping up, given the shameful nature of the United States cutting off aid? And particularly, one of the most ridiculous things of all is that the Ukrainians have offered the latest drone technology, which they've developed. They're at the cutting edge of drone technology. They offered it to the U.S. to help them out in the Persian Gulf. Both Hegseth and the Secretary of the Army, Driscoll, want the drones, but Trump is stopping it.
1: Yes.
0: What the hell is that about?
1: No, again, that supports the view that somehow or other, for reasons that only Trump can divine, that he's actually on Russia's side in this particular conflict. That's bizarre. It doesn't make any sense from any point of view. But then again, much of what the president has been doing over the last year and a half doesn't seem to have much sense either. So at best, one can say that he's being consistent with his past behavior. But, you know, are the Europeans stepping up? The answer is, in general, yes. Compared to their attitude, say, 5 or so years ago toward Ukraine, which was a policy of a kind of sympathetic indifference, well, now it's become a sympathetic support. As always, the EU and NATO are mired in their own bureaucratic wrangles, so it's not easy to make a decision. But that said, individual European countries have certainly stepped up. Just recently, the Danes have announced that they will provide Ukraine with a whole bunch of F-16 fighters. The Scandinavians have been very supportive, both financially and militarily. Germany claims to be on the verge of being very supportive. The French and the Brits are also, I mean, they understand that they need to be supportive. So in general, that's fine. The problem for the with the Europeans is that having neglected their own security and defense industries for so long, they can't deliver things immediately. I mean, they could promise to deliver them within half a year to a year. But that, too, isn't necessarily a problem for two reasons. One is even Trump has agreed to continue selling armaments to the Europeans, who then transfer them to the Ukrainians. And most importantly, at this point in time, Ukraine actually produces about 90% of all of its armaments. What it doesn't have in sufficient numbers is anti-ballistic missile weapons like the Patriot. But the success that the Ukrainians have enjoyed on the battlefield, where they've produced something like 1.3 million Russian casualties, of whom about 500,000 to 600,000 are killed Russians and only about 700,000 are wounded. That's a crazy ratio. It's supposed to be 1 killed to 3 wounded. In the Russian case, it's more like 1 to 1 or 1 to 2. Given the fact that the Ukrainians have been able to achieve these military successes on the battlefield with zero American assistance and only hesitant European assistance, I think it's fair to say that they are at the point of being just about self-sufficient in most of the armaments that they need in order to continue the war successfully.
0: Well, Alexander Model, I thank you very much for joining us here today.
1: It was my pleasure. Thank you.
0: And this has been Background Briefing. I'm Ian Masters, and I'd like to thank producers Graham Fitzgibbon and Asher Price. And if you've missed any of today's program and would like to explore our vast archives, you can visit us at backgroundbriefing.org, where we'll include extended interviews searchable by topic and have made it easy for you to sign up for the daily email updates that provide links to resources, articles, and books discussed on the program. 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
7: Thank you, Tonio. Thanks for having me back. It's really nice to be back and have another chat with you.
6: Yeah, I'm really looking forward to this. I enjoyed our last conversation so much. So I thought we could begin by you telling us about some unusual experiences that you had in your earlier life and how that connected you and developed your fascination with the unseen world and the nature of reality that exists beyond our physical senses and thinking brain.
7: Sure. Yes, I can do that. I will share two experiences that I actually write about in the introduction of the book, not in chronological order that they occurred for me, but I'll share the one that was probably the most profound experience in terms of radically changing my experience of being human, radically changing what I understood life and reality to be, radically changing what I understood about the nature of time and space and consciousness and what science teaches us about the world around us, at least what classical science teaches us about the world that we inhabit. And that experience happened when I was in college in my early 20s. I started having psychic experiences. These were experiences that I had little glimpses of when I was a child, but never really long enough to kind of explore more deeply. During this period of time in college, I started having about maybe 6 weeks to 2 months, I don't remember exactly, period of quite intense sensitivities and psychic abilities. I was able to see the future happening visually. I was able to know people's thoughts. I could literally read people's minds. I was able to, without intention actually, I was able to change material, change matter. I remember a key melting in my palm, a car key melting in my palm. I also had what seemed like a very deep and profound connection to dogs. I've always felt a kinship with our canine companions, but this was much, much stronger, as if I could communicate with these animals. I felt also a very deep and abiding feeling of peace throughout all of it, just exquisite peace, exquisite equanimity, exquisite stillness and presence, being very much present in the moment with every experience I was having. And it was a kind of peace I'd never experienced before. It was a kind of peace that also led me to know that everything that was going on in the world, no matter whether it was something internally in my life or external to me, was okay. No matter what was going on, everything would be okay. So I say that this experience lasted about 6 or 8 weeks, if I remember at all the duration, was because it ended really abruptly. It ended with my literal incarceration against my will in the psychiatric ward of a hospital, where I was deemed crazy, destined to be medicated for life, placed on 4 medications, and which effectively tampered down and then finally suppressed those experiences that I was having. they also quite numbed my mind and numbed and actually confused my senses. I'll have to say, and this is a bit of an aside because I'm not going to go into this now, but that experience of being being brought up to the fourth floor of that hospital psychiatric ward was another gift, an incredible blessing in disguise. It taught me tremendous amount about how Western medicine understands consciousness and the mind, and what we lack in our understanding is consciousness and the mind. But suffice to say, I didn't realize that at the time, that return to myself, which actually happened after this hospitalization, happened because I had an amazing and remarkable woman in my mother who was incredibly ahead of her time, progressive thinker, independent thinker, very bright person who definitely thought outside the box and, in fact, decided to see that there wasn't a box to think outside of. She actually slowly weaned me off of all of these medications. It was over a year and a half later. I was on those medications for quite some time. And slowly, little by little, I returned to my body, to my mind, to the person that I knew in terms of how I experienced the world within me and the world around me, how my senses experienced the world around me and the world within me. And it was a remarkable journey, that return to myself. I still have those types of experiences, but they're tempered now. They're much more grounded. At the time, I didn't fully understand what was going on. Had I fully understood, I probably wouldn't have had that illuminating experience on the fourth floor of the hospital in a locked psychiatric ward. But I will say that experience, those openings, and then the closings that occurred when I was shut down were incredibly life-changing, beyond words, and led me to the knowing, not the believing, but the knowing that there is an ineffable, unseen reality that is beyond our thinking brains, beyond the experience of our five senses, beyond how we experience and understand in our classical views of science, namely classical physics, space and time. And I went on throughout my later years after that experience in my research and my work and my further personal journeys to explore these notions of consciousness, these notions of reality. I discuss this at length in the book. It's actually my favorite chapter. It may not be everybody's favorite chapter, but it was my favorite chapter. It was probably the hardest chapter to write as well. But I've come to appreciate the wide body of robust science that supports these notions of consciousness and this greater reality, as well as the ancient wisdom that has always understood nature and the nature of reality, the nature of being human to be so. So that was one very, very, very profound experience that forever changed me, as I said. Another experience, and I'll wrap it up in a little less time, happened earlier on in my life, or at least the beginning of that experience happened earlier on in my life. When I was in my early teens, my father, who was an otherwise very, very healthy man, had a catastrophic stroke when he was fairly young, when he was 49 years old, and it left him what we call in the Western medical semantic hemiplegic and partially aphasic, which meant he had a hard time saying the words he wanted to speak, and he was paralyzed partially on one side on his upper and lower limbs. And my dad, by his nature, was a survivor and a thriver, and he lived many, many more years beyond being in the state the stroke had left him. He pursued all sorts of other therapies. He was a physician. He was very open to other therapies at the time, which was quite progressive of him, because way back when there was not an openness in the mainstream medical community towards other approaches. But he used acupuncture and a number of other therapies, and he made tremendous progress in healing from those symptoms, and he was tremendously recovered. But sadly enough, not so much that he could continue working again, and his work was very much his passion and his life. So he made arithmetic progress. He was able to improve his speech and improve his mobility in terms of the paralysis. Years later, nearly 19 years later, when I was in my fourth year of medical school, I had been studying acupuncture and Chinese medicine and working with and taking the courses of a quite remarkable and eccentric physician scientist who had a unique approach to health and healing that combined the Chinese medical concept of qi, energy or qi, with kind of conventional thinking that was burgeoning at the time that infections were implicated in all diseases, microcirculatory disturbances as well. To make a long story short, my father saw this person for treatments, and I bore witness to an absolutely remarkable healing, a healing that returned his speech to his normal pre-stroke speech. His post-stroke speech was very different from his pre-stroke speech. He was German by birth. He had the stroke, the words came back in German syntax, which is typically passive voice and sometimes German phrases. But when he went through this treatment with this quite remarkable practitioner, his speech returned to normal. It was beyond belief. It definitely challenged what we understand in Western medicine about reality and healing and matter. At that time, when my dad first had the stroke, it was believed that neurons don't regenerate. Well, clearly, nowadays, we've got abundant proof of the neuroplasticity of the brain. But so anyhow, this was a second experience that challenged my worldview and everything that I had believed or been known to understand about Western medicine and its constructs and its beliefs about reality and how the body gets well or how the body can get well. So I came to believe that healing beyond the bounds of Western medicine was absolutely necessary, not only possible, but it was necessary for us to heal completely. And that healing transcended those constructs of matter and energy in Western medicine. So that, in a longer, longer explanation that I'd planned, was another profound experience that forever changed my understanding of health and healing and was fuel for my interest in pursuing medicine as a calling. These experiences were prior to my medical education, although his healing occurred during my medical education, but my bearing witness to his making improvements far greater than anybody had ever said would be possible still fueled that interest in pursuing the notion that healing beyond the bounds of what we're typically taught in our Western culture is possible.
6: Mm-hmm. I really want to go into the implications of both of those experiences, particularly in your further understanding underpinning them. But could we begin by talking about your understanding of your father's healing?
7: Yeah, well, that's a little harder for me, and I don't feel I really have wrapped my head around that experience. My dad, and if people do read the book, they'll see that my dad didn't pursue. He didn't continue with the treatments. And so he didn't maintain that curative effect on his speech. And in terms of healing, you know,
6: Well, what was the protocol that he chose not to continue then?
7: The protocol that he chose not to continue involved the use of qi energy applied through a piece of matter on his skull and the use of certain substances, biological substances that were shown through kinesiologic testing to neutralize what kinesiologic testing had shown to be infectious pathogens that were causative for the neurologic disorders. And this man's theory, this is a very, it's a material / energetic theory, is that, you know, on a very physical level, we can talk about healing emotionally and spiritual healing. And I've borne witness to you know, apparently miraculous healings that don't involve any substances or any chi applied to matter. But in his cosmology, in this doctor's cosmology, all diseases had a microcirculatory disturbance as a component and infectious etiology as a causative factor. And the way these diseases were treated were to use chi energy stored in a piece of matter, such as paper or a device, that would resolve the microcirculatory disturbance and at the same time have that person taking these substances that had been tested that would neutralize the infections. I don't know if that answers your question.
6: I could understand that based upon my studies and my exposure to things. Obviously, listeners will have varied degrees of understanding or not understanding that.
7: Sure.
6: I think maybe we could just focus the rest of this conversation on the implications of your understanding of your earlier experience and how that connects with our newfound scientific understanding of reality beyond our physical senses. And basically, what is your understanding at this point of that experience you had before getting committed to the psychiatric ward?
7: That experience for me distilled, I don't know if distilled is the best word, but that experience, as I mentioned, forever shaped my understanding of reality. So I came to understand, and this is something that I live and breathe, you know, moment to moment, day to day, that there is a greater reality beyond the five senses in my thinking brain. And that greater reality is one in which consciousness, in fact, consciousness is just the phenomena of consciousness is a reflection of this greater reality. And that I don't begin and end at birth, and those who have passed on are still in some sort of form, but not material form, if you will. And what this has offered me, and I'm not sure where you want me to go with the science of it all.
6: I would like you to integrate it in the way that's most meaningful for you. You talked about the chapter, the science about it, as being your favorite chapter, and this is a very favorite subject of mine as well, so mm-hmm. I would really love for you to go into it as deeply as you can.
7: Okay. I come away from that experience and those perceptual experiences with an understanding of life, as I said, that is forever change. And it's understanding of life that has completely made me fearless about the nature of being human and the nature of our being mortal. In other words, our dying. And I came to be fearless about illness and the process of dying. And knowing that there's something beyond what I experience with my five senses and what my thinking brain experiences gave me a tremendous amount of comfort and faith in this greater reality. And also that this greater reality is at play in our lives always. For anybody who's had a dream come true or experienced deja vu, I ask, and I mention this in the book, hold on to these rememberings because they're examples of this greater reality. And the implications for, and I'm hoping this is helpful to listeners because this is what's helpful to me and what I write about in the book. So I'm hoping it's helpful to readers. The implications are if this greater reality were just so, if it really did exist, and there's abundant science, as I mentioned, that does support this notion that there is a greater reality. There's fabulous science by very well-credentialed researchers, physicians and basic scientists and other people with graduate degrees. Not that that gives us credibility as a human being, but it helps to support their credibility in their scientific endeavors. There's tremendous science supporting all of this. And I say, well, gee, just what if? Just what if? How might that change our experience of living? How might we live differently if we could wrap our heads and our beings around these notions of consciousness and this greater reality. How might we experience illness differently? How might we experience crises in our life differently? Perhaps we wouldn't experience them as crises. How might we experience dying process? How might we experience death differently if we knew that consciousness in some form persists the end of our physical body and precedes the beginning of our physical body, e.g. when we're born? How might it change our worldview? You know, there are many, many faith traditions and many, many spiritual traditions throughout the world rooted in these notions of consciousness. They're not notions of consciousness that are germane or principal roots of Western culture. They're not notions of consciousness that are at the root of Western medicine, at least not modern day medicine. They are rooted in the ancient forefathers, and they were mostly forefathers of Western medicine. So what to me is most significant, and this is why I love this stuff, because it's the stuff that dreams are made on, but there's stuff that the miracles of dreams are not apparent miracles or dreams. They actually are reality. And they help me find my way and navigate being in a body. They give me as I said, tremendous faith and comfort. And I'm hoping that for readers, if they can explore these notions of consciousness, and I offer tools in that chapter to play around with them as well. And I offer a lot of research to say, please suspend your disbelief, listen and read this research. How might it change your experience of being human? How might it change your experience of living in a body, of experiencing dis-ease in your psyche? How might it change the experience of illness, dying and death, as I said? And I offer that if we can truly wrap our minds and our beings around these notions, it can really transform how we experience being human and bring us to a place of peace and ease and dissolve the suffering and dissolve the struggles that we often experience living in a world that we tend to perceive as truly only material. I don't mean material financially. I mean just truly only material, where time is linear, meaning we're on the phone this morning at 12, a little bit after 12 noon, and in our worldview that comes before 1 p.m. and all this sort of notions of space being three-dimensional. Well, there's science, including modern physics, that supports otherwise. So just what if all this stuff were real, how might you live differently? And I offer that people might live with so much more ease, and they might be able to return to health. They might be able to heal more easily because they would be fearless in the face of illness, dying, and death. And for me, knowing all this has taken that fear away. And if we're fearless, we can return to health more readily, because fear is a risk factor for dis-ease, disease, and dying and death. And if we are on our way to leave our bodies, and I talk about this too as well, that healing may be a return to our physical body, but may also be a dying. It may be passing, leaving our physical bodies. And if it is our time to leave, perhaps we may leave with more ease and more peace rather than a fight. As we so often hear about, well, we have to fight the disease. We have to fight the cancer. It's a bad thing. Healing from cancer can happen. Healing from disease can happen. Leaving our bodies is a healing as well. And I'm going off on a big tangent now, kind of returning to another theme of the book, which is this notion that I introduce and define as absolute health. And absolute health is simply inner peace. So I offer many paths to this experience of inner peace. One of them, a lot of the information I offer in that chapter and that part of the book. So I think I'm going to pause now for a breath and defer to you. I don't know if I got us around to where we wanted to go.
6: Yeah, this is great. So what I'd like to get into now is, what is the essence of this inner peace? And I'll just say that I've had numerous experiences in my life of being drawn deep down inside myself, where I felt quite viscerally that I was totally safe and that nothing could harm me, not even death or disease, or that nothing in the outer world could have any meaningful effect upon my true essential being that I was experiencing in those moments. And what I'm asking about, what this inner peace really is I get the sense from what you're saying that this is really about connecting and aligning ourselves with that part of ourself that is inseparable from that state of inner peace.
7: Mm-hmm. I love how you just described these knowings or these experiences of inner peace that you've had. That was really prosaic and eloquent. Thank you. I think of it and I write about it as simply our inner or our essential nature. That inner peace is our essential nature. It was the way we were born to be. I describe it as just simply a state where we're not attached to what's happened in the past. We're not ruminating or worrying about the future, but we're in the present moment. And that peace of mind will bring us or will allow us to experience what you've just described, your personal experience. Freedom from fear, freedom from whatever may keep us stuck or may worry us. And it's not necessarily a state that we will have continuously, but it's a state that we can achieve in every moment, in every breath. And that's another big theme of the book, is that your way home to that place of absolute health or inner peace is available to you in this very moment. And it's a place where mind, where thinking, where analysis, where attachment to emotions that may feel difficult dissolves. And all is well. Mm-hmm. Yeah. It's also the state we need to be in physiologically for healing to happen. The body needs to be in a state of rest for healing to happen. The mind needs to be in a state of peace for the body to be in a state of rest for healing to happen. So this place of inner peace is where we need to be for whatever's going on, whether we want to move to a more optimal state of health. And I say physical health, but in effect, there's no distinction between mind and body. It's just an ineffably linked continuum. But that state of peace is where we need to be for clarity and solutions to arise. And it's simply being with what is, including being with what you just mentioned as difficult emotions. It's by being present with what is that what is can shift. I'm sure many people have heard of this popular phrase, what we resist persists. So what we resist persists, and often we resist feeling difficult feelings. In fact, we're hardwired neurologically from our times of cavemen and cavewomen to resist difficult feelings because they will interfere with us protecting our survival. But it's by being present with what is, no matter how difficult that emotion may be, that we shift it and we move to that place of equanimity. Resisting creates stress physically.

0: So again, that place of inner peace we achieve by stopping to pause and be present with what is. And then we're literally bearing witness to, rather than being fueled or sometimes paralyzed by feelings. And then from that place, we enter that state of equanimity. And we dissolve the power of the mind's analysis or the emotion's fuel. Does that make sense?
1: Oh, absolutely. And it's quite amazing what's possible when we are in that state. I mean, growing up, you know, from some of the experiences I've had during my childhood that I couldn't explain or understand, nor did I ever speak to anybody about back then, I had this profound sense that quite literally anything is possible beyond any of the limitations that we generally assume to be true in this physical world. And the implications of that are extremely profound, and it relates directly back to your experience when you were in college. And also, I've done particular spiritual work and trainings where we cultivated certain, you could call, supernatural abilities. So I know firsthand that there are things are possible that are beyond what we consider to be possible. And I am utterly fascinated by all of this as well. I also had an experience where I related an experience firsthand that I had regularly through my childhood. When I was 18, I had this experience happen again, and I happened to be lying in bed with my girlfriend at the time when it started, and I narrated it to her while it was happening. And after that, it never happened again. But I think it was fading out anyway, because originally it was happening quite often, and then gradually, as I got older, it happened less and less frequently. And it was just the experience of feeling my body, and it felt like my physical body, but it was this visceral sense of my body expanding infinitely to the size of the universe and continuing, and then shrinking back down, and then shrinking down to an infinitesimally tiny, tiny size, and having this visceral experience of being like a tiny, tiny speck way out in outer space in between the stars. And there was this experience of like a hand out there that was like a benevolent presence, so that I felt completely safe and taken care of, no matter how infinitesimally tiny I was. And then I returned back to my normal size. And I also try to live my life from this visceral sense and understand that anything is possible. And of course, we get distracted continually, as you were talking about how our monkey mind just goes off on every little tangent at times, and we get distracted from this, but we can return to it. And I try to live my life from then. I try to return back to it, you know, from whatever things arise. Like sometimes health conditions arise, pain, suffering, emotional distress, all kinds of things arise in our lives that distract us and challenge us. But one of the things that I loved so much about your book is how you keep returning back to this stopping, pausing, and just being, using breath to return to the present moment, and the depth and profundity of that experience of returning to the present moment, in which quite literally anything is possible, and how everything can dissolve into that.
0: Yes, that was so beautiful what you just shared. Thank you, Tonio. That was really beautiful.
1: I'm sorry yes. I took so much time, because I really want to hear more from you.
0: Oh, I very much was hanging on to every word there. It was so beautifully stated, and I resonate with all of it. Yes, anything and everything is possible. Anything and everything is possible. But as you also shared, you know, we may not

0: always be in that place of knowing and remembering that. We may not always be in that place of knowing and remembering that. And I myself am not always in that place of knowing and remembering all that my experiences have taught me. And I offer throughout the book tools to return to that place of being. And as you said, it's simply by stopping and pausing and being where we can return to what I call a type of home. We can return home to that place of absolute health where everything dissolves. Yes, we can experience health issues. We can experience struggles, suffering, emotional distress. We can experience all sorts of stuff. And if we're in the throes of it and we're not managing, and it doesn't mean we're not okay and we're not getting it, but my key theme and key take-home message is that wherever you are, no matter what's going on, there's a path to ease from it. And it is here now. And I include myself in that. I'm not always there. I'm not always walking on this carpet of air and light. And I spent quite a few months and sometimes years of having lost that sense of knowing, or let's say being very disconnected from that sense of knowing and remembering that my experiences taught me. So I offer tools that people can use to find their way easily to that place where all difficulties dissolve, where all struggles ease. And it's by stopping doing and by simply being that we experience that. And I'm constitutionally, by my nature, an inveterate doer. So, you know, this for me is a very powerful tool to use. And I structure in my day lots of experiences for being rather than doing, to be reminded of that.
1: Mm-hmm. Now, I can imagine that there are people listening who are saying it can't be that simple. Or how could it be that simple? And also, because many people have practiced meditation, have been exposed to the basic principle of being present, be here now, and just be present with whatever's arising. And yet, for many people, it doesn't bring them to that place of profound peace that we've been talking about necessarily. And for those people, well, one thing I also want to add is the exercises in the book are much more than just stopping and pausing and being present. You take us through many different processes. They're all very simply done, but they take us through a very wide range of experiences and concerns and issues and bring us back to that same place over and over again. And that, I think, is one of the most profoundly unique things about this book that you offer, is that it really works. I mean, it worked for me over and over again. And it took me several weeks to get through this book because I took every opportunity to really dive into these exercises. And I spent probably more time in the exercises than I did in the actual reading. Mm. And I just wonder if you could maybe walk us through one of those exercises in a way that gives listeners a visceral sense of this experience?
0: Sure, sure. Yeah, and I'd like to just comment on what you just shared before I do that. You mentioned that many listeners may have regular practices of meditation and perhaps regular spiritual inclinations, but it still feels hard to cultivate or even find that place of equanimity. And I will say that sometimes, and I've experienced this myself, we can find in those practices a way to avoid being present. And sometimes it's referred to as spiritual bypass. I think I refer to it, if I remember correctly, I think I refer to it as emotional bypass. But we can be deeply engaged in some of these practices that literally change the neural networks and, you know, change our thinking and change our affect. But if we're not allowing what's underneath, if we're having dis-ease somewhere in our psyche and we're not allowing that to be, if we're not allowing that to be and then shift, because it's by being that we shift, then it's likely that these practices will just give us momentary distraction from what's feeling challenging. Does that make sense?
1: Absolutely.
0: So what I'll offer you and listeners is a little guided exercise in what I call one of the five absolute health tools. These are tools that help us cultivate this being here now experience, the being present with what is. And again, it's by being present with what is that we shift what is and we enter this place of peace, of quiet, both bodily, mentally, and spiritually, if you will, for those who like to think of our experiences of bodily, mental, and spiritual experience. So mind-body sensing is one of the tools I talk about in the book, and I offer exercises throughout the book. And it is a powerful tool to cultivate very physical, somatic body experience of where we're holding thoughts and feelings in the body. And a little background, we literally hold thoughts and feelings in the physical body. They're literally things, if you will. And the held emotions, held thoughts, feelings can be foci for dis-ease and disease. So by finding where we're holding them in the body, we can actually ease them and release their being held in the body. There's interestingly, and actually not surprisingly, a body of research that supports just this very notion that body awareness toggles on what's called the parasympathetic nervous system. That's a system that we need to be turned on for rest, repair, healing, and as well as digestion and sleep, which are nutritive processes that help us heal and rejuvenate. So let me leave it at that and ask everyone to get as comfortable as you comfortably can. It's important that you can breathe fully. So if you're wearing any clothing around your waist that's impeding your belly from getting large on the inhale, loosen a belt or a snap or a zipper. I always say on these things that we're G-rated, but you got to be able to let your belly grow. So just undo anything around your waist there if it's impinging on your body and your belly, expanding on the breathing in. And you can lie down if you're not lying down. Again, be as comfortable as you can. And bring to mind something that's going on in your life that's a cause of stress. There may be more than one issue that's going on, but whatever comes to mind first, I want you to keep that. Hold that issue in your mind. And bring to mind everything that comes to mind around that issue. All the thoughts and feelings that arise. Now I'd like you to give the biggest feeling that's coming up a name. Just name it. Maybe it's anxiety. Maybe it's fear. Maybe it's sadness. Maybe it's rage. Maybe it's frustration. Maybe something else. Just give it a name. And now what I'd like you to do is imagine dropping down into your body to find where you feel that feeling. Where's that feeling in your body? And what I mean by that is you may have a sensation somewhere, a physical sensation somewhere in your body. Part of your body's talking to you with a sense response. You may feel a pain or a discomfort or an awkwardness. You may not feel a particular sensation. Your attention may just go to a particular part of your body. Settle into that place. Breathe into that place in your body. What's very normal, what's very natural when we're doing this exercise is for new thoughts to arise. Just the monkey mind is doing its thing. It's not bad. It's not good. It's just its nature. So as new thoughts arise and if new emotions arise, repeat the process. Name the feeling. Drop into your body. Find the feeling in the body. And just breathe into that place. Breathe with gentle belly breaths, letting the belly rise on the inhale and gently return on the exhale, letting the body support the breath slowly and gently, rising on the inhale, returning on the exhale. And again, feelings come and go, new feelings, new thoughts arise. Some enter, others leave. Whatever becomes predominant, return to naming that feeling. Maybe it's even a feeling like, gee, I wish this exercise were over. I'm feeling impatient. I want to get on with what's happening next after the show. Whatever the feeling is, it's about cultivating our awareness of the feeling, being present with it, naming it, and finding it in the body. And I'm going to bring us to a close now and just ask everybody to return to gentle belly breathing. Gentle belly breathing. When you're ready, bring your palms to cover your eyes, keeping your eyes closed. It's best done without our glasses if we're wearing glasses. Breathing into the palms. When you're ready, open your eyes into the palms, still palming your eyes. A couple more gentle inhalations, exhalations. When you're ready, release your hands down to wherever they're most comfortable.
1: Trish, thank you so much for that.
0: You're very welcome.
1: I absolutely love this book. I was thinking just a few moments ago that I would love to buy a box of these books and just give them out to everybody I care about, because I think this book is so powerful and so incredibly useful, more so these days than ever before. I think it's just a very, very profound and powerful tool for dealing with life the way it is.
0: Tonio, thank you. I'm truly honored by those comments. I truly am, and humbled, because I know we don't know each other so well, but I know of you and what you do in the world, and I know you're a seeker and a wise and enlightened soul. To have that feedback from you is truly an honor. Thank you.
1: And I hope that we can find another time to talk more, because there's so much more I would love to talk with you about. And also, this is pretty much out of the realm of possibility, but I couldn't think of another person that I would prefer to have as my doctor than to have you as someone that I could talk about, you know, health issues with. And like you, I had a negative experience with a medical doctor over 40 years ago, and didn't see a doctor after that until just several months ago when I had a kidney stone and went to the emergency room.
0: Oh, my. Well, I'm honored by that comment, too. And just FYI, or for anybody who's listening, I still do doctoring, but I don't do it as a primary care doctor. I offer health consultations, and I do it remotely. I do it from my home office, screen to screen or phone to phone. I do it with people all over the world. So if anybody wants to reach out to me, and that includes you, I'm happy to be of service.
1: How could they reach you?
0: Probably the best way is via my website, which is transformationalmedicine.org. And there's a contact form on there. If people like to you sell. I give everybody my cell phone. I don't have a problem with that. They can call me. The number's 917-566-0878. And texting is fine too, if that's something that people want to do. And again, the website has a contact form. I think it's too much information to give my email, but I'm available by email as well, and I'll get information. Anybody reaches out to me from the website contact form by email too.
1: That's very generous of you. And I just want to tell people, get this book. It's titled Beyond Medicine, A Physician's Revolutionary Prescription for Achieving Absolute Health and Finding Inner Peace. I couldn't recommend this book or any book more highly than this.
0: Tonio, thank you. Thank you so much. It was really a pleasure and, again, an honor. And I would love to be on anytime again if it can be meaningful to your listeners. It was certainly meaningful to me to have our conversation. Thank you.
1: Thank you so much. I'm really looking forward to it because we have so much in common. So, yes, I look forward to continuing the conversation.
0: Great.
1: And until then, be well.
0: Thank you. You too. And the same to everybody listening. Thank you.
1: And bye-bye.
0: Bye.
1: I've been speaking with Patricia Musum. She's a Western-trained medical doctor and pioneer in the synthesis of science, holistic health, and contemporary spirituality. She's the founder of Transformational Medicine, a whole-person approach to health and well-being, and she's the author of this wonderful book that we've been talking about, Beyond Medicine, A Physician's Revolutionary Prescription for Achieving Absolute Health and Finding Inner Peace.

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4: 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As always, I'm your host, Nick Espinoza, and we're going to be talking about all things cybersecurity, cyber warfare, and technology related. 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Again, that's Nick AESP. Or you can send us an email to questions@securityfanatics.com. We have an action-packed show as always. There's always a lot to cover, so stick around with us as we deep dive into a topic and we catch up on everything else. So without further ado, let's begin.
5: And we've got a great show for you this week. We're obviously catching up on all of the news that we can fit in, but our deep dive is a double header this week. And we're going to be talking about how the United States, just under the guise of an exercise, is starting to militarize the border with Canada. And Canada's kind of going along, and that's of deep concern here for the future. So we're going to talk about that, but we're also going to talk about FISA Section 702. And if you don't know what that is, I'm going to do a deep dive on that because, quite frankly, we are talking about the surveillance of American citizens. And so this is an important one. So stick around. Thanks for listening. And as always, let's start with the news. Meta has had a disastrous month. It has been a month of privacy, security, and trust issues for a company known for the destruction of privacy, our mental health, complicit in a genocide, and a whole lot more. So I want to quickly discuss the issues that Meta just basically has had in the last month or so, why they suck for all of us, why these issues suck for all of us, and how this continues to show just the absolute pattern of why this company needs to be shut down, and quite frankly, Zuckerberg needs to be in jail. So with that, let's start with the first bit of news here, because Meta acknowledged that attackers had manipulated its AI-powered support workflows to basically take over thousands of Instagram accounts. Now, obviously, this demonstrates that AI systems were given authority over sensitive account recovery functions that basically were traditionally handled by humans and had a stricter verification process. And so this sucks for us because obviously, we expect an account recovery system to protect our identity, not really to become an attack vector, right? You know, it's absolutely crazy. So it also raises concerns that Meta's deploying AI into security-sensitive functions way faster than they're actually putting controls for governance in place. And this has been their consistent problem, and we'll talk about that in another one as well. And it also continues, really, to just underscore their privacy and security problems, right? I mean, from Cambridge Analytica to platform abuse scandals, they have prioritized that scale and growth before really understanding the consequences. Move fast and break things is the theme here. And this just reinforces basically just the criticism that they are just deploying powerful systems and figuring the safeguards out later. They suck. Moving on. The next thing that happened in the past month is that Meta's facing criticism over how basically interactions with its AI systems may actually be collected, analyzed, and used for personalization and other business purposes. Privacy advocates are arguing that many users just don't understand how their AI conversations, when you're using Meta's AI, are being processed. And this sucks for us because, you know, we're increasingly treating AI interactions like private conversations. We're telling AIs very intimate things And remember, if it's free to you, you're the product. But this lack of transparency just creates concerns about the informed consent and the user control that would be meaningful for us over our personal information within Meta's ecosystem. And remember, if Meta has it, they will sell it. They will use it. And this, again, continues that just historical pattern, because they've basically faced just anger for years over their aggressive data collection practices, Facebook, Instagram, WhatsApp, you know, and even the third-party ecosystems as they integrate into websites and software development kits and apps and everything else. And so this is just the latest controversy from them that reflects this just long-standing pattern of maximizing data collection, you know, having very little transparency, and it's all at our expense. They're a terrible, terrible company. And on top of this, we're not done with the news, because Texas sued Meta and WhatsApp over allegations that users were misled regarding privacy and encryption protections. WhatsApp in particular, I have done multiple segments over the years, going back since before the pandemic, on why their claims that WhatsApp is secure is an absolute lie. It's BS. But this Texas lawsuit is challenging whether Meta's public privacy messaging accurately reflects internal data handling practices. And I think it doesn't. I agree with Texas on this. And obviously, this just is terrible for us, because WhatsApp reputation is actually really dependent on those trusts and those claims of user trust and security for privacy that Meta just keeps dumping out into the world. So any perception that users were misled can damage the confidence in arguably one of Meta's most important products. WhatsApp is used globally. When I was traveling in Italy a couple of years ago for a speaking assignment, you know, the only way that the driver would talk to me, you know, to coordinate was through WhatsApp. It's used everywhere. You know, and this just continues that historical pattern, because they've repeatedly faced regulatory investigations and lawsuits related to disclosures, user consent, privacy representations, and this Texas case just really reinforces all of these longstanding concerns that their public statements don't align with how they're actually handling our data. And I think that's just so unbelievably important. If you're using WhatsApp, it is not as private as you think. That we know they've integrated AI and a whole bunch of other junk into it. And we're not done with the news, because on top of this, there are reports out there that basically said that Meta's facial recognition code was actually in their smart glasses ecosystem when they said they wouldn't do that. Privacy advocates have been warning over this one for the articles I read, that this really could accelerate the normalization of this real-time identification that we're going to see in public space. If somebody's walking past me with Meta glasses on, you know, and they can do facial recognition straight into the glasses, that's a huge problem, right? And I get mistaken for a couple of different people. Some chef, I literally just had that in the airport the other day. But on top of it, you know, Penn Jillette and some others, and I don't look exactly like Penn, but I get that a lot. But this sucks for us too, because facial recognition, and I've talked about this forever, creates significant privacy risks when it is deployed on a wide scale. You basically become a state surveillance system that Meta can ingest if you're using these stupid glasses. And so this is a huge issue, and it's not just the surveillance side of it, it's consent. You know, it's the ability for everybody else to move through public spaces anonymously. Maybe I don't want to be captured on your stupid glasses, you know? And again, given their history, this is a huge issue, because they have a massive history of controversies involving things like biometric data, facial recognition, et cetera, et cetera. And this is just a broader pattern that they have of pushing surveillance adjacent technology before we in society have fully been able to debate literally laws or even just the implications of this. It's absolutely ridiculous. And we're not done. It's been a month. So let's move over to Europe, because European regulators are now scrutinizing whether Meta is leveraging its platform dominance to favor its own AI offerings. So they're basically examining how Meta is integrating AI services into existing ecosystem like WhatsApp. You know, that super secure thing? Here we are. And obviously this sucks for us, because these dominant platforms can literally shape markets that can disadvantage competitors, leaving us with less choices. And so Europe is obviously worrying that Meta could use its massive scale and influence in emerging AI markets before that competition develops. And again, this is what they do. Their history is here. They've spent years facing antitrust investigations for Facebook, Instagram, WhatsApp. They've bought competitors either to crush them or integrate them, you know. And so, again, this is just the broader concern that Meta repeatedly leverages its ecosystem to control and try to corner the market. And by corner, I mean monopolize it. It's a huge problem on top of it. And they don't call themselves a monopoly. It's really interesting to see that legal jujitsu play out in front of like a Congress or in court. But again, we're not done. More news. Meta's also facing criticism for privacy-related changes affecting basically its Instagram messaging protections. Privacy advocates, as I'm reading this here, are arguing that users now have fewer protections than they expect when they are communicating through Instagram, right? And again, this sucks for us because messaging systems are very central to personal and professional communication as well. If I'm an Instagram influencer or whatever, and you're going to send me like a DM, that should be private between you and I. They shouldn't be able to data mine it, and they basically are. So weakening privacy expectations can undermine our trust, right? It also creates a whole bunch of concern about how they're accessing our data, how they're retaining it, what's the retention policy, etc. And this just continues. There are just long history, and again, you're listening to the guy that has two segments out. I'm working on number three, entitled It's Time to Put Mark Zuckerberg in Jail. Right. But this in their messaging products is such a concern because they've repeatedly been at the center of controversy and debates involving messaging and specifically about privacy and encryption, governance, all these kinds of things. And this is just a huge issue. But it's I think a conflict between what their intent for their business is and their revenue growth versus what we should have as privacy expectation. Again, if it's free to us, we're the product, but there has to be a modicum of balance and that has to be understood, right? And on top of it, we ain't done because in more news on Meta, security experts are increasingly questioning whether Meta is deploying AI systems faster than they can govern them safely. And this ties back to the account takeover issue, but all of these recent evidence really underscore that AI is being integrated into account management, moderation, support, user interactions, and it's accelerating for Meta. And so this sucks for us because if you think about it, poorly governed AI systems can create new attack surfaces, and obviously that creates risks that, quite frankly, we may not be able to quantify. They could be unforeseen, right? So failures in these systems can affect millions of users simultaneously because Meta is flipping huge. They have like 3 to 4 billion users on the planet. And so it's a huge, huge thing. And again, this is just the history that they have. And there's example after example after example where their growth, their attempts at engagement, their experimentation on us have just basically outpaced even their own internal government and oversight, let alone the laws of the land, definitely in the United States. So many, many critics, as I'm reading about this, are believing that their AI strategy just reflects the same pattern that has contributed to the years and years and years and years of abuses that I have been cataloging and talking about for years and years and years as well. This company sucks. And so if you're looking at just the last month with basically 7 different unique issues that this company has had that violates us in some way, this is systemic. It's not episodic. These may seem unrelated, but when you put these together and you combine them, which is why I did this in one shot, this really does paint a picture of a company that has fundamental challenges, basically, that it has faced since day one when it was founded in a dorm or however it was founded, right? Because a lot of people think Zuckerberg didn't actually do it. But they're trying to balance innovation, growth, and monetization against our privacy, our security, our transparency, and trust. But their business model is literally selling our data to others for profit. That's what they do. And so it's a very difficult thing to balance for them. And I'm not saying here, my criticism of them is not that they make mistakes. It's not. We all make mistakes. We have to own it, though. My criticism here is that Meta, a.k.a. Facebook, Instagram, WhatsApp, etc., repeatedly finds itself essentially at the center of controversies relating to privacy and security because they move fast and they break things. And so they're deploying new technologies that harm us, whether we realize it or not, without really fully understanding it, addressing governance and accountability and our protection. This is a huge problem, and it's going to continue to get worse. And quite frankly, the fines that they're getting, and the EU is the most aggressive at this, followed by, you know, Japan and Canada and some of the others, it's a slap on the wrist. They have operating budgets. They have no incentive to change. These fines should start low, and by fine three, it should be basically 90% of their revenue for the year, and fine four, they're shut down. There should be criminal prosecutions of them. It's horrific. And I'm working on version 3.0 of that video, just listing their litany of sins. You know all of this will be on there as well. So stay tuned for that, but this is absolutely insane. Iranian government-linked hackers are hitting U.S. infrastructure. And this isn't theoretical anymore. Researchers now believe that the March 2026 attack against L.A. Metro, the large L.A. Transit system, was essentially the work of the government of Iran, specifically their Ministry of Intelligence and Security, or MOIS. Now, this was previously linked to a hacktivist group that was pro-Iran, but now they've changed their tone because the attackers reportedly stole roughly 700 gigabytes of emails, backups, internal files, disrupted portions of the Transit Authority's network, and also forced LA Metro to take systems offline basically for weeks while they were investigating this. And so a lot of the infrastructure that has basically been tracked back is now being tracked back to the Iranian government. And for the record, bus and rail operations continued, but customer-facing systems were down for the basically almost the entire time. So think about the ramifications here. Because a foreign state-linked actor appears to have successfully penetrated one of the largest public transit systems in the entire United States and then maintained access long enough to steal a whole bunch of stuff. And so researchers believe the group Ababil of Manab was likely a front or a cover identity tied to known Iranian government cyber infrastructure. And I think this was about demonstrating, at least from the Iran's perspective as it's facing the United States right now in the Strait of Hormuz, et cetera, et cetera. I think this is about demonstrating that them being a foreign adversary can reach into American critical infrastructure essentially whenever they want. So this attack, I think, reflects just a more evolution. I think this is evolution of Iranian cyber operations. Now, historically, Iranian campaigns have focused on espionage, website defacement, disruptive attacks against regional adversaries. But increasingly, researchers are observing essentially operations from Iran that combine things like intelligence collection, data theft, disruption of operations, psychological impact, because quite frankly, that's what cyber terrorism is. And then by virtue of that, influencing the public in some way, shape, or form. In other words, the objective isn't just about stealing information anymore, right? The objective here is that they can demonstrate successful access. So they can create uncertainty. They can undermine confidence that the U.S. public is going to have in critical systems. A ton of people use L.A. Transit every single day to go to and from work. However, they're using L.A. Transit. I've been on the rail system in L.A. many times. I'm originally from there. So think about it this way, because transportation systems are very attractive. They're very attractive for attack because even just a small, relatively minor disruption can generate headlines, right? It causes anxiety. If you're trapped in a tube, you know, underground in LA for like 3 hours as they're trying to unstick you, you know, that isn't good. And that gets on social media very quickly. And so by virtue of that, it then puts political pressure on elected officials. And the Iranians have been trying to hack U.S. infrastructure for decades now. That's not new. But basically, what's more of a pointed issue here is that they've really been ramping up since June 21 of last year. If you recall, June 21st, 2025 is when the U.S. and Israel decided to go ahead and bomb Iranian infrastructure in Iran to try to obliterate, per the president's words, basically the nuclear development that they were having, fearing, obviously, that Iran would be getting nuclear weapons. Whatever happened with that, I leave that up to you to read. So outside of this March 2026 LA Metro hit, Iran has been busy since June 21st of last year. You know, so in 2026, we've seen fuel station attacks. And so researchers and U.S. officials reported basically Iranian-linked actors targeting and manipulating automatic tank gauge systems. Those are ATG systems used by American fuel stations. These attacks were especially concerning because they basically crossed over from that standard IT environment where all the computers are, the Windows computers they can hit, into OT, or operational technology. So they're getting more sophisticated. On top of it, between 2025 and 2026, we had multiple targets against water and wastewater infrastructure in the United States. If you're a longtime follower of mine, you know I've talked about this. There's over 50,000 water and wastewater districts across the entire United States, and the vast majority of them are insecure. Federal agencies have repeatedly warned about Iranian operators targeting PLCs, or programmable logic controllers, that are used in water and wastewater facilities. These campaigns basically were focused on internet-exposed industrial control systems. So sometimes these things get out to the internet. They're not behind firewalls, or they're exposed behind, they're exposed through the firewall. And so you can use platforms like Shodan to go find these things and attack them. And that's exactly what they were doing. On top of it, in 2025, we started to see targeting of the Defense Industrial Base, or the DIB, here in the United States as well. U.S. authorities warned that Iranian state-backed actors were actively targeting defense contractors and organizations that were connected to the Defense Industrial Base, which, for the record, is over 300,000 corporations. And so that is a huge thing. Now, they were focusing specifically on Defense Industrial Base contractors that were perceived as supporting Israel. And no surprise there, given how Israel is in the boat with the United States right now in terms of this. In 2026, if you recall, earlier this year, they hit Stryker, the major medical company in the United States. That was reportedly targeted by Iranian-linked actors that were associated with the Handala persona, which many researchers believed served as a front for Iranian intelligence operations. On top of it, in 2026, if you recall, FBI Director Kash Patel had his email compromised. Iranian-linked operators associated with Handala also claimed responsibility for obtaining and publishing emails belonging to FBI Director Kash Patel from his personal account. Not his FBI account, his personal Gmail account, which dates basically back to prior to his FBI service. If you recall, he was essentially nominated and then voted in 2025 as FBI director, and so obviously this goes back prior to that. So this isn't a breach of an FBI system, but it also demonstrates a willingness to target senior U.S. government leadership. In other words, they found his Gmail account, and they hit him. That ain't good. And I'm hoping the FBI director wasn't fished on a personal device. So let's talk about the bigger strategic trend here that we are seeing from Iran, because Iranian cyber operations are becoming increasingly more and more comfortable with targeting U.S. civilian systems and Israel as well. 10 years ago, many Iranian operations focused on espionage or regional rivals, but now we are seeing them target things like transportation systems, like I just said, fuel systems, water systems, healthcare-related organizations, defense contractors, obviously senior government officials, Kash Patel, director of FBI. And so the common thread here is all of this has real serious consequences and issues for the United States and, of course, Israel. So Iranian cyber operations are moving from collecting intelligence to essentially what it appears to me is to create political pressure, you know, in the United States, because part of my day job isn't just cybersecurity. The other side is political risk. And so looking at these two things and combining these two things is part of my day job. So the LA Metro attack wasn't important because it was successful and all of that. That's terrible, obviously. It's very disruptive. This whole situation is important because it shows just how comfortable Iran is and how comfortable they've become targeting systems that Americans rely on every single day, which means you don't necessarily know if you're going to be in the Chicago transit system or New York or San Francisco or take your pick, and all of a sudden you're dead in the water, you're out of luck, you're stuck in a tube, or worse. So this is a big issue. And one of the other things that we have to worry about here is the U.S. response. Now, the U.S. response has been to keep this very episodic as opposed to a systemic issue. But more importantly, we need to really start patching everything. We need to secure ourselves. If you have any relation to the defense industrial base or the government in some way, shape, or form as you are working on things, you've really got to have good cyber hygiene in your life because, quite frankly, CISA's not really going to help us at the moment. They've been gutted. So we're on our own in many ways. But that said, we're now facing a state actor that is really motivated to mess us up in some way, shape, or form. So best of luck to us all. Be on alert. And hopefully this will be the end of it, but we know it's not. Anonymization is failing thanks to AI. Now, for years, everybody from you and I to organizations have relied on a simple privacy promise that essentially we don't have to worry about things because our data, as we hand it over, can be anonymized. Now, the core idea historically has been that companies, researchers, governments, hospitals, advertisers even, not to mention like the data brokers of the world, can remove our names, our email addresses, phone numbers from other obvious identifiers, essentially removing them from their data sets before they share them or analyze them. Historically, as I mentioned, that's generally been considered a reasonable privacy safeguard by most of us. Right? And I'm not a big fan of data brokers and data collection in general, but that has been the balance. Here's the thing. Advanced AI systems can identify patterns, correlations, and relationships across enormous data sets that we humans could never realistically analyze on our own. So information that once appeared anonymous may become identifiable when combined with other data sources. In other words, anonymity itself is starting to break down. That's a huge, huge problem that we have here. So with that, I want to talk about why this is happening. And I love to use examples for situations like this because I think it just really brings us home. But first, I think it's important to understand that modern AI systems excel at finding patterns. So imagine three different data sets in your life. One of these data sets has your location history. Another one has your shopping behavior, and the third one has your health information in it. Now, individually, each data set can appear anonymous, right? But AI can increasingly combine these data sets and discover unique behavioral fingerprints. And researchers have repeatedly demonstrated that surprisingly few data points are actually needed to uniquely identify an individual. So, as another example, think about the common data points that we would have in our lives, right? So where we sleep, for example, where we work or go to school, places we visit regularly, you know, those are things that are just day to day, right? But those patterns can often identify a specific person even when their name has been removed. And AI makes this process way faster, way cheaper, and absolutely scalable for organizations and governments alike. And so this should be deeply concerning to us consumers. And I was putting together my notes and I was thinking about all the ways that this could screw us in some way, shape, or form or violate our privacy rights. And so think about it this way. And this is the first thing I could think of, is that the privacy protections that we rely on just are not really going to work anymore, right? Most consumers, most of us just assume that anonymized data is safe. And many privacy laws, data sharing agreements, and corporate policies are built around that assumption. So if AI can reliably re-identify people, then one of the foundational concepts essentially begins to break down in terms of what we consider privacy. That's a huge, huge problem that we are walking into. And on top of this, you know, our information can now be exposed without a breach. And I think this is one of the most troubling aspects of this as I was thinking this through, because, you know, we often worry about, you know, hackers stealing our data, all of that, and Lord knows they are. But AI re-identification doesn't require a data breach, right? Because the data could have been legally collected, and therefore it might have been legally shared, and it might have been legally anonymized, but we could still be potentially re-identified, right? And I think the scary part here is that nobody has to steal the data if they can simply reverse our anonymity, right? They can go get it from brokers. And on top of it, I think we've got a sensitive information issue here, because that sensitive info could then become identifiable. So think about the data sets that we've got in various databases as we just live our lives, right? We all go to the doctor. So maybe it's medical conditions or mental health information. You know, you might have a religious belief. You might go to a church, a mosque, a synagogue, whatever, you know, not to mention political preferences. This is something that has been very hot topic in the United States, you know, in terms of identifying this. Facebook got in trouble years ago for basically data mining this. And then they would tell you, oh, here's what we think you are. You're right or left or whatever. That's obviously a huge, huge problem, but AI could de-anonymize that. Not to mention all the financial stuff. You have a bank account, a mortgage, a loan, rent, you know, a car lease, you name it. There's a ton of financial behavior there that could also basically be ingested by an AI. Not to mention location history, which could lead to potential relationships. So if you and somebody else are constantly going to the same place, like, I don't know, every Tuesday or whatever, maybe it's date night. Like, these are things that the AI would be really good at. And many people have been historically comfortable with sharing data because they think it can't be traced back to them. And if you're a longtime listener or follower of mine, you know that's absolutely not true. I've talked about this before, but now a supercharger is getting really dropped into this. And so that assumption just isn't reliable anymore. It's really not. And on top of it, I think this also makes the data brokers way more powerful, right? Because the more data sets that exist, the easier re-identification becomes. And so companies that aggregate things like location data, you know, just consumer and purchasing behavior, digital activity, all of that, they already may have enough information for AI systems to essentially connect the dots that they couldn't do before. That's a huge thing. And I think this is one reason why I see a lot of privacy advocates out there increasingly focus on data brokers rather than individual apps. You know, this is something when I was interviewing Cindy Cohn of the EFF, you know, a week or two ago, I asked her about that because it's a huge, huge problem that we've got. And think about it today, in 2026, because right now we're collecting a whole bunch of data, but there's future use of that potential data that we just can't see. And I think this is one of the biggest privacy challenges that we've got right now, because a data set collected, you know, in 2026, it might seem anonymous at the moment, but what happens when the AI systems are vastly more like capable in 2030, 2036, you know, it's a huge thing. And so you might think your data is safe in the hands of a cloud provider because it's anonymized now, but it won't be in the future. That's a huge thing. And think about it. We're making privacy decisions based on today's technology while storing data that future technology can simply unravel, can simply re-identify. It's a huge thing. And then on top of it, there are national security implications and issues here as well, because if an AI can re-identify anonymized data sets, it could potentially expose government.

0: national security. And this is anywhere in the world. And this is one reason I think that governments are increasingly treating privacy as a national security issue rather than just a consumer rights issue. But here's the thing. If you're looking at the United States, they're vastly behind when it comes to privacy laws and all of that. Even though it's enshrined in the Constitution, the regulations regarding technology, something the founding fathers, you know, 250 years ago didn't have, we've got a very serious problem in the U.S. with that. And other countries are also lagging behind, but there are a lot more that are forward thinking. And on top of this, we have to consider what future privacy protections are going to look like. Right? We have to be able to ensure that we can minimize our data, that these brokers by law have shorter retention periods, much stronger data sharing restrictions and guidelines and all of that, not to mention new privacy techniques, you know, maybe even synthetic data sets, all of this kind of stuff. Just better controls in general on data aggregation, I think, is the name of the game here. And so I think the new question that we should all be asking ourselves in this vein when we are thinking about our data is simply this: should we be collecting this much data in the first place? And I think you know my answer to that. It's a terrible thing that we are going through right now, and quite frankly, it's not getting any better. And look, for decades, privacy protections were built on the idea that anonymous data could simply remain anonymous. But AI is now forcing us to confront a very difficult possibility here, that anonymity may not be a permanent state of being for us anymore. It's just temporary. And quite frankly, that should terrify all of us.
1: And now for the deep dive segment, where we take a closer and deeper look at a cybersecurity, cyber warfare, or technology issue around us. And if you have any suggestions for a deep dive segment or something you'd like me to dive into, you can once again find me on Facebook and Twitter at Nick A. ESP. Again, that's Nick A. ESP. Or you can send an email to questions@securityfanatics.com. That's questions@securityfanatics.com. I am more than happy to take a look at it. And if it meets our standards, we are more than happy to do a deep dive on it. So let's begin.
0: FISA Section 702 is set to expire. This is the debate the United States needs to have. Now, I want to talk about the recent news that is bringing this back to light, but I also want to explain what FISA actually is, what Section 702 is, and why I think this is violating the U.S. Constitution and it's violating our privacy rights. But I'm going to give both sides their say. So here's the news that's going on here. Essentially, Section 02 of FISA, the Foreign Intelligence Surveillance Act, is facing renewed scrutiny as lawmakers decide whether it should continue in its current form. Now, intelligence agencies are arguing that it's essential for things like tracking terrorism, foreign spies, hackers, nation-state threats, all those kinds of things. But the other side of the table is arguing, and we'll get into both sides in depth soon, the other side of the table is arguing that it has repeatedly been used in ways to essentially hoover up Americans' communications and therefore violate constitutional protections that U.S. citizens have within their own soil, within the country. And so the debate, in my opinion, boils down to a simple question. How much surveillance power should the government have? And what happens when Americans get caught in the net? But first, let's go through a primer, because I want to talk about what exactly the Foreign Intelligence Surveillance Act is. Now, this was a law that was passed in 1978 after the Church Committee uncovered years of government surveillance abuses involving the FBI, the CIA, the NSA, and others. So Congress created FISA to essentially place limits on intelligence agencies and require judicial oversight when conducting surveillance inside the United States. And the goal of the legislation was absolutely simple. It was simply just to never allow intelligence agencies to secretly spy on Americans the way they had in the past. That's it. So in order to accomplish this goal, Congress created the Foreign Intelligence Surveillance Court, or FISC, not as easy to say as FISA, and their basic job is to review and approve surveillance requests. So what is then Section 702 of FISA? Section 702 was added in 2008, and essentially it allows the government to collect communications from non-U.S. persons located outside

0: of the United States without obtaining traditional warrants. So the government says it uses Section 702 to monitor things like foreign terrorists, Chinese intelligence, Russian intelligence, nation-state hackers, weapons proliferators, foreign criminal organizations, and more. Now, supporters argue that it's one of the most important intelligence tools that the U.S. government has in its arsenal. The problem, though, is that Americans are frequently communicating with people overseas, whether we're just innocently calling, let's say, a distant cousin back in the home country or whatever it is, or we're criminals, one way or the other. Though, as we know, the vast, vast, vast majority of the population is not committing crimes when they are communicating overseas. I do it regularly when I'm talking to clients, for example, or family, right? So essentially, then, that means that Americans' emails, messages, phone calls, cloud files, and other communications can be collected incidentally by virtue of this massive blanket that Section 702 is. And this is referred to officially as incidental collection. So the question then you might be having is, why is Section 702 controversial? You might hear both sides of it. You might agree with one side of it. And it's controversial because intelligence agencies can then later search that database for information related to Americans. Critics call that the backdoor search loophole. The government, for the record, may not initially target an American, but once communications are collected, agencies can search through the data using identifiers associated not with the foreign entity that they're trying to surveil, but also with the U.S. person that may be caught up in that. Imagine joining the wrong Teams, you know, Teams meeting or Zoom meeting, right? So to privacy advocates, that feels like a warrantless workaround of the Fourth Amendment. And think about it this way. The government says it isn't targeting Americans, but that's not very comforting if Americans' communications end up in this database anyway. And FISA, for the record, has a long history of abuse. One reason, you know, that we privacy advocates distrust promises about surveillance safeguards is because FISA-related authorities have repeatedly basically abused the system. And that is a huge, huge issue. And remember, once a surveillance apparatus is in place, it rarely never goes away and it only gets bigger. So let's go through the history of this. And I'm going to basically take this on as neutrally as I possibly can, given that a lot of these are political in nature. And again, cybersecurity and privacy is agnostic to this, right? It's agnostic to politics, but we're not immune from it. And so with that, let's start with the FBI searches tied to January 6th. Because a FISA court opinion revealed that the FBI improperly conducted thousands of searches involving Americans, including searches related to individuals connected to January 6 investigations. This was multiple compliance failures that were identified by the court. Now, to be clear, because I have to be clear, this is not about the actions of the people involved in January 6. I do not care what you believe that event was, if you're for or against it. The point here is that legal frameworks were violated. And while that can cut both ways, the standard should always be to adhere to the legal framework that keeps society stable. In that vein, riots are illegal, just like tapping Americans is. So there you go, FISA abusing that. On top of it, we have searches involving political protesters. Court documents revealed improper searches involving Americans who participated in the protest following the death of George Floyd. This essentially demonstrated mission creep way beyond the traditional foreign intelligence purposes that FISA is supposed to have and Section 702 has. On top of it, we have searches involving political campaign donors. The FBI admitted performing improper searches involving donors to congressional campaigns. These were not foreign spies, for the record. They were Americans participating in the domestic political activity, which is supposed to be healthy to do. That's a huge, huge problem. On top of it, we have FBI employee misuse of this entire system in general. Court findings documented numerous cases where analysts and agents improperly queried Section 702 databases without sufficient justification. Some searches were later determined to have violated agency rules. On top of this as well, we have broader FISA controversies as well. So one individual caught up in this was Carter Page. Now, this is not to be clear, a Section 702 case specifically. The FBI's surveillance of Trump campaign advisor Carter Page became one of the most infamous FISA controversies in modern history. An inspector general report found significant errors and omissions in FISA applications submitted to the court. So for many Americans, this reinforces fear that surveillance authorities can be misused when oversight fails. And again, this is not about the politics of the situation. It's about abuse of power. You know, perhaps there was a good cause to be concerned about Carter Page. Maybe there wasn't. I can't tell you that. I'll let you decide. But once again, what is important here is that proper channels should be used in investigations. Remember, in the United States, a person is innocent until proven guilty, and violating that standard should never be available to the government. We all require our day in court. The burden of proof is on them, not on us. And so with that, and those abuses aside, I want to quickly go through the argument for Section 702. To be fair to that side of the debate, because I'm not on this side, but I want you to have all the information possible. And so supporters of Section 702, meaning renew it, keep it, expand it, are essentially arguing that eliminating it would significantly harm U.S. intelligence collection. And that is their main point, because they are also saying that, hey, you know, this is going to harm terrorism prevention. You know, we're not going to be able to track Chinese espionage that effectively. Russian intelligence operations may go unnoticed. Cybersecurity threats could proliferate, not to mention just, you know, a whole bunch of things in that vein as well. So their position is essentially that this needs reform, not elimination. And so let's discuss why Section 702, I think, needs to be killed. And here's why. And I'm not saying we don't need some kind of surveillance against the terrorists and the other intelligence agencies of the world, but I think there has to be something that is wholly, uniquely different than what 702 has evolved into. But the first point I want to make here is that this bypasses the spirit of the Fourth Amendment. Absolutely. The Fourth Amendment generally requires warrants before government searches. 702 basically creates a system where Americans' communications can be collected first and then searched later without that warrant. In other words, you should have to get a warrant on me if I'm talking, right? That's a huge thing. On top of it, the abuse keeps happening. You know, we've had this debate for decades post 9/11, and this is a huge thing because the supporters often describe these abuses as isolated incidents. I don't think they are. Compliance violations have surfaced repeatedly across multiple administrations and years and years and years. And so when the same mistake happens for more than a decade, it ain't a mistake. It's systemic. It's not episodic. It's a huge problem. It's been abused and will continue to be abused no matter what the assurances we get, because quite frankly, the oversight just is lacking. On top of this, the surveillance, I think, is too broad, right? Modern life is literally global. We communicate internationally every day. And so that means enormous amounts of American communications are basically swept up into foreign intelligence collection, right? And so I may have a very good reason to talk to somebody in, I don't know, England or Japan, and for whatever reason, I may be possibly caught up and I don't know it. And now my private conversations are essentially in some government database that can be accessed, quite frankly, illegally by a lot of these agents. That's a big issue. On top of it, existing oversight has not prevented misuse. As I mentioned before, FISA already has courts, compliance programs, inspectors general, congressional oversight, and on and on and on. But improper searches continue to be discovered. They continue to come to light. The safeguard truly looks stronger on paper than actually in practice. You know, and on top of it, technology has changed dramatically since this came out. Section 02 was created in 2008, and back then, smartphones were brand new. Cloud computing was extremely limited. You know, social media was not the behemoth that it was today. That really took off about 2012, 2013 with Facebook's explosion. On top of it, messaging platforms weren't nearly as dominant as they were before. In other words, the good old days. I like that internet a little better. I'm not a fan of social media. But today, a single collection effort via, let's say, an FBI search captures huge amounts of data in a person's digital life. The surveillance capability is way more powerful than lawmakers had originally envisioned because they could not envision just how interconnected we were. And finally, this is creating a very dangerous precedent. You know, I worry that once governments really acquire surveillance powers, those powers tend to expand. They don't really contract. And so what begins as a tool against foreign terrorists gradually becomes a tool used in domestic investigations. And so I think the real debate over Section 702 isn't whether the government should spy on foreign adversaries. Everybody pretty much agrees that, yeah, they should. The debate is whether Americans can trust the government to collect foreign intelligence without repeatedly infringing on the privacy rights of its own citizens. And as of right now, the government has shown it simply cannot.
1: Oh, and real quick, don't forget to follow me on Facebook, Twitter, LinkedIn, basically your favorite social media platform. I'm either at Nick AESP or / Nick Espinoza at any one of those. Come, feel free to follow me. It's always a good time. I do daily content on tech, on privacy, on cybersecurity. You'll be informed. I think it'll be interesting. So stick around and make sure to follow me.
0: The U.S. Department of Homeland Security is reportedly planning reconnaissance drone operations along the U.S.-Canada border. I don't think this is a good thing long-term, and hear me out here. Now, the nuts and bolts of this is that DHS is reportedly planning a November 2026 experiment alongside Canada's Defense Research Department and also Development Canada. They are testing autonomous drones and ground vehicles along the U.S.-Canada border. Now, this project is called ACE Casper and would stream surveillance video and sensor data over commercial 5G networks into a joint command center. Now, Homeland Security is framing this as a national emergency response exercise, but the language also points to military-style intelligence, surveillance, and recon capabilities. The stated goal is testing whether autonomous systems can collect and move live border intelligence reliably across commercial 5G networks. That's the nuts and bolts. That's what they're claiming right here. But let me tell you why I think this is concerning, because the U.S.-Canada border has historically been one of the most peaceful and cooperative borders in the history of modern nations. On top of it, the U.S.-Canada border is the longest land border, basically uninterrupted, in the entire world. So turning it into a testbed for reconnaissance drones, autonomous ground systems, and even battlefield-style data feeds really risk kind of changing the tone of the relationship. It could potentially militarize Canada's southern border, the U.S.'s northern border, and as both a Canadian and American, I'm a little uneasy about that. So even if Canada is participating in this experiment, I think the optics here really do matter, because a peaceful border basically being described through reconnaissance and command and control, you know, persistent surveillance language, all of these things, I think that starts to normalize a more militarized posture between what have historically been two of the closest allies on the planet, right? I don't think Homeland Security is about to start a conflict with Canada. Don't get me wrong there. My greater concern here is that the surveillance infrastructure that the United States builds, once it's built, we know these things don't stay limited to their original use case. They tend to expand. And so I've been asking myself as I've been reading about this, like, could this just intentionally escalate tensions with Canada? Like, right now, we know that there has been rhetoric coming from the United States on Canada being the 51st state. There's elbows up in Canada as a response. You know, there have been tariffs against Canada, and then Canada has boycotted, you know, specific goods like hard liquor, all these kinds of things. But we're kind of at a simmer right now. And so if I'm looking specifically at this issue, at a minimum, this looks like DHS is importing a militarized southern border mindset to Canada's southern border. And that, I think, is deeply concerning to me. And at worst, for the record, I mean, it could deliberately heighten tension with Canada for domestic political effect. We all know that President Trump has been, Canada 51st state. You know, he called the prime minister, I think it was Trudeau at the time, Prime Minister Trudeau. Now it's Prime Minister Carney, but he called Prime Minister, I believe it was Trudeau, governor, obviously, as in governor of a state and all of that. So this could amp up those tensions. And so I want to just give you more insight into why I think this is just deeply, deeply concerning. I've been thinking about this quite a bit. This move militarizes a lot. And I think it militarizes, first and foremost, the language and posture of a peaceful border, right? Because if you think about the level of friendliness and cooperation, I mean, there's a place, I think it's in Vermont or New Hampshire, where historically Americans could just walk into Canada to use a library, and the Canadians could walk into America to use a library on that side, because the library straddles the U.S.-Canada border. And now, what do we have? We have an immigration checkpoint that was set up by the United States to basically check Canadians just trying to use the other half of the library. This open border thing is a big, big issue, because historically it's been defined as cooperative. I mean, trade, tourism, even diplomacy in general. That's a huge, huge thing, and it's been a huge, huge benefit to both countries. But reconnaissance drones shift that tone. And it shifts it towards suspicion, right? Because why else are you flying recon? And so it then shifts it to threat. And I think that's a huge problem as well. This also normalizes, I think, basically persistent surveillance infrastructure. Because once drones, sensors, 5G, infrastructure and communications, command centers, all this kind of stuff is up and running, it's going to expand. These things don't roll back. And if you're an American, you should be very aware of just how much our privacy is eroded as a result of the Patriot Act in the early 2000s. This is going to be no different, but this is a real boots on the ground test across what is an insanely peaceful border, right? On top of this is also going to create privacy risks, for communities on both sides of the border that are on the border, right? So look at the border states, look at the border provinces. That's going to be a big issue, because people living near this stuff are going to get swept into surveillance systems. They didn't have consent. There's no real transparency there. You know, what about limits on data retention? They're going to keep my house in my face if I live on the border? Those are deep, deep concerns that we should have. Not to mention the fact we have the Great Lakes that border them. So are they going to be flying drones on, you know, the Canadian side across Lake Ontario? You know, I mean, like, these are questions that are genuinely important to ask, right? So this is a huge thing. And so my fear here is that it's going to strain U.S.-Canada trust, right? And even though the Canadians are participating with the Americans, you know, public perception matters. Because I think my fellow Canadians may reasonably ask whether this is joint emergency planning, or is this the beginning of permanent surveillance? Like, what's going on? And I think the American side of the border has every right to say that as well. And again, I'm on both sides of the border, so I'm asking for both sides, right? I think this also creates basically like a counterintelligence risk, right? Not to mention cyber risks as well, because streaming live sensor data over commercial 5G networks is a new attack surface. Something that the government, at least the United States government, hasn't been doing. And so if these things are compromised, this could expose basically activity from DHS and Canada as well, right? Not to mention emergency response movements, possible border operations. It's a bit of a mess. You know, this also basically could be a boon for surveillance vendors, to expand their offerings. And I'm not a big fan of that as well, because oftentimes these pilot programs become long-term contracts. So that's a huge incentive for vendors and officials to basically expand the mission as well. And then there's just mission creep, right? That's always a risk when we are talking about these things. A system justified for an emergency response today could later be used for immigration enforcement, something that has vastly been ramping up in the United States, if you've been paying attention, not to mention monitoring protests or drug interdiction, hopefully not blowing boats out of the water in Lake Ontario, right? Intelligence collection, or just general population surveillance along the border. You know, and what if the drones stray? You know, these things can go lots of miles or kilometers, so it's a huge, huge issue. And so I think what we could be seeing here is an attempt by the U.S. to quietly transform the world's longest peaceful border into a proving ground for persistent and militarized surveillance. And I don't like to think that, I hate to think that there are ministries in Canada that are going along with this. So if I have any advice, it's elbows up.
2: 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Thank you very much for listening to the Deep Dive Radio Show here with Nick Espinoza. And if you have any comments, suggestions, questions, absolutely anything, once again, you can find me on Facebook and Twitter at Nick AESP. Again, that's Nick AESP. 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Don't be shy. I love the feedback. We've been having a great time with the show. And as always, stay safe and stay online, everyone. 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

0: proper payments in a thick brown envelope. And no one in the newsroom asks, where's this headline from?
1: Never Buy the Sun by Billy Bragg. This is Democracy Now!, democracynow.org. I'm Amy Goodman. We end today's show in Colombia, where the right-wing Trump-backed candidate, Abelardo de la Esperia, has clinched a narrow victory in Sunday's runoff presidential election, defeating the leftist Senator Ivan Cepeda. An initial ballot count shows de la Esperia received about 49.7% of the vote, while Cepeda, who's an ally of current Colombian President Gustavo Petro, trailed by only some quarter of a million votes at 48.7%. The results must still be verified with a final review of the ballots. Thousands of people reportedly took to the streets of Bogota and Cali Sunday night, some denouncing U.S. meddling in the election. Cepeda spoke last night, called on Colombia election officials to scrutinize the initial results during the ballot verification process. He had this message for his supporters.
2: Nuestro más sincero.
3: We extend our most sincere, profound, and heartfelt appreciation and gratitude to the 12.7 million Colombians whose support at the polls reinforces our conviction that profound democratic social change in Colombian society is entirely possible.
1: Ivan Cepeda is a prominent human rights defender who'd vowed to continue Petro's progressive agenda and to negotiate peace with Colombia's armed groups. His father was assassinated by right-wing U.S.-backed paramilitary groups in 1994. In contrast, de la Esperia is a millionaire businessman and lawyer who ran a fear-mongering, tough-on-crime campaigns, promised to build mega-prisons inspired by El Salvador's authoritarian president, Nayib Bukele, to bomb narco-terrorist camps, quote-unquote, and to abandon Petro's peace efforts. De la Esperia's reported victory is also a win for U.S. President Trump and his administration, as his administration intervenes across Latin America, waging an intensifying so-called war on drugs, in which even Colombia's current president, Petro, has been a target of after he faced false accusations and threats from Trump. Following news of de la Esperia's victory, Trump wrote on social media, he won big, unquote. Despite threatening to, quote, disembowel the left throughout his campaign, de la Esperia shifted his tone last night while speaking in Colombia.
2: Voy a gobernar para todos.
3: I will govern for all Colombians, for those who voted for me and for those who chose another candidate. There will be no winners or losers. There will be no reprisals, no persecution, because in a democracy, there are no irreconcilable enemies. There are compatriots who think differently.
1: De la Esperia refers to himself as the Tiger. He's a lawyer and political newcomer. For more, we go to Cali, Colombia, where we're joined by Manuel Rosenthal, longtime Colombian physician and activist. He's been exiled several times for his political activities. Dr. Rosenthal is part of the group Pueblos en Camino, or People on the Path. Manuel, protests have taken place in Cali. Please describe what's happening on the ground and how Colombians are responding to the election news.
4: Well, thank you, Amy. Now, the situation is tense, but it's also calm. And it's calm because of the speech, part of which you presented, of Ivan Cepeda last night, calling for calm and for... So there were some peaceful mobilizations yesterday, but the situation is tense, has been very tense, but it's calm now, and we have to see what happens. Of course, most of us, me included, feel a tremendous hangover after this result. But let me tell you, after your introduction, what this election is about and was about, and it's beyond Colombia, it's from Colombia. Two projects that are playing, confronting themselves through the electoral process from Colombia, but not only in Colombia. One represented by Ivan Cepeda, social reforms, human rights, progressive government, justice, and the fight against corruption and crime and for peace. The most decent candidate you can find with the transparent trajectory. On the other hand, de la Esperia clearly represents a criminal approach to politics, lying, propaganda, coordination and collusion with criminal narco-trafficking, restriction of rights, and money laundering, and how these two projects confront each other electorally, and how the criminal project is winning. The context of this, of course, is what you mentioned, a link between local to regional to national mafias, where drug trafficking, legal and illegal control of territories and resources are producing wealth and transferring it to the north. That in coordination with the Monroe Doctrine, the Shield of the Americas, and the U.S. project linked to drug trafficking with the pretext of attacking it while bombing boats in the Caribbean and so on. So this project is now labeled as an outsider project. It's a mafia-type project, criminal project from the ground up, taking over a new state and then defeating a progressive institutional state-based democratic process.
1: Manuel, we just have less than a minute. What does this mean for the peace process?
4: It's a horrendous perspective. We expect to have military operations and a U.S. intervention within the country. We expect to have human rights abuses. We expect to have militarization, and it's all for the extraction of resources and the link of drug trafficking to the U.S. government, U.S. interests, and global mafia.
1: Manuel Rosenthal, we're going to continue the discussion and post online at democracynow.org and also have a conversation in Spanish, and we'll post it online. Manuel Rosenthal's longtime Colombian physician and activist, exiled several times, part of Pueblos en Camino, or People on the Path. That does it for our show. Tomorrow, June 23rd at 7:30, the film about Democracy Now!, Steal the Story, Please!, will be playing at the IFC here in New York City. There will be a Q&A after. I'll be with the directors, Carl Diehl and Tia Lesson. The moderator will be Elliot Page. You can check our website at democracynow.org. That does it for our show. I'm Amy Goodman for another edition of Democracy Now!
5: I'm Dr. Anthony Lizerwitz, and this is Climate Connections. For nearly 300 years, the winemaker Maison Renard has made champagne in northern France. The region's cool weather helps the grapes ripen to just the right conditions for making crisp, bright wines. But as the climate warms, the grapes are ripening earlier and faster. And Caroline Fio, Maison Renard's cellar master, says they no longer reach their ideal sugar-to-acid balance and aroma simultaneously. Instead, these features sometimes mature at different rates, which changes the grape's flavor.
6: In 2025, we had the sugar level which was reached at a given moment, but the aromatic maturity was not ready.
5: So they had to wait to harvest. And as a result, the grapes had more sugar. To adapt, Maison Renard is leaning into the change and embracing the unpredictable. They've created Blanc Sangulier, a collection of champagnes made from grapes grown in years with atypical weather. It's specifically designed to highlight the altered flavor of the grapes.
6: Blanc Sangulier is a response to climate change and is also a way for us to raise this awareness about climate change.
5: So it's an innovative way for the champagne maker to continue its legacy. Climate Connections is produced by the Yale Center for Environmental Communication. 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

0: Welcome to this edition of When the Biomass Hits the Wind Turbine, a discussion of sustainable living and what that means to you and me. I'm Jay Warmke.
1: And I'm Annie Warmke.
0: That you are. And today we're going to talk about nuclear power, or, boy, that power plant has a nice glow about it.
1: No, so. It doesn't. Never, right. Ever.
0: Uh-huh. And one of the things, now you may be asking, why is this in a sustainable life kind of show? And I guess it may come as a surprise to some and not to others. People are always referring to nuclear energy as
1: one of the primary sustainable clean energies. Well, that's true once it kills us all because it blows up.
0: Well, you know, I mean, statistically, nuclear power has a very good safety record. The only problem is when it does have problems, they're fairly catastrophic.
1: I just want to have a spoiler alert here.
0: Okay.
1: I have protested repeatedly against nuclear power. I've shown up. I've demonstrated. I've crossed the line.
0: So we put you in the no column, right?
1: More than no. Okay. I'm going to fight like hell.
0: All right.
1: And my friend.
0: Okay. So I'll be the devil's advocate here and maybe try and push some of the concepts behind. You know, there's arguments for it and against it. You may not side with the ones that are for it.
1: There's arguments for prostitution and against it too. So,
0: all right,
1: you know,
0: well,
1: it's
0: okay. That's a different show. Okay. So let's first off give a little bit of brief history about nuclear power, because nuclear power is really a fairly new phenomenon. And like most new phenomenons, there are certain growing pains, but I found it kind of interesting that really it's about the same age as I am. So very young.
1: Oh, of course, if it's
0: extremely
1: all about you.
0: Young. Yeah. Yes. Yeah. So the first nuclear power plant, was built in 1951. Okay. And it was built in Idaho, and it powered a grand total of 4 light bulbs.
1: It should have stayed there just at that moment.
0: Yeah. So that was kind of, you know, like with every new technology, you do a few experiments. They just wanted to see if the concept worked. Clearly, nuclear power came out of the atomic bomb. You know, I mean, that was the thing. In fact, Eisenhower in 1954 came up with his plan. They called it Atoms for Peace. There you go.
1: Oh, I love it.
0: Yeah. And so the Atoms for Peace program is kind of, I think, justifying why they were going to continue to build nuclear bombs.
1: I think they were speaking for corporate America and trying to market it so it'd be palatable to people who had fought in the war.
0: Well, but you got to remember, back in the 1950s, this was cool stuff. I mean, people were like atomic, big, cool. I mean,
1: modern.
0: The Jetsons. I mean, they were after that, but everybody was looking at it. It was the atom age, you know?
1: Well, the 1950s was a time of totally, we must be modern at any cost.
0: Well, in fact, a fellow by the name of Louis Strauss, who was the Atomic Energy Commission chair, he famously gave a talk where he said, you know, atomic energy is clean, cheap, too cheap to meter. You know, basically saying that atomic energy was going to bring the age when electricity was basically
1: free,
0: safe, cheap, clean.
1: And could kill everybody at a moment's notice.
0: Well, that was not part of his speech. So you would see, like every good quote, you know, like Play It Again, Sam, and all these other good quotes, it wasn't actually, he never said that.
1: That it could kill us?
0: No, the actual quote that he gave was, he said, "It is not too much to expect that our children will enjoy in their homes electrical energy too cheap to meter." So that was his statement, and I think it was not unreasonable. He's looking at this new technology. Little did he know he was really talking about solar energy and not atomic energy
1: when he was talking about that.
0: Good
1: to know.
0: But that's one of those things people like to point back.
1: Let me ask you a question, though,
0: sure.
1: When you brought up solar energy. So when did solar panels or solar energy, other than capturing it in a box, when did that really begin?
0: Well, the first commercial modern solar cell was developed in Bell Labs sometime in the 1950s.
1: Yeah, so think about that.
0: It's about the same time.
1: Yeah, so if we had said, look, this is really not going to hurt anybody at the moment, and it doesn't have potential to blow up the world, then why didn't we go forward with that instead of let's blow everybody up if there's an accident?
0: Well, I think solar was very different in concept. I mean, nuclear power basically is a coal power plant just using atomic energy to boil water.
1: Yeah, but atomic energy lasts for thousands of years.
0: Yeah, but again, people weren't really worrying about that at that moment because we were the age of science. You know, science can solve everything. The problem that we run into is anything a human being can design and engineer, a human being can screw it up.
1: Well, it's not even worse than that.
0: I mean, we get Homer Simpson running the thing and they make mistakes.
1: Homer Simpson ran the nuclear power plant.
0: Yeah. That's
1: his. No, I know he did. I know.
0: So anyway, you know, if you make a mistake and all of the, which we'll chronicle here, but all of the issues with nuclear meltdowns have been typically, human error has led to the major, reason why these things happen. There's usually 15 different reasons why something fails, and they all 15 have to happen in order for this to occur. And people will always say, engineers will say, well, we've got 15 fail safes. It's not going to happen. But it always does. You know, it's just the way of the world.
1: Well, it's a dangerous process.
0: Well, yeah, you figure every day, every minute of every day, you run the risk of a disaster. Now, the fact that it doesn't happen except once every, you know, 10 years, 15 years, 20 years, well, that's just playing the odds. But it's going to happen. It's going to happen at some point. And that will be, I'm playing into your argument on this, but that will be one of the reasons why nuclear is perhaps not the best option. But it is all of the fail safes that are in place, all of the promise of clean energy, the money that's going to be made.
1: You follow the money. But here's the thing. So we have some of these plants. And then they get, as they say, decommissioned, and they're supposed to be cleaned up, but they aren't cleaned up.
0: All right, well, I'll get into that. So, I mean, my statistics are going to lend credence to your position. You know,
1: just bear in mind. Come on to my side.
0: Not for purposes of this discussion. So the 1970s became really the golden age of nuclear. And Nixon, in fact, that president, who is dearly loved by history, predicted that there would be about 1,000 nuclear power plants in the United States alone.
1: Good Lord.
0: By 1979, there were 225 reactors worldwide.
1: Really,
0: and then there were about 235 more under construction. So at that point, that was really kind of the golden age, right? But then, guess what happened in
1: 1969?
0: Well, no, it was the 1970s here when it was the golden age, but then we ran into Three Mile Island, right? You remember that?
1: Yeah, but then what about Nine Mile Point?
0: Well, Nine Mile Point was the first reactor, but Three Mile Island in Pennsylvania was really the first meltdown. That was the first indication, you know, with nuclear power plants, at least that we're aware of, where there was a true meltdown. And that, of course, coming in the 1970s, that was when there was a lot of anti-nuclear people began to understand the long-term ramifications of radiation, which is a problem.
1: Where was Three Mile Island?
0: It was in Pennsylvania.
1: No, it wasn't out in the middle of nowhere.
0: No, in Middleton, Pennsylvania.
1: Wasn't it on a river?
0: They're always on rivers because basically the way these things work is a nuclear power plant is basically a controlled nuclear explosion.
1: Yeah.
0: So you start the reaction. You begin with the uranium, and the uranium starts to give off these electrons. The atoms start to split, and you cool the core. You often hear that with these things. Yeah. And you're basically controlling, yeah, with water, and it creates steam, and the steam runs a turbine. That's how power plants work. You just steam. It's basically a boiling kettle, and you're turning a blade. You know, it's not any more complicated than that. And the turning of that turbine generates the electricity. So you've got this controlled nuclear explosion. And the problems that you run into with a meltdown is when something happens to the cooling system. You know, something keeps it from keeping it cool and boiling the water.
1: Right.
0: So we had the Three Mile Island. And basically, I mean, in retrospect, Three Mile Island essentially killed nuclear power in the United States.
1: I keep wondering how many people lived around that and were impacted, their health, the critters that were impacted, the soil that was impacted.
0: You'll never know.
1: No, we'll never know because corporations always win.
0: Well, they like to talk about nobody died in Three Mile Island. That is the official.
1: The day they announced it, nobody died.
0: Now, they do talk a little bit about, yeah, there was some increased risk of cancer to those people who were living around.
1: Cancer.
0: Yeah. But there's increased cause of death by driving a car. So do we get rid of cars?
1: All right, but animals dying, pets dying of horrible disease.
0: You know, collateral damage. So we just move on. I mean, in the global scheme of things of risk and damage, the Three Mile Island, I think it's safe to say, is fairly low down the list. Not that it's negative, not that it's zero, but compared to other things like McDonald's, a lot less people have died because of Three Mile Island than eating Big Macs.
1: Well, they were just getting started, that's why.
0: That's right. So anyway, so we have Three Mile Island. So if you figure that in the late 70s, we basically saw the end of nuclear development pretty much in the United States. Most of the nuclear reactors that were already scheduled, a number of those continued on. But there were very few new projects developed.
1: Okay, so, but the reason being that there, some of it is that the American public stood up in some degree, or is it because corporate America said it's just too darn expensive to put up with this, plus it takes forever to get approval to make a new one?
0: I think everything is a combination, but I would say that it's mostly because it became prohibitively expensive.
1: Yeah, that's always the case. You know, follow the money.
0: Yeah, I mean, if it were cheap and if people were making great, huge profits, they'd find a way around it.
1: Well, they'd market it as, what did he call it, something peace?
0: Yeah.
1: Oh, Atoms for Peace.
0: Atoms for Peace, there you go. So what we found here, because most of these reactors were built in this time frame, the 1970s time frame, the expected life expectancy of a nuclear power plant, when it's first built, they give it like a 40-year operating license. So the average age of nuclear reactors in the United States now is around 40 years old. So what they've done, in fact, 88 of the 96 reactors that are currently operating in the United States are over 40 years of age.
1: I was just going to say, if these were created in the 70s, that's a lot older than 40.
0: Well, they get updated and they get added to. Some of these were in the planning stages in the 1970s. Well, let's take a quick break here.
1: Oh, okay.
0: All right. I'm going to remind everybody that you are listening to When the Biomass Hits the Wind Turbine with Jay and Annie Warmke. Reminding you once again, it is indeed the end of the world as we know it.
1: And thank God.
0: Thank God. Okay. So before I so rudely cut you off, what were you going to say?
1: Well, I was going to say that it's a sad day even today, because even though in this country it's gotten pretty difficult to move nuclear power plant into a nuclear power plant into actually being active, the rest of the world doesn't seem to be buying it. I know France has been very big on nuclear power. The people, the public really support it, and it's had a lot of problems.
0: Yeah, well, France and Japan, of course, they're the most notable historically in basically going all in on nuclear. But by the 1980s, we really saw that the Three Mile Island was kind of seen as a one-off. A lot of international activity moving into nuclear. And then what comes along?
1: Chernobyl,
0: yeah. So by 1986, there were just under 400 nuclear reactors around the world. Chernobyl hit, and really, I guess it's a good indication that saying in the 32 years before Chernobyl, there were 409 reactors built, and in the 32 years since Chernobyl, about 194.
1: Still so, too many.
0: Yeah, well, and, you know, so.
1: Yeah, but then comes the one we're still living with.
0: Well, that's true. Okay, but you're getting a little bit ahead because then we started to see a lot of development in the developing world. China, India, Russia, and then, of course, as you were saying, Fukushima.
1: I mean, we're still living with that.
0: Yeah, it's kind of interesting.
1: Coming out of the ocean is all of the fish coming out of the ocean between California and Japan has nuclear energy stored in its body, and people are eating it.
0: Yeah, well, it's amazing to think that it could elevate radiation levels across the Pacific Ocean. Because the Pacific Ocean, last time I checked, is fairly large.
1: It is fairly large, but once it gets up into the jet stream or up into where the air really circulates things, and we also have these extreme climate events and things, it makes total sense.
0: But with Fukushima, it was primarily a waterborne event. And for those who don't remember, in 2011, there was an earthquake, and then that created a tsunami. A tidal wave, basically. It hit the power plant, which was located on the shores there in Japan.
1: Yes, of course, because they need
0: water. Yeah, they need a lot of water. And it caused a meltdown. And then, of course, the radioactive fluid was ejected out into the water. So that became an issue. So as we've seen, every couple of decades, there's a nuclear meltdown, which they're infrequent, but they're catastrophic when they happen. And that has systematically wiped away any support of the general public when it comes to nuclear power.
1: Now, I would like to say, though, if people are interested, that there are a number of really good films and foreign documentaries and also some really good books that talk about this event in our culture and how it's impacted the earth.
0: Sure, and if you want to be bummed out, just watch those on a...
1: No, I don't think it's about being bummed out. Right. I think it's about being informed. So when people tell you, when it's greenwashed that nuclear energy is a good, clean energy for this country or any country, you can say in your head, wait, that's not true.
0: Right, and it's been about 10 years. It's been 10 years since the latest disaster. So it's about time for the pro-nuclear advocates to start coming out and saying, you know what? Nuclear energy is clean.
1: Yeah.
0: Nuclear energy is the solution.
1: Atoms for
0: peace. We will not. Here's the latest. You basically say we cannot get to a zero carbon emission planet without nuclear.
1: And that's not true.
0: I don't know. It may or may not be true.
1: If that's true, then we just should accept it and go off and kill ourselves.
0: Yeah, well,
1: honestly, there's so many other things. You can't just say, it's like you always say, well, one thing's happening here, there's all this other stuff happening over here. And it is corporate America who is pointing to that. And it's scientists that are paid by corporate America to say that because the cost is too high to this culture. It's too expensive.
0: How
1: in every
0: cynical
1: way.
0: You've become.
1: No, I'm telling the truth. This
0: right.
1: is science.
0: Well, I'll sort of hopefully lay some of your concerns to rest because everything
1: you
0: comes.
1: You haven't been able to do that in
0: everything
1: 40 years.
0: Comes down to economics, right?
1: No,
0: and
1: it doesn't.
0: It does in the broad scheme of things.
1: What's the true cost?
0: Okay, but the corporations, people, society, they don't measure it that way. They measure about what is it going to cost compared to the alternatives?
1: All right, but I'm saying we as the citizens of this land need to say what's the true cost?
0: Okay, I don't think that you're going to generate a lot of interest on that. So I'm going to put my hope in the fact that it is just not an economical option.
1: What's not an economical
0: nuclear? It just can't compete.
1: Thank you. All right.
0: In fact, when you talk about it, just in the cost of building a nuclear power plant, Forbes recently indicated that the average cost of a new nuclear power plant now for about a one terawatt plant is going to be about $11 billion.
1: And 1 terawatt is how much energy
0: thousand,
1: would generate?
0: 1,000 megawatts, yeah.
1: Yeah, so.
0: Mm-hmm. So then you find that the comparable cost of a solar or a wind farm is going to be about 1/10 that cost. So if you're a power developer and you say, okay, I want to generate power, I can spend $11 billion over here with nuclear and have all of the public, you know, disharmony and the insurance issues and the liability issues and all of that. Or I can build a solar and wind farm. Yeah, there's going to be some opposition, but it's 1/10 the cost. So then you've got that choice, and it's a pretty clear choice. The problem, of course, with wind and solar is one of intermittency. The wind doesn't always blow. The sun doesn't always shine.
1: One covers up for the other.
0: Well, but then you also need, once we integrate storage into that solution, then that becomes, that's the thing that's going on over here when something's going on over there. Yeah, so the storage development, I think, will make the whole nuclear argument a moot point.
1: Yeah.
0: Fairly quickly. Now, one of the other issues is, as again you alluded to, is decommissioning, because it costs about $400 million to decommission a nuclear plant.
1: Have they ever really done one completely?
0: Yeah, well, in theory. Now, you may argue what is complete, but they've indicated out of the 400 and some that are out there, about 10 have been decommissioned.
1: Right, but then they take the nuclear stuff that's still very active and they bury it
0: somewhere. A lot of times they take it to Idaho, so that's fine.
1: I hope nobody from Idaho is listening. Right. It's not fine. This is what I'm talking about. Well, it's not out of sight, out of mind.
0: Well, and another option they do is what they did in Chernobyl. They entomb it. They basically cover the whole site in concrete. And say, okay, now let's just not touch that for a couple thousand years.
1: Concrete decomposes over time.
0: It does. It's not a permanent solution, but it's.
1: Do we even know how nuclear impacts that concrete?
0: No, we don't.
1: We don't care. It's out of sight.
0: Remember, this is a new industry. And plus, just to add to your concern, the government gives them. They got to do this in less than 60 years.
1: I was going to bring this up too, is that there's really nobody really watching. And so it doesn't matter. They're not going to invest that $400 million.
0: Well, we can find out, you know, a good example is here in Ohio, there's an example of the Davis-Bessey nuclear power plant, which is owned by everybody's favorite First Energy.
1: Sitting on Lake Erie.
0: Yeah, just up off the coast there of Toledo area.
1: Mm-hmm.
0: And they had a series of problems, dating back quite a long ways. But they did find in 2002 a football-sized hole. I always love, they always refer to it as football-sized, in the reactor. Little problem. So they were fined. First Energy was fined for chronic violations. So they, I'm sure, cleaned up their act and there were no other problems.
1: Actually, no, they didn't.
0: Right. Well, in 2008, they had a leak. 2010, they had another leak. 11, 2012.
1: So tell us the solution to this, because it's unbelievable.
0: Well, in the American way, they basically transferred the power plant to a subsidiary, declared bankruptcy. Then in the scandal that rocked Ohio legislature last year, First Energy paid $60 million to the Speaker of the House and his cronies to pay off a bunch of legislators to pass a bill that then, as part of it, included $150 million a year, essentially subsidy to First Energy to pay for a bankrupted and closed down nuclear power plant for ever and ever, amen.
1: And every citizen that has electric bill would pay for it.
0: Right. And you know, so that's a solution.
1: Yes, and they still haven't done anything, and they let the guy who was the head of all of this, who filtered all this money down into legislator campaigns and stuff so they would owe him. He's the head of the, what you call that?
0: The Ethics Committee.
1: Ethics.
0: Yeah.
1: He's the head of Ethics.
0: Yes. So, So anyway, so nuclear clearly is not very cost effective. In fact, more than 25% of all the current nuclear reactors are operating at a loss, not even counting the cost of construction. But as I mentioned, after, you know, so long, you come out with folks who want to advocate. So there are some new technologies that are out there. Some people may hear what these new technologies are, and they're always the latest and the greatest, and everybody's lining up. In fact, even Bill Gates got involved. He founded a company called TerraPower, and that was founded 11 years ago, and it was a system that was trying to try and come up with a nuclear technology that was not dangerous. I don't know how successful they've been.
1: That's greenwashing.
0: Yeah, it may well be. They're also, I hear a lot in the renewable energy trades, talking about small nuclear reactors. This is sort of the latest buzzword.
1: Oh, so everybody could have one?
0: Yeah, they're basically saying, we can make these things safe because we'll make them in a factory.
1: Oh.
0: And we can haul them to site, sometimes even pre-loaded with fuel, driving down the highway.
1: Yikes.
0: And then we'll put them in place. So instead of having 90 of these potential disasters.
1: And thousands and hundreds of
0: thousands. Yeah, operated by people who may or may not be skilled. So that doesn't seem to me to be a real good solution.
1: No, but if you follow the money, it seems like somebody's going to pursue it if the law allows it.
0: But there's always a lot of grant money out there that's pushing this stuff because they have good lobbyists. But the one also that people will hear a lot about, and I hear it all the time, people arguing in favor of it, called thorium reactors.
1: Thorium. How do you spell that?
0: Thorium. I don't care. But it's another element. It's like uranium, but it's thorium. And some of the advantages. Thorium, it's an element. It's an element like uranium.
1: I don't know what that is.
0: It's like oxygen. It's like carbon. It's an element.
1: Okay.
0: And so then you end up, there are some advantages, theoretical, let me just stress, theoretical advantages.
1: Thank you for making that point.
0: Because these things are not, they call them fissionable or fertile.
1: Yikes.
0: So fissionable basically means once you start the reaction, it's going to keep giving off electrons and it's going to, it's an explosion.
1: Yeah.
0: That's got to be controlled. Fertile basically requires that you shoot these electrons into it to keep the reaction going.
1: Yeah, so the argument, the wood stove, you mean, when you keep adding wood?
0: You got to kind of think about it like that. You got to keep adding fuel to continue the reaction. So the advantage there is to say, okay, let's say there's a problem. Well, if you just stop the flow, it shuts down. It shuts down automatically. Whereas a nuclear power plant, if you pretend it doesn't exist, everything goes away. So thorium's one of those things that's going to be out there. People are going to talk about it. Again, theoretical, there are no thorium power plants. So if you hear somebody telling you that that's the solution, tell them, I'm not buying it.
1: Well, we should say we're not buying it with any of it because it's all greenwashing. It's a lie.
0: Yep.
1: Okay. Oh, you said yep.
0: I did say yep.
1: Thank you.
0: So anyway, with that, you've been listening to When the Biomass Hits the Wind Turbine with Jay and Annie Warmke. We want to thank you for listening. And we want to thank our Emmy Award-winning producer, Adam Rich. We want to thank everyone for spending just a little bit of time with us. And as your grandmother hopefully told you, the secret to a happy and nuclear-free life is...
1: Oh, she did. Okay, well, play nice with others, clean up your own mess, and tell yourself the truth about what really is going on.
0: Oh, man, I don't know if I can handle the truth.

0: 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This is Harry Kolatz, Jr., writer and public historian on the voice of WRWKLP 93.9 FM, coming at you from Midlothian, serving Chesterfield, Henrico, the city of Richmond, Goochland, and Hanover counties. 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
1: Fight for the things that you care about, but do it in a way that will lead others to join you. 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
3: Welcome, friends, to another edition of Economic Update, a weekly program devoted to the economic dimensions of our lives and those of our children. I'm your host, Richard Wolff. Today's program is on a single topic. I call it The Lessons from China's Development, from the Depths of Poverty to Global Superpower Economy. It's about China. And I'm going to begin with a little fact that is not well known, although it should be, because in a way it summarizes

prestige, and wealth. Over the years, it has been a crucial player in the German economy as it carried the European economy until recently. Over the years, it became an important automobile here in the United States. Back in 1997, the Mercedes-Benz company decided to build a factory here in the United States. And it did so in the state of Alabama, spending $7 billion, an enormous amount of money, even more enormous then than that number would be now. Then in 2006, it built a second manufacturing facility, this one in South Carolina. Okay, so it is a global company based in Germany and big in terms of its footprint here in the United States. Who is the largest shareholder of the Mercedes-Benz company? Answer, the BAIC Corporation, a state-owned and operated company in the People's Republic of China. Together with a second company, Geely, also a Chinese company, Chinese ownership is by far the largest owner of Mercedes-Benz, and together these two have about 20% of the stocks, the ownership. Why is this important? It's important because it's a measure of how far the Chinese economy has come. Far beyond the kinds of statistics you hear, let me ask you to think about what I just told you. Recently, legislation was introduced in the Congress, and that was to deny access to the American economy of any automobile company that has, quote-unquote, significant Chinese ownership. This is the effort of the United States to protect its industries because they cannot compete with the Chinese. That's the truth. 15 years ago, a competition among automobile companies began. Everyone could see that the future is electric cars and trucks. Every car company knew that the days of the gas combustion engine were over, or numbered at least. The competition began, GM, Ford, Toyota, you name it. Now the competition is over. There's a clear winner, and there are big losers. Who's the winner? Who has figured out how to produce the highest quality, lowest price electric cars and trucks? Answer, Chinese automobile companies. In particular, the BYD company. Three initials, all standing for English words. Build your dream. That's what it means. The BYD Corporation. There's a tariff against them in this country. It was, during Mr. Trump's first presidency, about 27%. Mr. Biden raised it to 100%. And you know again what that means. If the car costs $30,000 shipped from China, so you want to buy it, you pay $30,000, go to China, car comes to the docks here in California or New York. But if you want to pick the car up because you paid the $30,000 to get it, you've got to give Uncle Sam 100%, another $30,000 to get that car into your own hands. It would cost you $60,000. You don't do that. It's too expensive. You go and get a less good electric car and vehicle because you can get it for $45,000.

0: $50,000 made by somebody else. Not as good, but you're saving money. Meanwhile, around the world, all the competitors of the United States are able to get BYD without a 100% tariff, maybe for $30,000, maybe a small tariff. Canada just lowered the tariff. They had it at 100% like the United States, but because Canada isn't playing games with the United States anymore, it lowered the tariff from 100% to 6%. That's called quite a lowering. BYD cars are arriving in Canada as I speak. Protection is what you do when you can't compete, when you can't figure out how to beat them, you exclude them. That's not an advance for the United States. Everyone in the world is using electric cars and trucks from China, and they're going to outcompete this country because those trucks they buy, those cars they buy, are better quality than what American manufacturers and American companies can get at a lower price than American companies have to pay. You know what that translates into? Losing in the market, which is what we are doing. And we're doing it because we're losing slowly with a tariff, because we're terribly afraid of losing quickly if we don't have a tariff. You know what that's a sign of? A declining system, a declining economy. That's why I'm talking to you about China. Let's begin. China, in the words of its current leader, is emerging from 100 years of humiliation. What do they mean? Basically, they mean the 100 years from 1850 to 1950. In those 100 years, China was increasingly encroached upon by European colonial efforts. It was in that period of time that enclaves were snatched by European countries. Parts of China were taken by them. They built houses there. They built companies there. It was in China. They didn't take over all of China the way, for example, they did for India, but they were encroaching. China lost a war, the so-called Boxer Rebellion. China became overrun with poverty, with an opium crisis, the likes of which no other world country has ever seen. Poverty on a scale that, in order to understand, you'd have to go get the American missionary Pearl Buck's remarkable book, The Good Earth, in which you will learn about the depths of Chinese poverty that you really can hardly imagine. Feudalism, the old Chinese system, faded over those 100 years. Capitalism got going. But apparently the most interesting thing was that the capitalism was crude and weak and had to develop in an environment where things didn't go quickly or well. So powerful, for example, were Britain in dominating this Chinese economy. Country didn't take them over like India, but, for example, they imposed a lease, a 99-year lease on the immensely important city of Hong Kong, which Britain took over for the entirety of the 20th century. The 99 years of that century only became part of China again when that lease expired at the end of the 20th century. China was determined. But the interesting thing was, in order to break out of its poverty, of its 100 years of humiliating subordination, it needed a mass movement of the majority of people, peasants, farmers, but of a growing and powerful new class, the working class in the weak early capitalism of a few cities like Shanghai. And it got that. But it got it in a remarkable and unusual way. The Communist Party of China, a handful of intellectuals at first, understood under the leadership of Mao that it had to bring together a new working class in the urban areas, small, with a vast sea of peasants. Communist parties hadn't done that kind of organizing. They had focused more on industry and urban than on agriculture and rural. And so the Chinese Communist Party broke away and organized the two. It had at one time to help overthrow the old feudal leftover of China and to fight with the new capitalists. They worked together, the capitalists, the communists, and the peasants and the workers they organized, against the Japanese, who invaded China in 1931 and stayed until 1945. And then they broke apart, had a civil war, and in 1950, the Communist Party won and took over China. We've come to the end of the first half. In the second half, we're going to go through what China did and how to get to the point that it is now the great contesting superpower. Welcome back, friends, to the second half of today's Economic Update, a show called Lessons from Chinese Development. I want to pick up the story 1949 and 50. The Communist Party, mobilizing both urban workers and rural peasants, fights against the new capitalist government of China and defeats that government and takes over. Between 1950 and 1970s, China is devoted to rebuilding from the devastation of the many years of war with Japan since 1931. Already poor country, very large country, devastated by a war with Japan. It tries to rebuild from the war. That's the number one task of the Communist Party. During this period, a generation, 20-some years, no recognition from the United States, refused to recognize the country. No exchange of ambassadors. No understanding. Hostility of all kinds. One of the most dramatic, the Korean War. Yes, it was fought in Korea, but the big adversaries, U.S. and China. It was an attack on China and experienced that way by them. There was the alliance with the little island off the coast of China, to which the capitalist government retreated when it lost the civil war with the communists. The name of the island? Taiwan. And it has been a place the United States has supported, controlled by the Chinese from the mainland who had been defeated in the civil war. China's only friend in these 20 years, Russia. And not for most of those years either, because there was a fundamental clash between the Soviet Union at that time and its protege, its fellow Communist Party government in China. And here was the issue. China had its own idea of how to develop. It was going to be the great development story, out of abject poverty into modern industrial power. It was what every third world, as we used to call it, country wanted. Asia, Africa, Latin America, out of the poverty, often the poverty of centuries, into the modern world, identified with what? North America, Western Europe, and Japan. And so, in China, they decided to use a Communist Party system, what the Communist Party could control and regulate, to make the effort to escape poverty. Meanwhile, what happened in the rest of the world? Something very, very different. Most of the rest of the world had no Communist Party that fought a civil war and won and shaped development. Korea, a little bit. Vietnam, a little bit. But the great example, China. What happened in Asia, Africa, and America? Well, specialists and investors from North America, Western Europe, and Japan ran in there after World War II, replaced the old colonial system with a new one, dominated by the United States, in which each country had a small elite that ran the country and hooked it into the world capitalist economy, producing great wealth in North America, Western Europe, and Japan, keeping them very much secondary in that third world as they are to this day. But a few people sitting at the top of each of them quite rich. Not China. Starting in the 1970s, China took off in a different direction. I want to focus on that because it explains its extraordinary success. Here's what the Chinese Communist Party did. It said, we are not going to reproduce what Russia, Soviet Russia, did. Remember, most of this time is before Soviet Russia implodes. That's at 1989. I'm talking about the 70s and the 80s, where what I'm about to tell you gets underway. And it continues after Russia communism disappears there. Okay. We're not going to do what the Russians did meant the following. In Russia, the government took over pretty much all of industry and a good chunk of agriculture. We're not going to do that in China. We're going to actually have a hybrid system. We're going to have half of our economy will be private capitalist enterprises. We will let capitalism exist in half of our economy. Private employer hires workers, makes money, keeps that money, etc. The other half of our economy will be owned and operated by the government. Indeed, the government will regulate and tax both parts of the hybrid, the private and the public. And sitting on top of the government, making sure the right decisions get made, is the Communist Party of China. And here's its goal. Get out of poverty. Become strong enough to overcome the hostility of the West, led by the United States. Protect yourself from what that might mean, no more 100 years of humiliation, and become rich and powerful enough to become a player in the world economy. That's what they set out to do. They said, let's use private capitalism where and when they can do a good job in this story. But where they can't, where something that will help us develop is important, but not privately profitable, so no capitalist will do it, we will do it. Capitalists don't build houses until there are people there who will buy the apartment or rent the apartment. We're not going to do that. That creates housing shortages. We're going to build houses before there are people with the money to buy them or to live in them, to make the society grow faster and bigger when it isn't profitable. I'm driving that point home for a reason. This approach, not the Soviet approach, but not the Western approach either, not the approach of the British or the Japanese or the Americans, where everything is private and very little is government. Russia, very little is private, everything is government. In the West, very little is, you see the point. China is a middle. China is a hybrid run by communists who have a goal. And in that goal, private capitalism plays a subordinate role. Important? The United States is the number one country in the world with billionaires. The number two country, the People's Republic of China, and nobody else is close. So their capitalism has been very successful, supervised, regulated, and controlled by a communist party. And their state sector, likewise. Together, those two have outgrown the West. No contest. For the last 35 years, the average annual growth in output of goods and services, so-called GDP, has grown in China between 5 and 9%. And in the United States, between 2 and 3%. There it is, friends. The growth story, finished. The competition, it's over. You know what else is over? The dominance of the American empire. You see it in Iran right now. You're seeing it in the Ukraine. Slower, but the same process. China found a recipe. To be precise, China's peculiar mixture of class struggle to establish the dominance of the Chinese Communist Party gave it a way of setting up the economy that neither the Soviet Union nor any Eastern European country nor the West has been able to match, which is why coming out of nowhere, the Chinese are now the largest shareholder of the Mercedes-Benz company, the producer of the best electric vehicle at the lowest price, the dominant player in solar panels for modern electric generation, and on and on and on, with more coming every day. There's two big lessons I want to leave you with. Number one, yes, one of the efforts of socialism, the Soviet effort, ended after 70 years in an implosion. The system collapsed. No question. No one's denying that. But the notion that the winner was capitalism is a big fat mistake. We couldn't know it maybe in 1995, but we know it now. If we dare to avoid denying what the facts will tell you, the most successful economic growth story of our time is that of the People's Republic of China. And this is not, as I guess I have to always repeat, I'm not endorsing what goes on in China. They have their problems like every society. They have their issues. They have contradictions to work through, like every country. But if you are concerned, if your priority is to escape the poverty of centuries, the split world between a rich center and a poor periphery, a world in which a small minority live an extraordinarily wealthy life surrounded by the hewers of wood and the carriers of water, the poor, then the Chinese is the fastest found known way to achieve that goal. leaving it all to private profit doesn't do it. That's the lesson. Here's the ironic lesson. It was the working class, organized by communists, that put the party in the position to try and now to achieve what it set out to do. And it will be the working class of China today, highly developed, that will go on and fight again. What for this time? To take the next step. History doesn't stop. And what would be the next step? To move the Chinese success system on the basis of its extraordinary success, to put the workers in charge, in the factory, in the office, in the store, directly. The dream of the communists way back in 1927 has its new form in the China of 2026. That is perhaps the most important lesson of Chinese development of all. Thank you all for your attention. The topic could not be more urgent, and I look forward to speaking with you again next week.
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4: 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In today's labor history on this date in 1922, violence erupted during a coal mine strike in Heron, Illinois. 36 were killed. 21 of them were non-union miners. Discover the stories where they happened. The online labor landmarks map is available at laborheritage.org. Today's labor quote is by John L. Lewis, who said, "The union miner cannot agree to the acceptance of a wage principle which will permit his annual earnings and his living standards to be determined by the hungriest unfortunates whom the non-union operators can employ." 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

0: Chesterfield, Henrico, Richmond, Goochland, and Hanover. This is who we are. 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
1: Joan Baez. 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

0: Welcome to Spirit in Action. My name is Mark Helpsmeet, and each week we bring you visits and conversations with people doing healing work for this world, hearing what they're doing and what inspires them and supports them in doing it. Welcome to Spirit in Action. Our Spirit in Action guest host today is Jan Spencer, and in this episode of A Primer for a Paradigm Shift, Jan describes a number of rich and meaningful examples of pushback to the system. We will have a look at nuclear power, the iconic book, Your Money or Your Life, message music from the 1960s, the Black Panthers, a news report about the Global Justice Project from the Paris School of Economics, and more. Paradigm shift, as Jan explains it, is all about thoughtful and positive pushback to capitalism and the consumer culture. So Jan dishes us up a number of examples of that kind of activism. There is more reason than ever to take action for the good of the people on the planet at this time. In addition to the Primer website, you can track down many of Jan's insights via his YouTube videos or on his website, and those in Eugene, Oregon may be able to hear his broadcasts via KEPW. But right now, Jan is here for Spirit in Action. So here's the mic, Jan.
1: Thanks, Mark. Great to join you. This episode of A Primer for Paradigm Shift on Spirit in Action will focus on pushback. Synonyms of pushback include resist, oppose, defend, and counter. Pushback against oppression is a core part of the human experience that dates back many thousands of years. There was pushback in ancient times. One could say Christianity was pushed back against all kinds of grievous conditions. The American Revolution waged against the British was a pushback for many reasons. African people pushed back against their European colonial masters. There seems to be an innate human desire for freedom, justice, self-expression, and self-determination. I recently read an article about how the city of Amsterdam, Holland, has become the first capital city of a country that now bans the advertising of meat products and fossil fuel use, such as air travel and cars. Public places such as billboards, buses, trams, and transit shelters can no longer be used to advertise meat and fossil fuel use. Of course, I was thrilled to read the article. One of the Amsterdam city councillors who advocated the ban had these comments. The city of Amsterdam opposes climate change, so we need to not promote climate change by advertising products and behavior that causes climate change. Of course, I don't know if the city councillors in Amsterdam are champions of paradigm shift, but the ban definitely fits in with the realm of paradigm shift. Sustainability calls for big changes in food choices and how we move ourselves around. The Amsterdam ban caused me to think, what a great theme for this episode of Spirit in Action. So I put a list together of other examples of pushback I know about or have been a part of. This episode on Spirit in Action Radio will be a meandering adventure describing a wide range of social, economic, and environmental pushback. From my own personal archives, the listener will recognize some of them, and some of them will be totally new. But the intention is to fortify our thinking about purposeful, creative, and peaceful pushback to the mainstream economy and society. My list of examples of pushback will even include some music. I encourage others to push back in meaningful and positive ways. Paradigm shift moves forward when people and progressive organizations realize they are part of a larger movement of thoughtful pushback. That is an important part of the message. of this program. There are many people and organizations pushing back. We can be inspired by those examples, and we can inspire others by our own examples. Next, a big pushback against big tobacco. In 1998, the attorneys general of 46 U.S. states and other parties sued the major American tobacco companies, such as Philip Morris, R.J. Reynolds, Brown & Williamson, and Lorillard. The basis for the lawsuit was for the tobacco companies to pay back health care costs directly related to tobacco use. The tobacco companies opted for an out-of-court settlement where they were to pay $206 billion to the states over 25 years. This is the largest civil litigation settlement in United States history. The overall lawsuit and outcome came to be referred to as the 1998 Master Settlement Agreement. The legal result also included new restrictions on tobacco advertising and marketing, such as a prohibition of advertising cigarettes to persons under 18 years, elimination of cartoons and cigarette advertising, a prohibition on any form of outdoor advertisement of cigarettes, and the companies were required to make their internal documents more accessible to the public, and there were many other conditions from the lawsuit. The MSA lawsuit shows that the public does have the capacity to push back at an entity as large and powerful as the tobacco industry, but one could also ask, with what we know about tobacco, why hasn't the product simply been banned? Current legal actions against the oil companies, digital media corporations, and artificial intelligence businesses show that society's interests can be boosted when society steps up on its own behalf. We should ask ourselves, how else can we use the existing legal and governmental structures for the good of people and planet? Nuclear power has been controversial since the beginning. Some would say a technology looking for a reason to exist, and a very dangerous way to boil water. What to do with the waste is still a problem, and every power station remains a potential bomb factory. I was involved with pushing back against a nuclear power plant under construction southwest of Fort Worth, near a state park known for its dinosaur tracks. Nuclear power wouldn't be happening at all without the federal Price-Anderson Act that limits the amount of liability to the power plant's owner if there was an accident. Some claim the law relieves the power companies of full accountability if there was a major accident, and the law is, in effect, an enormous subsidy to nuclear power. At the present time, the Price-Anderson Act has been extended to 2065. Our protest group in Denton, north of Dallas-Fort Worth, was part of a network with members in Dallas, Fort Worth, and Austin pushing back on Comanche Peak, two 1,200-megawatt reactors being built on a huge acreage of central Texas scrublands loaded with cactus, mesquite, and arroyos. Our protests were always peaceful. We caused no real property damage. The demos were well advertised. The police knew we would not make big problems. My own dislike of nuclear technology was boosted a lot when I attended a public information session with the utility building the nuke in Glen Rose. Several speakers explained how the reactor works and how safe it was and how much the builders and utility company could be trusted. The speakers emphasized repeatedly the emergency core cooling system would flood the reactor with water if any unlikely accident arrived to a need for that safety system. I asked the speakers if the entire emergency core cooling system had ever been tested in real life, with a real 1200 megawatt size reactor. The speaker hesitated for a moment and replied, well, yes, the various parts of the system had all been tested and worked. I repeated my question two more times, and finally the speaker had to admit that no, the entire system had never been tested together. The 100 people in attendance could clearly understand the speaker was not telling the truth. Our demos were to make a statement with trespass, then be arrested, go to the local jail for fingerprints, and be released. The Comanche Peak nuclear power plant was built, and it has not had any serious accidents. And the demos were over 40 years ago. The question remains what to do with all the nuclear waste and what to do with all the radioactive hardware when the power plant needs to be decommissioned. There are many kinds of technology that have made our lives safer, more comfortable, and healthy. The same technology can be used in both positive and damaging ways. Humans have a love for innovation. Many observers advise caution when the profit motive drives technology and innovation. An uplifted society would reward innovation that serves a purpose that is healthy for people and planet. Pushing back in a positive way is a critical action when the dominant narrative rewards irresponsible use of technology. Another example of pushback shared by perhaps millions of people comes from a well-known book first published in 1992. The following description of the book is both from the internet and my own accounts because I've read the book and actively make use of much of its content. Your Money or Your Life is a personal finance book co-authored by Vicki Robin and Joe Dominguez. Its purpose is to help readers transform their relationship with money through a structured 9-step program. The book emphasizes the importance of aligning financial decisions with personal values and achieving financial independence. For many, Your Money or Your Life has been and continues to be the entry into the realm of voluntary simplicity. Voluntary simplicity is a condition where one can say they have enough stuff and money. Realizing or creating that condition can allow someone to put their time and resources into projects for the good of society, personal uplift, and creativity, or whatever else they choose. Here's a list of the primary concepts from the book to gain financial independence in a thoughtful way that also pushes back on the consumer culture and fits paradigm shift. 1. Making peace with the past. Reflect on past financial decisions. 2. Being in the present. Track your life energy and spending. 3. Monthly tabulation. 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Learn about investments and financial growth. 9. Investing for financial independence. Strategies for long-term financial health. The book emphasizes that financial life should not be separate from personal life. It encourages readers to reflect on their values and how their spending aligns with those values, This holistic approach is intended to create a more fulfilling life where money serves as a tool for uplift rather than a source of stress in managing excess possessions. Your money or your life has been influential in the personal finance community, praised for its practical advice and transformative potential. Many readers report improved financial literacy, better relationships, and a more clear understanding of their life goals after following its principles. In more recent years, your money or your life can be paired with a footprint calculator to gauge one's ecological footprint and identify more where in their lifestyle they might economize to help gain a greater level of personal empowerment that can be a benefit to themselves, the community, and the natural world. My own lifestyle aligns with your money or your life. My choices are an intentional pushback against the dominant financial paradigm, which encourages excess over enough. The footprint calculator tells me I have close to a One Earth lifestyle. I describe that lifestyle in more detail on my website, aprimerforparadigmshift.org. The ideal of voluntary simplicity is a core aspect of paradigm shift because a more simple lifestyle includes reducing eco-footprints, prioritizing time and money for personal and social transformation, and making time to build civic culture. Your money or your life explicitly poses the question, what is more important, your money or your life? The late 1960s was a period of enormous social pushback. The Vietnam War was raging. A more assertive civil rights movement was gaining ground. College campuses were simmering with free speech and protest. The Cold War was flourishing. A new concern about the environment was taking hold. The earliest baby boomers were coming of age, and many had reason to be wary and even disenchanted with the middle-class suburban American dream. Much of the popular music of the time reflected the emerging counterculture. Many familiar groups sang about the times. Bob Dylan, of course, is best known, while the Staple Singers are recognized for many songs with social commentary. John Fogerty sang The High Energy, Fortunate Son. Steppenwolf sang Desperation. Buffalo Springfield sang For What It's Worth. Eddie Harris and Les McCann delivered the raucous and lengthy Compared to What, recorded live at the Montrose Jazz Festival in 1969. The Plastic Ono Band is celebrated for Give Peace a Chance. There are many other memorable songs critical of the system and calling for social, economic, political, environmental, and spiritual pushback at that time. I like all the songs mentioned and many others, but my favorite band of the era was Jefferson Airplane, an early Jefferson Starship. Airplane sang Volunteers, The House at Pooneel Corner, their version of Stephen Stills' Wooden Ships, Crown of Creation, and many others. Blows Against the Empire is an entire album that tells the sci-fi story of 7,000 refugees banding together to hijack a starship and set out into the cosmos looking for a new place to call home. One line goes, "People you see will leave you be more than the ones you've known before. Land is green and you make it grow, but you gotta let go, you know." The recording you're about to hear is titled Have You Seen the Stars Tonight? Like much of the album, there is no percussion. The piano playing by Grace Slick is just beautiful. The discreet, spacey sound effects are not overdone. Paul Kantner's words and solo voice create a dreamy image of taking an evening stroll on the deck of a starship, looking out on the endless void of space and leaving a troubled Earth behind with the anticipation of new worlds to discover. One line goes, "Have you seen the stars tonight? Would you like to go up on a deck and look at them with me? Have you seen the stars tonight? Would you like to go up for a stroll and keep me company? Do you know we could go? We are free. Any place you can think of, we can be." The lengthy instrumental at the beginning of the song is the lead-in and out to my radio program, A Primer for Paradigm Shift. Pushback can be musical, lovely, and lyrical. Okay, let's hear "Have You Seen the Stars Tonight?"

0: Very nice. That track was Have You Seen the Stars Tonight by Jefferson Starship. Pushback can be a beautiful sound and story. Pushback can take place in many different ways for many different reasons. Mark, it's your turn with the microphone.
1: 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But right now, I'll turn the mic back over to guest host Jan Spencer. 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
0: Thanks, Mark. This next short overview describes the Black Panthers from Wikipedia. The Black Panther Party was an American Marxist-Leninist and Black Power political and militant organization founded by college students Huey Newton and Bobby Seale in October 1966 in Oakland, California. The Panthers were active in the East Bay area until 1982. Between 1968 and 1971, it was also a nationwide organization with chapters in many major American cities, including New York City, Chicago, Los Angeles, Seattle, Philadelphia. Members were active in many prisons and had international chapters in the United Kingdom and Algeria. A Primer for Paradigm Shift does not endorse or critique the Black Panthers, but there can be no doubt, regardless if one agrees or disagrees with the Panthers' tactics, the Panthers deserve a place within any commentary on the topic of an interest group's pushback against social, economic, and political injustice. Early on, the Panthers were known for their patrols to follow the Oakland police with loaded shotguns, which at the time was legal in California. There were confrontations and violence with the authorities. For years, the Panthers were targeted by the FBI. Who was to blame for the violent interactions depended on one's point of view. While the Panthers were best known for altercations with the police, many Panther groups provided various assistance to underserved communities, including free breakfast for thousands of children. Some Panther groups offer clothing, shoes, and access to medical care for those in need. Some chapters offered education on legal aid and early childhood education that predated Head Start. At its greatest expanse, there were over 5,000 Black Panther members found in groups all over the country, including my town, Eugene, Oregon. Their national newspaper had a circulation of 250,000. The Panthers had a 10-point program, and it goes like this. We want freedom, full employment, and end to the robbery of capitalists of our Black community. We want decent housing, education that's fair to Black history, black exemption from

Certainly, the Panthers brought those completely reasonable wants to the attention of more people. Close to 50 years later, history shows a lot of progress in human rights and inclusion for black people and other interest groups. Much of that progress is the result of all kinds of pushback. Pushback against the system comes in many shapes and sizes. By the mid-1990s, here in Eugene and other locations in the Pacific Northwest, there was a surge of forest activism to protect remaining old-growth forests from logging. By the 1990s, something like 95% of the old-growth mid-latitude rainforest of the Pacific Northwest had been cut, beginning with the early white settlers and declining sharply by the 1980s and 90s. There are dozens of abandoned lumber mills all over the west side of the Cascades in Oregon. Only a half mile from where I live is an enormous rail yard, 2 miles long and 1,000 feet wide, that was a regional sorting yard for the timber industry. It's now mostly empty. The name Warner Creek deserves attention within the history of pushing back against the system. An arson fire burned almost 9,000 acres over 2 weeks, some 60 miles east of Eugene, Oregon, in 1991. 9,000 acres is an area almost 4 square miles in size. Over 2,000 firefighters with bulldozers, fire-retardant airplane drops, and helicopters were used to slow the blaze in a rugged mountainous landscape. Eventually, rain and snow put out the fire. By the early 1990s, the Warner Creek burn area had a high level of protection, first with a conservation zone designation, and by the mid-1990s as a late succession reserve, specifically for northern spotted owl habitat. Over several years after the fire, there was a process involving the Forest Service, the public, and logging companies to discuss what to do with the burned area. Some interests wanted to cut the dead trees, arguing it was no longer suitable for habitat. Others called for no logging at all. Importantly, some old-growth areas within the burn were untouched by the fire. A preliminary decision was made, making no one happy, to salvage log part of the fire area. Those favoring no logging contended that allowing the cutting of the burned trees would reward the arson. Various legal meanderings, lawsuits, and changes to forestry rules went on for several years into the mid-1990s. A new regulation emerged in 1995 called the Salvage Logging Rider that removed earlier restrictions on logging and late succession reserves. That meant Warner Creek was no longer protected from logging. With this decision, forest activists headed for the hills just outside the logging town of Oak Ridge, Oregon. Forest activists started to physically blockade the road to the burn area to prevent logging work to take place. The first lockdown on the road was the beginning of a nearly 9-month blockade and related actions to prevent logging at Warner Creek. For many, protesting the logging was not only to stop the cutting of ancient forests, but also a proxy for pushing back on an economic system and culture that caused far too much damage to the natural world. While the blockade of the logging road grew in numbers of people and architectural design, another activist camped out in Eugene in front of the federal courthouse on a juice fast to call attention to the cause of saving Warner Creek. Forest Service policy, along with Smokey the Bear, were seen as pawns of economic interest to turn nature into money. The blockade included a public information

0: conservation campaign to explain the value of the old growth not only to wildlife but also to human well-being, and the value of leaving the burn area alone to study how a forest recovers from a fire. The blockade at Warner Creek inspired many other attempts to stop logging in the Northwest. Some were successful, some were not. Tactics included locking down the logging trucks along with trespass, tree sits, and direct action, which resulted in many arrests. An enormous amount of camaraderie and cooperation was generated. Stores in Eugene donated all kinds of supplies. Friends of mine donated cut wood for campfires at the blockade site, while another business donated untold numbers of bagels. This radio producer helped organize rides to the site. At its maximum, there were perhaps 25 people camping out on the road that led to Warner Creek. There were tents, a teepee, a stockade with a drawbridge over a cut in the road. The site was occupied even when snow accumulated to over 5 feet in depth. The New York Times had a photo and story about Warner Creek on its front page. An article in the National Geographic about the Pacific Northwest included a photo of the stockade with activists taking positions above the top of the stockade posts and all around the structure. Finally, after years of hopes and disappointments, in 1996, a federal ruling was made to prohibit the logging of Warner Creek. The Forest Service moved in with heavy equipment and leveled the occupied site, even while some activists remained in a lockdown mode. Warner Creek was an historic pushback. A small group catalyzed and empowered hundreds of other participants and supporters near and far. The overall trajectory of our consumer society and its impact on the environment was little affected, but the local victory for Warner Creek is perhaps a small preview of greater victories of all shapes and sizes over time on behalf of paradigm shift. Very good. Here's our next example of pushback. KEPW radio station. KEPW is a low-watt radio station broadcasting and streaming from Eugene, Oregon. KEPW is the home station for a primer for paradigm shift. The media is a critical asset for pushing back on capitalism and the consumer culture. KEPW is non-commercial broadcasting. 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I read this from the KEPW website. 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We value peace, justice, integrity, and community. 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The mission of Eugene Peaceworks is to create a society free of war, oppression, and exploitation, and to demonstrate that peace works through education, nonviolent grassroots action, and mutual empowerment. Returning to my own words, KEPW exists thanks to the hard work of raising the funds, securing the equipment, and navigating the legal requirements to create a radio station. There's a board of directors, a station manager, program directors, and tech crew. The work of maintaining the station is largely unpaid. KEPW allows many people to have a voice to the wider world who would not likely have that voice. KEPW PW is part of the Pacifica network, which includes full power stations in Los Angeles, San Francisco, New York, Houston, and Washington, D.C. The network also includes nearly 200 stations like KEPW. Most are low power, some are full power, and these stations are located all over the country. 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Spirit in Action also taps into the Pacifica network. 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The programs are identified by all kinds of criteria, such as length of program, topics it addresses, and how often it's produced. For example, topics I relate to A Primer for Paradigm Shift include economics, health, society and culture, environmental sustainability, permaculture, human rights, capitalism, consumerism, urbanism, and belief systems. Program managers from the network can browse AudioPort and make use of programs for their own stations. For example, A Primer for Paradigm Shift can be found on AudioPort as two 28-minute programs that are posted to AudioPort on the 25th of each month. The listing on AudioPort includes a description of both the particular program and the overall series. Some Pacific programs have been produced for tens of years. KEPW and Pacifica stations bring important points of view to the wider world. Very good. Let's move on to Uplift of the Spirit. Uplift of the Spirit is one of the core aspects of Paradigm Shift. Uplift of the Spirit is purposeful and benevolent pushback against capitalism and the consumer culture. What is uplift? To use a medical analogy, uplift of the spirit is something like a vaccine against the consumer culture. An uplifted spirit has little interest in vanity and large ego footprints. In contrast to the consumer culture, uplift of the spirit identifies reason and purpose to a life and being an active part in making the community a better place. The values and goals of Paradigm Shift are very different from those of the familiar consumer culture. The primer goes into considerable detail describing the vision for the consumer culture articulated and advocated by Edward Bernays and friends almost 100 years ago. Bernays called for a society that was managed by those few with intellect and capability, while the masses would be purposefully distracted and disempowered from meaningful participation in the workings of society. The consumer culture favors a life of buying and distractions rather than citizenship, contribution, and participation. After four or five generations of the modern consumer culture, we see not only immense and deepening social, economic, political, and environmental problems, but very little effort and even less success in addressing those problems. Problems lead to profits, and it's even better for the economic system if the solutions don't fix the problems at all. climate change is accelerating and the wealthy few own increasingly large percentages of the nation's finances and political power. At the same time, a growing number of people are becoming disenchanted with the consumer culture. The disenchanted have the opportunity to self-empower, uplift, and push back against the system in positive ways. They have the most to gain by purposefully choosing a new and healthy set of values and goals for their lives. The primer and related sources are here to help. What do the ideals and values for uplift and pushback look like? The primer points to the wisdom of the world's great spiritual traditions. These ideals provide a significant vaccine to the consumer culture and, at the same time, translate directly into actions to uplift and repurpose our own way of life as individuals and society. Care for the natural world. The well-being of the environment should be a primary concern for all humanity. Our own lifestyles should create minimal damage to nature and public health. A society should take care of its needs within the boundaries of the natural world. Modesty of lifestyle. Vanity and excess are considered contrary to an ethical and uplifted way of life. A healthy lifestyle has a much smaller eco-footprint and makes time for engagement with the community. Service to the community. A healthy society and lifestyle depend on each other, and that means engagement and participation in the affairs of the community to assist the well-being of others and to help restore the natural world. Accountability for our actions. Paradigm shift means we are responsible for our actions that affect others and the natural world. Uplift of the spirit. A healthy society depends on a healthy social and natural environment, and that starts with the ideal to become more caring, compassionate, and engaged citizens. Uplift of the spirit is a core aspect and a caring pushback to the downslope of the consumer culture. Uplift is the passport to prioritizing time and money, reducing eco-footprints, and building civic culture. Uplift of the spirit leads to uplift in how we push back to capitalism and the consumer culture. Here's our final example of pushback. I recently became aware of the Global Justice Project from the Paris School of Economics. The Global Justice Project calls for dramatic global-scale pushback to capitalism, the consumer culture, and the polycrisis. The GJP advocates deep integrated transformations for a global redistribution of wealth, a big reform of the international financial and economic order, a radical transformation of energy systems, and difficult-to-imagine changes to global consumption patterns. The Global Justice Project is the most expansive framework for the transition from capitalism and the consumer culture to sustainability and uplift I have ever seen. The project is the work of 45 authors based on data compiled by over 200 researchers from all over the world. The proposed time frame for the plan would be between now and the year 2100. The lengthy project, with many graphics included in the report, contends it is possible for all of humanity to enjoy a high level of personal and social well-being within planetary boundaries by taking simultaneous action in three areas of need. First, fast decarbonization of energy systems. Second, sufficiency, a sharp decrease in material consumption of the world's well-off, including changes in land use and the restoration of forest cover. Third, a drastic reduction in inequality of income, wealth, and political power, both between countries and within countries. The report states that existing mainstream efforts to address the polycrisis relating to the environment, disequity, technology, geopolitics, finance and economics, and more, are far from adequate and will lead to economic, environmental, and social disaster. A dramatic redistribution of wealth would be a basic part of this plan, along with steep reductions in the time people would be working for money. Diets would include far less animal products, and lifestyles would be based on far less consumption of energy and stuff. Taxing the incomes and wealth of the world's affluent would pay for the plan, which would benefit the lives of essentially the entire world's population, including the well-off themselves. Investments in economic sectors would be dramatically shifted away from manufacturing and material production to education, health, and public services. The intended outcome of the GJP would be to significantly raise living standards in the developing world, reduce material consumption of the world's affluent, and hold global warming to under 2 degrees centigrade from pre-industrial levels. The GJP would create many social, economic, and political conditions favorable for practical application of the Primer and Transition Town strategies. I was captivated to read the summary and see how much the Primer and the Global Justice Project have in common. A near future episode of A Primer for Paradigm Shift will take a closer look at the Global Justice Project. Search Global Justice Project Summary online to learn more. Pushback to dominant and abusive economic and social systems has been going on for millennia and comes in many shapes and sizes. We inherit that powerful tradition. Recall the stories you just heard about big tobacco, nuclear power, your money or your life. Have you seen the stars tonight? The Black Panthers, forest activism, empowering media, uplift of the spirit, and the Global Justice Project. What stories could you add, past, present, and future? There is a place for everyone to help bring about a society and way of life that does not need pushback. This is Jan Spencer coming to you from Eugene, Oregon. My website is aprimerforparadigmshift.org. Mark, I'm returning the mic to you.
1: 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I'm Mark Helpsmeet, and I hope you find deep roots to support you to grow steadily toward the light. This is Spirit in Action.

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5: For the next few weeks, we'll be featuring Uncle Tom's Cabin, written by Harriet Beecher Stowe in 1852. Among the most banned books in the United States, Uncle Tom's Cabin, or Life Among the Lowly, is a novel by American author Harriet Beecher Stowe, which treats slavery as a central theme. Stowe was a Connecticut-born teacher at the Hartford Female Academy and an active abolitionist. The novel is believed to have had a profound effect on the North's view of slavery. In fact, when he met Harriet Beecher Stowe, President Lincoln is said to have commented, "So you're the little lady whose book started the Civil War." Be sure to tune in to Uncle Tom's Cabin and Literature Aloud around 4 o'clock every day only on WRWK.
6: 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Uncle Tom's Cabin by Harriet Beecher Stowe. Chapter 29. The Unprotected. We hear often of the distress of the Negro servants on the loss of a kind master, and with good reason, for no creature on God's earth is left more utterly unprotected and desolate than the slave in these circumstances. The child who has lost a father has still the protection of friends and of the law. He is something and can do something, has acknowledged rights and position. The slave has none. The law regards him, in every respect, as devoid of rights as a bale of merchandise. The only possible acknowledgment of any of the longings and wants of a human and immortal creature, which are given to him, comes to him through the sovereign and irresponsible will of his master, and when that master is stricken down, nothing remains. The number of those men who know how to use wholly irresponsible power humanely and generously is small. Everybody knows this, and the slave knows it best of all, so that he feels that there are 10 chances of his finding an abusive and tyrannical master to one of his finding a considerate and kind one. Therefore is it that the wail over a kind master is loud and long, as well it may be. When St. Clair breathed his last, terror and consternation took hold of all his household. He had been stricken down so in a moment, in the flower and strength of his youth. Every room and gallery of the house resounded with sobs and shrieks of despair. Marie, whose nervous system had been enervated by a constant course of self-indulgence, had nothing to support the terror of the shock, and, at the time her husband breathed his last, was passing from one fainting fit to another. and he to whom she had been joined in the mysterious tie of marriage passed from her forever without the possibility of even a parting word. Miss Ophelia, with characteristic strength and self-control, had remained with her kinsman to the last, all eye, all ear, all attention, doing everything of the little that could be done, and joining with her whole soul in the tender and impassioned prayers which the poor slave had poured forth for the soul of his dying master. When they were arranging him for his last rest, they found upon his bosom a small, plain miniature case, opening with a spring. It was a miniature of a noble and beautiful female face, and on the reverse, under a crystal, a lock of dark hair. They laid them back on the lifeless breast, dust to dust, poor mournful relics of early dreams, which once made that cold heart beat so warmly. Tom's whole soul was filled with thoughts of eternity, and while he ministered around the lifeless clay, he did not once think that the sudden stroke had left him in hopeless slavery. He felt at peace about his master, for in that hour when he had poured forth his prayer into the bosom of his father, he had found an answer of quietness and assurance springing up within himself. In the depths of his own affectionate nature, he felt able to perceive something of the fullness of divine love, for an old oracle hath thus written, "He that dwelleth in love dwelleth in God, and God in him." Tom hoped and trusted, and was at peace. But the funeral passed, with all its pageant of black crape and prayers and solemn faces, and back rolled the cool, muddy waves of everyday life, and up came the everlasting hard inquiry of, what is to be done next? It rose to the mind of Marie as, dressed in loose mourning robes and surrounded by anxious servants, she sat up in a great easy chair and inspected samples of crepe and bombazine. It rose to Miss Ophelia, who began to turn her thoughts towards her northern home. It rose, in silent terrors, to the minds of the servants, who well knew the unfeeling, tyrannical character of the mistress in whose hands they were left. All knew very well that the indulgences which had been accorded to them were not from their mistress, but from their master, and that, now he was gone, there would be no screen between them and every tyrannous infliction which a temper soured by affliction might devise. It was about a fortnight after the funeral that Miss Ophelia, busied one day in her apartment, heard a gentle tap at the door. She opened it, and there stood Rosa, the pretty young quadroon, whom we have before often noticed, her hair in disorder, and her eyes swelled with crying. "Oh, Miss Feely," she said, falling on her knees and catching the skirt of her dress, do go to Miss Marie for me. Do plead for me. She's going to send me out to be whipped. Look there." And she handed to Miss Ophelia a paper. It was an order, written in Marie's delicate Italian hand, to the master of a whipping establishment to give the bearer 15 lashes. "What have you been doing?" said Miss Ophelia. "You know, Miss Feely, I've got such a bad temper. It's very bad of me. I was trying on Miss Marie's dress, and she slapped my face, and I spoke out before I thought, and was saucy, and she said that she'd bring me down, and have me know once for all that I wasn't going to be so topping as I had been, and she wrote this, and says I shall carry it. I'd rather she'd kill me right out." Miss Ophelia stood considering, with a paper in her hand. "You see, Miss Feely," said Rosa, "I don't mind the whipping so much, if Miss Marie or you was to do it, but to be sent to a man, and such a horrid man, the shame of it, Miss Feely." Miss Ophelia well knew that it was the universal custom to send women and young girls to whipping-houses, to the hands of the lowest of men, men vile enough to make this their profession, there to be subjected to brutal exposure and shameful correction. She had known it before, but hitherto she had never realized it, till she saw the slender form of Rosa almost convulsed with distress. All the honest blood of womanhood, the strong New England blood of liberty, flushed to her cheeks and throbbed bitterly in her indignant heart. But with habitual prudence and self-control she mastered herself, and, crushing the paper firmly in her hand, she merely said to Rosa, "Sit down, child, while I go to your mistress." "Shameful, monstrous, outrageous," she said to herself as she was crossing the parlor. She found Marie sitting up in her easy chair, with Mammy standing by her, combing her hair. Jane sat on the ground before her, busy in chafing her feet. "How do you find yourself today?" said Miss Ophelia. A deep sigh and a closing of the eyes was the only reply for a moment. Then Marie answered, "Oh, I don't know, cousin. I suppose I'm as well as I ever shall be." And Marie wiped her eyes with a cambric handkerchief bordered with an inch deep of black. "I came," said Miss Ophelia, with a short, dry cough such as commonly introduces a difficult subject, "I came to speak with you about poor Rosa." Marie's eyes were open wide enough now, and a flush rose to her sallow cheeks as she answered sharply, "Well, what about her?" "She is very sorry for her fault." "She is she? She'll be sorrier before I've done with her. I've endured that child's impudence long enough, and now I'll bring her down. I'll make her lie in the dust." "But could not you punish her some other way? Some way that would be less shameful?" "I mean to shame her. That's just what I want. She has all her life presumed on her delicacy, and her good looks, and her ladylike airs, till she forgets who she is. I'll give her one lesson that will bring her down, I fancy."
7: "But, cousin, consider that if you destroy delicacy and a sense of shame in a young girl, you deprave her very fast."
6: "Delicacy," said Marie, with a scornful laugh, "a fine word for such as she. I'll teach her, with all her airs, that she's no better than the raggedest black wench that walks the streets. She'll take no more airs with me."
7: "You will answer to God for such cruelty," said Miss Ophelia with energy.
6: "Cruelty? I'd like to know what the cruelty is. I wrote orders for only 15 lashes, and told him to put them on lightly. I'm sure there's no cruelty there."
7: "No cruelty," said Miss Ophelia. "I'm sure any girl might rather be killed outright."
6: "It might seem so to anybody with your feeling, but all these creatures get used to it. It's the only way they can be kept in order. Once let them feel that they are to take any airs about delicacy and all that, and they'll run all over you, just as my servants always have. I've begun now to bring them under, and I'll have them all to know that I'll send one out to be whipped as soon as another, if they don't mind themselves," said Marie, looking round her decidedly. Jane hung her head and cowered at this, for she felt as if it was particularly directed to her. Miss Ophelia sat for a moment, as if she had swallowed some explosive mixture and were ready to burst. Then, recollecting the utter uselessness of contention with such a nature, she shut her lips resolutely, gathered herself up, and walked out of the room. It was hard to go back and tell Rosa that she could do nothing for her, and shortly after one of the man-servants came to say that her mistress had ordered him to take Rosa with him to the whipping-house, whither she was hurried in spite of her tears and entreaties. A few days after, Tom was standing musing by the balconies, when he was joined by Adolf, who, since the death of his master, had been entirely crestfallen and disconsolate. Adolf knew that he had always been an object of dislike to Marie, but while his master lived, he had paid but little attention to it. Now that he was gone, he had moved about in daily dread and trembling, not knowing what might befall him next. Marie had held several consultations with her lawyer. After communicating with St. Clair's brother, it was determined to sell the place and all the servants except her own personal property, and these she intended to take with her and go back to her father's plantation.
8: "Do you know, Tom, that we's all got to be sold?" said Adolf.
9: "How did you hear that?" said Tom.
8: "I hid myself behind the curtains when Missus was talking with the lawyer. In a few days we shall be sent off to auction, Tom."
9: "The Lord's will be done," said Tom, folding his arms and sighing heavily.
8: "We'll never get another such a master," said Adolf apprehensively. "But I'd rather be sold than take my chance under Missus."
7: Tom turned away. His heart was full. The hope of liberty, the thought of distant wife and children, rose up before his patient soul as, to the mariner shipwrecked almost in port, rises the vision of the church spire and loving roofs of his native village seen over the top of some black wave only for one last farewell. He drew his arms tightly over his bosom and choked back the bitter tears and tried to pray. The poor old soul had such a singular, unaccountable prejudice in favor of liberty that it was a hard wrench for him, and the more he said, "Thy will be done," the worse he felt. He sought Miss Ophelia, who, ever since Eva's death, had treated him with marked and respectful kindness.
8: "Miss Peely," he said, "Master St. Clair promised me my freedom. He told me that he had begun to take it out for me, and now, perhaps, if Miss Peely would be good enough to speak about it to Missus, she would feel like going on with it. Was it as Master St. Clair's wish?"
10: "I'll speak for you, Tom, and do my best," said Miss Ophelia. "But if it depends on Mrs. St. Clair, I can't hope much for you. Nevertheless, I will try."
7: This incident occurred a few days after that of Rosa, while Miss Ophelia was busied in preparations to return north. Seriously reflecting within herself, she considered that perhaps she had shown too hasty a warmth of language in her former interview with Marie, and she resolved that she would now endeavor to moderate her zeal and to be as conciliatory as possible. So the good soul gathered herself up and, taking her knitting, resolved to go into Marie's room, be as agreeable as possible, and negotiate Tom's case with all the diplomatic skill of which she was mistress. She found Marie reclining at length upon a lounge, supporting herself on one elbow by pillows, while Jane, who had been out shopping, was displaying before her certain samples of thin black stuffs.
10: "That will do," said Marie, selecting one. "Only I'm not sure about its being properly mourning." "Laws, missus," said Jane volubly. "Mrs. General Durbinon wore just this very thing after the general died last summer. It makes up lovely."
8: "What do you think?" said Marie to Miss Ophelia.
10: "It's a matter of custom, I suppose," said Miss Ophelia. "You can judge about it better than I."
8: "The fact is," said Marie, "that I haven't a dress in the world that I can wear, and as I am going to break up the establishment and go off next week, I must decide upon something."
10: "Are you going so soon?"
8: "Yes. St. Clair's brother has written, and he and the lawyer think that the servants and furniture had better be put up at auction, and the place left with our lawyer."
10: "There's one thing I wanted to speak with you about," said Miss Ophelia. "Augustine promised Tom his liberty, and began the legal forms necessary to it. I hope you will use your influence to have it perfected."
8: "Indeed, I shall do no such thing," said Marie sharply. "Tom is one of the most valuable servants on the place. It couldn't be afforded, anyway. Besides, what does he want of liberty? He's a great deal better off as he is."
10: "But he does desire it, very earnestly, and his master promised it," said Miss Ophelia.
8: "I dare say he does want it," said Marie. "They all want it, just because they are a discontented set, always wanting what they haven't got. Now, I'm principled against emancipating, in any case. Keep a negro under the care of a master, and he does well enough, and is respectable. But set him free, and they get lazy, and won't work, and take to drinking, and go all down to be mean, worthless fellows. I've seen it tried hundreds of times. It's no favor to set them free."
10: "But Tom is so steady, industrious, and pious. Oh, you needn't tell me. I've seen 100 like him. He'll do very well, as long as he's taken care of, that's all."
8: "But then, consider," said Miss Ophelia, "when you set him up for sale, the chances of his getting a bad master."
10: "Oh, that's all humbug," said Marie. "It isn't one time in 100 that a good fellow gets a bad master. Most masters are good, for all the talk that is made. I've lived and grown up here in the South, and I never yet have acquainted with a master that didn't treat his servants well, quite as well as is worthwhile. I don't feel any fears on that head."
8: "Well," said Miss Ophelia energetically, "I know it was one of the last wishes of your husband that Tom should have his liberty. It was one of the promises that he made to dear little Eva on her deathbed, and I should not think you would feel at liberty to disregard it."
7: Marie had her face covered with her handkerchief at this appeal, and began sobbing and using her smelling bottle with great vehemence.
10: "Everybody goes against me," she said. "Everybody is so inconsiderate. I shouldn't have expected that you would bring up all these remembrances of my troubles to me. It's so inconsiderate. But nobody ever does consider. My trials are so peculiar. It's so hard that when I had only one daughter, she should have been taken. And when I had a husband that just exactly suited me, and I'm so hard to be suited, he should be taken. And you seem to have so little feeling for me, and keep bringing it up to me so carelessly, when you know how it overcomes me. I suppose you mean well, but it is very inconsiderate, very."
7: And Marie sobbed and gasped for breath, and called Mammy to open the window, and to bring her the camphor bottle, and to bathe her head, and unhook her dress. And in the general confusion that ensued, Miss Ophelia made her escape to her apartment. She saw at once that it would do no good to say anything more, for Marie had an indefinite capacity for hysteric fits, and after this, whenever her husband's or Eva's wishes with regard to the servants were alluded to, she always found it convenient to set one in operation. Miss Ophelia, therefore, did the next best thing she could for Tom. She wrote a letter to Mrs. Shelby for him, stating his troubles and urging them to send to his relief. The next day, Tom and Adolph and some half a dozen other servants were marched down to a slave warehouse to await the convenience of the trader, who was going to make up a lot for auction. End of chapter 29. This is a LibriVox recording. All LibriVox recordings are in the public domain. For more information or to volunteer, visit LibriVox.org. Uncle Tom's Cabin by Harriet Beecher Stowe. Chapter 30. The Slave Warehouse. A slave warehouse. Perhaps some of my readers conjure up horrible visions of such a place. They fancy some foul, obscure den, some horrible Tartarus informis ingen qui lumen ademptum. But no, innocent friend, in these days men have learned the art of sinning expertly and genteelly, so as not to shock the eyes and senses of respectable society. Human property is high in the market, and is therefore well fed, well cleaned, tended, and looked after, that it may come to sale sleek and strong and shining. A slave warehouse in New Orleans is a house externally not much unlike many others, kept with neatness, where every day you may see arranged under a sort of shed along the outside rows of men and women who stand there as a sign of the property sold within. Then you shall be courteously entreated to call and examine, and shall find an abundance of husbands, wives, brothers, sisters, fathers, mothers, and young children to be sold separately or in lots to suit the convenience of the purchaser. And that soul immortal, once bought with blood and anguish by the Son of God, when the earth shook and the rocks rent and the graves were opened, can be sold, leased, mortgaged, exchanged for groceries or dry goods, to suit the phases of trade or the fancy of the purchaser. It was a day or two after the conversation between Marie and Miss Ophelia that Tom, Adolph, and about half a dozen others of the St. Clair estate were turned over to the loving kindness of Mr. Skeggs, the keeper of a depot on Street, to await the auction next day. Tom had with him quite a sizable trunk full of clothing, as had most others of them. They were ushered, for the night, into a long room where many other men of all ages, sizes, and shades of complexion were assembled, and from which roars of laughter and unthinking merriment were proceeding.
11: "Aha! That's right! Go it, boys, go it!" said Mr. Skeggs, the keeper. "My people are always so merry. Sambo, I see,"
7: he said, speaking approvingly to a burly negro who was performing tricks of low buffoonery which occasioned the shouts which Tom had heard. As might be imagined, Tom was in no humor to join these proceedings, and therefore, setting his trunk as far as possible from the noisy group, he sat down on it and leaned his face against the wall. The dealers in the human article make scrupulous and systematic efforts to promote noisy mirth among them as a means of drowning reflection and rendering them insensible to their condition. The whole object of the training to which the negro is put, from the time he is sold in the northern market till he arrives south, is systematically directed towards making him callous, unthinking, and brutal. The slave dealer collects his gang in Virginia or Kentucky, and drives them to some convenient, healthy place, often a watering place, to be fattened. Here they are fed full daily, and because some incline to pine, a fiddle is kept commonly going among them, and they are made to dance daily, and he who refuses to be merry, in whose soul thoughts of wife or child or home are too strong for him to be gay, is marked as sullen and dangerous, and subjected to all the evils which the ill will of an utterly irresponsible and hardened man can inflict upon him. briskness, alertness, and cheerfulness of appearance, especially before observers, are constantly enforced upon them, both by the hope of thereby getting a good master, and the fear of all that the driver may bring upon them if they prove unsaleable.
10: "What did our nigger doing here?"
7: said Sambo, coming up to Tom after Mr. Skeggs had left the room. Sambo was a full black, of great size, very lively, voluble, and full of trick and grimace.
10: "What you doing here?"
7: said Sambo, coming up to Tom and poking him facetiously in the side.
10: "Meditating, eh?"
7: "I am to be sold at the auction tomorrow," said Tom quietly.
10: "Sold at auction? Ha, ha, ha, boys, ain't this your fun? I wished I was gwine that our way. Tell you, wouldn't I make him laugh? But how is it this year a whole lot gwine tomorrow?"
7: said Sambo, laying his hand freely on Adolph's shoulder.
10: "Please let me alone,"
7: said Adolph, fiercely straightening himself up with extreme disgust.
10: "No, now, boys, this year's one of your white niggers, kind of cream-colored, y'all, scented,"
7: said he, coming up to Adolph and snuffing.
10: "Oh, Lord, he's due for a tobacco shop. They could keep him to scent snuff. Lord, he'd keep a whole shop a-gwan, he would."
7: "I say, keep off, can't you?" said Adolph, enraged.
10: "Lord, now, how touchy we is, we white niggers. Look at us now."
7: And Sambo gave a ludicrous imitation of Adolph's manner.
10: "Here's dares and graces. We've been in a good family, I specs."
7: "Yes," said Adolph. "I had a master that could have bought you all for old Truck."
10: "Laws, now, only think," said Sambo. "The gentlemen's that we is."
7: "I belong to the St. Clair family," said Adolph proudly.
10: "Law, you did. Be hanged if they aren't lucky to get cheddar. You specs they's gwine to trade you off with a lot of cracked teapots and sich like,"
7: said Sambo with a provoking grin. Adolph, enraged at this taunt, flew furiously at his adversary, swearing and striking on every side of him. The rest laughed and shouted, and the uproar brought the keeper to the door.
10: "What now, boys? Order! Order!"
7: he said, coming in and flourishing a large whip. All fled in different directions except Sambo, who, presuming on the favor which the keeper had to him as a licensed wag, stood his ground, ducking his head with a facetious grin whenever the master made a dive at him.
10: "Lor, massa, tain't us. We's regular stiddy. It's these yar new hands. They's real aggravatin', kind of picking at us all the time."
7: The keeper at this turned upon Tom and Adolph, and distributing a few kicks and cuffs without much inquiry, and leaving general orders for all to be good boys and go to sleep, left the apartment. While this scene was going on in the men's sleeping room, the reader may be curious to take a peep at the corresponding apartment allotted to the women. Stretched out in various attitudes over the floor, he may see numberless sleeping forms of every shade of complexion, from the purest ebony to white, and of all years from childhood to old age, lying now asleep. Here is a fine, bright girl of 10 years whose mother was sold out yesterday, and who tonight cried herself to sleep when nobody was looking at her. Here a worn old negress, whose thin arms and callous fingers tell of hard toil, waiting to be sold tomorrow as a cast-off article for what can be got for her, and some 40 or 50 others, with heads variously enveloped in blankets or articles of clothing, lie stretched around them. But in a corner, sitting apart from the rest, are two females of a more interesting appearance than common. One of these is a respectably dressed mulatto woman between 40 and 50, with soft eyes and a gentle and pleasing physiognomy. She has on her head a high-raised turban, made of a gay red Madras handkerchief of the first quality. Her dress is neatly fitted and of good material, showing that she has been provided for with a careful hand. By her side, and nestling closely to her, is a young girl of 15, her daughter. She is a quadroon, as may be seen from her fairer complexion, though her likeness to her mother is quite discernible. She has the same soft, dark eye with longer lashes, and her curling hair is of a luxuriant brown. She also is dressed with great neatness, and her white, delicate hands betray very little acquaintance with servile toil. These two are to be sold tomorrow in the same lot with the St. Clair servants, and the gentleman to whom they belong and to whom the money for their sale is to be transmitted is a member of a Christian church in New York, who will receive the money and go thereafter to the sacrament of his Lord and theirs and think no more of it. These two, whom we shall call Susan and Emmeline, had been the personal attendants of an amiable and pious lady of New Orleans, by whom they had been carefully and piously instructed and trained. They had been taught to read and write, diligently instructed in the truths of religion, and their lot had been as happy in one as in their condition it was possible to be. But the only son of their protectress had the management of her property, and, by carelessness and extravagance, involved it to a large amount, and at last failed. One of the largest creditors was the respectable firm of B. and Company in New York. B. and Company wrote to their lawyer in New Orleans, who attached the real estate, these two articles and a lot of plantation hands formed the most valuable part of it, and wrote word to that effect to New York. Brother B., being, as we have said, a Christian man and a resident in a free state, felt some uneasiness on the subject. He didn't like trading in slaves and souls of men. Of course he didn't. But then there were $30,000 in the case, and that was rather too much money to be lost for a principal. And so, after much considering and asking advice from those that he knew would advise to suit him, Brother B. wrote to his lawyer to dispose of the business in the way that seemed to him the most suitable, and remit the proceeds. The day after the letter arrived in New Orleans, Susan and Emmeline were attached, and sent to the depot to await a general auction on the following morning. And, as they glimmer faintly upon us in the moonlight which steals through the grated window, we may listen to their conversation. Both are weeping, but each quietly, that the other may not hear.
10: "Mother, just lay your head on my lap, and see if you can't sleep a little," says the girl, trying to appear calm.
12: "I haven't any heart to sleep, Em. I can't. It's the last night we may be together."
10: "Oh, Mother, don't say so. Perhaps we shall get sold together. Who knows?"
12: "If 'twas anybody's else case, I should say so too, Em," said the woman.
10: "But I'm so feared of losing you that I don't see anything but the danger. Why, Mother, the man said we were both likely and would sell well."
7: Susan remembered the man's looks and words. With a deadly sickness at her heart, she remembered how he had looked at Emmeline's hands and lifted up her curly hair and pronounced her a first-rate article. Susan had been trained as a Christian, brought up in the daily reading of the Bible, and had the same horror of her child's being sold to a life of shame that any other Christian mother might have. But she had no hope, no protection.
10: "Mother, I think we might do first-rate if you could get a place as a cook, and I as chambermaid or seamstress in some family. I dare say we shall. Let's both look as bright and lively as we can, and tell all we can do, and perhaps we shall," said Emmeline.
12: "I want you to brush your hair all back straight tomorrow," said Susan.
10: "What for, Mother? I don't look near so well that way."
12: "Yes, but you'll sell better so."
10: "I don't see why," said the child.
12: "Respectable families would be more apt to buy you if they saw you looked plain and decent, as if you wasn't trying to look handsome."
10: "I know their ways better'n you do," said Susan. "Well, Mother, then I will. And Emmeline, if we shouldn't ever see each other again after tomorrow, if I'm sold way up on a plantation somewhere and you somewhere else, always remember how you've been brought up and all Missus has told you. Take your Bible with you and your hymn book, and if you're faithful to the Lord, he'll be faithful to you."
7: So speaks the poor soul in sore discouragement, for she knows that tomorrow any man, however vile and brutal, however godless and merciless, if he only has money to pay for her, may become owner of her daughter, body and soul. And then, how is the child to be faithful? She thinks of all this as she holds her daughter in her arms, and wishes that she were not handsome and attractive. It seems almost an aggravation to her to remember how purely and piously, how much above the ordinary lot, she has been brought up. But she has no resort but to pray, and many such prayers to God have gone up from those same trim, neatly arranged, respectable slave prisons, prayers which God has not forgotten, as the coming day shall show. For it is written, "Who causeth one of these little ones to offend, it were better for him that a millstone were hanged about his neck, and that he were drowned in the depths of the sea." The soft, earnest, quiet moonbeam looks in fixedly, marking the bars of the grated windows on the prostrate sleeping forms. Mother and daughter are singing together a wild and melancholy dirge, common as a funeral hymn among the slaves. "Oh, where is weeping Mary?
8: Oh, where is weeping Mary? Rived in the goodly land, she is dead and gone to heaven. She's dead and gone to heaven. Rived in the goodly land. These words, sung by voices of a peculiar and melancholy sweetness, in an air which seemed like the sighing of earthy despair after heavenly hope, floated through the dark prison rooms with a pathetic cadence as verse after verse was breathed out. Oh, where are Paul and Silas?

0: All are arranged in a circle for a last review before they are marched up to the bourse. Mr. Skaggs, with his palmetto on and his cigar in his mouth, walks around to put farewell touches on his wares. "How's this?" he said, stepping in front of Susan and Emmeline. "Where's your curls, gal?" The girl looked timidly at her mother, who, with the smooth adroitness common among her class, answers, "I was telling her last night to put up her hair smooth and neat, and not have it flying about in curls. Looks more respectable so."
1: "Bother!" said the man peremptorily, turning to the girl. "You go right along and curl yourself real smart," he added, giving a crack to a rattan he held in his hand. "And be back in quick time, too. You go and help her," he added to the mother. "Them curls may make $100 difference in the sale of her."
0: Beneath the splendid dome were men of all nations moving to and fro over the marble pave. On every side of the circular area were little tribunes or stations for the use of speakers and auctioneers. Two of these, on opposite sides of the area, were now occupied by brilliant and talented gentlemen, enthusiastically forcing up, in English and French, commingled, the bids of connoisseurs in their various wares. A third one, on the other side, still unoccupied, was surrounded by a group, waiting the moment of sale to begin. And here we may recognize the St. Clair servants, Tom, Adolph, and others. And there, too, Susan and Emmeline, awaiting their turn with anxious and dejected faces. Various spectators, intending to purchase or not intending, examining and commenting on their various points and faces with the same freedom that a set of jockeys discuss the merits of a horse.
1: "Oh, Alf, what brings you here?"
0: said a young exquisite, slapping the shoulder of a sprucely dressed young man who was examining Adolph through an eyeglass.
1: "Well, I was wanting a valet, and I heard that St. Clair's lot was going. I thought I'd just look at his—"
2: "Catch me ever buying any of St. Clair's people! Spoilt niggers, every one! Impudent as the devil!" said the other.
1: "Never fear that," said the first. "If I get 'em, I'll soon have their airs out of them. They'll soon find that they've another kind of master to deal with than Monsieur St. Clair. Upon my word, I'll buy that fellow. I like the shape of him.
2: You'll find it'll take all you've got to keep him. He's deucedly extravagant."
1: "Yes, but my lord will find that he can't be extravagant with me. Just let him be sent to the calaboose a few times and thoroughly dressed down. I'll tell you if it don't bring him to a sense of his ways. Oh, I'll reform him, up hill and down. You'll see. I buy him, that's flat."
0: Tom had been standing wistfully examining the multitude of faces thronging around him for one whom he would wish to call master. "And if you should ever be under the necessity, sir, of selecting, out of 200 men, one who was to become your absolute owner and disposer, you would, perhaps, realize, just as Tom did, how few there were that you would feel at all comfortable in being made over to." Tom saw abundance of men, great, burly, gruff men, little chirping, dried men, long-favored, lank, hard men, and every variety of stubbed-looking, commonplace men, who pick up their fellow men as one picks up chips, putting them into the fire or a basket with equal unconcern, according to their convenience. But he saw no St. Clair. A little before the sale commenced, a short, broad, muscular man in a checked shirt considerably open at the bosom and pantaloons much the worse for dirt and wear elbowed his way through the crowd like one who is going actively into a business, and, coming up to the group, began to examine them systematically. From the moment that Tom saw him approaching, he felt an immediate and revolting horror at him that increased as he came near. He was evidently, though short, of gigantic strength. His round bullet head, large light gray eyes with their shaggy sandy eyebrows and stiff, wiry, sunburned hair were rather unprepossessing items, it is to be confessed. His large, coarse mouth was distended with tobacco, the juice of which, from time to time, he ejected from him with great decision and explosive force. His hands were immensely large, hairy, sunburned, freckled, and very dirty, and garnished with long nails, in a very foul condition. This man proceeded to a very free personal examination of the lot. He seized Tom by the jaw, and pulled open his mouth to inspect his teeth, made him strip up his sleeve to show his muscle, turned him round, made him jump and spring to show his paces.
1: "Where was you raised?" he added briefly to these investigations.
2: "In Kentuck, massa,"
0: said Tom, looking about as if for deliverance.
1: "What have you done?"
2: "Had care of massa's farm," said Tom.
1: "Likely story," said the other shortly as he passed on.

0: He paused a moment before Dolph, then, spitting a discharge of tobacco juice on his well-blacked boots, and giving a contemptuous oomph, he walked on. Again he stopped before Susan and Emmeline. He put out his heavy, dirty hand and drew the girl towards him, passed it over her neck and bust, felt her arms, looked at her teeth, and then pushed her back against her mother, whose patient face showed the suffering she had been going through at every motion of the hideous stranger. The girl was frightened and began to cry.
1: "Stop that, you minx!" said the salesman. "No whimpering here. The sale is going to begin."
0: And accordingly the sale begun. Adolph was knocked off at a good sum to the young gentleman who had previously stated his intention of buying him, and the other servants of the St. Clair lot went to various bidders.
1: "Now up with you, boy, d'ye hear?"
0: said the auctioneer to Tom. Tom stepped upon the block, gave a few anxious looks round. All seemed mingled in a common indistinct noise. The clatter of the salesman crying off his qualifications in French and English, the quick fire of French and English bids, and almost in a moment came the final thump of the hammer, and the clear ring on the last syllable of the word dollars, as the auctioneer announced his price, and Tom was made over. He had a master. He was pushed from the block, the short, bullet-headed man seizing him roughly by the shoulder, pushed him to one side, saying in a harsh voice, "Stand there, you!" Tom hardly realized anything, but still the bidding went on. Ratting, clattering, now French, now English. Down goes the hammer again. Susan is sold. She goes down from the block, stops, looks wistfully back. Her daughter stretches her hands towards her. She looks with agony in the face of the man who has bought her, a respectable middle-aged man of benevolent countenance.
2: "Oh, massa, please do buy my daughter."
1: "I'd like to, but I'm afraid I can't afford it,"
0: said the gentleman, looking with painful interest as the young girl mounted the block and looked around her with a frightened and timid glance. The blood flushes painfully in her otherwise colorless cheek, her eye has a feverish fire, and her mother groans to see that she looks more beautiful than she ever saw her before. The auctioneer sees his advantage and expatiates volubly in mingled French and English, and bids rise in rapid succession.
1: "I'll do anything in reason,"
0: said the benevolent-looking gentleman, pressing in and joining with the bids. In a few moments they have run beyond his purse. He is silent. The auctioneer grows warmer, but bids gradually drop off. It lies now between an aristocratic old citizen and our bullet-headed acquaintance. The citizen bids for a few turns, contemptuously measuring his opponent, but the bullet-head has the advantage over him, both in obstinacy and concealed length of purse, and the controversy lasts but a moment. The hammer falls. He has got the girl, body and soul, unless God help her. Her master is Mr. Legree, who owns a cotton plantation on the Red River. She is pushed along into the same lot with Tom and two other men, and goes off, weeping as she does. The benevolent gentleman is sorry, but then the thing happens every day. One sees girls and mothers crying at these sales, always, it can't be helped, etc., and he walks off with his acquisition in another direction. 2 days after, the lawyer of the Christian firm of B. and Company, New York, send on their money to them. On the reverse of that draft so obtained, let them write these words of the great paymaster, to whom they shall make up their account in a future day. When he maketh inquisition for blood, he forgetteth not the cry of the humble. End of chapter 30.
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4: Janis Joplin, don't compromise yourself. You're all you got.
5: It's very funny to come to California, you know, when you've lived elsewhere and it's been an ideal, and suddenly you wake up and you realize you're there. You know, you're on vacation. You've got there. And everybody else envies you. And so we have to learn how to be there, or rather to be here. Of course, it is always possible to construe the thing in another way, and to say, yes, it may be a game, but it's a ghastly game, it's a grim game. It's like a child who's caught a fly alive and picking the wings off it. The universe is that sort of scheme. It's a trap. It's a thing that gives you hope, is always dangling possibilities in front of you to keep you going, but then it grinds you up. And then it revives you a little, like a master torturer, keeping a person alive in order to experience pain. There is a kind of inverted mystical experience that people occasionally have, where they see the whole universe as this sort of trap. And everything looks crummy. People look as if they're made of plastic and aren't really people, but only make-believe people. They're mechanisms which are going yakety-yak and pretending that they are really there and alive. And everything looks as if it were made of patent leather or enameled tin and nasty, dead scene. That's the inverted mystical experience. And one might ask, well, you could take that view too. And here you come to what Albert Camus said. The fundamentally important philosophical question is whether or not to commit suicide. Now, this is the real question. Is the game worth the candle? If you think no, then you better commit suicide. That's the logical thing to do. If, on the other hand, you're not sure, then you better make up your mind. Because if you're going to go on with the game of life and not be sure as to whether it's really worth going on, you'll make a mess of it. That's quite certain. It's like doing something evil, like telling a lie. If you're going to tell a lie at all, you have to make it stick. And so make it good. Don't wobble when you lie, because someone will find you out, and it'll all fall apart, and it'll be worse than if you never did it. So if you make up your mind that you're going to do something evil, you have to have like a golf swing, follow through. And so in the same way with going on living at all, if you're going to gamble, gamble. And so either suicide or gamble seem to me to be the great alternatives of this life. And what will the gamble be? The gamble or the gaming has to rest on the assumption that this game is superb. No other assumption will work. If I may put it in another way, the game is to be trusted. The universe, you yourself, it is fundamentally to be trusted. And this is the act of faith which underlies all gambling. Because if you don't make that assumption as absolutely basic, the game will not work. Now, this is where one must consider game theory in relation to ethics. What are the characteristics of a workable game? A viable game, as biologists would call it. A game that is worth the candle. First of all, the game must involve an optimal combination of skill and chance. Or we might say, order and randomness. Where a game is pure chance, it loses interest. Let's just think of tossing coins. The chances are 50-50 always, that it will be either heads or tails. And this becomes very boring. One wants to cheat a little to liven it up, and so introduce a bit of skill. But where a game depends on pure skill, and especially a very complex kind of skill, it becomes too tiresome. So you could put at opposite ends of a spectrum of games, say tossing coins or tic-tac-toe or something very simple, which is mostly chance, because tic-tac-toe, when you know how to play it, reduces itself to that you either win or draw if you get the first move. At the other end of the scale, a highly complex game like, I've suggested three-dimensional chess, but just imagine three-dimensional Go, where you would play on eight boards to give yourself a cube to play in, or whatever number of boards Go would be more than that, wouldn't it? But you would be in such a complex thing that you'd just lose track of it. Eventually, the game would just become totally confused for most people. So we get optimal games in the middle, like bridge, or poker, or checkers, or chess, where there is this interplay of skill and chance. So we look for this optimal point, where there is a risk, there must be a risk, there must be chance, it mustn't all be predetermined, because any game where the result is known is not worth playing. That's to say, when in chess the players suddenly realize that white is going to mate in five moves, they abandon the game and say, let's begin again. And so in life, that's why a lot of people don't like going to fortune tellers. They don't want to know the future. If I know exactly what's going to happen to me, in a very real sense, I've had it. So let's finish it up and begin again, turn in the check. You see, the whole fun of the situation of a game is that you don't know the outcome, and that's why it's worth playing. This is one characteristic of a viable game, a certain combination of skill and chance. Now, there's another, which is of a much more ethical type. And that is, I will call it trusting the game. Because if you don't do this, in other words, if you won't gamble, you won't play. And here is the point of the necessity of the gamble. That corresponds a little bit to the necessity of having chance as well as skill in any game that really works. But the necessity of gambling is very much overlooked, I think, in our contemporary culture. Because this is a culture where we are trying as much as possible to take the risk out of things. And when the risk is taken out of human relationships, they become impossible. We have, I think, in the United States, a very naive faith in law and in law enforcement. We're always saying there ought to be a law against it, as if law could solve things. And we don't realize the extent to which law makes life increasingly more difficult. Because law is simply a process of trying to define what may be done and what may not be done. But the moment you start talking, the definitions become increasingly complicated. And lawyers love this. They live on it. So it's always an interminable discussion of what did they mean when they said that? What was the intent of this law? And as laws multiply, with the avowed object of protecting us from each other, they do not so much succeed in protecting us as they do in making it impossible for us to act. And so the ultimate police state is, of course, the safe state, the security state, where everybody is checked. And you see what this is? Mechanically speaking, it's a system of very elaborate self-consciousness. See, when you get self-conscious and you watch everything you do, because you're anxious about making a mistake, you find in that you're all tied up and you can't act. So in exactly the same way, a community of people, which is always watching itself through its agents, so that in a Nazi state, there are not only the ordinary policemen on the beat, but there's a block captain for every area, and there's some kind of a sneak or a traitor who's going to inform the authorities everywhere, you see, hidden. So this community is watching itself all the time because it's a community that doesn't trust itself. And a community which constantly watches itself is like a person who's always watching himself and holding a club over his head to go clunk the minute he might be in danger of doing something wrong. And so this person is like this. If I say, now my right hand is my main active hand, and but I don't know whether I can trust it. I don't know what it's going to do. So I've got to keep control on it with my left hand. See? So always the left hand is controlling the right hand. Whatever, if I want to pick something up, the left hand will have to push the right hand down and squeeze the fingers together and then lift it up so it will come up. See, I've lost a hand by doing that. And so in exactly the same way, when any community of people is founded on mutual mistrust, it sort of loses half of itself. It becomes clutched up. It becomes paralyzed and unable to move. So the basis of any community, and thus the basis of any game, is the act of faith that I will gamble. I will bet my life on this scene. And you see, that also is fundamentally not only the attitude of faith, but it's the attitude of love. Love is self-giving. When you love someone, say you fall in love with a member of your opposite sex or whatever, and you got mixed up with someone now. You've really committed yourself to heaven only knows what. Because love is a letting go of direct control. And you might say, going back again to the Christian images of God, that God creates the world by constantly disappearing, giving himself away. This, the Hindu would agree with this too, that insofar as everyone here is God in disguise, but doesn't know it, this is because you, as God, are constantly giving yourself away to you and feeling lost, you know, or how did I get mixed up in this world? Well, unbeknownst to myself, I made a gamble on being this person. And so this giving of oneself away is what's called the divine love. So then, in playing the game, if you don't make the assumption that I can let go of myself in the act of faith and in the act of love, you may just as well commit suicide right now. Because you can't play it on any other basis than that. Any attempt to do so will merely make the whole thing clutch up and become insupportable, and will in any case be suicide. See, when we get the ultimate weapon with which we know we can be safe because nobody else has it, just because we wanted to get that ultimate safety and get that ultimate weapon to defeat our enemies, it will be suicide. Because life really is not the avoidance of death. That is, death is the avoidance of death. The constant terror of death, the constant putting it off, the constant vigilance that one will not die, that is death. What we call life is fundamentally willingness to die. Constant jumping of being into not being. So long as you do that, it goes on. So long as you shake the dice and you don't know how they're going to come out and flip, the game goes on, you see? So long as you take a chance.
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0: 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This is the broadcast as heard on KPFK 90.7 FM in LA and also in California in Red Bluff and Redding on KFOI and Round Mountains KKRN, up in Oregon on the Central Coast on KYAQ, Cottage Grove's Queso, and Eugene's KEPW. Lanchester, Pennsylvania's W News, Maui, Hawaii's KAKU, in Columbus, Ohio on WGRN, Palinville, New York's WLPP, Rochester, New York's WRFZ, down in New Orleans on WHIV, out in Gallup, New Mexico on KNIZ, Concord, New Hampshire's WNHN, Fayetteville, Arkansas's KPSQ, in Seattle on KODX, Richmond, Virginia's WRWK, Fairmont, West Virginia's WEFR, Janesville, Wisconsin's WADR, and yes, Minneapolis, St. Paul's AM 950, KTNF. We also stream coast to coast and around the globe every day on the internet on the Progressive Voices channel, Netroots Radio, Radio for Humans, NicoleSandler.com, Radio Free Brooklyn, No Lies Radio, Detour Talk, Delmarva FM, and most of your favorite podcast sites, blanketing planet Earth. I'm Brad Friedman, your friendly investigative blogger, journalist, troublemaker, muckraker, and all-around swell fellow, says me from bradblog.com. Thank you very much for joining us today. But I tell you what, we have barely been back a week, and I am already ready for another week off, Desi Doyen.
1: Yeah, the tsunami, the volcano of news never stops.
0: What a week. No kidding. But we press on. Coming up later this hour, a few thoughts on the disaster unfolding at CBS's legendary 60 Minutes. And speaking of legendary, Desi Doyen will be here.
1: I am here
0: with our latest Green News Report, which maybe we should start it like this.
1: Oh, yeah.
0: Anyway, for 6 minutes. We'll change the name to 6 minutes. That's it. That's what we should have done. Anyway, we've got a guest standing by that I have never spoken with before, so I am really eager to do so. So please allow me to start here. A few days before Memorial Day, Donald Trump's corrupted Department of Justice announced what it described as a settlement agreement in Donald Trump's $10 billion lawsuit against his own IRS. The suit claimed that Trump and his family and his companies were somehow harmed to the tune of $10 billion after an IRS subcontractor during Trump's first term released thousands of tax returns of wealthy Americans, including several of Donald Trump's own returns, revealing that he had paid no more than $750 in federal taxes during his first 2 years in office and zero federal taxes at all in many other years. The judge overseeing the suit, in which Donald Trump was suing Donald Trump's IRS, putting him on both sides of the same case, was dubious about the entire matter. But then Trump's DOJ, representing Trump's IRS in Trump's lawsuit against them, announced the supposed settlement agreement between the parties and withdrew the original lawsuit. They didn't move in court to settle the case, in which case a judge would have had to approve the settlement. They merely dropped the case entirely, but still referred to this agreement to create a $1.776 billion fund to be used essentially at Trump's discretion to pay out any amount to anyone he likes as a settlement to the lawsuit against the IRS. A supposed anti-weaponization fund, as it was described in the DOJ document. A slush fund, as it has been referred to by both Democratic and Republican critics alike. It would be used to pay any amount to Trump allies, including the more than 1,500 rioters at the U.S. Capitol on January 6, 2021, some of whom were charged and or convicted of violently attacking police officers during the insurrection incited by Donald Trump in his failed effort to steal the 2020 election from Joe Biden and the American people who elected him. With no case before her, after it was withdrawn by plaintiffs, the federal judge overseeing the lawsuit in South Florida closed the case, though noted in her terse closing order that there was no settlement in this case since there was no case and no settlement had been brought before her. Last week, some 35 former federal judges filed a motion with that court asking the judge to reopen the case to investigate what they described as a potential fraud against the United States. That the lawsuit itself was never legitimate in the first place since the parties in the case had no conflict as they were both, yes, Donald Trump. The judge has taken up the recommendation of those esteemed former federal judges and has asked Trump and his sons and the Trump Organization to file a response to the federal judge's motion by June 12th. But that's not all. The day after U.S. District Court Judge Kathleen Williams originally closed the case, Trump's defense attorney and now acting Attorney General Todd Blanche announced an amendment to the original so-called settlement that would grant an unprecedented immunity in perpetuity to Donald Trump and his sons and his companies from investigation or audit or any penalties by the IRS, which will reportedly save them about $100 million that is believed that Trump may now owe to the IRS. In the meantime, however, the $1.8 billion slush fund itself has caused an uproar, as noted, from Democrats and some Republicans alike, so much so that Congress left town early before Memorial Day because Republicans could not agree on a way to pass an unrelated immigration bill without including a measure to either fund or kill the incredibly questionable slush fund. The entire scam became only less popular over Congress's holiday recess, and with the writing on the wall, the administration announced that they were killing the slush fund scheme, and the media reported it as such, even though it was unclear that it was really dead. On Wednesday this week, as Blanche testified to the House Judiciary Committee, he was asked about the slush fund and if it was really, truly dead by Democratic Congresswoman Grace Meng of New York.
2: Attorney General, I want to thank you for verbally committing to not moving forward with the so-called anti-weaponization fund. I just want to make sure, are you going to issue a new memo in writing rescinding that May 18th memo?
3: I'm not committing to putting anything in writing. I'm going to set it today over and over again. I mean, I don't know what the purpose of putting something in writing. I'm telling you what we're doing. Meaning, like, why do I need to put something in writing if I'm telling you what we're doing?
2: Well, you started it. You established it in writing, so it just makes sense to rescind it in writing. I think a lot of Americans, both sides of the aisle, are concerned about it, and it would restore a lot of trust about this issue.
3: Okay, I'm not committing to doing anything in writing.
2: You're not committing,
3: no.
2: Okay.
3: I mean, I'll take it under advisement.
0: He's not committing to doing anything in writing. He'll take it under advisement, however. The so-called agreement is on paper, signed by Trump's attorneys and the DOJ attorneys, who are also Trump's attorneys, and posted to the DOJ website. But though the slush fund is dead, he says he will not write that down on a piece of paper declaring it as such. And oh, by the way, DOJ has not even said that they would rescind the unprecedented immunity, the amendment, the addendum to pay federal taxes owed by Trump and his sons and his companies. But we'll set that part aside for another day. When asked by CNN's Caitlin Collins on Wednesday whether the fund was really, truly dead, Trump was, shall we say, less than clear.
4: Is the $1.8 billion DOJ fund dead or is it on hold?
5: I'd have to ask the lawyers. I don't know. I know one thing, the weaponization. Are you talking about the weaponization fund?
4: Yeah, what's your decision?
5: The weaponization fund, as far as I'm concerned, was a beautiful thing. These are people that are great people that were destroyed. Their families have been destroyed.
0: These are people who have been destroyed. Their families were destroyed. Presumably, these are the people he's talking about who rioted on his behalf at the U.S. Capitol on January 6th, who Trump has variously called victims and hostages, who were otherwise simply filled with love that day. That day in which more than 140 law enforcement officials were sent to the hospital. One died, and others later took their own lives. But the slush fund payments, if they occur, won't go to those cops. It'll go to those who attacked those cops. Back in the U.S. Senate on Thursday, where Republicans, at least some of them, have said they virulently oppose the entire slush fund idea, or at least the idea of giving money to those who violently attacked law enforcement officials. Well, back in the Senate, there seems to be a dispute about whether the Senate will actually ban the slush fund in the text of their immigration funding bill that they're hoping to pass under reconciliation rules, which allows them to pass it with a simple majority vote without needing to overcome a filibuster, or if they will just not include a provision to fund it, essentially punting the fight for another day. As we go to air, the wrangling over that bill is underway in the U.S. Senate. Under those reconciliation rules, essentially unlimited amendment votes may be called by Democrats, that in exchange for Republicans being able to pass their bill with a simple majority vote. But Senate Republicans on Thursday rejected an effort by Democrats to formally kill Trump's push for that $1.8 billion fund to compensate people who claim they were victimized by the government. Senate Democrats forced the vote at the start of the marathon voting session known as a Votorama that will allow votes on amendments to the $70 billion GOP immigration funding bill ahead of final passage. If that measure from the Democrats had succeeded, it could have jeopardized that immigration enforcement funding package, which is a key Trump priority. The effort to kill the fund, however, failed 49-50, with Republican Senator Susan Collins, John Husted, and Dan Sullivan all running for re-election this year, crossing party lines to vote with Democrats. The vote put Republicans, however, in a tough spot, given that many claim they want to see that fund shut down, but they don't want to derail the larger immigration enforcement bill. So that wrangling will continue, but all of it is still of great interest to those J6ers, who were reportedly thrilled to hear that even after Trump had pardoned them all of them, freeing hundreds of violent criminals from prison on his very first day in office in his second term, that now they would actually get paid for their crimes. One of them, as AP reported last weekend, is David Johnston, a licensed attorney. When he illegally entered the Capitol on January 6th with a mob of Trump supporters, more than 5 years later, Johnson is now offering to help his fellow J6ers apply for payouts from the new fund for people claiming to be victims of a weaponized government. He'll do it for a 10% cut of any award. He said, "I think the narrative is changing about how the history of that day is being told." He said in a video on social media, "I think good things are happening for us." Some in the so-called J6 community are already staking claims, even though the government has not even established an application process. And as two judges have frozen use of the fund for now, the administration claims, though not in writing, that the fund is dead and Congress has yet to decide whether it'll ever be funded at all, even if it does exist. Nonetheless, as the AP report details, plenty of J6ers are eager for a payout from that fund, including, for example, the Florida man who posed for photos with then-House Speaker Nancy Pelosi's podium, who argued he deserves to be compensated for the cost of his infamy. A rioter from New Jersey, described by prosecutors as a Nazi sympathizer, who hailed the new fund as, quote, good news, not just for J6ers, but all victims of weaponization, unquote. And a Texas man who received a 7-year prison sentence for storming the Capitol with a metal tomahawk, who celebrated the fund as, quote, payback for victims of Biden's tyranny. But not all of the J6ers are lining up in hopes of a payday. Jason Riddle, a U.S. Navy veteran from New Hampshire who was sentenced to 90 days behind bars after pleading guilty to riot charges, publicly rejected a pardon from Donald Trump and told AP that it would be, quote, ridiculous for him or any other J6 rioter to get government compensation for it. Quote, I'd love money, said Riddle, but I can't accept that. Joining us now is Jason Riddle, a now former supporter of Donald Trump, who credits his time in prison as helping him gain perspective, eventually leading him out of the MAGA movement. Jason Riddle, thank you for joining us today on the broadcast, sir.
6: Hi, Brad. Thanks for having me.
0: So why didn't you accept your pardon from the president, and why wouldn't you take money from this so-called anti-weaponization fund if it ever actually came to fruition?
6: I can't take money from the fund because I'm not a victim of January 6th. I was a criminal. I stood right next to the people. I don't know if it was the same gentleman who sprayed Brian Sicknick with OC spray, but I stood right next to someone who was spraying a police officer with pepper spray from top to bottom. So I very well could have been standing next to the people who killed Brian Sicknick. I don't know. And it's something that keeps me up at night, and it sucks. But, you know, the only thing, you know, I can't take that back. I cannot do it again. And the way you don't do it again is by acknowledging it happened in the first place. So for me to accept money, that'd be claiming that I'm somehow a victim. I'm not. You know, I was a criminal on that day. And, you know, and I can't accept money for that. You know, this money is a slap in the face to the officers who were killed. You know, if there's any money, if anything, mm-hmm. you know, it should be going to their families, not to us.
0: What do you think when you, you know, I mentioned some of these other folks, folks that are known, the guy who stole the podium and you know, other folks who brought weapons and so forth, when they say, great, things are changing, the tide is turning, we're finally getting what we're owed. What are your thoughts when you see that sort of thing, when you hear that sort of thing?
6: You know, life obviously was down for them, and, you know, Trump isn't wrong when he says families were destroyed, but, you know, they weren't, you know, destroyed by their own actions. You know, everyone had their own motives for going down there on that day. I knew Trump was lying, and I still went down there. That's, you know, that's something that was very wrong with me, that I'm, you know, trying to put myself in a place. You know, for starters, I was unemployed while doing it. I keep myself gainfully employed now. You know, I think there's a lot of comfort in Trump's lies. You know, it sucks knowing that I was, you know, standing shoulder to shoulder with cop killers, mm-hmm. but it's lies. It's false comfort. It's not going to help you in the long run, and you're not going to learn anything in the long run. And all these people are going to, you know, I think we're going to see, I mean, we've already seen a lot of the people involved in January 6th getting rearrested. Someone on the first day was shot and killed. I mean, we're going to see a crime wave.
0: Well, I hadn't realized that you went there. So I was sort of under the impression that you had a change of heart after all of this, after you pled guilty and everything. You went down to D.C. knowing that he was lying about this, lying about the 2020 election?
6: Yes, I knew he was lying, and I didn't care. I went down anyways.
0: Why didn't you care?
6: I had just quit the post office, and I was drinking heavily. Mm. I'm an alcoholic, recovering alcoholic now. I was not recovering at the time. And, you know, irrational thought, you know, was just taking over my life. And I was just, you know, I should have been more concerned about getting a job. You know, my husband, we didn't get divorced, but we almost got divorced at the time. And, those are the things I should have been focusing on.
0: I wasn't. Why did you actually then come down? What did you expect to happen? What did you think was going to happen? Even though you knew he was lying, what were you hoping to see?
6: I thought I was going to my final Trump rally. You know, as my life fell apart, I got fired from corrections. I was drinking every single day. My husband and I, we split up. We didn't divorce, but we separated. And I had nothing that was working in my life, so I would cling on to these false victories, and I'd go on social media and I'd tout about Trump rallies, and I'd go to Trump rallies, the only place where I felt like I belonged to anyone, and it had to be complete strangers who I'd never see again. Those are the only people I can get along with. And yeah, I thought I was going to my last Trump rally.
0: That, you know, that's really interesting, because I know that you now work with the Leaving MAGA folks. Rich Logis over there is a friend of the show, has been on the program many times.
6: Yes.
0: He also talked, when we've spoken to him on the show before, about about that sense of camaraderie. And there was a lot of people who, you know, maybe not did not know each other, but they had just the common, I guess, love for Donald Trump or whatever it was he stood for that brought them together. Is that that's yes. something you felt as well?
6: Yes, and it gave me a fake uniform to wear. I got fired from corrections. I couldn't serve in the military anymore. I lost the ability. I was becoming a non-functioning alcoholic. Hmm. So, but I go to these Trump rallies, and now I got the MAGA uniform on. I'm a real Trumper. I'm a loyal Trumper. And that was one thing I thought about a lot in prison too. Is like, you know, that's when I really started to change how I feel, you know, about Trump. And it was like, how can I be loyal to someone who doesn't value the truth? And like, he puts loyalty above the truth. You have to be loyal to him before you're loyal to the truth. That's pretty hard.
0: Did you serve your full 90 days in prison?
6: I did.
0: And and as AP describes it, that helped you gain perspective. Tell me about that. What perspective did you gain? And were you jailed with other J6ers at the time?
6: I wasn't jailed with other J6ers, and I think prison actually made it worse. It was I credit rehabilitation and getting sober. Mm. My probation officer put me on a breathalyzer, mm-hmm. And by the time I went to prison, I had 11 months sobriety on me. Mm. And in prison, though, it had kind of an opposite effect because I was the Jan6er inmate. I was more or less a celebrity there. Everyone would meet the Jan6er, and my nickname was Trump. Every single day I got called Trump, and it was a little bit of an ego boost. And I think that's one thing I only did my 90 days. It's a little easier for me than the guy who did 7 years or did 3 years. So, I just recently talked to this Gen Sixer who has a very similar background in crimes as mm-hmm. I do, Brandon Fellows. Mm-hmm. You know, he smoked a joint inside the Capitol building. I raided a liquor cabinet, mm-hmm. and but I did 3 months. He did 3 years. Mm. So, so when Trump talks about, families being destroyed, I can understand how he can relate to that. And that's what I like to look at Brandon Fellows and see what's going on with him, because I easily could have ended up in a jail cell next to him. And he was in the D.C. jail next to the militia people who went down. And like, mm-hmm. so if he wasn't, he became radicalized in there.
0: So he hasn't made the journey you have towards sanity. He's sort of
6: He's excited. He went on CNN and he did a interview and he said he's filing a claim for $30 million.
0: Well, listen, I guess he, his life, his family's life, whatever, was destroyed, but it wasn't destroyed by Biden's weaponization. It was destroyed by him and the choices that he made. Right.
6: That's how I think so. I believe so. Yes. I don't know if he feels that way. I can't speak for him.
0: Do you think that have you met J6ers who were actually treated inappropriately, victimized by a weaponized DOJ as you see it?
6: No, I have not. I went to minimum security prison, and it was more or less like a nursing home. Most of the inmates were senior citizens. I didn't fear for my life. I didn't fear for my safety. I've read stories about the DC jail where the people who were arrested on that day and held from that day, that the conditions I believe the jail might have been shut down actually. Mm. And it was this whole thing how it was bad there before the J6ers showed up, but because of J6 happening, drawing attention on it, that they ended up reforming the jail.
0: Yeah, one of these things that kind of drives me crazy. There's this Republican woman in Colorado, Tina Peters. I don't know if you followed her story. She, of course, did some very terrible stuff with voting systems and so forth, and she was jailed for 9 years. She was recently pardoned ridiculously or given clemency by the Democratic governor of Colorado. But one of the first things she said coming out was, I'm going to work on prison reform. You sure do see a lot of Republicans coming out of prison all of a sudden concerned about prison reform. Kind of drives me crazy. Anyway, I digress. So what is it that so it wasn't anything in jail necessarily that brought you to your senses here. It was essentially that you stopped drinking.
6: Yes, I more or less I quit drinking, and I started to see. I wasn't a Trump supporter. I was a Trump obsessor. I mean, I don't think you could have a conversation with me without me ever bringing up. I had to bring it up every day, and I had it on social media all the time. It took me years to throw away everything. I kept finding things. I think I threw out all my Trump paraphernalia, and next thing you know, I find a pair of Trump socks. It was an unhealthy obsession that has caused a lot of problems. And by not engaging that behavior, I've been finding it much easier to being a contributing member of society. And I'm going to just kind of stick with that. And no taxpayer dollars for me.
0: So you're not going to. But I think that in all of this, you eventually, we talked about, mentioned, you found the Leaving MAGA movement. Has that been helpful? Tell me about that, because we like Rich Loges a lot on this show. I had him on several times. Tell me about your experience with them and if it's something that might be valuable for other folks like you.
6: It is. You know, I was, he came, after I refused the pardon, he reached out to me and asked me if I'd like to do a bio, and I did it. And they have meetings about once a week. You catch up and just talk about why you became a Trump supporter and why you left. And it's just kind of, it's more or less just like a gateway. I found it very similar to I used AA for quitting drinking. Mm-hmm. And it's more or less, it's a support group. That's what it is. You know, there's a lot of people, they were turning to politics for support, and this is a gateway to stop turning to politics for support, especially Trump politics.
0: Yeah, I mean, I guess it sort of replaces that sense of community that you found with the Trumpers. Hopefully you find it with others who are now leaving MAGA. There's some debate, Jason Riddle, in the non-MAGA community about how forgiving we should be towards folks like you who are, you know, trying to leave, who are trying to correct your life and put things right. What is your thought on that? I mean, it's a good question. You know, you should have known better, Jason. You were in the U.S. Navy. You were a corrections officer, for crying out loud, watching other law enforcement officials being harmed here. Should we forgive you for that, or should we welcome you and give you an off-ramp?
6: I reached out to a reporter that talked to Brian Sicknick's brother, and I was like, would you be interested in maybe passing along? I would like to. I had to apologize to him, and I never heard back. And I tried to think from his point of view, and I wouldn't. And that's okay. I don't need to be forgiven. I need to not put myself back in that position. I'm going to focus a little less on what people, you know, I'm people getting a reaction out of everyone and just, you know, maintaining, living the rehabilitated lifestyle. It's,
0: And for people who don't remember, Brian Sicknick was the officer who actually died. After collapsing at the Capitol, it died the next day in the hospital. Jason, really fascinating talking with you about all of this, and I'm encouraged and I'm hopeful about your path. Do you have any recommendations for other MAGA folks out there or their families? I know that was a big thing. That's always been a big thing with Rich Loges, is, you know, supporting the friends and family of MAGA folks. Do you have any recommendations for people like you who might be non-MAGA curious, so to speak?
6: Leavingmaga.org. It's a good place to check out. No one will know you looked at it. And and it's just seeing other people's stories. Like, I'm glad you brought that up. Forgot about, like, just hearing the stories of the people affected by relatives of MAGA. We had an elderly woman saying, my grandson just called me the C word on social media over politics. And, I lost, the family's destroyed. It applies to me too. I lost a lot of relatives and friends along the way. They just, like, the things I was putting on social media just wasn't normal. And they became uncomfortable, and they distance themselves from me, and, you know, it's looking into Leaving MAGA, it was nice seeing that I'm not the only person who's been through that. And,
0: have they welcomed you back to the fold, the family?
6: Some. Some not so much. That's okay.
0: All right. Well, listen, Jason, really appreciate you joining us today, giving us some perspective on all of this. Really appreciate the tough road you're going down right now and, you know, coming to terms with where you were and where you're going. Jason Riddle, a former U.S. Navy veteran and former MAGA. You can, as he notes, get more information on stories like his at leavingmaga.org, whether you are in MAGA, whether you are a family member or a friend of someone who is leavingmaga.org. They're great folks over there. Jason Riddle, really appreciate speaking with you today, sir, and don't be surprised if we give you a shout in the future.
6: All right. Thanks, Brett.
0: Thanks, Jason. Okay. Well, he seems like a nice guy.
1: Yes, and somebody who's definitely gone through a redemption arc.
0: It sounds like, you know, because he had trouble with alcohol and so forth, but it sounds not unlike Rich Loggia's story and
1: yes.
0: others that I've heard. You know, Rich always likes to say, you know, he was MAGA and he's got the dozen Make America Great hats to prove it.
1: Yes.
0: Same with this guy, same with Jason, you know, buying all that gear. The mindset, and I guess it's just something that those of us who didn't fall for it or don't fall for it can't seem to understand, but the mindset of a lot of these folks who buy all this merchandise, who buy into to this, I mean, I guess it really is like a cult. I guess that's how a cult works.
1: Well, yeah. I mean, I think it's also sort of a similar thing to what you hear with street gangs, for example. It gives people a sense of belonging. It gives them a family. It gives them a community that they were missing earlier. And it kind of speaks to, you know, the sort of epidemic of loneliness in America today, that everything is so fractured and people aren't seeing each other in person anymore. There aren't any community spaces to meet in anymore. It's really difficult to make connection and community in America today. So I think, and that on top of the pandemic just fed into a lot of these things that sort of brought together folks into this really
0: and that was back,
1: sad mindset.
0: Back in 2020 when the only place you could find a crowd at that point in the middle of the pandemic was, in fact, at a Trump rally.
1: Yeah.
0: So,
1: you know, and when he talks about, you know, what recommendations for family and friends of folks who have sort of felt lost to the MAGA crowd. Well, obviously different people are going to have different reaction to this. But, you know, personally, I think it doesn't make a whole lot of sense to punish your family members or your friends if they finally find their way back to sanity and they find a way to feel a genuine remorse for what happened and where they went. And I think it actually helps bring them back if they have a community and a family to go to.
0: Those MAGA folks in your family coming around yet?
1: Not yet.
0: Okay.
1: But a couple of them have backed off of it and seem to recognize that, hey, that was wrong, and I wish I hadn't done that.
0: Not buying quite as much gear. As Trump gear as they were. All right, we got to get out. We got to get to a quick break. We'll come back with some thoughts on, 60 Minutes and the state of the media and the state of the world and the state of Desi Doyen and the Green News Report. All still ahead on today's broadcast. I'm Brad Friedman.
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0: Hey, this is Brad. 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

0: Ask Brad Friedman from bradblog.com. There has been so much going on this week that we have not even touched on in truth. One of the biggest stories of the week, the apparent destruction of CBS News's 60 Minutes, which has for decades been not only the top-ranked news program, but in many weeks and many years over the decades, the top-ranked program, period, overall on network television. But with the takeover of CBS News by Paramount Skydance owner, the very Trumpy David Ellison, and with the installation of Trumpy opinion columnist Barry Weiss as editor-in-chief of CBS News, despite any experience in television journalism at all, well, like so many things that Donald Trump touches in any way, CBS News itself appears to be collapsing, with the CBS Evening News, once headed up by the likes of Walter Cronkite and Dan Rather, pretty much crashing and burning in the ratings ever since Barry Weiss tapped Tony DuCoppel as anchor, and 60 Minutes appears all but decimated after now four of its top correspondents are gone, leaving just three out of the previous team of seven, along with two executive producers who have been fired at the once storied independent television news magazine. And one of the things about 60 Minutes was that it was independent even from CBS News.
1: Yep.
0: The story just exploded this week after a meeting on Monday included a confrontation between 20-year 60 Minutes veteran correspondent Scott Pelley and the show's new executive editor, a guy just tapped by Barry Weiss after she had fired the previous executive producer last week for still unexplained reasons, a guy by the name of Nick Bilton, a tech writer who also apparently has little or no television experience, as I understand it. The staff meeting included demands from Pelley to know why the previous executive producer and two other correspondents were fired from the program a week or so ago. And the meeting reportedly included Pelley charging that Bilton had slim experience for the job at best and accused Barry Weiss of trying to, quote, murder 60 Minutes. Quote, she does not love this place. She was brought in to kill it and is doing exactly that, Pelley reportedly said to Bilton in Bilton's first meeting with the staff that Weiss did not attend, following a meeting with Pelley alone then the next day with Bilton and Weiss. Pelley was fired by email in a note that from Bilton calling out Pelley's conduct in the meeting on Monday. Quote, yesterday, you hijacked my first meeting with staff to disparage me, my qualifications, and my intentions with remarkable incivility and contempt, wrote Bilton. After the filing, Pelley issued a public statement in response, accusing the network's news executives of silencing employees and claiming they instructed him, quote, to inject falsehood and bias into his reporting at 60 Minutes. Quote, 60 Minutes has been the number one program in America for decades because our beloved audience finds integrity, quality, and humanity in our stories, Pelley wrote in the lengthy statement that he shared on social media on Wednesday morning. When stewardship of the program passed to my colleagues and me, our responsibility was to expand energetically into a new age of media technology while preserving the values our audience expects. Now, the new owner of our network is casting this legend aside, he writes, apparently to curry a moment of favor with the Trump administration. That sounds about right, doesn't it? Pelley criticized the new leadership at CBS. He said, quote, last month, 60 Minutes lost its DNA when our entire senior leadership and two of our best on-air correspondents were cruelly fired without cause. Good people were silenced because they stood up for our audience. They stood for fairness and against the forces of political bias. They stood for professionalism against chaos, said Pelley, referring to

0: of the correspondents, Cecilia Vega and Sharon Alfonsi, who were fired. Sharon Alfonsi had a story that was held up by Barry Weiss at the very last second regarding the Seacott prison that Donald Trump was sending migrants, arresting them here in this country, sending them down to this gulag in El Salvador. It was a story about that that Barry Weiss held up at the last minute last season, and Sharon Alfonsi said that it was for political reasons only. Pelley continued, and now we get to the really disturbing part, frankly. For my part, new management has instructed me to inject falsehoods and bias into a politically sensitive story. I've been told to include assertions that are unverified. To date, in every case, he says, I have managed to ignore those instructions or refuse them. Recently, politicians have been invited to choose correspondents for interviews on the broadcast, giving politicians control over 60 minutes interviews. That is not how this is done, he writes. Finally, incompetence and unprofessionalism in the new management have wreaked havoc, he said. In a case involving one of my stories, the entire program came within 19 minutes of not getting on the air at all.
1: Wow.
0: He concluded his statement by saying that he was departing after, quote, 37 years at CBS with one emotion, a heart brimming with gratitude for the men and women of CBS News who encouraged and enriched my work, very often at the risk of their own lives. I pray for a day when those people and their ideals are honored again, a day when sanity, competence, and courage return. Weiss, for her part, addressed Pelley's termination on the network's morning call on Wednesday, according to an audio recording of the meeting obtained by The Guardian. Yes, an audio recording. The knives are out at CBS. Quote, said Weiss, I know I speak for myself, and I hope I speak for everyone here when I say that I'm only interested in working in a newsroom that is built on trust and mutual respect. We cannot do our work without it. The foundation was broken on Monday, referring to that meeting where Pelley accused Weiss of being sent to murder 60 Minutes. And despite our attempts to engage with Scott Pelley and to find a way back, referring to the meeting with Pelley himself on Tuesday, unfortunately, we weren't able to do so, and so we had to part ways, Weiss said, according to the audio recording. We did not want that to happen, she said, but that's the path he chose, referring to Pelley. Pelley then released another statement on Wednesday afternoon contesting Weiss's assertion about the meeting held the day earlier, suggesting that, in fact, no attempt at a detente was made. Quote, Barry Weiss knows what she said is not true. In the meeting on Tuesday, in which I was effectively fired, there was no effort to, quote, find a way back, as Weiss said in the editorial meeting. At no point did anyone in the Tuesday meeting suggest there could be steps taken by either side that would lead to a resolution. In fact, Weiss, CBS executive Tom Zebrowski, who was also in that Tuesday meeting, and Nick Bilton refused to answer my questions. I asked Weiss a number of questions about why she fired the entire staff of 60 Minutes a few days before and without cause. I'm, quote, I'm not answering that question, she said. I asked why she did not come to 60 Minutes offices to explain her actions. Quote, I'm not answering that question, she said. Why did she fire 60 Minutes executive producer Tanya Simon? Quote, I'm not answering that question. Why fire correspondent Cecilia Vega? I'm not answering that question. Why fire correspondent Sharon Alfonsi? I'm not answering that question. Later in the news statement, Pelley said, I am pained that the staff of CBS News was misled in the Wednesday morning conference call. These executives cannot gain the trust of staff with lies. This is antithetical to everything that we stand for and reveals contempt for what journalists do. Now, I don't know, of course, who's telling the truth about what happened in that Tuesday meeting. I was not there. I do know that Scott Pelley has been a trusted voice of the news and of CBS News and 60 Minutes for 20-something years at 60 Minutes and then another decade or so before that at CBS News overall.
1: Yeah, he has earned half of the Emmys that 60 Minutes has earned.
0: Really?
1: As a show, yes.
0: So I suspect that you've heard at least some of this ugly story by now, and I suspect there will be more to come as things continue to fall apart at both 60 Minutes and CBS, where Donald Trump has already, by the way, taken credit for the removal of the legendary Stephen Colbert from The Late Show after 11 years there as the top-rated program in late-night television, because he didn't like the things that Stephen Colbert said about him. But what's happening at CBS and at 60 Minutes is not just newsroom drama, however. It is, in fact, a political assault on a journalistic institution and, yes, on the free press itself by a new corporate billionaire owner hoping to curry favor with the president. In fact, it was reported only after Ellison's private meeting with Trump's corrupt FCC chair Brendan Carr that David Ellison's attempt to buy Paramount was given the green light. And then, after a face-to-face meeting with Donald Trump himself, that the new Paramount Skydance company run by Ellison received the go-ahead from the administration to buy Warner Brothers at this point, which owns CNN. Which, yes, is where all of this is going. After taking out CBS, CNN will be next. CNN is next on the menu, presuming the purchase of Warner Brothers actually closes, as expected, in the coming months. We will see the same undermining of CNN as Trump takes out as many institutions as he possibly can who report on him and his failing administration accurately and truthfully. This is where we are, and this is why I continue to remind you every day about the importance of supporting independent media. Not just folks like us at bradblog.com and Bradcast, etc., though we do appreciate your support, but wherever you get your news from right now, particularly if they are an independent outlet that survives thanks to support from the public, as opposed to, you know, mega corporations who do not serve at the public's interest, but apparently in the interest of their corporate shareholders, and really, for pretty much the first time in our nation's history, as far as I can tell, at the pleasure of the President of the United States himself. In this case, a quickly devolving and degrading President of the United States. I know I talk a lot about elections on this show as our only way out of this nightmarish Trump era, but as long as we have covered elections, we've also covered the media and the need for a robust, independent media, both large and small. It was, in no small part, failure by the corporate media to report honestly and accurately on Donald Trump about a decade or so ago now that has brought us to this terrible moment and these terrible events. And things will get worse before they get better. But if that is ever going to happen, if things are ever going to get better, we need to make sure that there are folks still able to afford to tell you the truth every day over your public airwaves and elsewhere. So, yeah, what's happening at CBS is much more than network news drama. It is a warning. And the warning light right now is flashing bright red. So please do your part. Help all of us who care about truth and freedom and the press and freedom of speech to even survive, whatever that might mean as you see it. All right, speaking of, Desi Doyen and the Green News Report is next up on the Bradcast. I'm Brad Friedman. 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
0: right. Speaking of truth and news and independence and
1: justice and the American way.
0: All of that. Now in our 18th year, by the way, let's get to it. Our latest Green News Report.
3: Those measuring devices being taken away around the Americas really has a worldwide effect.
1: Trump administration moves to dismantle crucial ocean monitoring system.
4: People are leaving the coast in Louisiana, but it's going to accelerate in the course of this century. And those people are going to have to go somewhere.
1: New study warns New Orleans faces significant sea level rise and should start planning relocation now. Plus, Trump EPA rolls back limits on climate warming super pollutants.
0: What are climate warming super pollutants?
1: Those are chemicals used in refrigerants.
0: And that's bad?
1: That's bad.
0: All of those bad stories and more straight ahead from BrandBlog.com. I'm Brand Friedman.
1: And I'm Desi Doyen.
0: Stand by for 6 minutes of independent green news, politics, analysis, and snarky comment.
5: There's nothing wrong with the refrigerant other than sometimes it makes your food too cold. So we ended the anti-refrigerant movement in this country.
0: Hey, didn't you hear Desi? It's bad. What are you doing? This is your Green News Report. I swear Desi Doyen, Donald Trump never listens to a word you have to say, but if he did, boy, would things be a lot better. What do you got for us today?
1: Well, first, a few remaining news items from while we were out. A new Tulane University study warns that New Orleans, Louisiana will likely be ground zero for climate migration due to rising sea levels. That's partly because sea level rise from man-made climate change is accelerating, but also Louisiana's coastline is both sinking and rapidly eroding from being carved up by decades of oil and gas industry operations.
0: Yep.
1: The researchers warn that planning should begin now for an orderly, managed retreat to relocate New Orleans and coastal communities to higher ground, or else let climate crisis chaos decide the state's future.
0: Yeah, I think we'll end up doing that one.
1: While we were out at the United Nations, more than 140 countries voted to affirm a landmark non-binding opinion from the International Court of Justice declaring that countries that don't act to protect the climate system could violate international law. It opened the door for affected countries to seek damages from the world's worst polluters.
0: Nice.
1: The measure passed despite efforts from the U.S., Saudi Arabia, Russia, and Iran to derail it.
0: I wonder why they were against it.
1: The Trump Environmental Protection Agency removed restrictions on potent climate-warming greenhouse gases used in refrigeration, reversing limits signed into law by Donald Trump himself in his first term. Hydrofluorocarbons are regarded as super pollutants. EPA now claims that rules restricting HFCs are just too costly for grocery stores. But Bloomberg News found EPA's cost-benefit analysis simply omitted any benefits.
0: So Donald Trump was against these refrigerants before he was in favor of them.
1: Exactly.
0: I guess he's been paid off by big grocery.
1: Industry groups don't want the repeal. They say manufacturers have already redesigned their products and retooled their factories.
0: Didn't Trump do the same thing with light bulbs?
1: Yes.
0: Huh.
1: In science, an alarming development, the Trumpified National Science Foundation, which funds scientific research, has announced that it is shutting down the crucial Ocean Observatories Initiative. That's an ocean monitoring network of underwater sensor arrays that provide critical, irreplaceable data on ocean temperatures, fisheries, marine heat waves, ocean chemistry, global currents, and even tsunamis. Not just shutting it down, but actively dismantling the $365 million system
0: Wow.
1: paid for by taxpayers.
0: Wow.
1: Professor Matthew England of the Australian Research Council warned of the crippling loss of critical data, not just for the U.S., but globally, at a time when the world's oceans are dynamically shifting due to climate change.
3: It's really important for industries such as fisheries and aquaculture. It's also important for understanding how our oceans are changing, to have these monitoring systems in place. And having put all that money and investment into putting the measuring devices in place, it really is a backward step to removing them.
0: Well, it's under the water. Donald Trump can't see them. He has no clue what they actually do. Let's get rid of them.
1: Also, it means ignoring climate science.
0: Added benefit.
1: And finally, there's a new side benefit to all-electric school buses, in addition to protecting kids' lungs and saving schools money by ditching costly diesel fuel. In Massachusetts, once the school year ends, a new pilot program will utilize parked electric school buses as big yellow batteries, sending their power back to the grid, boosting energy supplies during peak summer demand, and earning revenue for cash-strapped school districts.
0: Cool. 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I'm Brad Friedman.
1: And I'm Desi Doyen.
0: And this has been your Green News Report. All right, I'm riding my magic bus the hell out of here. Thank you very much, Desi Doyen, our executive producer. Thanks as well to my guest today, Jason Riddle, and all of you for spending a portion of your day or night with us. 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
1: Yes, but definitely visit the site because it's very cool now.
0: Whether you hope to donate or not.
1: Exactly.
0: Love to have you there. What else? Where am I? 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And you'll find me on the social medias, yes, including Blue Sky at The Brad Blog. That's it. We will see you at all of the above. Until we see you here next time, I'm Brad Friedman. Good luck, world.

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0: From New York, this is Democracy Now!
1: The question before us now is how much more can we accomplish together? Can we turn over a new leaf? Can we change relations in the Middle East permanently? Or do we go back to doing things the old way, which is not our preference, but is certainly very much something that can happen?
0: Vice President J.D. Vance and Iranian negotiators met in Switzerland Sunday to formally begin a new round of talks after signing a framework agreement to end the war. We'll speak with Behrouz Ghamari Tabrizi. He was on death row at the notorious Evin prison in Iran. And we'll talk to Pulitzer Prize-winning journalist Spencer Ackerman. His latest piece is headlined Iran's Forever Leverage. Then to London. Prime Minister Keir Starmer announces he's stepping down.
2: Every decision I've taken has been about putting the country I love first. That is why I will resign as leader of the Labour Party.
0: We'll speak to Starmer's former mentor, renowned human rights attorney Jeffrey Robertson. We'll talk about the political upheaval and Palestine activists who took on the Ilby. His latest piece for The Key is headlined Punishing Protest as Terrorism. And finally, in another victory for right-wing forces in Latin America, Colombia has elected Alvarado de la Espriella as its new president.
3: Gracias, Colombia, por ese respaldo.
4: Thank you, Colombia, for that support. Thank you for choosing us. You will not regret it. The homeland miracle will become a reality, and we, together with you and God's help, will rebuild the homeland and take it to the place of greatness it deserves.
0: We'll go to Colombia for the latest. All that and more coming up. Welcome to Democracy Now!, democracynow.org, The War and Peace Report. I'm Amy Goodman. Mediators from Pakistan and Qatar say the U.S. and Iran made, quote, encouraging progress, end quote, during 18 hours of negotiations in Switzerland, where the two sides agreed to a roadmap towards reaching a final deal within 60 days. Last week, the U.S. and Iran officially signed a memorandum of understanding aimed at ending the war in Iran, which President Trump began in late February. Vice President J.D. Vance headed the U.S. delegation. Iran's parliament speaker, Mohammed Bakr Ghalibaf, led the Iranian delegation. On Sunday, Vance said the U.S. wants to turn over a new leaf with Iran.
1: What the president has asked us to do is turn over a new leaf, to transform our relationship with the people of Iran and to extend an outstretched hand that says to the people of Iran that if your leadership is willing to give up being a driver of regional instability, if they are willing to give up nuclear weapons ambitions for the long term, then the United States is willing to fundamentally transform our relationship with that country. That is certainly our goal.
0: The talks took place despite new threats from President Trump. On Sunday, he posted a message online reading, quote, Iran must immediately stop their highly paid proxies in Lebanon from causing trouble. If they don't, we'll hit Iran very hard again, just like we did last week, only harder. Three exclamation points. On Saturday, Iran announced it was closing the Strait of Hormuz again after Israel killed 83 people in Lebanon. On Friday, Israel said it would agree to a new ceasefire in Lebanon, but Israel's refusing to end its occupation of southern Lebanon, where Hezbollah killed four Israeli soldiers Friday. Residents of southern Lebanon have decried the ongoing Israeli attacks. This is Abbas Ezzedine in the town of Barish, where Israel struck a three-story building.
5: There was an airstrike this morning on this house. It was targeted by Israeli warplanes at 8:30 a.m. People were sleeping inside, children, a woman, her two children and her husband, and a young civilian. They were all civilians, sleeping peacefully in their home. It was supposed to be a ceasefire yesterday from the Israeli enemy.
0: In other news from Lebanon, the acclaimed conservationist Mona Khalil has died after being wounded in an Israeli strike on her home 2 weeks ago. The 76-year-old spent years trying to protect endangered sea turtles in Lebanon's Mediterranean coastline. Israel's continuing to attack Gaza despite the so-called ceasefire. Earlier today, an Israeli drone killed a high school student who was on her way to take a test in Gaza City. On Saturday, Israeli strikes killed at least six people, including two children and Ahmed Wisha, a cameraman with Al Jazeera. Wisha's brother Mohammed also worked for Al Jazeera and was killed in an Israeli strike in April. Since October 2023, Israel's killed over 260 journalists in Gaza, including at least 12 working for Al Jazeera. On Sunday, mourners gathered in Deir al-Balah to remember Ahmed Wisha. This is Al Jazeera correspondent Talal al-Awruki.
6: The Israeli occupation deliberately assassinates journalists, largely and directly, during its war of extermination, in a clear attempt to suppress images, prevent the dissemination of the message, and to conceal the massacres and atrocities committed against the Palestinian people here in the Gaza Strip.
0: In Britain, Keir Starmer's resigned as prime minister and leader of the Labour Party over mounting pressure from within his own party. Starmer spoke earlier today.
2: The question my party is asking now is whether I am best placed to lead us into the next general election. I have heard the answer of my parliamentary party to that question, and I accept that answer with good grace. Every decision I've taken has been about putting the country I love first. That is why I will resign as leader of the Labour Party.
0: Starmer's announcement paves the way for Britain to have its seventh leader in 10 years. Former Manchester mayor, newly elected Labour MP Andy Burnham, is widely expected to become the next prime minister. We'll have more on this story later in the broadcast. In Colombia, a Trump-backed far-right lawyer has declared victory in Sunday's presidential runoff to replace Gustavo Petro. With over 99.9% of the vote counted, Abelardo de la Espriella has 49.7% of the vote. The leftist Senator Ivan Cepeda has 48.7%. Abelardo de la Espriella is a political novice who rose to prominence representing right-wing paramilitary groups. Cepeda is a prominent human rights defender and legislator. His father was assassinated by right-wing U.S.-backed paramilitary groups in 1994. Cepeda spoke to supporters on Sunday.
4: Once the official canvass takes place and its final result is produced and the corresponding verifications have been carried out, we will recognize the official result that emerges from that scrutiny process.
0: If the election results are confirmed, Colombia would become the latest Latin American country to shift to the right, joining Argentina, El Salvador, Chile, Bolivia, and possibly Peru, where Keiko Fujimori appears on track to win the election. Bolivia's right-wing president, Rodrigo Paz, has declared a state of emergency and has deployed the military to end weeks of indigenous and union-led protests. Protesters had set up road blockades across the country, calling for Paz's resignation and an end to austerity measures. Former Bolivian President Evo Morales has backed the protest movement.
7: In my view, this is a rebellion by the indigenous movement against the neoliberal model and against the neocolonial state. As time goes by, the government has moved faster. It has tried to implement it, even without authority. In December, it already issued a supreme decree to put the entire neoliberal model in place.
0: In news from Cuba, lawmakers have passed sweeping economic changes that could lead to the privatization of much of Cuba's socialist economy. The move comes after intense U.S. pressure and threats by President Trump to take over Cuba. In recent months, the U.S. has blocked nearly all oil shipments from reaching Cuba. This is on top of the U.S. embargo that dates back to the early 60s. Cuba's Prime Minister Manuel Moreno Cruz spoke Thursday.
4: These are proposals to confront the crisis, opening a transformative window that, if not implemented now, could bring irreversible political and social consequences. But I want to reiterate that these transformations do not represent a departure from the socialist project. On the contrary, they follow the logic of its own development.
0: In other news from Cuba, former Vice President Mariano Valdez Menendez has died at the age of 94. He was a close ally of Fidel and Raul Castro and was a key figure in the Cuban Revolution. Salazar Sur, the president of the Islamic Society of Milwaukee, Wisconsin's largest mosque, has been released from an ICE jail in Indiana after being detained for nearly 3 months. Sarsour is a Palestinian-born community leader. He spoke to supporters on Thursday.
8: Because great people like you and people of freedom that stood with justice, that's why I'm back. I owe this to my community. To again, people of freedom like JVB and other organizations who did great work standing for justice.
0: Salazar Sur have lived in the United States for over 30 years. In Newark, New Jersey, a Father's Day vigil was held outside the privately run for-profit ICE jail known as Delaney Hall Sunday. Families and supporters held signs reading, quote, "Free the dads, close the camps," unquote. The vigil was disrupted when a red sports car entering the facility struck a female protester who was waving an upside-down U.S. flag. Demonstrators said they believe the driver of the car was an employee of the GEO Group, that for-profit private prison company that operates the ICE jail. Soon after, ICE agents deployed pepper spray and mace on the crowd. The U.S. State Department has announced it'll stop funding HIV and AIDS programs in South Africa, where more than 8 million people live with HIV, the highest number of any country in the world. A State Department official justified the decision by citing, quote, "South Africa's failure to make demonstrable progress on policy requests by the administration," unquote. President Trump has falsely claimed there's a white genocide taking place in South Africa. Trump has also overhauled U.S. asylum policy by pausing all asylum requests from around the world except for white South Africans. And President Trump, without offering any evidence, has claimed vandals are responsible for turning the newly renovated Lincoln Memorial reflecting pool green instead of dark blue. Last week, the Washington Post reported the reflecting pool contained more algae than at any recorded point in June over the past 5 years. In addition, a newly painted blue liner has begun to peel. In recent days, authorities have arrested several people for touching parts of the reflecting pool, including David Hearn, a 67-year-old former Olympic canoe racer who was arrested, handcuffed, and held for 5 hours after stopping by the pool during a 64-mile bike ride. Hearn denied committing vandalism and described his arrest as, quote, "arbitrary, capricious prosecution," unquote. And those are some of the headlines. This is Democracy Now!, democracynow.org, The War and Peace Report. I'm Amy Goodman. Mediators from Pakistan and Qatar say the U.S. and Iran made encouraging progress during 18 hours of negotiations in Switzerland, where the two sides agreed to a roadmap towards reaching a final deal within 60 days. Vice President J.D. Vance headed the U.S. delegation. Iran's parliament speaker, Mohammad Bakr Ghalibaf, led the Iranian delegation. On Sunday, Vance said the U.S. wants to turn over a new leaf with Iran.
1: What the president has asked us to do is turn over a new leaf, to transform our relationship with the people of Iran, and to extend an outstretched hand that says to the people of Iran that if your leadership is willing to give up being a driver of regional instability, if they are willing to give up nuclear weapons ambitions for the long term, then the United States is willing to fundamentally transform our relationship with that country. That is certainly our goal.
0: The talks took place despite new threats from President Trump. On Sunday, Trump posted a message online reading, quote, Iran must immediately stop their highly paid proxies in Lebanon from causing trouble. If they don't, we'll hit Iran very hard, just like we did last week, only harder, 3 exclamation points. On Saturday, Iran announced it was closing the Strait of Hormuz after Israel killed 83 people in Lebanon. On Friday, Israel said it would agree to a new ceasefire in Lebanon, but is also refusing to end its occupation of southern Lebanon, where Hezbollah killed 4 Israeli soldiers Friday. For more on these latest developments, we're joined by 2 guests. Behrouz Ghamari Tabrizi is a fellow at the Center for Place, Culture, and Politics at the CUNY Graduate Center. He was previously professor and chair of the Department of Near Eastern Studies at Princeton University. In the 1980s, he was on death row in Iran's notorious Evin prison. His latest book, just out this year, is titled The Long War on Iran, New Events, Old Questions. And we're joined here in New York by the Pulitzer Prize-winning reporter Spencer Ackerman, author of Reign of Terror, How the 9/11 Era Destabilized America and Produced Trump, and writes the Forever Wars newsletter. His latest piece is headlined Iran's Forever Leverage. Let's start with you, Spencer. Your assessment of where the U.S. and Iran have come to in their negotiations.
9: We've reached an astonishing point, a point that reflects how thoroughly the United States has lost this foolhardy war that the U.S. and Israel launched in February. If you'll remember, back then, there was never any consideration that Iran would close one of the world's most important economic waterways. Right now, unlike anything the United States or Israel thought it would achieve in this war, that is the main issue driving absolutely everything else, and it's the main issue that's prompted the United States to essentially give away the store. Unlike the JCPOA, the nuclear deal in 2015 that the Obama administration negotiated with Iran, this memorandum of understanding that the U.S. and Iran have signed to kick off a 60-day period of negotiations only in some aspects covers the nuclear file. What it mostly does is lay out a roadmap to a regional transformation that would have been astonishing previously to imagine. The United States is committing in this document, this signed document, to transform its military posture in the Middle East, to end all forms of sanctions on Iran, not in the staggered manner that the 2015 accord did, but apparently right now, the Iranians can sell oil, make money off of their oil supplies right now. And more fundamentally, the U.S. and Iran are now looking toward a new reality in which Iran's power has been demonstrated against what had been not just the reigning superpower in the world, but the driving force of Middle Eastern security.
0: I want to go to the Iranian President Masoud Pezeshkian speaking Sunday.
10: We will not give up our rights to enrichment, and they, too, will be forced to accept it. You all know what the so-called President of the United States was saying. He has made a complete 180-degree turn. He was saying that Iran must surrender unconditionally. Iran has no right to do this. It has no right to do that. Then he gave a speech and said that Iran has the right to do this. It has the right to possess this. In other words, he has reversed himself 180 degrees compared to his previous positions, and has accepted that they cannot ignore our rights.
0: It's the Iranian president. Can you talk about the U.S. spin and go further into the details and how what has been accomplished at this point compares to what President Obama accomplished back in 2015?
9: Right. So you heard the vice president talk about how Iran has to transform its behavior, how its proxy support for militias like Hezbollah has to end. That's not actually in the MOU. The memorandum itself really puts the onus on the United States to both end its sanctions, all sorts of sanctions on Iran, secondary sanctions, which basically means the customers, the consumers of Iranian oil have sanctions on them as well. And as well, it makes the United States sort of responsible for Israel withdrawing from Lebanon, which the Israelis are not agreeing to do at this point. The actual terms itself we should be cautious on. I would not be surprised if what happened and the reason why this accord is so tilted in the memorandum of understanding toward the Iranian position is not only because Iran demonstrated it can withstand the United States in the war, but because the Trump administration needed this agreement so badly to reassure markets, to reassure in particular energy markets, and to get that energy flowing, that very likely the negotiators, Steve Witkoff and Jared Kushner, just needed to give Iran basically the terms of the agreement in order to show that this process would in fact move forward. But right now, what's ended up is that the terms of this agreement are overwhelmingly tilted toward Iran.
0: I want to bring Behrouz into this conversation, Behrouz Ghamari Tabrizi. You yourself were held and have been in prison on death row in Iran. You don't have a lot of sympathy. You didn't for the, to say the least, the Iranian regime. Now a professor at CUNY, before that at Princeton. But can you talk about how that regime has changed, who is in power right now, what the U.S. has done in changing that regime?
11: First, thank you for having me again in the program. I think this was a war that was doomed from the beginning, and it was exactly because of a total misunderstanding of the Islamic Republic power structure. And this misunderstanding and ignorance about the power structure in Iran was partially promoted by the Israelis and American intelligence, and partially basically put forward by the mass media in the U.S. The misunderstanding was that, you know, you decapitate the state and then it falls apart. And the reality after 3 or 4 days of war basically undermined that kind of understanding. And the second thing, the second misunderstanding was that the relationship between the Iranian people and their state. And it is true that there is large segments of society are opposing the state in Iran, and they've shown their grievances in many different forms, and they were repressed and massacred by the Iranian government. But at the same time, that relationship did not translate into organizing to overthrow the state after the beginning of the war, and we saw that how people rallied around the flag, and despite their opposition to the state, they supported the war efforts that was organized by the Islamic Republic. And the third issue was that miscalculating the Iranian military power. And I want to borrow from Mao Zedong and his his notion of paper tiger. And for many years, Americans thought that Iran is a paper tiger, and they're sort of seen formidable, threatening, and powerful. And while in actuality, they're weak and ineffectual. And in practice, they showed that not only they were not a paper tiger, but they were willing to withstand these attacks, and in a very twisted way, show that Americans seem like a paper tiger more than Iranians. And last but not least, the Iranians. The Islamic Republic always threatened that if there is a war against them, they're going to turn that into a regional war and force a global war. And the U.S. administration, the President Trump and others, they thought that this is only a meaningless threat. And in practice, they did that and showed a particularly surprising resilience and survive this attack. And I think that the way now it's working, and diplomatically, politically, the Islamic Republic focused on creating a rift between Israel and the U.S. And I think possibly along with their successes in the war front, politically, that was one of the most successful projects that they followed. And as we see today, that rift between the U.S. and Israel is deepening. And for the first time, we see this kind of the political attacks and criticism on Israeli government that has been quite unprecedented. And the other thing that the Iranians did, they shifted their position on Lebanon from supporting their allies, particularly Hezbollah in Lebanon, to defending Lebanese sovereignty. And I think that was also a very successful campaign. And that's how we see all those points are reflected in this 14-point memorandum of understanding, which, to as Spencer said, this is a document of capitulation on the American part, because this is actually an unconditional surrender, because I don't see any parts of this agreement that shows any concession on the Iranian part, except their commitment not to develop nuclear weapons, which was a commitment they made more than 20 years ago.
0: Spencer Ackerman.
9: Excellent points by Behrouz, as always. I would just want to remind everyone, you know, zoom out a little bit. The war in February began as a way, supposedly, for the United States to extract a stronger position in nuclear negotiations. The United States had launched nuclear negotiations with the Iranians pretextually to bomb them. And now what's happened is the Iranians have not only withstood that, they have fundamentally transformed the United States' position in the Middle East. The Iranians have cratered the air bases, destroyed the radar systems that protected those air bases, and have held at risk the energy and other critical infrastructure data center facilities around the Gulf states that hosted the United States' military presence, made those U.S. allies in the Gulf think very seriously about whether the United States' military umbrella actually defends them, to the point that in the memorandum of understanding, the Iranians have extracted, at least on paper for now, we'll see how this is implemented, a commitment from the United States to move its military posture further away from Iranian territory. What that actually means in practice, we'll have to await. Whether this is, you know, an insincere commitment, we'll have to await, or whether this is actually, you know, compelled, as is, you know, on some level quite likely, as it's a material reality, derivative of the fact that Iran basically destroyed a whole lot of these bases, have now made the U.S. military posture in Iran not the strength that the United States thought, not the anchor that the United States thought it had in the region, but fundamentally a point of weakness, something that the Iranians can leverage against the U.S., not vice versa. That's a fundamental transformation.
0: And can you talk about how U.S.-Israeli relations are shifting? You have Vance saying recently to the New York Times, you're speaking to about Israel, you're a country of 9 million people. You can't just kill your way out of solving every single national security problem that you have.
9: Yes, anti-Zionist champion J.D. Vance, of all things. I don't really believe that it's actually sincere. One thing that you always want to look at when you see people on the right criticize Israel is whether they actually support Palestine or not. That's typically the critical distinction here. But more fundamentally, Iran has, in addition to the way that it's turned the American military presence in the Middle East from a strength to a weakness, so it's done with the U.S.-Israel alliance. It is placing a wedge between those two allies, most importantly. The Memorandum of Understanding that the U.S. and Iran signs talks about the territorial integrity and sovereignty of Lebanon. As Behrouz pointed out, that is a mechanism to say that unless the U.S. There's a major difference of opinion between the U.S. and Israel here, which I'll talk about in a second. But unless the U.S. compels Israel to cease its devastation of Lebanon.
0: I mean, on Friday, Israel killed 83 people alone in Lebanon.
9: That's correct. And then what did Iran do? Iran ordered the Strait of Hormuz shut. It is using leverage that previously it never had employed against the United States, let alone the U.S.-Israel alliance. I think if there's a weakness in the memorandum of understanding in terms of how it places this wedge between the U.S. and Israel over Lebanon, it's that it doesn't mention Palestine. It doesn't mention Gaza. Israel has killed 1,000 Palestinians since the October ceasefire. This memorandum of understanding is silent on that. So that's really one weak point that we can look at as a measure of criticism. But now it's basically holding the United States responsible. It's holding the quote-unquote peace right now, the ceasefire between the U.S. and Iran, hostage to the U.S. ability to reign in Israel. Whether that actually happens is going to depend on, to a great degree, on the difference between, you know, Vance's interpretation of this as a proxy for the Trump interpretation of this and the Israeli interpretation of this. The Israeli interpretation is that right now what it's done, the MOU has done, is freeze Israeli military positions in Lebanon in place. The Iranian position, and it's trying to see what the United States will do about this, is say, no, it means the Israelis have to withdraw from Lebanon and cease bombing it. We're seeing right now is that Iran has, through its throttling of the Strait of Hormuz, enormous leverage to produce pain on not just the United States, but global markets. And we're going to await how the Iranians will ultimately play that card when it comes to Lebanon fully.
0: And finally, let me put this question to Behrouz Ghamari Tabrizi, and that is the response inside Iran of everyday people, many of whom are dissidents. I mean, with the first day, the U.S. Tomahawk missile strike on the girls' school in Manav in southern Iran that killed at least something like 175 people, mainly primary school girls. Has this shifted public opinion in Iran, and are now the Iran Revolutionary Guard Corps in charge?
11: We actually don't know who exactly is in charge, and Revolutionary Guards always played a key role in political decision making and controlling the country's economy. So that continues to be the case. With how much that has changed, we need to wait and see how the post-war governance unfolds. The inside the country, Iranians, are in a kind of a waiting mode to see how, for example, this $300 billion reconstruction fund is going to be appropriated and who's going to be a part of the conversation about its allocation, what projects get priority, and how the government is going to create some sort of context to relieve that economic pressure that people are dealing with every day, and every day is becoming harder and harder for people to survive under these hardship, economic hardship. And of course, I think that Iranians are not in one voice. There are so many different voices. As Spencer mentioned, there are also voices that are skeptical of the fact that the Palestinian question is absent in the memorandum, and also people who are thinking that how can we trust Americans this time? Because this happened, this is a pattern that they agree on some frame of work, they agree on resolving their differences, and in the middle of that, suddenly the U.S. and Israelis change the game and attack Iranians. And I've heard many sort of voices inside the country that whether the government, the state should trust this time that the Americans are sincere about turning a page and rethinking their relations with the Iranian government.
0: 30 seconds, Spencer Ackerman.
9: we shouldn't think of this as the end of anything. We shouldn't even necessarily think of it as the beginning of the end. What we have is an inauguration of a new period in U.S., Iran, and indeed global relations. Because Iran, now that it knows that it can leverage the closure or the throttling of the Strait of Hormuz, will never give that up, now that they know that the Americans can't transform that equation militarily. We should probably get used to a prolonged period of bombing, retrenchment, closure, and so forth. And that's probably going to look like the scope of the new reality going forward, whatever happens with these negotiations.
0: Well, I want to thank you both for joining us. Spencer Ackerman, Pulitzer Prize winning reporter, author of the Forever Wars newsletter, his latest piece, Iran's Forever Leverage. And thank you so much to Behrouz Ghamari Tabrizi, fellow at the Center for Place, Culture and Politics at the CUNY Graduate Center, imprisoned in Iran in the 80s at the notorious Evin prison on death row there. His latest book just out, The Long War in Iran, New Events, Old Questions. He was speaking to us from Camden, Maine. Coming up, British Prime Minister Keir Starmer has resigned. We'll talk to his former mentor, the renowned human rights attorney Jeffrey Robertson, about this latest news and the crackdown in the UK on Palestine solidarity activists labeled terrorists. Stay with us.
12: What emerges through the mud?

Your Time by Farrell Foster, performing at the Brooklyn Folk Festival. This is Democracy Now!, democracynow.org. I'm Amy Goodman. We go now to Britain, where Keir Starmer's announced his resignation as prime minister and leader of the Labour Party following growing pressure from within the Labour Party to step down. Starmer spoke earlier today.

0: trust on the economy, defence and national security, and becoming a party that once again stood proudly with, not against, our national flag.
1: Starmer's election as Prime Minister in 2024 ended more than a decade of Conservative rule in the UK, but during his time in office, he's faced mounting opposition over his embrace of austerity measures and a cost-of-living crisis in Britain, as well as his crackdown on Palestinian solidarity protesters. Starmer's announcement paves the way for Britain to have its seventh leader in 10 years. Former Manchester mayor, newly elected Labour MP Andy Burnham, is widely expected to become the next prime minister. However, some leaders of the British left have warned Burnham may do little to shift from Starmer's policies. British MP Jeremy Corbyn, who led the Labour Party from 2015 to 2020, said Burnham's, quote, basic economic strategy and views seem to me to be accepting too much of the austerity we've had imposed on us, unquote. And added in an interview with Sky News that Burnham, quote, doesn't appear to be doing anything different internationally, unquote, referring to Britain's supply of weapons to Israel for its war on Gaza and beyond. We're joined now in Paris, France, by Jeffrey Robertson, renowned human rights lawyer, founding head of Doughty Street Chambers, Europe's largest human rights law practice. He's been widely described as a mentor to Starmer, who worked at the law firm for nearly two decades. Jeffrey Robertson is also a former UN judge who ran the UN War Crimes Court in Sierra Leone. His most recent book is titled World of War Crimes, Eyeless in Gaza and Beyond. Jeffrey Robertson, before we ask you about Britain's crackdown on Palestine solidarity activists, the so-called Elbit Four, we want to get your response to today's announcement by the prime minister that he is stepping down.
2: Well, there is a connection, you know. I advised him over the weekend that if he had the numbers, if he didn't have the numbers, he should do a deal with Burnham, who is the obvious favorite to succeed him because he's a bit more charismatic than Keir, who's a bit dull for the public taste. But if he didn't have the numbers, he shouldn't resign, but rather do a deal with Burnham that he became his foreign minister, because Keir Starmer, in my view, has been absolutely brilliant as prime minister dealing with foreign affairs. Most importantly, of course, dealing with Donald Trump. And he has not conceded to Trump. He has not joined in the illegality of the invasion of Iraq, as Trump was insisting. He's kept the distance and kept Britain out of the war crimes that Trump has tried to pull it into. So for that reason, I hope he stays on in that capacity, but we don't know. If he had the numbers, I advised him to make a speech accepting that he made several mistakes, which he has. He has, for example, in relation to the left, and the left wing of the Labour Party is, if you like, the beating heart of the party. They don't know or don't accept the need ever for economic austerity, but they have got the heart and soul of what is traditionally the Labour Party, and they were upset by his support for Israel. In particular, they were upset by his prohibition on any protest from Palestine Action, a group that is protests about Israeli attacks on Palestine. And he had them banned, and had over 3,000 people were now awaiting trial for holding up banners saying that they support Palestine Action. So that kind

0: lost him popularity in the Labour Party. It was his attack on the left, his throwing out of the Labour Party, Jeremy Corbyn, who led it for several years, and Keir was one of his ministers, that just wasn't seen as just. So if he moved a little more to the left, and he may well have kept the party on side, but I think he really lost support in the party because he was perceived as too right-wing for it, and because he was too boring. He lacked charisma. Everyone went around saying, this from a party whose most uncharismatic leader was Clement Attlee, just after the war, had no charisma whatsoever, but did the great things that Britain now boasts of, like the National Health Service and so forth. So it's sad that charisma is now a quality for leading the Labour Party, but there it is.
1: You've been fierce in it, criticizing governments like the U.S. and Britain as well for its approach to Israel and Palestine. And you specifically talk about what's happened to Palestine Action. Last week, four Palestine Action activists in Britain were sentenced as terrorists over their involvement in a 2024 protest and raid on a factory operated by one of Israel's largest arms manufacturers, Elbit Systems. In May, the four activists known as the Elbit Four were found guilty of criminal damage for destroying property at the Elbit facility. But unbeknownst to lawyers or the jury, the judge in the case added a terrorism component to the case months earlier. It's the first time a judge has issued terrorism sentencing enhancements on people who are not actually charged with or convicted of terrorism. Their prison sentences range from 4 to over 7 years. They must also legally register to a law enforcement terrorist surveillance system for 15 years following their release from prison. Palestine Action co-founder Huda Amiri told Navarra Media in response, this is the first case and therefore the test case for trying to convict activists as terrorists using a manipulated court process. So Jeffrey Robertson, you just wrote a piece for the new magazine, The Key, headlined Punishing Protest as Terrorism. Can you explain the significance of what happened in this case and put it in the context of your new book, World of War Crimes, Eyeless in Gaza and Beyond?
0: Well, it goes like this. For several centuries, Britain's democracy has been affected, influenced, improved by protests, protests for the vote. The vote for women came about because of quite violent protests. And the vote generally, I mean, we go back and look at the way protest movements of one sort or another, particularly in America, were actually led by people who were devoted Democrats. And now we have a situation where, thanks to a law passed by the Conservative government, not by Labour, recently, a few years ago, that sentencing cases where you have quite ordinary crimes that protesters often commit, like criminal damage, usually dealt with by a fine or a 18-month sentence if they're damage was bad, is now can be coupled by the judge, not the jury, but the judge can, if he decides in his own mind that they're terrorists, he can make them go to prison for a lot longer, be labeled as terrorists be discriminated against in prison. All sorts of bad things can happen to these young, usually, and sincere, but maybe headstrong protesters, because although all they want to do is to change the attitude of the British government, which was very slow in complaining about the massive killings in Gaza. That's all they want to do. And yet that is a ground. This judge the other day dealing with four protesters who smashed up a little bit of Elbit, the drone manufacturers, this judge secretly decided that they were terrorists and so could do all those harsh things to them. And that, I think, is one matter which needs to be sorted, because we have Mr. Vance coming over and telling us how we get things wrong. And this would be a good example of, because it's quite contrary to our idea of justice that anyone should be sent to prison for long periods and have all this discrimination against them when they haven't been convicted by a jury.
1: I just wanted to name the Elbit Four, as they are known, and who they are. Leona Cameo, 30 years old, a nursery school teacher. Samuel Corner, 23 years old, and Fatima Rajwani, both 21-year-old students. And Charlotte Head, 30 years old, a domestic abuse caseworker. Jeffrey Robertson, I want to thank you very much for being with us. Renowned human rights lawyer, founding head of the law firm Doughty Street Chambers, most recent piece for the new magazine, The Key, we will link to, called Punishing Protest as Terrorism. His most recent book, World of War Crimes, I Listen, Gaza, and Beyond. Coming up, we go to Colombia, where a narrow victory in Sunday's runoff presidential election, the right-wing millionaire Trump-backed candidate Abelardo de la Espriella has won. Stay with us.

0: is this headline from
1: Never Buy the Sun by Billy Bragg. This is Democracy Now!, democracynow.org. I'm Amy Goodman. We end today's show in Colombia, where the right-wing Trump-backed candidate, Abelardo de la Espriella, has clinched a narrow victory in Sunday's runoff presidential election, defeating the leftist Senator Ivan Cepeda. An initial ballot count shows de la Espriella received about 49.7% of the vote, while Cepeda, who's an ally of current Colombian President Gustavo Petro, trailed by only some quarter of a million votes at 48.7%. The results must still be verified with a final review of the ballots. Thousands of people reportedly took to the streets of Bogota and Cali Sunday night, some denouncing U.S. meddling in the election. Cepeda spoke last night, called on Colombia election officials to scrutinize the initial results during the ballot verification process. He had this message for his supporters.
2: We extend our most sincere, profound, and heartfelt appreciation and gratitude to the 12.7 million Colombians whose support at the polls reinforces our conviction that profound democratic social change in Colombian society is entirely possible.
1: Ivan Cepeda is a prominent human rights defender who'd vowed to continue Petro's progressive agenda and to negotiate peace with Colombia's armed groups. His father was assassinated by right-wing U.S.-backed paramilitary groups in 1994. In contrast, de la Espriella is a millionaire businessman and lawyer who ran a fear-mongering, tough-on-crime campaigns, promised to build mega-prisons, inspire El Salvador's authoritarian president, Nayib Bukele, to bomb narco-terrorist camps, quote-unquote, and to abandon Petro's peace efforts. De la Espriella's reported victory is also a win for U.S. President Trump and his administration, as his administration intervenes across Latin America, waging an intensifying so-called war on drugs, in which even Colombia's current president, Petro, has been a target of after he faced false accusations and threats from Trump. Following news of de la Espriella's victory, Trump wrote on social media, he won big, unquote, despite threatening to, quote, disembowel the left throughout his campaign. De la Espriella shifted his tone last night while speaking in Colombia.
2: I will govern for all Colombians, for those who voted for me and for those who chose another candidate. There will be no winners or losers. There will be no reprisals, no persecution, because in a democracy, there are no irreconcilable enemies. There are compatriots who think differently.
1: De la Espriella refers to himself as the Tiger. He's a lawyer and political newcomer. For more, we go to Cali, Colombia, where we're joined by Manuel Rosenthal, longtime Colombian physician and activist. He's been exiled several times for his political activities. Dr. Rosenthal is part of the group Pueblos en Camino, or People on the Path. Manuel, protests have taken place in Cali. Please describe what's happening on the ground and how Colombians are responding to the election news.
3: Well, thank you, Amy. Now, the situation is tense, but it's also calm. And it's calm because of the speech, part of which you presented, of Ivan Cepeda last night, calling for calm and for... So there were some peaceful mobilizations yesterday, but the situation is tense, has been very tense, but it's calm now, and we have to see what happens. Of course, most of us, me included, feel a tremendous hangover after this result. But let me tell you, after your introduction, what this election is about and was about, and it's beyond Colombia, it's from Colombia. Two projects that are playing, confronting themselves through the electoral process from Colombia, but not only in Colombia. One represented by Ivan Cepeda, social reforms, human rights, progressive government, justice, and the fight against corruption and crime and for peace. The most decent candidate you can find with the transparent trajectory. On the other hand, de la Espriella clearly represents a criminal approach to politics, lying, propaganda, coordination and collusion with criminal narco-trafficking restriction of rights and money laundering, and how these two projects confront each other electorally, and how the criminal project is winning. The context of this, of course, is what you mentioned, a link between local to regional to national mafias, where drug trafficking, legal and illegal control of territories and resources are producing wealth and transferring it to the north. That in coordination with the Monroe Doctrine, the Shield of the Americas, and the U.S. project linked to drug trafficking with the pretext of attacking it while bombing boats in the Caribbean and so on. So this project is now labeled as an outsider project. It's a mafia-type project, criminal project from the ground up, taking over a new state and then defeating a progressive, institutional, state-based democratic process.
1: Manuel, we just have less than a minute. What does this mean for the peace process?
3: It's a horrendous perspective. We expect to have military operations and a U.S. intervention within the country. We expect to have human rights abuses. We expect to have militarization, and it's all for the extraction of resources and the link of drug trafficking to the U.S. government, U.S. interests, and global mafia.
1: Manuel Rosenthal, we're going to continue the discussion and post online at democracynow.org and also have a conversation in Spanish, and we'll post it online. Manuel Rosenthal's longtime Colombian physician and activist, exiled several times, part of Pueblos en Camino, or People on the Path. That does it for our show. Tomorrow, June 23rd at 7:30, the film about Democracy Now!, Steal the Story, Please!, will be playing at the IFC here in New York City. There will be a Q&A after. I'll be with the directors, Carl Diehl and Tia Lesson. The moderator will be Elliot Page. You can check our website at democracynow.org. That does it for our show. I'm Amy Goodman for another edition of Democracy Now!
4: I'm Dr. Anthony Lizowitz, and this is Climate Connections. For nearly 300 years, the winemaker Maison Renard has made champagne in northern France. The region's cool weather helps the grapes ripen to just the right conditions for making crisp, bright wines. But as the climate warms, the grapes are ripening earlier and faster. And Caroline Fio, Maison Renard's cellar master, says they no longer reach their ideal sugar-to-acid balance and aroma simultaneously. Instead, these features sometimes mature at different rates, which changes the grape's flavor.
5: In 2025, we had the sugar level which was reached at a given moment, but the aromatic maturity was not ready.
4: So they had to wait to harvest. And as a result, the grapes had more sugar. To adapt, Maison Renard is leaning into the change and embracing the unpredictable. They've created Blanc Sangulier, a collection of champagnes made from grapes grown in years with atypical weather. It's specifically designed to highlight the altered flavor of the grapes.
5: Blanc Sangulier is a response to climate change and is also a way for us to raise this awareness about climate change.
4: So it's an innovative way for the champagne maker to continue its legacy. Climate Connections is produced by the Yale Center for Environmental Communication. 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

0: Welcome to this edition of When the Biomass Hits the Wind Turbine, a discussion of sustainable living and what that means to you and me. I'm Jay Warmke.
1: And I'm Annie Warmke.
0: That you are. And today we're going to talk about nuclear power, or, boy, that power plant has a nice glow about it.
1: No, it doesn't. Never, ever.
0: Uh-huh. And one of the things, now you may be asking, why is this in a sustainable life kind of show? And I guess it may come as a surprise to some and not to others. People are always referring to nuclear energy as one of the primary sustainable, clean energies.
1: Well, that's true once it kills us all because it blows up.
0: Well, you know, I mean, statistically, nuclear power has a very good safety record. The only problem is when it does have problems, they're fairly catastrophic.
1: I just want to have a spoiler alert here.
0: Okay.
1: I have protested repeatedly against nuclear power. I've shown up. I've demonstrated. I've crossed the line.
0: So we put you in the no column, right?
1: More than no. Okay. I'm going to fight like hell.
0: All right.
1: Excuse my French.
0: Okay. So I'll be the devil's advocate here and maybe try and push some of the concepts behind. You know, there's arguments for it and against it. You may not side with the ones that are for it.
1: There's arguments for prostitution and against it, too. So,
0: right.
1: You know,
0: well,
1: it's
0: okay. That's a different show. Okay. So let's first off, let's give a little bit of brief history about nuclear power, because nuclear power is really a fairly new phenomenon. And like most new phenomenons, there are certain growing pains. But I found it kind of interesting that really it's about the same age as I am. So very young.
1: Oh, of course, if it's
0: extremely
1: all about
0: you. Extremely young, yeah. Yes. Yeah. So the first nuclear power plant was built in 1951, okay, and it was built in Idaho, and it powered a grand total of 4 light bulbs.
1: It should have stayed there just at that moment.
0: Yeah, so that was kind of, you know, like with every new technology, you do a few experiments. They just wanted to see if the concept worked. Clearly, nuclear power came out of the atomic bomb, you know. I mean, that was the thing. In fact, Eisenhower in 1954 came up with his plan. They called it Atoms for Peace. There you go.
1: Oh, I love it.
0: Yeah, and so the Atoms for Peace program is kind of, I think, justifying why they were going to continue to build nuclear bombs. So
1: no,
0: they wanted
1: I think they were speaking for corporate America and trying to market it so it'd be palatable to people who had fought in the war.
0: Well, but you got to remember, back in the 1950s, this was cool stuff. I mean, people were like atomic, big, cool. I mean,
1: modern.
0: The Jetsons. I mean, they were after that, but everybody was looking at it. It was the atom age, you know?
1: Well, the 1950s was a time of totally, we must be modern at any cost.
0: Well, in fact, a fellow by the name of Louis Strauss, who was the Atomic Energy Commission chair, he famously gave a talk where he said, you know, atomic energy is clean, cheap, too cheap to meter, you know, basically saying that atomic energy was going to bring the age when electricity was basically
1: free,
0: safe, cheap, clean.
1: And could kill everybody at a moment's notice.
0: Well, that was not part of his speech. So you would see, like every good quote, you know, like Play It Again, Sam, and all these other good quotes, it wasn't actually, he never said that.
1: That it could kill us? Or
0: no, the actual quote that he gave was, he said, "It is not too much to expect that our children will enjoy in their homes electrical energy too cheap to meter." So that was his statement, and I think it was not unreasonable. He's looking at this new technology. Little did he know he was really talking about solar energy and not atomic energy
1: when he was talking about that.
0: Good
1: to know.
0: But that's one of those things people like to point back. So
1: let me ask you a question, though,
0: sure.
1: When you brought up solar energy. So when did solar panels or solar energy, other than capturing it in a box, when did that really begin?
0: Well, the first commercial modern solar cell was developed in Bell Labs sometime in the 1950s.
1: Yeah, so think about that.
0: It's about the same time.
1: Yeah, so if we had said, look, this is really not going to hurt anybody at the moment, and it doesn't have potential to blow up the world, then why didn't we go forward with that instead of let's blow everybody up if there's an accident?
0: Well, I think solar was very different in concept. I mean, nuclear power basically is a coal power plant just using atomic energy to boil water.
1: Yeah, but so, atomic energy lasts for thousands of years.
0: Yeah, but again, people weren't really worrying about that at that moment because we were the age of science. You know, science can solve everything. The problem that we run into is anything a human being can design and engineer, a human being can screw it up.
1: Well, it's not even worse than that.
0: I mean, we get Homer Simpson running the thing and they make mistakes.
1: Homer Simpson ran the nuclear power plant.
0: Yeah.
1: I know he did.
0: So, you know, if you make a mistake and all of the, which we'll chronicle here, but all of the issues with nuclear meltdowns have been typically, human error has led to the major, reason why these things happen. There's usually 15 different reasons why something fails, and they all 15 have to happen in order for this to occur. And people will always say, engineers will say, well, we've got 15 fail safes. It's not going to happen, but it always does. You know, it's just the way of the world.
1: It's a dangerous process.
0: Well, yeah, you figure every day, every minute of every day, you run the risk of a disaster. Now, the fact that it doesn't happen except once every, you know, 10 years, 15 years, 20 years, well, that's just playing the odds, but it's going to happen. It's going to happen at some point. And that will be, I'm playing into your argument on this, but that will be one of the reasons why nuclear is perhaps not the best option. But it is all of the fail safes that are in place, all of the promise of clean energy, the money that's going to be made. These are all
1: there you go. Okay, that's the
0: things.
1: You follow the money. But here's the thing. So we have some of these plants. And then they get, as they say, decommissioned, and they're supposed to be cleaned up, but they aren't cleaned up.
0: All right. Well, I'll get into that. So, I mean, my statistics are going to lend credence to your position. You know,
1: that's
0: just
1: good.
0: Just
1: but
0: bear
1: you
0: in
1: won't
0: mind.
1: Come on to my side.
0: Well, not for purposes of this discussion. So anyway, so the 1970s became really the golden age of nuclear. And Nixon, in fact, that president, who is dearly loved by history, predicted that there would be about 1,000 nuclear power plants in the United States alone.
1: Good Lord.
0: By 1979, there were 225 reactors worldwide.
1: Really,
0: and then there were about 235 more under construction. So at that point, that was really kind of the golden age, right? But then, guess what happened in
1: 1969?
0: Well, no, it was the 1970s here when it was the golden age, but then we ran into Three Mile Island, right? You remember that?
1: Yeah, but then what about Nine Mile Point?
0: Well, Nine Mile Point was the first reactor, but Three Mile Island in Pennsylvania was really the first meltdown. That was the first indication, you know, with nuclear power plants, at least that we're aware of, where there was a true meltdown. And that, of course, coming in the 1970s, that was when there was a lot of anti-nuclear people began to understand the long-term ramifications of radiation, which is a problem.
1: Where was Three Mile Island?
0: It was in Pennsylvania.
1: No, so it wasn't out in the middle of nowhere.
0: No, in Middleton, Pennsylvania.
1: Wasn't it on a river?
0: They're always on rivers because basically the way these things work is a nuclear power plant is basically a controlled nuclear explosion.
1: Yeah.
0: So you start the reaction. You begin with the uranium, and the uranium starts to give off these electrons. The atoms start to split, and you cool it using, you cool the core. You often hear that with these things. Yeah. And you're basically with water, and it creates steam, and the steam runs a turbine. That's how power plants work. You just steam. It's basically a boiling kettle, and you're turning a blade. You know, it's not any more complicated than that, and the turning of that turbine generates the electricity. So you've got this controlled nuclear explosion, and the problems that you run into with a meltdown is when something happens to the cooling system. You know, something keeps it from keeping it cool and boiling the water.
1: Right.
0: So we had the Three Mile Island, and basically, I mean, in retrospect, Three Mile Island essentially killed nuclear power in the United States.
1: I keep wondering how many people lived around that and were impacted, their health, the critters that were impacted, the soil that was impacted.
0: You'll never know.
1: No, we'll never know because corporations always win.
0: Well, they like to talk about nobody died in Three Mile Island. That is the official.
1: The day they announced it, nobody died.
0: Now, they do talk a little bit about, yeah, there was some increased risk of cancer to those people who were living around.
1: Cancer.
0: Yeah. But there's increased cause of death by driving a car, so do we get rid of cars?
1: All right, but
0: there's
1: animals dying, pets dying of cancer, horrible disease.
0: You know, collateral damage. So we just move on. I mean, in the global scheme of things of risk and damage, the Three Mile Island, I think it's safe to say, is fairly low down the list. Not that it's negative, not that it's zero, but compared to other things like McDonald's, a lot less people have died because of Three Mile Island than eating Big Macs.
1: Well, they were just getting started, that's why.
0: That's right. So anyway, so we have Three Mile Island. So if you figure that in the late 70s, we basically saw the end of nuclear development pretty much in the United States. Most of the nuclear reactors that were already scheduled, a number of those continued on. But there were very few new projects developed.
1: Okay, the reason being that there some of it is that the American public stood up in some degree, or is it because corporate America said it's just too darn expensive to put up with this, plus it takes forever to get approval to make a new one?
0: Yeah, I think everything is a combination, but I would say that it's mostly because it became prohibitively expensive.
1: Yeah, that's always the case. Follow the money.
0: Yeah, I mean, if it were cheap and if people were making great, huge profits, they'd find a way around it.
1: Well, they'd market it as, what did he call it, something peace?
0: Yeah.
1: Oh, Atoms for Peace.
0: Atoms for Peace, there you go. So what we found here, because most of these reactors were built in this time frame, the 1970s time frame, the expected life expectancy of a nuclear power plant, when it's first built, they give it like a 40-year operating license. So the average age of nuclear reactors in the United States now is around 40 years old. So what they've done, in fact, 88 of the 96 reactors that are currently operating in the United States are over 40 years of age.
1: I was just going to say, if these were created in the 70s, that's a lot older than 40.
0: Well, they get updated and they get added to. Some of these were in the planning stages in the 1970s. Well, let's take a quick break here.
1: Oh, okay.
0: All right. I'm going to remind everybody that you are listening to When the Biomass Hits the Wind Turbine with Jay and Annie Warmke. Reminding you once again, it is indeed the end of the world as we know it.
1: And thank God.
0: Thank God. Okay. So before I so rudely cut you off, what were you going to say?
1: Well, I was going to say that it's a sad day even today, because even though in this country it's gotten pretty difficult to move a nuclear power plant into actually being active, the rest of the world doesn't seem to be buying it. I know France has been very big on nuclear power. The public really support it, and it's had a lot of problems.
0: Yeah, well, France and Japan, of course, they're the most notable historically in basically going all in on nuclear. But by the 1980s, we really saw that the Three Mile Island was kind of seen as a one-off, a lot of international activity moving into nuclear. And then What comes along?
1: Chernobyl.
0: Chernobyl, yeah. So by 1986, there were just under 400 nuclear reactors around the world. Chernobyl hit, and really, I guess it's a good indication that saying in the 32 years before Chernobyl, there were 409 reactors built, and in the 32 years since Chernobyl, about 194.
1: Still so, too many.
0: Yeah, well, and, you know, so.
1: Yeah, but then comes the one we're still living with.
0: Well, that's true. Okay, but you're getting a little bit ahead because okay. Then we started to see a lot of development in the developing world, China, India, Russia. And then, of course, as you were saying, Fukushima.
1: I mean, we're still living with that.
0: Yeah, it's kind of interesting.
1: Coming out of the ocean is. All of the fish coming out of the ocean between California and Japan has nuclear energy stored in its body, and people are eating it.
0: Yeah, well, it's amazing to think that it could elevate radiation levels across the Pacific Ocean. Because the Pacific Ocean, last time I checked, is fairly large.
1: It is fairly large, but once it gets up into the jet stream or up into where the air really circulates things, and we also have these extreme climate events and things. It makes total sense.
0: But with Fukushima, it was primarily a waterborne event. And for those who don't remember, in 2011, there was an earthquake, and then that created a tsunami, a tidal wave, basically. It hit the power plant, which was located on the shores there
1: Japan. Yes, of course, because they need
0: water. Yeah, they need a lot of water. And it caused a meltdown. And then, of course, the radioactive fluid was ejected out into the water. So that became an issue. So as we've seen, every couple of decades, there's a nuclear meltdown, which they're infrequent, but they're catastrophic when they happen. And that has systematically wiped away any support of the general public. When it comes to nuclear power. Yeah,
1: I would like to say, though, if people are interested, that there are a number of really good films and foreign documentaries and also some really good books that talk about this event in our culture and how it's impacted the Earth.
0: Sure. And if you want to be bummed out, just watch those on a...
1: No, I don't think it's about being bummed out. Right. I think it's about being informed. So when people tell you, when it's greenwashed that nuclear energy is a good, clean energy for this country or any country, you can say in your head, wait, that's not true.
0: Right. And it's been about 10 years. It's been 10 years since the latest disaster. So it's about time for the pro-nuclear advocates to start coming out and saying, you know what? Nuclear energy is clean.
1: Yeah.
0: Nuclear energy is the solution.
1: Atoms for
0: we
1: peace.
0: We will not. Here's the latest. You basically say we cannot get to a zero carbon emission planet without nuclear. And
1: that
0: I don't know. It may or may not be true.
1: If that's true, then we just should accept it and go off and kill ourselves.
0: Yeah, well,
1: honestly, there's so many other things. You can't just say, it's like you always say, well, one thing's happening here, there's all this other stuff happening over here. And it is corporate America who is pointing to that. And it's scientists that are paid by corporate America to say that because the cost is too high. To this mm-hmm. culture, it's too expensive.
0: How
1: in every
0: cynical
1: way.
0: You've become.
1: No, I'm telling the truth. This
0: right.
1: is science.
0: Well, I'll sort of hopefully lay some of your concerns to rest because everything
1: you
0: comes.
1: You haven't been able to do that in
0: everything
1: 40 years.
0: Comes down to economics, right?
1: No,
0: and
1: it doesn't.
0: It does.
1: Doesn't.
0: It does in the broad scheme of things.
1: What's the true cost?
0: Okay, but the corporations, people, society, they don't measure it that way. They measure about. What is it going to cost compared to the alternatives?
1: All right, but I'm saying we as the citizens of this land need to say what's the true cost?
0: Okay, I don't think that you're going to generate a lot of interest on that. So I'm going to put my hope in the fact that it is just not an economical option.
1: What's not an economical?
0: Nuclear. It just can't compete.
1: Thank you. All right.
0: In fact, when you talk about it, just in the cost of building a nuclear power plant, Forbes recently indicated that the average cost of a new nuclear power plant now for about a one terawatt plant is going to be about $11 billion. years.
1: And 1 terawatt is how much energy it would generate.
0: 1,000 megawatts, yeah.
1: Yeah, so.
0: Mm-hmm. So then you find that the comparable cost of a solar or a wind farm, is going to be about 1/10 that cost. So if you're a power developer and you say, okay, I want to generate power. I can spend $11 billion over here with nuclear and have all of the public, you know, disharmony and the insurance issues and the liability issues and all of that. Or I can build a solar and wind farm. Yeah, there's going to be some opposition, but it's 1/10 the cost. So then you've got that choice, and it's a pretty clear choice. The problem, of course, with wind and solar is one of intermittency. The wind doesn't always blow. The sun doesn't always shine.
1: One covers up for the other.
0: Well, but then you also need, once we integrate storage into that solution, then that becomes, that's the thing that's going on over here when something's going on over there. Yeah. So the storage development, I think, will make the whole nuclear argument a moot point fairly quickly. Now, one of the other issues is, as again, you alluded to, is decommissioning. Because it costs about $400 million to decommission a nuclear plant.
1: Have they ever really done one completely?
0: Yeah, well, in theory. Now, you may argue what is complete, but they've indicated out of the 400 and some that are out there, about 10 have been decommissioned.
1: Right, but then they take the nuclear stuff that's still very active and they bury it
0: somewhere. A lot of times they take it to Idaho. So that's fine.
1: I hope nobody from Idaho is listening. Right. It's not fine. This is what I'm talking about. Well, it's not out of sight, out of mind.
0: Well, and another option they do is what they did in Chernobyl. They entomb it. They basically cover the whole site in concrete and say, okay, now let's just not touch that for a couple thousand years.
1: Concrete decomposes over time.
0: It does. It's not a permanent solution, but it's...
1: Do we even know how nuclear impacts that concrete?
0: No, we don't.
1: We don't care. It's out of sight.
0: Remember, this is a new industry. And plus, just to add to your concern, the government gives them... They got to do this in less than 60 years.
1: I was going to bring this up too, is that there's really nobody really watching. And so it doesn't matter. They're not going to invest that $400 million.
0: Well, we can find out, you know, a good example is here in Ohio, there's an example of the Davis-Bessie nuclear power plant, which is owned by everybody's favorite First Energy.
1: Sitting on Lake Erie.
0: Yeah, just up off the coast there of Toledo area. Mm-hmm. And they had a series of problems dating back quite a long ways, but they did find in 2002 a football-sized hole. I always love, they always refer to it as football-sized, in the reactor, little problem. So they were fined. First Energy was fined for chronic violations. So they, I'm sure, cleaned up their act and there were no other problems.
1: Actually, no, they didn't.
0: Right. Well, in 2008, they had a leak. 2010, they had another leak. 11, 2012,
1: so tell us 2015. The solution to this, because it's unbelievable.
0: Well, in the American way, they basically transferred the power plant to a subsidiary, declared bankruptcy. Then in the scandal that rocked Ohio legislature last year, First Energy paid $60 million to the Speaker of the House and his cronies to pay off a bunch of legislators to pass a bill that then, as part of it, included $150 million a year, essentially subsidy to First Energy to pay for a bankrupted and closed down nuclear power plant forever and ever, amen.
1: And every citizen that has electric bill would pay for it.
0: Right. And you know, so that's a solution.
1: Yes, and they still haven't done anything, and they let the guy who was the head of all of this, who filtered all this money down into legislator campaigns and stuff so they would owe him. He's the head of the, what you call that?
0: The Ethics Committee.
1: Ethics. Yeah. He's the head of Ethics.
0: Yes. So, So anyway, so nuclear clearly is not very cost effective. In fact, more than 25% of all the current nuclear reactors are operating at a loss, not even counting the cost of construction. But as I mentioned, after, you know, so long, you come out with folks who want to advocate. So there are some new technologies that are out there. Some people may hear what these new technologies are, and they're always the latest and the greatest, and everybody's lining up. In fact, even Bill Gates got involved. He founded a company called TerraPower, and that was founded 11 years ago, and it was a system that was trying to try and come up with a nuclear technology that was not dangerous. I don't know how successful they've been.
1: That's greenwashing.
0: Yeah, it may well be. They're also, I hear a lot in the renewable energy trades talking about small nuclear reactors. This is sort of the latest buzzword.
1: Oh, so everybody could have one?
0: Yeah, they're basically saying we can make these things safe because we'll make them in a factory.
1: Oh.
0: And we can haul them to site, sometimes even pre-loaded with fuel, driving down the highway.
1: Yikes.
0: And then we'll put them in place. So instead of having 90 of these potential disasters.
1: And hundreds of thousands.
0: Yeah, operated by people who may or may not be skilled. So that doesn't seem to me to be a real good solution.
1: No, but if you follow the money, it seems like somebody's going to pursue it if the law allows it.
0: There's always a lot of grant money out there that's pushing this stuff because they have good lobbyists. But the one also that people will hear a lot about, and I hear it all the time, people arguing in favor of it, called thorium reactors.
1: Thorium. How do you spell that?
0: Thorium. I don't care. But it's another element. It's like uranium, but it's thorium. And some of the advantages. Thorium, it's an element. It's an element like uranium.
1: I don't know what that is.
0: It's like oxygen. It's like carbon. It's an element.
1: Okay.
0: And so then you end up. There are some advantages, theoretical, let me just stress, theoretical advantages.
1: Thank you for making that point.
0: Because these things are not, they call them fissionable or fertile.
1: Yikes.
0: So fissionable basically means once you start the reaction, it's going to keep giving off electrons and it's going to, it's an explosion.
1: Yeah.
0: That's got to be controlled. Fertile basically requires that you shoot these electrons into it to keep the reaction going.
1: Yeah, so the argument. The wood stove, you mean? When you keep adding wood?
0: You gotta kinda think about it like that. You gotta keep adding fuel, to continue the reaction. So the advantage there is to say, okay, let's say there's a problem. Well, if you just stop the flow, it shuts down. It shuts down automatically. Whereas a nuclear power plant, if you pretend it doesn't exist, everything goes away. So thorium's one of those things that's gonna be out there. People are gonna talk about it. Again, theoretical, there are no thorium power plants. So if you hear somebody telling you that that's the solution, tell them, I'm not buying it.
1: Well, we should say we're not buying it with any of it because it's all greenwashing. It's a lie.
0: Yep.
1: Okay. Oh, you said yep.
0: I did say yep.
1: Thank you.
0: So anyway, with that, you've been listening to When the Biomass Hits the Wind Turbine with Jay and Annie Warmke. We want to thank you for listening. And we want to thank our Emmy Award-winning producer, Adam Rich. We want to thank everyone for spending just a little bit of time with us. And as your grandmother hopefully told you, the secret to a happy and nuclear-free life is...
1: Oh, she did. Okay, well, play nice with others, clean up your own mess, and tell yourself the truth about what really is going on.
0: Oh, man.

0: 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This is Harry Kolatz, Jr., writer and public historian on the voice of WRWKLP 93.9 FM, coming at you from Midlothian, serving Chesterfield, Henrico, the city of Richmond, Goochland, and Hanover counties. 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
1: Fight for the things that you care about, but do it in a way that will lead others to join you. 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
3: Welcome, friends, to another edition of Economic Update, a weekly program devoted to the economic dimensions of our lives and those of our children. I'm your host, Richard Wolff. Today's program is on a single topic. I call it The Lessons from China's Development, from the Depths of Poverty to Global Superpower Economy. It's about China. And I'm going to begin with a little fact that is not well known, although it should be, because in a way it summarizes what I'm going to go through in some detail with you so we all understand better the single most profound challenge to the American empire that now exists, and that is the People's Republic of China. So here's a little fact about today. All of you know, I'm sure, about the famous German luxury automobile company known as Mercedes-Benz. Around the world, its cars are signs of luxury and prestige and wealth. Over the years, it has been a crucial player in the German economy as it carried the European economy until recently. Over the years, it became an important automobile here in the United States. Back in 1997, the Mercedes-Benz company decided to build a factory here in the United States, and it did so in the state of Alabama, spending $7 billion, an enormous amount of money, even more enormous then than that number would be now. Then in 2006, it built a second manufacturing facility, this one in South Carolina. Okay, so it is a global company based in Germany and big in terms of its footprint here in the United States. Who is the largest shareholder of the Mercedes-Benz company? Answer, the BAIC Corporation, a state-owned and operated company in the People's Republic of China. Together with a second company, Geely, also a Chinese company, Chinese ownership is by far the largest owner of Mercedes-Benz, and together these two have about 20% of the stocks, the ownership. Why is this important? It's important because it's a measure of how far the Chinese economy has come. Far beyond the kinds of statistics you hear, let me ask you to think about what I just told you. Recently, legislation was introduced in the Congress, and that was to deny access to the American economy of any automobile company that has, quote-unquote, significant Chinese ownership. This is the effort of the United States to protect its industries because they cannot compete with the Chinese. That's the truth. 15 years ago, a competition among automobile companies began. Everyone could see that the future is electric cars and trucks. Every car company knew that the days of the gas combustion engine were over, or numbered at least. The competition began, GM, Ford, Toyota, you name it. Now the competition is over. There's a clear winner, and there are big

Biden raised it to 100%. And you know again what that means. If the car costs $30,000 shipped from China, so you want to buy it, you pay $30,000, go to China, car comes to the docks here in California or New York. But if you want to pick the car up because you paid the $30,000 to get it, you've got to give Uncle Sam 100%, another $30,000 to get that car into your own hands. It would cost you $60,000. You don't do that. It's too expensive. You go and get a less good electric car and vehicle because you can get it for $45,000 or $50,000 made by somebody else. Not as good, but you're saving money. Meanwhile, around the world, all the competitors of the United States are able to get BYD without 100% tariff, maybe for $30,000, maybe a small tariff. Canada just lowered the tariff. They had had it at 100% like the United States, but because Canada isn't playing games with the United States anymore, it lowered the tariff from 100% to 6%. That's called quite a lowering. BYD cars are arriving in Canada as I speak. Protection is what you do when you can't compete. When you can't figure out how to beat them, you exclude them. That's not an advance for the United States. Everyone in the world is using electric cars and trucks from China, and they're going to outcompete this country because those trucks they buy, those cars they buy, are better quality than what Americans manufacturers and American companies can get at a lower price than American companies have to pay. You know what that translates into? Losing in the market, which is what we are doing. And we're doing it because we're losing slowly with a tariff, because we're terribly afraid of losing quickly if we don't have a tariff. You know what that's a sign of? A declining system, a declining economy. That's why I'm talking to you about China. Let's begin. China, in the words of its current leader, is emerging from 100 years of humiliation. What do they mean? Basically, they mean the 100 years from 1850 to 1950. In those 100 years, China was increasingly encroached upon by European colonial efforts. It was in that period of time that enclaves were snatched by European countries. Parts of China were taken by them. They built houses there. They built companies there. It was in China. They didn't take over all of China the way, for example, they did for India, but they were encroaching. China lost a war, the so-called Boxer Rebellion. China became overrun with poverty, with an opium crisis, the likes of which no other world country has ever seen. Poverty on a scale that, in order to understand, you'd have to go get the American missionary Pearl Buck's remarkable book, The Good Earth, in which you will learn about the depths of Chinese poverty that you really can hardly imagine. Feudalism, the old Chinese system, faded over those 100 years. Capitalism got going. But apparently the most interesting thing was that the capitalism was crude and weak and had to develop in an environment where things didn't go quickly or well. So powerful, for example, were Britain in dominating this Chinese country. It didn't take them over like India, but, for example, they imposed a lease, a 99-year lease on the immensely important city of Hong Kong, which Britain took over for the entirety of the 20th century. The 99 years

0: of that century, only became part of China again when that lease expired at the end of the 20th century. China was determined. But the interesting thing was, in order to break out of its poverty, of its 100 years of humiliating subordination, it needed a mass movement of the majority of people, peasants, farmers, but of a growing and powerful new class, the working class in the weak early capitalism of a few cities like Shanghai. And it got that, but it got it in a remarkable and unusual way. The Communist Party of China, a handful of intellectuals at first, understood under the leadership of Mao that it had to bring together a new working class in the urban areas, small, with a vast sea of peasants. Communist parties hadn't done that kind of organizing. They had focused more on industry and urban than on agriculture and rural. And so the Chinese Communist Party broke away and organized the two. It had at one time to help overthrow the old feudal leftover of China and to fight with the new capitalists. They worked together, the capitalists, the communists, and the peasants and workers they organized, against the Japanese, who invaded China in 1931 and stayed until 1945. And then they broke apart, had a civil war, and in 1950, the Communist Party won and took over China. We've come to the end of the first half. In the second half, we're going to go through what China did and how to get to the point that it is now the great contesting superpower. Welcome back, friends, to the second half of today's Economic Update, a show called Lessons from Chinese Development. I want to pick up the story 1949 and 50. The Communist Party, mobilizing both urban workers and rural peasants, fights against the new capitalist government of China and defeats that government and takes over. Between 1950 and 1970s, China is devoted to rebuilding from the devastation of the many years of war with Japan since 1931. Already poor country, very large country, devastated by a war with Japan. It tries to rebuild from the war. That's the number one task of the Communist Party. During this period, a generation, 20-some years, no recognition from the United States, refused to recognize the country. No exchange of ambassadors. No understanding. Hostility of all kinds. One of the most dramatic, the Korean War. Yes, it was fought in Korea, but the big adversaries, U.S. and China. It was an attack on China and experienced that way by them. There was the alliance with the little island off the coast of China, to which the capitalist government retreated when it lost the civil war with the communists. The name of the island? Taiwan. And it has been a place the United States has supported, controlled by the Chinese from the mainland who had been defeated in the civil war. China's only friend in these 20 years, Russia. And not for most of those years either, because there was a fundamental clash between the Soviet Union at that time and its protege, its fellow Communist Party government in China. And here was the issue. China had its own idea of how to develop. It was going to be the great development story, out of abject poverty into modern industrial power. It was what every third world, as we used to call it, country wanted. Asia, Africa, Latin America. Out of the poverty, often the poverty of centuries, into the modern world, identified with what? North America, Western Europe, and Japan. And so, in China, they decided to use a Communist Party system, what the Communist Party could control and regulate, to make the effort to escape poverty. Meanwhile, what happened in the rest of the world? Something very, very different. Most of the rest of the world had no Communist Party that fought a civil war and won and shaped development. Korea, a little bit. Vietnam, a little bit. But the great example, China. What happened in Asia, Africa, and America? Well, specialists and investors from North America, Western Europe, and Japan ran in there after World War II, replaced the old colonial system with a new one, dominated by the United States, in which each country had a small elite that ran the country and hooked it into the world capitalist economy, producing great wealth in North America, Western Europe, and Japan, keeping them very much secondary in that third world as they are to this day. But a few people sitting at the top of each of them quite rich. Not China. Starting in the 1970s, China took off in a different direction. I want to focus on that because it explains its extraordinary success. Here's what the Chinese Communist Party did. It said, we are not going to reproduce what Russia, Soviet Russia, did. Remember, most of this time is before Soviet Russia implodes. That's at 1989. I'm talking about the 70s and the 80s, where what I'm about to tell you gets underway. And it continues after Russia communism disappears there. Okay. We're not going to do what the Russians did meant the following. In Russia, the government took over pretty much all of industry and a good chunk of agriculture. We're not going to do that in China. We're going to actually have a hybrid system. We're going to have half of our economy will be private capitalist enterprises. We will let capitalism exist in half of our economy. Private employer hires workers, makes money, keeps that money, etc. The other half of our economy will be owned and operated by the government. Indeed, the government will regulate and tax both parts of the hybrid, the private and the public. And sitting on top of the government, making sure the right decisions get made, is the Communist Party of China. And here's its goal. Get out of poverty. Become strong enough to overcome the hostility of the West, led by the United States, protect yourself from what that might mean, no more 100 years of humiliation, and become rich and powerful enough to become a player in the world economy. That's what they set out to do. They said, let's use private capitalism where and when they can do a good job in this story. But where they can't, where something that will help us develop is important but not privately profitable, so no capitalist will do it, we will do it. Capitalists don't build houses until there are people there who will buy the apartment or rent the apartment. We're not going to do that. That creates housing shortages. We're going to build houses before there are people with the money to buy them or to live in them, to make the society grow faster and bigger when it isn't profitable. I'm driving that point home for a reason. This approach, not the Soviet approach, but not the Western approach either, not the approach of the British or the Japanese or the Americans, where everything is private and very little is government. Russia, very little is private, everything is government. In the West, very little is, you see the point. China is a middle. China is a hybrid run by communists who have a goal. And in that goal, private capitalism plays a subordinate role. Important? The United States is the number one country in the world with billionaires. The number two country, the People's Republic of China, and nobody else is close. So their capitalism has been very successful, supervised, regulated, and controlled by a communist party, and their state sector likewise. Together, those two have outgrown the West. No contest. For the last 35 years, the average annual growth in output of goods and services, so-called GDP, has grown in China between 5 and 9%. And in the United States, between 2 and 3%. There it is, friends. The growth story, finished. The competition, it's over. You know what else is over? The dominance of the American empire. You see it in Iran right now. You're seeing it in the Ukraine. Slower, but the same process. China found a recipe. To be precise, China's peculiar mixture of class struggle to establish the dominance of the Chinese Communist Party gave it a way of setting up the economy that neither the Soviet Union nor any Eastern European country nor the West has been able to match, which is why coming out of nowhere, the Chinese are now the largest shareholder of the Mercedes-Benz company, the producer of the best electric vehicle at the lowest price, the dominant player in solar panels for modern electric generation, and on and on and on, with more coming every day. There's two big lessons I want to leave you with. Number one, yes, one of the efforts of socialism, the Soviet effort, ended after 70 years in an implosion. The system collapsed. No question. No one's denying that. But the notion that the winner was capitalism is a big fat mistake. We couldn't know it maybe in 1995, but we know it now. If we dare to avoid denying what the facts will tell you, the most successful economic growth story of our time is that of the People's Republic of China. And this is not, as I guess I have to always repeat, I'm not endorsing what goes on in China. They have their problems like every society. They have their issues. They have contradictions, to work through, like every country. But if you are concerned, if your priority is to escape the poverty of centuries, the split world between a rich center and a poor periphery, a world in which a small minority live an extraordinarily wealthy life surrounded by the hewers of wood and the carriers of water, the poor, then the Chinese is the fastest found known way to achieve that goal. Leaving it all to private profit doesn't do it. That's the lesson. Here's the ironic lesson. It was the working class, organized by communists, that put the party in the position to try and now to achieve what it set out to do. And it will be the working class of China today, highly developed, that will go on and fight again. What for this time? To take the next step. History doesn't stop. And what would be the next step? To move the Chinese success system on the basis of its extraordinary success, to put the workers in charge, in the factory, in the office, in the store, directly. The dream of the communists way back in 1927 has its new form in the China of 2026. That is perhaps the most important lesson of Chinese development of all. Thank you all for your attention. The topic could not be more urgent, and I look forward to speaking with you again next week.
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4: 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Today's labor quote is by John L. Lewis, who said, The union miner cannot agree to the acceptance of a wage principle which will permit his annual earnings and his living standards to be determined by the hungriest unfortunates whom the non-union operators can employ.